0: So welcome, Dr. Farber, and thanks for joining me today.
1: Thank you for having me.
0: So, Dr. Farber, let's set the stage here. Obviously, we have a very serious problem to talk about today, but we need some information to get started. So help us understand, why are communication and interaction between physicians and their older adult patients shifting?
1: Well, I think one of the things that's most pressing upon physicians is the fact that healthcare institutions are more and more focusing on the technology and various centers that can help cure disease. If you look at the commercials on TV or on billboards, they all emphasize what kinds of centers there are, what kinds of technology is available. And there's not as much attention paid to the physicians, who are the ones who are seeing the patients. So they're sort of left out in the cold. And because of that, there's more and more work that physicians have to do, such that they don't have the time to be able to communicate with patients like they used to.
0: Would you even go so far as to say there's a declining trust overall in the healthcare system? And I know that you often look at data. Is there data to show that this is, in fact, what's happening?
1: Unfortunately, yes. If you look at one study that was done at the start of COVID in early 2020, about 71.5% of adults reported considerable trust in their physicians. By the beginning of 2024, it had dropped to 40.1%. This is a report in the Journal of the American Medical Association. And so, yeah, there are data to support the fact that patients are unfortunately less and less trustful of their physicians.
0: Well, let's dig down a little bit deeper into this situation. Talk about the main causes of mistrust, because you're absolutely right. I can remember even in my nursing school days that the physician was the person that you went to for every type of situation, and whatever he or she said was certainly accepted as gospel, and that was what you did in terms of following the advice of the physician. What are the main causes of mistrust now?
1: One of them is poor communication between patients and physicians, again, because of the workload that physicians have. There are also sometimes conflicting recommendations between different physicians in terms of different specialties. But I think the thing that's driving it the most are the rise of social media and the internet. You know, the internet is a wonderful thing because it allows everybody in the world to understand the world around them. And that's a great thing. The internet is a terrible thing, because anybody can post anything they want on the internet. And if you are savvy enough, you can make it so appealing to individuals that they believe that. And oftentimes, it's not accurate information.
0: Let's talk about the actual interaction between the physician and the patient. Would you say at this time that there's an increasing number of patients that are leaving appointments or the visits that they've had with their physician unheard, that they feel like after they walked out the door, they really didn't think that the doctor heard even what they had to say? And what is the impact then? If this is the way they feel when they're leaving the doctor's office, how is that going to impact how they react when they get back home?
1: Well, you know, that's a really interesting question, and no one that I know of has done a study looking at whether patients feel unheard or not. However, we do know that patients are more and more dissatisfied with the interactions that they've had with their physicians. So one would suspect inclusive in that is the feeling of not being heard. But we do know that studies have shown that patients who are dissatisfied with their physicians, and again, one would think that includes not being heard, those patients are less likely to be taking their medications, doing what the doctor tells them, etc. And that's going to have a tremendous impact on their health. Think about the person who has high blood pressure. who is taking medication for it. And if they don't feel heard, if they feel dissatisfied and therefore don't take their antihypertensive medication, they're likely eventually to develop a stroke, heart attack, or kidney failure because of it. So it has a tremendous impact.
0: And let's think about that setting a little further. For example, if, say, an older adult has certain concerns that they're expressing, let's start with that. Do you think, or is it true maybe that sometimes the expressions of concerns that people have with pain or something else is just ignored, that it's dismissed perhaps to the fact that, well, you're just getting old and this is kind of what happens? Does that happen a lot in visits between physicians and older adult patients?
1: One would think so, especially with the amount of work that physicians have and the lesser amount of time they have with patients. So that if the patient comes with a list of 20 different complaints, the ones that are quote unquote more minor are going to be not listened to or ignored, at least for a time. And those could be very important complaints if you spend the time listening to the patient.
0: Another factor that might also exist is that an older adult is accompanied by a younger person. Could be a caregiver, it could be an adult child, and that instead of the physician talking directly to the older adult, they talk to the adult child instead, sort of ignoring what the older adult has to say. Have you heard of this too, as far as communication?
1: Yes, that oftentimes is the case, especially if you have, let's say, an adult child with the patient who sort of captures the interaction. You know, they basically are the ones who are talking, leaving the patient out of the loop. And they're not going to focus on some of the patient's complaints, which could be really important in the long run.
0: I think another thing that seems to be more and more difficult now is why it takes so long for patients to be able to schedule an appointment with a physician. I had something like that not too long ago. I started trying to schedule something at the beginning of August and found that I wouldn't be able to go until the end of October. Why is that happening? Obviously, physicians are retiring and you need to find a new primary care physician or whatever. And finding somebody who's actually taking new patients is also difficult. Talk about getting an appointment and finding new physicians. Is this part of the problem that we're dealing with?
1: Absolutely. This is something that I experienced myself, even as a primary care physician. You know, you wouldn't expect somebody in the loop would have that kind of problem, and yet I did. And that's sort of what woke me up to the fact that I needed to write a book like this. And I talk about it in the book. Basically, if you look at it, there are three things that are causing physicians not to be in practice anymore or not as much in practice anymore. One is the fact that physicians are leaving medicine even at an earlier age because they are burned out. Because, again, they are not able to cope with the amount of work they have. They're either lessening their hours, so not doing as many sessions of seeing patients, or they're going into something called concierge medicine or direct patient care, which is a different kind of setup. But the bottom line is, instead of a physician taking care of 2,000 to 3,000 patients overall in their practice, they're now taking care of 400 to 600 patients in their practice. And therefore, there's not as many physicians available to be able to get appointments or even see a new physician. On top of that, you have an aging population, and one which is now having better access to Medicare care, which is a good thing. But medicine wasn't prepared for this. And so you have patients who also need the medical care not being able to access it.
0: You are also an academician and have done a lot of teaching. Could you speak a little bit into what specialties medical students choose? Are they becoming geriatricians? Are they thinking that gerontology is definitely the specialty that they would like to pursue after medical school? Or is that less desirable, say, than

0: dermatology, radiation oncology, or radiology, or some of the surgical specialties like orthopedics, or you know, any of those. Those are the ones now that are most competitive. And therefore, physicians, residents, are going mostly into specialties and don't want to do primary care, like geriatrics, general internal medicine, general pediatrics, obstetrics, gynecology. They're the ones that are less attractive now to students.
1: It's certainly much more productive to take care of a younger patient where there's a chance of healing and full recovery, whereas the thought of taking care of an older adult, it's very complicated. You're having to deal more with issues that you may not even be familiar with as a younger person, maybe dementia or some of the other chronic illnesses that older adults sadly deal with. That's not as enticing, say, as some of the other things like surgery or even some of the younger health conditions that are more likely to be cured.
0: I don't know anyone that's done a study about that. I would say if I had to think about it, and just from talking with students and residents, I don't think the age of the patient makes a difference unless it's pediatrics versus adults. Once you get to adult medicine, you know, 18 and above, it doesn't matter how old the patient is. At least that's what I've experienced, not only in myself, but also in terms of the students and residents that I've talked with. I think it's more the certain specialty in terms of the workload and the lucrativeness of the specialty.
1: Let's get back to that patient visit that we were talking about a little bit earlier. I'm even discovering that when I go see my physician and I'm taken to an examination room, I'm waiting longer to see my physician. He or she comes rushing up and saying, wow, sorry for the delay. And sometimes it could be, you know, 15 minutes, 20 minutes, maybe a half an hour. And is that also part of the problem in terms of their attempt to try to see other patients or too many patients? And so each one who is there is just going to have to wait longer before they actually get examined. Is that a factor as well?
0: It's not as big a factor as one would think. There are data to show that basically there was a slight increase in average time that patients are waiting anywhere from 12.8 minutes in 2023 to 13.3 minutes in 2024. So only a half minute longer on average. But that's an average. And different physicians are going to accommodate the pressures they're feeling in different ways. Some are going to keep patients waiting longer. Others aren't, but they're going to be making up the workflow that they have on days, for example, that they reduce their hours. So it depends on the physician. In general, though, there's less access to physicians, either because they've reduced or because they've squeezed everybody in, one or the other.
1: Well, and to that point, it sounds like then the appointments with older adults are more rushed, or they're shorter visits. Sometimes there's an interruption. Sometimes, even again, in my own experience, the assistant to my physician will say, gee, I just need to ask you about something. So that interrupts my visit that I am paying for, quite frankly. And as a result, it sounds like then there's less shared decision making in terms of discussing what the best outcome should be for my visit. But it's rather, well, here, this is what you need to take, whether it's a pill or a treatment or whatever. That all sounds like these are time pressures that are affecting what's happening between the physician and the patient. Would you agree?
0: Absolutely. You know, when I came to the West Coast, and that was in 2007, we had 40 minutes for a new visit with a patient, 20 minutes with a follow-up appointment for a patient. And those are probably enough time, and you could expand it if you needed to. And that's enough time to have with an average patient. But we really had the 40 minutes or 20 minutes. By the time I was getting ready to leave medicine, and this is 7 years ago,

0: about half of the time was taken up with a nurse having to do things that would bring in more income to the institution because the insurance paid for it, as opposed to my seeing the patient. So out of a 20-minute visit, I would have only 10 minutes, let's say. Out of a 40-minute visit for a new patient, I would only have 20 minutes. So absolutely, there's shorter visits. The visits are scheduled the same amount of time, but the physician has less time with the patient. And therefore, yeah, there's going to be impact on the relationship between the patient and the physician.
1: Obviously, I've been talking a lot about the reaction as a patient, but let's talk about the physician, because, of course, we're hearing a lot about physician burnout. What is meant by physician burnout? What are the causes that are making this situation occur?
0: These are the things that have been very well researched and I've experienced and I've included in the book. But basically, what we mean by physician burnout is a physician beginning to feel like they're just a cog in the system or in the machine. They're not getting the enjoyment of interacting with patients and seeing patients. It's more a question of just trying to get the work done. And you can see that basically when you start feeling like you're on an assembly line and you just need to get the work done, you don't really have the enjoyment of being a physician anymore. That's what we mean by burnout. The causes are several. One is the amount of work physicians have, specifically clerical work, answering messages on the patient portal, interacting with insurance companies to get some of the different imaging studies that are necessary pre-approved because the insurance company wants to reduce their costs. You know, all of these things add up. One study done looking at the amount of time it takes for a physician on an average day was, if you add everything up, including seeing patients and all the other things they have to do, it amounts to over 26 hours a day. Now, the last time I looked, there were only 24 hours in a day. And obviously, you know, that's assuming the physician had to do everything. Some of those things can be done by nurses, medical assistants, etc. But a great number of those things actually have to be done by the physician. So maybe it's not 26 hours. Maybe it's only 14 hours. That means on a 10-hour day, and that's more than most people have, but physicians often have a 10-hour day. You have 10 hours in the office, you go home, and now you have 4 more hours to catch up on everything else you have to do, which means the physician isn't doing anything but doing their work. The other thing is physicians, therefore, are drowning and going to administration and saying, help. And administration oftentimes looks at the physician and says, you just need more resilience. Well, one study looked at physician resilience because of this kind of thing. It found that physicians are more resilient than any of the rest of the population. So that doesn't do anything except for the administration going, I don't want to know. Those are the things that basically cause physician burnout.
1: Well, and to that point, another term that I learned about and had some sense of as well is something called fragmented care. So explain that. If these are the factors that are affecting the physicians and the ability to provide the care, it obviously leads to fragmented care of not being able to meet the needs of the patient as well. What are the key problems that can occur for the patients as a result of this fragmented care?
0: Fragmented care means that there are multiple different physicians seeing a patient rather than one physician coordinating all the care. So I, as a physician, if I'm pressured like that, instead of me saying, okay, I'm going to send you to so-and-so because they're better at this than I am, but I'm going to call them and make sure that you're getting what you need and that we're coordinating the care. Instead, I go see him. I don't want to know about coordination because I don't have the time. And I'm not blaming the physician. Don't misunderstand me. It's just they don't have the time to do it. what that means is that patient safety can be a major issue. For example, I give the patient one medication. I send them to another physician for a different problem because I don't have the time to take care of it myself, or they're more expert at it or whatever. And they add on another medication. I don't pay attention to that. Either I don't know about it or I don't look at their whole medication list. And now these two medications interact and cause a problem. That causes basically a patient safety issue.
1: A further complication is the fact that if the patient ends up having to go into the hospital, then there's the hospitalist who has no clue in terms of what the needs of this patient are, other than, say, looking at the electronic health record. So now you have a person who has gone into the hospital, has no idea who this patient is, and only can rely on what's in the record. And in most cases, if one does have a primary care physician, they may not even know that the patient has been admitted to the hospital, or even some of the other specialists who have been working. So that makes it even more complicated, especially if certain medications or treatments are prescribed. Any thoughts about that or comments you'd like to share?
0: I want to agree 100%. By fragmented care, we mean multiple providers. Anytime they're either referred to other providers, or there are other providers, as you said, in the hospital or in the emergency room, or they went to another healthcare institution, which is even worse, the primary care physician isn't going to find out about it. They're oftentimes not going to get the information unless they studiously go through, you know, every patient's chart on a regular basis, which is just impossible.
1: We've been talking primarily about physicians. If somebody also sees a nurse practitioner or maybe a physician assistant, that makes it even more complicated, because all of these people are treating this one patient, and the chances are they're not necessarily looking at the chart, which, let's go to that now, because that's another factor that we're dealing with, the electronic health record. As opposed to those days, and again, I'm always reflecting on my own nursing school days when I saw the physician writing physician notes, or I wrote nursing notes, but now everything is electronic. Talk about that, because that's such a new situation for older adults to see this electronic health record, which is either in the office as the patient is being seen by the physician, or even in the hospital. How has that affected patient care outcomes?
0: You know, it was designed to be an improvement for both the patient and the physician, because here was a vault, if you will, where all the patient information could be stored. And that's true. It is all there. The problem is twofold. It's difficult to enter the information into the progress record. Initially, you had to type everything out, which was very cumbersome. Now they have speech recognition technology and even going to AI. But both speech recognition technology, meaning you dictate and it comes up in the record, or AI, where just the interaction is captured by AI and placed in the record. Both of those have a large number of errors that are made. And so the physician has to be very careful to then edit the note, which takes time. The good thing is that anybody can access it. But again, accessing it is difficult because of the fact that you have to log in, you have to get the patient's ID, et cetera. And then different information is stored in different caches, if you will, in the record. And trying to manipulate that can be difficult and time consuming. So it's not as easy to get to. So basically, it was a great idea, but it wasn't really well thought out. Let's put it that way. And it's just been things added one on top of the other to try and make it better, and has only made it more cumbersome.
1: And if a physician or some other kind of healthcare provider is trying to access these records and they have so many patients, it's a time-consuming job to do that login process and all the things that you just described on so many patient records in a day or a week or a month. Another aspect that's now available for patients are these patient portals. What are your thoughts about patient portals? You know, I can get in touch with my doctor while I'm sitting here at my desk and indicate some follow-up issues that I'm having or whatever. Is that really helpful to me, to the doctor, to use these portals? Does that accomplish as much as if I made an appointment? What are your thoughts about patient portals?
0: Oh, boy. You know, patient portals were a great idea because it allows patients to communicate with their physician and the physician to communicate with the patient. A great idea. There are two things to think about. My physician sent a message to me. Let's say they just saw me and I was having some issue. And they were concerned that maybe the medical issue was one part of it, but maybe I was having psychological issues too. And they want to find out how I'm doing. So they type in, how are you doing today? And my response is, I'm fine, just fine. Okay, I can say that one of two ways. And that's what I type in. And they say, oh, he's fine. Well, I could be saying, I'm fine, just fine. Or I could be saying, I'm fine, just fine. In which case, it's clearly that I'm depressed. You don't get that. You don't see that. So that's one of the problems. The other problem is patient portals have allowed patients to message their physicians. And that, again, adds more work for the physician. So in that sense, it's problematic.
1: Right. In fact, I remember years ago, I had a primary care physician who actually made telephone calls rather than the patient portal. But obviously that now does not exist. And so there still is not that opportunity for the physician even to listen to the patient, which he or she could do at least if they listened on the telephone, whereas the portal is pretty non-committal and impersonal.
0: And yes, you know, anytime you're in the hospital, one of the nurses follows up to make sure you're doing okay. But again, they're not trained as well to determine that, and they don't know the patient often. So they may not be able to see that Neil Farber, who's usually all happy and joking around and stuff, is suddenly, you know, much quieter.
1: I wanted to turn to another aspect that I believe is part of what we're talking about here in terms of physician-patient communication, and that is how physicians talk with patients. Help us understand, first of all, if medical schools actually adequately train the students how to talk with patients. What does that look like? What is the current practice to help these students who are now in this new position to actually interact and get the information they need to their patients?
0: So, yes, in terms of medical students, the Licensing Commission on Medical Education for the last maybe 20 years has demanded that all medical schools include a curriculum devoted to basically communicating with patients. So that's open-ended communication and patient-centered communication, asking a question and then listening to what the patient has to say. Shared decision-making, the physician listing everything out in terms of options for treatment of the patient, the goods and bads of each one, and then the physician's recommendation, but the patient and the physician coming together and making a decision about what's going to happen. Cultural sensitivity, so learning how to interact with patients who are not your culture and maybe not speak your language, in which case you need a translator. Giving bad news, boundaries in the doctor-patient relationship. There's a whole host of things that I go into also in the book that medical students now are taught about and are required to be taught about.
1: Is there also an opportunity? I mean, it's one thing maybe to learn textbook learning, but is there also perhaps as part of the learning process to do role play so that you actually have actors who portray patients with certain diseases so that not only are you verbally interacting, but what are the nonverbal cues? You mentioned listening and maybe even going so far as to consider empathy depending on what the diagnosis is. Talk about that.
0: Yes, in answer to the standardized patients. I don't know if every medical school has a standardized patient repertoire. I know that basically the medical school where I was teaching on the West Coast, yes, had a very active standardized facility and standardized patients who were hired by the institution to role play different things with the students. So here, yes, and I suspect most medical schools now have that. And you're right. I mean, obviously, a physician has to be sensitive to not only verbal cues, but also nonverbal cues. As I said, the one about, you know, I'm fine, just fine. It's a sort of nonverbal cue, or just looking down all the time. You know, again, nonverbal cue as to being depressed. And empathy is something that's extremely important, especially, as you said, when giving bad news. And that is the entire concept of how to give bad news, including empathy, is now taught actively in most medical schools.
1: Well, and let's talk about that, because you also mentioned that in your book. And I don't know how much you would like to share, but in terms of breaking bad news or discussing end-of-life care, this is a very special ability that physicians need to be able to convey and express with patients. As part of this training of learning how to talk with patients, do physicians get specialized empathetic tools or ways that they're taught as to how to convey bad news or end-of-life care to their patients? Help us understand more about your experience, what physicians really need to know.
0: I spent my entire career being active in the area of communication skills, ever since basically finishing my residency. And I never was taught about how to give bad news, because we didn't know how to. It was only in the early 90s that this guy named Robert Buckman in 1992 came out with a book called Breaking Bad News about how to do this effectively. And then it became standard to begin teaching it. But it took maybe a decade before it really got incorporated into most teaching facilities. It is now taught everywhere. My experience that led me to look for this was in 1997, my wife was diagnosed with brain cancer. And the way we were informed was so terrible. I talk about it in the book. I don't want to go into the whole story, but it was so terrible that I began thinking there's got to be a better way. And then I found Buckman's book, and he also wrote a short article sort of condensing the book into sort of an easy to use guide. And he calls it the Spikes Protocol, which is something that we all now use in breaking bad news. And part of that is being empathetic. And that's another skill that basically we teach using standardized patients after teaching the students how to be empathetic, not sympathetic, not feeling emotions that the patient has, but understanding the emotions that the patient has.
1: In your experience, then, Dr. Farber, do you think that all physicians learned about these tools and how to use them? Or is there still sort of a disconnect because of all the factors we talked about earlier in the interview that compete, that even in this very serious time when the physician really needs to be sensitive to their patients, that these physicians really have the training and the knowledge and the tools to do what needs to be done in those situations? What do you think?
0: So I think anybody who has trained within the last 15 or 20 years has these tools. I think most people keep them, not everybody. Some people, because of the specialty they go into or because they're getting busier, don't pay attention to those tools. But I myself had an experience where somebody used that tool on me, and I was grateful that they did. It was somebody in an emergency room. They were a friend, but they had been trained well and knew what to do. I had appendicitis. They did a CT scan to make sure it was just appendicitis. In it, there was a 4-centimeter tumor that looked like it was probably cancer. And he broke that bad news to me very effectively.
1: You obviously have sat on both sides of the bench, so to speak, in terms of being a physician as well as a patient. So you were certainly the right person to write this book. Another situation that I think often occurs and may impact physician-patient communication is complex medical terms. Do you find that doctors may tend to use these medical terms instead of plain language that is more appropriate for a patient's health literacy level? Is this something also that medical students are taught or other kinds of healthcare providers or should be taught so that people really understand when they leave the room what it was that they have in terms of diagnosis or treatment? What are your thoughts on that?
0: You know, we talk a different dialect, not a different language, but a different dialect. It's still English, but it's one that patients don't understand. And I have a particular way I introduce it to students. I put up on the board a term from 1970s CB language, you know, the trucker language. And none of them get it. And then I say, here's what this means. The sentence is, there's a bear on 15 in a plain wrapper doing flip-flops, handing out green stamps. It's like, what are you talking about? Well, the answer is there's a highway patrolman in an unmarked police car straddling the median, going on both sides of the road, handing out speeding tickets. And none of them get that. So that's the way I introduce it. And then I say, that's jargon. And you've got to translate for your patients. You know, when you talk about an LP, they're not going to know what you're talking about. That's a lumbar puncture, meaning a spinal tap. And you got to say that. So that's what I do. I don't know how often somebody teaches them that. I'm one of the ones that is particularly sensitive to it because of my learning. I suspect it's not usually taught a lot.
1: I would add, oftentimes, even the anatomy and physiology, people are not always necessarily familiar with, you know, if somebody broke their arm, what the arm bone is, or the hip bone, or the leg bone, this kind of thing. And I would also add, and this is my own, again, observation from my own nursing days, is that at the time when I was being trained, most of the medications were all brand names. Whereas over time, now we have all these generic names that are so complicated. And if there's some indication of, please be careful if you're taking this and this, which are all generic names, which you can hardly pronounce, never mind understand what they are. And then you're not supposed to take them because of side effects and this kind of thing. And I would even add one more thing. I just had a couple of medications recently where I pulled out the insert and it was so complicated. It looked like a term paper of somebody who was doing research on a particular pharmaceutical product. I could hardly find out what the reasons for taking the medication, never mind side effects and things that I needed to be concerned about. It is incredibly complicated. And I don't know if you have any thoughts about how the whole pharmaceutical and medicine prescriptions have changed over time. Be glad to have you share your thoughts about that.
0: You know, it was only a couple of years before I retired that the first biologics were coming out. There is now a biologic medicine for almost everything. Like, not only cancer, other inflammatory diseases, migraines, you name it, there is a biologic now available. People ask me, you know, should I take this? And it's like, I have no idea what it is. So, yeah. And I was a physician for 40 years, but retired 7 years ago, and now there's all kinds of stuff. I think you're right. I think the pharmacologic companies need to be careful about how they're presenting information. Okay, write everything out like that, but then include another slip of paper in with the medication that details it in plain language so that the average patient can understand it. I think that's something that should be done. I agree.
1: One other term that I think our listeners should understand, and that's informed consent. Explain to us, why are physicians ethically and legally required to engage in the process of informed consent for any procedure that they propose to a patient? What should our listeners know about that?
0: So informed consent means that the physician has the obligation of informing the patient of all the different options available, not only the one they recommend, but any alternatives, and the risks and benefits of each of those alternatives, as well as doing nothing. And once they carefully explain all that, making sure that the patient is able to consent to the procedure, that they have the cognitive ability to do so. And the reason for that is because there is only one person who can consent to any kind of procedure, and that is the person who is going to be undergoing that procedure. The physician cannot approve it for them unless they are incapable of making a decision. Their loved one, their friend, whoever, does not have the right to do that. It's only the patient who does. And that's from an ethical as well as legal point of view, because we are the ones who have control of our own selves. And we're the ones who have to make that decision.
1: Let's talk about how we can address this issue. So let's start with the patients. Why should patients speak up and express their priorities for care during physician visits?
0: That is so that the physician gets to know them and gets to know what their values are. It sort of speeds up the process of informed consent, but more importantly, the physician then understands, oh, this person, you know, they may or may not have a living will, but this person is telling me they would never want to be on a ventilator or that they would never want CPR. Okay, so now I know that and I can put that in the record so that basically when they come in, if they can't speak for themselves, it's right there.
1: Is that true in terms of any kind of do not resuscitate and any other procedures too? Like if one is 90 years old, they probably don't want a colonoscopy and this kind of thing. That's just one thought. But I'm just wondering if it's not only end of life care, but even in terms of other treatments that may be given to somebody when they're younger in terms of prevention may not necessarily be as worthwhile to do or needed as a person gets older.
0: I'm laughing because recently my PCP did a Cologuard on me and it came up positive. And so I had to have colonoscopy and there were a bunch of polyps. And so they did another colonoscopy like a year later to make sure that they got everything and that there was nothing bad. And that was okay. I just had it a few months ago and he said, and I'm 75. And he said, okay, so everything looks good, so 5 years for the next one. And I'm thinking, 80? I don't think so, bud. You know, you've done enough. Not that I want to die, I don't. But at 80, I'm not thinking that I really need a colonoscopy, especially since it was just benign polyps and you got all of them and nothing's going to happen in the next 10 years and I'd be 90 then, so forget it.
1: And I think that's a good point, Dr. Farber, because, you know, if you have some medical knowledge or health experience, you can make those decisions, but sometimes it's very difficult. And so to that point, tell us why it's so important for patients to learn how to ask questions and the right questions or advocate for themselves without feeling like a difficult patient. I think sometimes we older adults think, oh, you don't want to hurt their feelings, or, gee, I don't know whether I really want to get a second opinion because my doctor would really be offended if I found out that I had gone to another physician. talk about that, because I think we older adults need to understand why it's okay to ask questions and it's okay to get a second opinion, because again, we're looking out for ourselves.
0: Any physician worth their salt is going to be grateful that the patient asks questions, because then they are sure that the patient is getting it, or that they don't get it, and so they have to spend more time carefully explaining it. For second opinions, everybody has a right to another opinion. Physicians shouldn't be offended by that. If their ego is so fragile that they can't accept the fact that a patient is asking for a second opinion, they better go back to medical school and learn how to do it. Because basically, again, patients have the right to another opinion. It's not anything on the physician, but the patient only has one life. The physician takes care of 2,000, 3,000 patients. But there's only one you. And you have the right to be able to ask questions, get a second opinion, do what you need to do to make your life as complete, better, long-living as possible.
1: And I think as a PS to that response, I would say that in some cases, it's not a bad idea to bring someone along, either a caregiver or a care partner or an adult child, as long as, again, it's the interest of the patient, the older adult patient who's getting the attention, but it helps catch everything that needs to be understood as far as follow-up care or whatever the diagnosis is, and writing things down as well.
0: There's a couple of other tips, if I may. One is bring a list of your issues, your problems, questions, concerns with you to the physician. The physician may not have the time to address all of them in one visit. You may have to have multiple visits to do that, but eventually you can have them all addressed. And this way, he has a list of the things that he knows he has to go over. And the ones that are important, he may pick out to do first. The other thing is, in terms of bringing somebody with you, not everybody has the ability to do that. People are busy. If you're driving to an appointment or getting a bus to the appointment or whatever, someone may not be able to be there with you. That's okay. The physician should be accepting of doing either a phone call or a Zoom call, or you bringing a recorder to record it. Any of those are okay. When I had to have my kidney out, I'm a physician, I know this stuff, but it's always fraught with enough emotion that I wanted to be sure there was someone else looking over my shoulder to make sure, yep, this is what should be done, or yep, Neil, I know you, this is what you would want. And so when I met with my urologist for the first time, who is going to take out part of my kidney, or the whole kidney, depending on what I decided on, my daughter was on the telephone with me, with him. He accepted that. And so she was listening in. I interacted. I said, Jackie, my daughter, does that sound reasonable to you? She said, yeah, that's what you would want. I said, good. Okay. So it was confirmed.
1: Well, and what I'm hearing you also say, Dr. Farber, is that it's really a shared decision-making process. And as we're talking about solutions and better ways to address this issue of communication, would you agree or at least speak to a shared decision-making between the physician and the patient as an important solution to deciding what the best treatment option is?
0: Yeah, absolutely. You know, physicians used to be paternalistic and make the decisions for the patient. That's absolutely unacceptable. And then we shifted to the 1970s, where it was a rise of, you know, everybody having their own rights. And physicians would go, we could do this or this. Which one do you want? And explaining everything, you know, the pros and cons and whatever. And the patient would say, well, what do you think? And the physician said, nope, I can't tell you. You want this or this. Now we know the best way of doing it is saying, there's this or this. Here's the pros and cons of all of them. My recommendation would be this one, but what do you think? And again, shared decision making is the best way to approach it.
1: Well, we're just about out of time. gosh, we've talked with about so many different things here and many issues that pertain to the healthcare system that impact the, of course, the physician-patient communication. What are your thoughts? You wrote this book now. Do you believe that these issues can be adequately addressed? You've given some recommendations in terms of what might happen or what could happen to make things better. Let's look more globally of what your thoughts are and what you've shared in your book as to how this can happen.
0: So, you know, when I first thought about writing the book, I'd gone through everything, realized there was a healthcare crisis, and thought, you know, no one's figured out, and then looked at the different things that have been tried and nothing really worked as completely. They either didn't work completely or they worked somewhat, but the patient was hurt, not really hurt, but was kind of not paid attention to when the decisions were made and it wasn't in their best interest. And I went, well, I'm not going to write a book. How can I write a book? I don't have an answer. And then I started looking, and lo and behold, there is an answer. The answer is, I give it away because I want people to buy the book because I give all kinds of tips, and I think that's really important. I'm not keeping any of the money from the book. I'm giving it to charity. I want people to know that. A little bit of it I have to keep for the promotion that I did for the book. But other than that, I'm giving it all away because my message is really what's important to me. But I realize there is an answer, and that is basically physicians, administrators, patients all need to come together, to sit down together, to listen to each other, and to allow physicians and patients together to make the decisions with administrators backing them up, giving them the things they need to make changes, and then continuing that process. That actually worked at the Mayo Clinic. Physicians were terribly burned out. They had physicians and administrators sit down together. The administrators listened to what the problems were. They allowed the physicians to make change with administrator backing. Burnout was gone. Solutions were found. And the patients were happy. The physicians were happy. The administrators were happy because they made more money, not less. The other side of that is, okay, you do that, you give the physicians more time to be with their patients, which is really what they want, and be able to have a home life too. But also, they need more training in communication skills. And so that would be an add-on that I think once you make the change so the physicians have time, they have time to see their patients, they have time to do training, they have time to be at home. The time for training would be training in communication skills.
1: Any final comment you wanted to make?
0: The book, I believe, should already be out. It'll be out on October 5th. So I think it will be available as this airs. It will be available at Amazon, Barnes & Noble, and a bookstore, if they don't have it on the shelf, can order it for patients, physicians, whoever listens in. And as I said, the most important thing to me is that everybody gets the message so that we can make change for the better.
1: Well said. I want to thank Dr. Neil Farber, retired internal medicine physician and author of a book called Treating a Broken System, A Physician's Cure for the Healthcare Crisis. Thank you so much for joining me today, Dr. Farber. It was a pleasure to talk with you.
0: Me too. Thanks very much.
1: To learn more about Aging Matters, of course, you can visit our website, which is agingmattersonline.com. 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And remember, age is just a number, not a label. I'll be back again with you next week.

0: Today on Against the Grain. Over the past four centuries, owners have sought to wrest control of the labor process away from workers in plantations, factories, and warehouses with the help of the emerging economics profession. Ideas about labor, often dressed up as a science, have often failed on the shop floor, but they've served a broader purpose.
1: The reason why right-wing economic thought is so often an ideology is because it fails as a practice. These are ideas that don't develop a better or stronger economy, even for their ostensible beneficiaries, often, than their alternatives would. That's why the ideology here is so important. Likewise, in the workplace, often they don't succeed in controlling workers, and it is as a justification for brute force, rather than as a clever optimization that avoids it, that they really matter.
0: Labor historian Henry Snow interrogates how theories of discipline and management, from the Bentham brothers' Panopticon to Frederick Winslow Taylor's ideas of labor optimization to General Electric's propaganda campaign featuring actor Ronald Reagan, have perennially reinforced the notion that there is no alternative to capitalism. From the studios of KPFA in Berkeley, California, this is Against the Grain on Pacifica Radio. I'm Sasha Lilly. Modern economic thought has been indelibly shaped by the struggles of owners and managers to control labor from the earliest days of capitalism. In Control Science, How Management Made the Modern World, labor historian Henry Snow traces the intellectual history and political stakes of the development of purportedly scientific management of the labor process. Henry, you start the book with William Petty, who lived in England in the 17th century, a crucial century for the emergence of capitalism and the transformation of labor that it entailed. Can you tell us about the ideas of William Petty, first describing that pivotal era? You start the book with William Petty, who lived in England in the 17th century, which, of course, was a crucial century for the emergence of capitalism and the transformation of labor that entailed. Can you tell us about the ideas of William Petty, but first describe that pivotal era?
1: To set the scene for the 17th century, you know, there's a number of different schools of thought on when what we call capitalism emerges, but I think what everyone can agree on is that the 17th century is a pivotal era in its development into the form we're familiar with today, in particular in England with the enclosure, or in a sense, privatization of land. So prior to this, we're really getting out of this sort of post-medieval era of, and this has, of course, its own problems, but forms of collective agriculture that, you know, they're not for the common good necessarily, but land isn't viewed as a commodity. People don't experience in their lives the degree of what Ellen Wood calls market dependence that they're going to later. So we're, the 17th century is this transitional era toward a modern world of, again, market dependence, where your home, your food, your ability to subsist is all mediated by markets. That's how you meet your needs. And William Petty is an important and an influential figure in this transformation of land itself. So to talk a little bit about his ideas first, Petty is this sort of experimentalist polymath. He's an inventor. He's sort of an early statistician. And on the ground, in practical terms, his biggest impact is going to be in Irish land surveying, where the English state is dividing up land in Ireland after Cromwell's conquest there, figuring out what's going to happen, who it's going to be taken from, who it's going to be given to. And for Petty, this is part of a broader project of control and transformation, of trying to reimagine Ireland as a place of increasingly English cultural subjectivity, of a more docile relationship with the English state, of a particular kind of consumer household. And these are all transformations he's trying to make possible through both his actual on-the-ground surveying work and then some of his more speculative plans for Ireland in terms of population transfers, many ideas that don't happen, but other ideas that will be influential in other ways. So he'll publish a bunch of work on what he calls political arithmetic, this way of measuring and experimenting with the world that is meant to produce these results. So he's a forerunner in a lot of ways to modern social sciences, the key difference between Petty and some of these later methodologies. And that's one of the other reasons I wanted to start with Petty, is he's an early example of this shift that really defines the book that happens a few different times, where you've got these complicated sort of empirical on-the-ground projects that are engaged with reality, if often with malign goals. But Petty doesn't see himself as this objective outsider. He's a guy who gets his hands dirty, and that allows him to engage with reality in ways that can limit how damaging his projects can be. And that it's going to be the generation, as I talk about, I'm drawing on Ted McCormick's work, after him, that tries to sort of break further from this experimentalist approach and sees itself as more bureaucratic, as more isolated, as justifying itself through its disconnect and disinterest in people's on-the-ground experiences. And that's a shift that's going to happen in multiple times in different ways with economic thought, often to the detriment of ordinary people.
0: Right, and a theme that we will return to as we go. How did the control of enslaved workers on the sugar plantations of the New World in that same era shape the emergent ideas at the time?
1: When it comes to slavery here, I think there's a good amount of recent work talking about the material relationship between slavery and capitalism. And that's important, and I don't want to downplay that. But something I wanted to impress upon readers of this book was the equally, and in some ways maybe more important, political and ideological relationship with slavery, right? So it's not just that modern capitalism draws some of its wealth from slavery, but also that it draws many of its ideas of about people and about worker control, even if they obviously have to be transformed in new ways. So one thing that's particularly important here with the history of slavery is you have slaveholders trying out new ways to describe human beings. And of course, this is specifically Africans, but this will expand outward in that sugar agriculture is absolutely brutal. And to do that work and to force other people to do that work, they need to justify that with particularly brutal and narrow and reductive conceptions of the people who are forced to do it. And so these racist ideas about Africans obviously are never going to be fully applied to humanity generally, but these specific technologies of dehumanizing people, of describing them as, in particular, as selfish. The slaveholders will say that Africans have to be controlled, it's for their own good, that they're not capable of sort of higher order reasoning. And while those ideas are often going to be uniquely applied through anti-blackness, they do start to expand in other ways to other workers. So, you know, slavery isn't quite a blueprint for free labor, but it is a new area for some of the most powerful people in the world to begin thinking about new dehumanizing rhetoric and discourse that is going to be used throughout the world for metropolitan workers, but for other forms of colonial subjects, etc. So it's as much about new justifications for labor control as it is the new practices that they're co-developing with new forms of accounting, new forms of investment.
0: Tell us about the philosopher John Locke's highly influential essay on human understanding.
1: Yes, absolutely. So Locke, I think, is a complicated figure. And today he's much, of course, better known for his political work, which for all of its, you know, faults and flaws and limits does contain, you know, the possibilities for a more emancipatory vision of politics, one in which, you know, we talk about the consent of the governed, the right to revolt and things like that. But in the same sort of late 17th century world, he's also publishing work on the philosophy of the mind. And that work is initially much more influential and widely read because it's not inherently hostile to power. In fact, it can be quite compatible with it in ways that are at odds with some of his political work. So in Locke's essay concerning human understanding, which you can find on the bookshelf of, you know, your average well-read, you know, British Atlantic gentleman in the 18th century, Locke argues for understanding human beings as, this is what we call the psychological egoist position, the notion that human beings are inherently selfish, that we can only, as he puts it, we pursue pleasure and we avoid pain. And now, Locke leaves a number of caveats to this that later writers are going to drop, because they're in tension with his whole argument. Namely, he suggests we might actually be able to determine for ourselves what constitutes pain and pleasure, or at least have an influence on that. And of course, that means it's no longer an explanatory framework. But that these are sort of side notes in a broader account that really emphasize this calculating vision of ethics and of goodness. This can also then be adopted by later economic thinkers in particularly vicious ways. So to come back to slavery, for example, in the mid-18th century, the popular Antiguan planter and writer and legislator Samuel Martin of Antigua basically glosses Locke directly and says, you know, God has constructed the world such that the slaveholder's moral duties are concordant with their economic duties. So he says the same things that make a slaveholder rich are the things that make him a good person. And so you can see how, you know, yes, there are the dehumanizing techniques that we talked about a minute ago, and those are also in Martin's work. But at the same time, there is also this other idea developing that flows out of some of those same dehumanizing conceptions of humanity writ large, but exalts them. You know, it deplores these selfishness on behalf of the worker, but exalts it on behalf of elites and says this is inescapable, but also that it is a positive and inherent good. And so that's, you know, another Lockean legacy that's often at odds with his potentially more emancipatory political legacy, but one that's been very important for centuries in economic thought.
0: So in other words, in thinking about the ways that these ideas were shaped, and you know, the argument you're making is that they are relevant to shaping how we think about labor and control in our time, that they don't just speak to the condition or situation of the worker, but also that of the overlord or the person who is in charge of controlling and overseeing this whole system.
1: Absolutely. This is an ideology that

0: ethical or personal transcendence is part of the way they justify this market system of exploitation that, again, rejects sort of any project of collective democratic decision making.
1: I'm speaking with labor historian Henry Snow. They're the author of Control Science, How Management Made the Modern World. I'm Sasha Lilly, and this is Against the Grain. So, Henry, many of us know of the English philosopher Jeremy Bentham, born in the mid-18th century, but often know less or don't know about his brother Samuel. Can you tell us about the Benthams and Samuel Bentham's role in developing the purported science of labor control?
0: So Samuel and Jeremy's relationship is really at the heart of this whole book. Jeremy is famously identified with the Panopticon, this infamous all-seeing prison in which, you know, there's a warden who could see any particular prisoner at any particular time, but the prisoners don't know when they're being observed. So the idea, as made famous by Michel Foucault's work, is that this forces prisoners to internalize discipline, and that this is, you know, this is a big part of his broader thought, and that's important. But what's worth noting here is that the Panopticon originally is a much simpler idea, developed not by Jeremy, but actually by his brother Samuel. So just to give you a little biographical context, Jeremy and Samuel Bentham, so they come from the sort of mid-18th century, well-off, professional but non-aristocratic class. Their father's a successful lawyer. Samuel's stepbrother, Charles Abbott, will be Speaker of the House of Commons. And Jeremy, his father sort of prevails upon him to study law, although ultimately not to practice it. Jeremy finds the English legal system of his day so immensely frustrating that he becomes sort of a critical legal theorist of his time rather than a practitioner. He just can't bear to practice. But this frees up Samuel to sort of the spoiled younger sibling, if you will, to get to do the thing, what his real dream is, which is to be an engineer of sorts. So he does an apprenticeship as a shipwright in the Royal Dockyards, which are government shipbuilding facilities, and he learns a great deal. He learns basically two things there. One of them is, of course, the actual artisan practice of shipbuilding, which he's able to couple with this sort of outside knowledge he's bringing in of new developments in mathematics, in chemistry, in physics. And at the same time, he's also learning about the politics of shipbuilding and the politics of artisans in the late 18th century. And he wants to sever those two things, which had previously been closely connected, right? So artisan knowledge is transmitted within communities. It's developed as on a community basis with, you know, superstitions and norms and privileges and rights and political discourse. And Samuel wants to sever these two things so that these artisans will be only employees, because he sees time and time again as he's an apprentice, what he views as what he calls the beaten track, the way things had been done, which can be inefficient in practical or mechanical terms, but also in political terms, you know, workers not working as long as they're supposed to, stealing money, time, and material from the dockyards, etc. So he's conflating and combining these two different forms of inefficiency, which we might be differently sympathetic to. Samuel, for a number of reasons, isn't actually able to get a managerial job in public shipbuilding in Britain, and he doesn't want to go into private business. So he ends up instead working as a kind of management consultant over in Russia. He works as a sort of an engineer fixer for Prince Potemkin, who's a major figure under Catherine the Great. And what Samuel's interested in particular over the few years, you know, he'll develop some new machines, like one for pile driving. He consults on salt mines, but his real passion continues to be shipbuilding. He helps Potemkin develop naval production facilities in the Russian Empire. Now, what he wants to do here is import British shipbuilding knowledge, but he doesn't want to import British shipbuilding culture and politics, because the independence of workers that insists, you know, we're going to build this the way that we want to, whatever the boss says, we're going to build this on our time and in our way, they are relatively unsupervised by modern standards. And he sees that as inefficient and as rowdy, and that's a problem. And so it's not, he starts, when he's importing British workers and foremen to come teach his Russian workers how to do shipbuilding, he doesn't want them to bring their culture with them. And in many ways, they are. And of course, also, he has a control problem with his workers themselves directly. A lot of them are serfs, convicts, people who have neither the experience in shipbuilding or often the desire to actually participate in these imperial projects. So he needs a supervisory system that can keep an eye on them and control all at once the education of workers, supervise the supervisors, the sort of middle managers within the dockyard, and control everybody as a disciplinary system. So he develops what he calls the central inspection principle. And it's while his older brother, Jeremy, is visiting him that Jeremy has this whole other grand scheme to develop an ultimate code of law for Catherine the Great. She's not all that interested. And so instead, they end up collaborating on Samuel's central inspection concept and developing it into what will come to be known as the Panopticon. And so, you know, this is a useful stand-in for this broader set of ideas, but I think it also gets to the heart of the book here, which is this co-development of theories of why labor can or should be controlled and practices for doing so. We have this philosopher, Jeremy, who's developing these really influential ideas in economic thinking and then utilitarianism, and his brother Samuel, who is on the ground experimenting with architecture and labor management. And the two are very close collaborators for much of their lives. The Panopticon wouldn't be what it was without either of them.
1: In the following century, in the 19th century, of course, the transformations of capitalism were absolutely full force, you know, changing the planet and leading to the rise of industrialization at, you know, full speed. And of course, it was also a time of the emergence of ideas like those of Charles Darwin about evolution, but also people like Herbert Spencer, who would take ideas around evolution and distort them and apply them to human beings. Hence, Spencer, the 19th century philosopher, is the one who coined the term survival of the fittest. How did Herbert Spencer's ideas shape the science of control?
0: So there's a reason why Spencer is the middle figure in the book. He is this sort of hinge point in the development of what I call this control science, somewhat ironically, in that so the Benthams, there's a problem that the Benthams' ideas present for anyone in power, and that's that both of them are, you know, for all of their many other faults, they are earnest, and they do believe that through empirical engagement with the world, we can understand and make it better. They want to do so in a very technocratic and often repressive way, but there are times where that project can look good. As awful as the Panopticon sounds, it was a reform project that was far better, that would have been far better than many of the prisons of its day. Jeremy was a critic of capital punishment, and in the 1820s, he'll eventually become a sort of reluctant proponent of democracy, which will make him one of these elite collaborators with a much broader popular movement that will bring about limited democracy in England, and in turn, the abolition of slavery in the British Atlantic world. So the idea that we can understand and the world and optimize good, while it has a lot of problems, it also has a lot of possibilities depending on who's doing the optimizing. And so this is where Herbert Spencer comes in. And he does a move that's going to happen a number of other times in global economic thought. What Spencer does is he sees the possibilities of this optimization, of calculation, of management, and says, you know, this is inappropriate. That, you know, he takes that earlier psychological egoism and pessimism about humanity and says, nobody can be in control, not the populace democratically, but not experts technocratically even, can be in control of social optimization processes because we are too deranged, too degraded to do such a thing. And of course, that would also be, in his view, a violation of human freedom. So Spencer's move is to say, yes, we need this sort of optimization of society, but instead of it happening through top-down quantification, it should only ever happen through principles of competition. And this is, of course, where survival of the fittest and Darwin's evolutionary work are so important and interesting to him. And this is kind of a fractal for Spencer in that he's not just, he doesn't just say this at the highest scale in terms of macroeconomic thought. This goes all the way down to the way he thinks about the individual human psyche. He thinks it's wrong to impose your own will over yourself. You're a collection of impulses and those should all be allowed to go free. You can see potential emancipatory possibilities within that, but what he means when he says that is, you know, to impose your own higher moral convictions upon your selfish desires is untenable, wrong, ineffective, and likewise he scales that all the way up. Right, if a society tries to impose its own collective sense of the good on itself through law, that's unacceptable. It's not going to work. It's ultimately doomed in an evolutionary sense. So for Spencer, all of society are not, you know, individual firms, individual people, nations and empires. The world is sort of a progressive process of sharpening itself by competition. There is no other way for things to improve or change. And even though he is of the belief that this will eventually produce a sort of less violent and vicious world, he thinks in some sense that a cooperative model will arise out of that competition. He's never comfortable at any point in his life or in the near or even moderate future with that model actually taking over. Every form in which it appears, especially as he gets further and further on in his career, there's some early sort of socialist and anarchist ideas in his very early work that sit uneasily alongside this proto-libertarianism. He quickly comes to abandon that. And he becomes this very influential figure in the transatlantic development of libertarian thought, but he's popular around the world, as the chapter talks about too. So he's this essential figure in popularizing control science. He is very, very widely read, but also in taking it ironically further from this, you know, ostensibly scientific roots and toward a control not just of, you know, working people, but a control of ultimately of everyone by this force of market competition he believes in and that he believes needs to be protected and exalted and enshrined in the state too. So it's not just a sort of small government thing. He's a strong advocate of enormous police power, for example, even as he's critical of the notion that, you know, the state should, for example, require workers in factories to have safety equipment, right? So those don't sit uneasily alongside each other. That is what his vision of freedom is.
1: You mentioned that Herbert Spencer's ideas were well known around the world. And one counterpoint to the way the emergent, you know, sort of purported science of control emerged in the West is Japan. In the 19th century, Japan went through a profound transformation. And I wonder if you could describe that transformation and the degree to which Western ideas, such as those of Herbert Spencer, were adopted by elites in Japan or rejected.
0: So the fifth chapter talks about sort of bounces between Spencer and Japan because, as you point out, it goes through this really unique trajectory and transformation. And what makes Japan a useful place for this part of the book is a couple of different things. One is it has an incredibly rapid period of adjustment to global capitalism. It is forced by American gunboats in the middle of the 19th century into this position of engagement with the broader world, into this sort of competitive Spencerian position. And so that's one thing that makes it an unusual and important case. There are a number of other countries in the 19th century that are violently forced into the colonial capitalist world. Japan, for a variety of reasons, is able to transform successfully into a colonial and imperial power in its own right, right? There's this understanding of, okay, well, if we want to compete with Britain, this is the model we're going to need to follow after, right? We're going to need a large amount of, you know, a large extractive empire throughout East Asia. And so it's both the speed and the direction of that transformation that make Japan interesting and important. I'll note here, too, that Japan has a very long history of quite compatible economic thought on similar topics that also positions Japanese elites pretty well to read European economic thinkers the moment their ideas are being imported. So as I talk about in the chapter, it just so happens that as you've got in the 1860s, 70s, 80s, Japanese intellectuals transporting themselves and their ideas back and forth to Europe, one of the most popular thinkers in the English-speaking world is Herbert Spencer. So naturally, Japanese officials are thinking, okay, well, this is a guy we need to be listening to. He's popular in Britain. He might be able to tell us things about how to compete effectively within the sort of British Empire's world, but also maybe how we can avoid some of the horrors that Japanese officials are seeing in when they're visiting Japan and London. As I mentioned, the future, very big official in the Japanese state, Okubo Toshimichi, is in London's East End, if I'm recalling correctly, on his visit in the 1870s, and he sees the stunning poverty there, and he writes after seeing that the whole world appears despicable. So there is this, you know, engagement, but it is not meant to be one-sided. It is not naive. So Spencer is initially a popular figure across different political sectors within Japan because you have sort of liberals who want to to approach, you know, certain cultural and political elements of the West in different ways. There's a lot of diversity of thought within that movement. And some of them see Spencer as exciting and promising and a way of breaking down traditional class barriers or moving toward a more modern state. And they're, in part, I think they're drawing a little bit more on the earlier work of Spencer as well. In contrast, you have conservatives who see him as a thinker of hierarchy and control. So they're both using Spencer in these different ways. And I think what's also notable here is the macroeconomic trajectory that would come out of Spencer's ideas. So one thing I can't stress enough is that this is often a history of failure, that the reason why right-wing economic thought is so often an ideology is because it fails as a practice. These are ideas that don't develop a better or stronger economy, even for their ostensible beneficiaries, often, than their alternatives would. That's why the ideology here is so important. Likewise, in the workplace, often they don't succeed in controlling workers, and it is as a justification for brute force rather than as a clever optimization that avoids it, that they really matter. So, and Spencer and sort of Japan's economic trajectory really give a sense of that. So early on in their quote-unquote modernization efforts, the Japanese state says, okay, well, you know, we've heard of this laissez-faire capitalism stuff. Cool. This is what we're going to do, right? This is what everyone says they did over in Europe. And so we're going to try it here. So they sit back and wait for private investors to get involved in railroads and telegraph lines and all of that. And nothing happens because private investors are more interested in continuing to extract safe agricultural rents. So what the state ultimately has to do is it is dragged against its will into developing the sort of modernizing industrial infrastructure that is going to propel Japan forward in that sense. They end up having to abandon laissez-faire because it doesn't work on the ground. And so this is one, there are a lot of other ways you can tell this story. You know, in the 20th century, for example, there's a sort of story of protectionism one could do with this too. But what a lot of this suggests is both that Spencer's and the broader British self-narration of Britain's economic rise as the triumph of the market independent of the state isn't accurate. And Japan's case suggests what happens when you try to apply it that way. So it is sort of a failure of control science in practice that helps us understand some of what these ideas can actually look like on the ground. Of course, unfortunately, Spencer's evolutionary sort of competitive ideas will still have a legacy there and especially elsewhere in the rest of the world.
1: I wanted to shift to the United States. And of course, through the 19th century, there was, in the form of enslaved labor, all sorts of ideas that emerged or were then, you know, recycled around controlling labor. But going to the late 19th century, I wanted to ask you, who was Frederick Winslow Taylor? What were the origins of his attempts to control labor that were to be very consequential in the United States?
0: Taylor is this sort of legendary figure in the history of management. And I think when we encounter him in sort of in the vernacular, colloquial sense today, it tends to be, to an extent, through his own mythology. So Taylor... And so I'll get to what he's sort of famous for in a minute, but, you know, to start at the beginning, Taylor is originally working in a machine shop, and he pretty quickly ends up in sort of a middle managerial position. And as soon as this happens, he tells his former coworkers, you know, I got to do my job now. And my job involves making you work harder and faster and longer. So I know all your tricks. I know the ways that you try to control and slow down the pace of work in the workplace. And now that it's my job to prevent you from doing that, understand that we're going to have to. You know, I hope we can still be friends. It's nothing personal. It's business. And of course, they're affronted by this. And, you know, he gets bullied and insulted and all of that. But over the next few years at his work in this machine shop, he is somewhat successful in beginning to impose this sort of employer discipline on the workers around him. And he has this sense of... a little bit of a sense of betrayal that he'll write about later, that he feels almost affronted that they're not happy with this. He's, you know, he thinks, I'm just working for the common good. Why would you be upset about this? This isn't very fair. And I think that's important to understand about Taylor is that he doesn't see himself as, he genuinely and earnestly seems to believe and seems to have fooled himself into believing that the work he's going to do over the rest of his career is not on behalf of management, but that it is a general kind of good, right? So he sees himself as producing what he will call scientific management in the same way that we might optimize like a motor to produce the most efficient possible system that we can. And of course, we could always iterate that and it can always get better, but we can objectively measure its efficiency and efficiency in terms of how effectively it you know, is optimized toward a particular goal, in this case, energy output. And in that same way, Taylor believes we can objectively analyze the workplace, produce an objective final answer as to what system is best. And sure, of course, we might always be in scientifically iterating on that. But the point here is that, you know, objectivity and science will allow, in an age of profound labor conflict, of people chucking dynamite at each other and, you know, workers getting machine gunned, Taylor thinks he's going to produce labor peace by finding an objective final answer for what is the best way to run the workplace, and this will be scientifically true. And then we just do that. There's no sense in arguing. It would be ridiculous. It'd be like arguing with gravity. Now, so this will be sort of the ideology that's going to launch his work in consulting, because eventually he's going to launch himself out of his machine shop and instead start working as a managerial consultant who goes to different kinds of firms and helps advise on efficiency. Now, his work here, he's developing what will come to be known as scientific management. I want to stress that there are parts of this that do really straightforwardly improve efficiency, but those are mostly just cost accounting, right? So, you know, doing accounting better, or even infrastructural stuff, like if you're going to have two parts of a warehouse that are often interacting with each other, those two parts should probably be put closer together, right? This is all fair, you know, all well and good. And this is where some of the material improvements from his project seem to come from. But the part that's really, that he's really excited about, and the part that will become very politically popular in the early 20th century, is direct worker control efforts. So, and this is stuff he's famous for. One of his most famous experiments involves timing the movement of workers who are hauling pig iron through parts of this production facility. And he has his assistants do this, but he doesn't narrate it that way later on in his 1910s blockbuster Principles of Scientific Management. So what they do is they will sit down at the stopwatch and they do calculate how much iron is being moved and how long it takes. And they get sort of a maximum rate of how fast they, after asking workers, they manage to find one volunteer who will, you know, is willing to work as hard as he possibly can in that interval. So they really are doing what the, you know, elements of a scientific practice here. But this is where the thing, whole thing starts to break down. It pretty quickly should become clear to anybody that this is, you know, this is the aesthetics of science without any kind of intellectual curiosity or practice around it. Because they, once they get those numbers, they transform them in all kinds of, you know, not scientifically legitimate ways. So, for example, the maximum pig iron loading rate that they calculate, they realize, obviously, someone can't actually load at that rate at all times. So they arbitrarily multiply it by, you know, like they cut it by like 40%, assuming that that's a rate that will account for proper rest. Why 40? Why not 50? Why not 30? I couldn't tell you, right? It's arbitrary. And there's all kinds of these other arbitrary operations happening later in the process. And of course, they're not asking workers themselves what they want in the process here either. But this self-narrative of, look, I've done it, I found the objective rate of pig iron loading, becomes a big success. Scientific management is this huge fad, and his consulting firm does really well for a while, and eventually, you know, he's as I talk about in the book, he's hauled before a congressional investigation on whether or not this works and how it works. But, you know, what I want to... Taylor is another example of this sort of failure of this body of thought as an actual practice.
1: Henry Snow is my guest. They're the author of Control Science, How Management Made the Modern World. This is Against the Grain, and I'm Sasha Lilly. So how did these ideas around labor and labor control change over the course of the first half of the 20th century? Because, of course, for industry, a great deal changed, especially in the United States, you know, under the New Deal, then World War II. How would you trace the development of those ideas in that period?
0: So Taylor's ideas are becoming popular more as ideology and as an aesthetic than an actual practice in a lot of ways. I mean, again, there are definitely people taking after what he's doing, but they're most important, not so much for how they suggest workers can be optimized and controlled as the fact that they can. But where workplace directions and developments are headed is a little bit different from there on. So Taylor is a guy of the very early 20th century, you know, really turn of the century efficiency movement. And for a while, these ideas of scientific optimization seem to maybe be going in a different direction, both macroeconomically and microeconomically. So while the, you know, 20s are not great for the American worker, in the 30s, things are starting to look different, right? You have these the mass success of unionization. You have an increasingly bold and aggressive labor movement that is having a real hand in even production decisions in some places. And of course, you have President Roosevelt. And then finally, as we're getting into World War II, this movement to sort of coordinate, you know, these suggestions that we can coordinate the economy based on a common good, that's exactly the kind of thing that you're going to need going into a war. People sometimes say, you know, there are no atheists in a foxhole. There are no libertarians in a war. The free market is not going to provide the ability to just can't command that productive capacity. It is through, and everyone knows this on some level and experiences this through rationing, through the shift in their own labor, through their experiences of the war, if they're participating, understands that, you know, this is a society bent toward a particular set of ends in this crisis and in this emergency, as the New Deal was already sort of moving toward in certain respects. So the immediate post-World War II era should be one then that's really dangerous for capitalists, because you have this possibility of scientific development and optimization becoming less a matter of control and maybe being developed in the direction of shared governance. And up in high economic thought, we have similar developments here in the work of John Maynard Keynes. There's sort of a broader body of what was then the very dominant school in economics, the institutionalist school, which is very interested in the dynamics of institutions. And, you know, I trace a bit more of that history in the book. That can be very technocratic in kind of the Benthamite sense that I alluded to earlier, but because it's engaging with reality and is at least empirically interested, it can be developed in different directions, right? There are institutionalists of the right, there are institutionalists of the left. And it's at this point then that, you know, workplace discipline, this is the other thing, is workplace discipline is increasingly not becoming enough, because with the growing success of mass democracy, not just in terms of who can vote, but also now of their ability to marshal those votes together through left-wing political movements, through labor unions, capitalists are going to need to not just be able to justify things to themselves or within their own elite circles, but to actually be able to persuade ordinary people to vote in a manner that they'd like. So the big shift that we're heading toward then is, you know, this is a moment of progressive defeat for what I call control science, but it's about to have to reevaluate and evolve itself in response to the threat of collective and democratic movements from below.
1: Well, tell us about how capital then handled this, especially in the post-war period, where many of the measures that were put in place during the war, more planning, holding prices down, then were eased. And of course, at the same time, as a wave of labor unrest and strikes. How did capital handle this?
0: The way they handle this is a few different things. And we've been talking about the relationship between high economic thought and political and philosophical developments and workplace discipline. A big part of the answer for what's coming is going to combine those two developments here. So I'll talk about them both in parallel. Within formal economic thought, you're having a sort of neo-Spencerian moment. So in the same way that Spencer had said, No, we can't do empiricism, we can't do numbers, you know, he has a different way of thinking about the economy, and he's saying that in order to be hostile to either technocratic or democratic management. You likewise have what comes to be known as the Austrian school, in particular Ludwig von Mises and Friedrich Hayek, who are taking, in part, their experiences, in particular Hayek, their experiences with the Nazis and fascism in World War II, but are identifying this with, in their view, also with socialism and with, you know, not the nature of government control, but just what control and intervention is present. And they're saying, you know, any kind of collective central planning, and they're often drawing either explicitly on or incredibly drawing close parallels to, probably at one or two removes from Herbert Spencer. So there is a real intellectual lineage here that's saying, you know, we can't do control. If we do, it will produce authoritarianism, it will produce violence. Even the most basic form of regulation contains within it the seeds of Hitler, in effect. And so this will become one way of selling the story that's going to become popular. It helps that, unlike Mises, Hayek, who's a bit younger and is drawing on his work, is a pretty effective communicator who's going to be able to draw on right-wing networks in the United States to have his work popularized. It gets published in excerpts as The Road to Serfdom is his book. It gets published as excerpts in Reader's Digest. It will get popularized on through right-wing radio programs and pamphlets. And those are at the same time are developing and are being developed and funded by American businessmen who are drawing from new experiences and trying to control workers as well. So here I talk about General Electric. So after the war, there's an executive at General Electric named Lemuel Ricketts Bulwer, who his job is, he's in the employee relations department, and his job basically is to take a company that has a very serious, not just a union problem, but a left-wing union problem. The United Electrical Radio and Machine Workers Union has links to the communists, has really a really robust left-wing vision of the world. And that's a huge problem for GE. It's a huge problem for Bulwer. So he begins surveying workers around the country and ultimately develops this pamphlet for frontline supervisors, the people just one level above the factory floor, that they can have that will answer basically stock questions he expects workers might ask, and gives them an immediate answer for no, here's ideologically, here's why we do things the way we do, here's how it benefits you, the worker, etc. That alone isn't going to be enough, but it's going to, he's going to build this up with employee book clubs, with they have a company magazine, and ultimately they will hire an actor named Ronald Reagan, who at the time wasn't all that politically interested. He's anti-communist, but he doesn't have enormously strong political convictions. He'd considered himself a Democrat up to this point, but as he starts pitching this right-wing economic program, because Bulwer starts selling, this is where these two intersect, Bulwer starts to advance his workplace discipline program. He starts literally selling and pitching those, you know, right-wing economic texts that we were just talking about with Hayek and his colleagues, who are being given airtime and space by right-wing foundations. That's the stuff that he's pushing on workers, and that he's having Reagan sell. Reagan's, you know, he's a good actor in certain ways. He's capable of disappearing into a role, and he disappears into this role so effectively that he'll eventually become exactly the guy that American capital wants to be president, right? So they've developed this whole body of thought for rethinking work and the economy that is hostile to planning. And then, and this is the other key point here, that emphasizes the consumer rather than the worker position of Americans. Now, of course, in a, you know, in an economy like America's post-war economy, everybody is in some capacity both, but those are economic roles that are at odds with each other. Things that are better for you as a consumer, right? Low prices are great for you as a consumer. So are, if everyone else's wages are low, that's wonderful for you. Things can be nice and cheap. As a worker, of course, that's bad for you. So, you know, under capitalism, we are all at war with these two different roles of ourselves. And Bulwer and then Reagan are very effective at selling the consumer vision to Americans to get them to disidentify as workers and to think of themselves as having a kind of consumer class interest, which has really, you know, deleterious effects on America, is a big part of how Reaganomics becomes popular, etc.
1: Well, I wanted to ask you about the neoliberal turn, which of course followed the global economic crisis of the early 1970s, tax revolt of that decade, and has prevailed since then. One can debate the fate of neoliberalism in recent years. But how did mainstream economics, including economics of the workplace, develop a kind of right-wing common sense in that period up to our time?
0: There are a few answers to this that are important. One is, of course, McCarthyism just will shave off. You know, I mentioned earlier that that institutionalism contains multiple possibilities. Left institutionalists and even the somewhat more progressive Keynesians can be literally driven out of their university posts, which will have a pretty big influence in the long-term development of like who can teach economics and what the field does. A big part of the neoliberal turn is going to be selling this neoliberal ideology to the public. So initially, it's some of the same capitalists like Alfred Sloan of General Motors who really suffer during the New Deal and see it and are angry and see it as an affront to everything that they are. They're going to popularize this work in a way that obviously the left doesn't have the money to do that, right? So, and as this gets further along, you know, they will build up whole university institutions, the economics department of George Mason University, that will fund, you know, who gets to have a career. They will have an influence on whose stuff is widely read. These right-wing billionaires will fund university posts for people that they like, and then they will distribute and disseminate their work. And that can often be pretty direct and explicit, whether that's through stuff like the radio programs that Sloan funds, or as we get to, into the 70s and 80s and 90s, we're talking about people like the Koch brothers who are funding these judicial seminars where right-wing economic thought is taught to judges. It's presented as a kind of objective truth, as obvious, you know, clear academic knowledge. Hey, you get to come and, you know, have some drinks and have a nice vacation that we paid for while you listen to a few lectures about right-wing economics. And so this sort of money is a big part of why the neoliberal ideology becomes so successful, because it constantly has money at its back that is supporting the development of new foundations and then the dissemination of their ideas, whether that's in newspapers, in pamphlets, in books, on the radio. And this, of course, continues down to the present, too.
1: I wanted to ask you directly about something that you've mentioned throughout the 400 years in which these ideas, kind of notions of work, but of human nature and of control, that over the span of time, they've been implemented in different ways. And often, not always, but often there is a sort of separation between abstract theories around work and then more empirically grounded notions. But you argue that over and over, such ideas in their implementation have failed. And I wanted to ask you why that is. Is it because they're fundamentally wrongheaded? Is it because labor is hard to control in the first place? And also, why do they endure if they fail? Because you could imagine, at least on some level, those people in capital might want them to succeed in their narrow terms.
0: This is a great question, and this is important, and you know, really gets to the heart of why I wrote this in the first place. So I want to stress that while these ideas endure, and I know this, it can feel really hard to feel like this right now, right? That you know that they're losing. It's not straightforward. It's not a linear trajectory. You know, there are ups and downs, but they have been losing for a long period of time, right? We live in a world that is, for all of its many, many, many faults, more democratic than, you know, William Petty could ever have imagined. We live in a world where people like Lemuel Bulwer don't get what they want, even as vicious as American anti-union activity is. Some of Bulwer's techniques have been ruled illegal by the National Labor Relations Board. So one of the reasons they endure is as a necessary and continually evolving counterweight to the successes of different kinds of progressive and left movements throughout the world. As for why they fail, I think there are a lot of reasons for this, right? I do think labor can be hard to control. But I think also, ironically, and one should always be cautious, you know, whenever I hear the words human nature, I get nervous. And I think, you know, other people should too. But if there is a human nature, I don't think, or at least if there are human natures that we can choose, I think the kinds of people we are and the kinds of people we choose to be, most of the time are not this sort of narrow, flat, self-interested human being. Very few of us act like this toward other people. And if you knew someone who did act like this in their personal life, you would shun that person, or at least consider yourself very worried for them and worried about them and worried about the people around them. And yet we are sometimes comfortable assuming that's how the world is or how it has to be at a high level. But I think the fact that these are not the stories we tell ourselves about who we are, you know, there's a reason nobody tells a Randy and Ben type story to their kids.
1: Unless they want to give them nightmares.
0: Right, exactly. And that's because we know this on some level that this is wrong. You know, it's not how we want to live. It's not who we are. And there are, of course, a lot of other things we disagree on about what the world should look like. But I think this is not really how we want it to look. And I think that's almost inherent to the ideology, that it's one that denies the human desire to make the world around you a better place in whatever way you feel that might look like, right? This is an ideology that says you can't do that. You shouldn't try. You shouldn't even imagine. And I think that's just such a suppression of so much of the best of who we are and who we can be that, on the one hand, it's always, you know, eventually going to lose. And on the other hand, it's always continually evolving and we have to be on guard against it. You know, this is a moment where these ideas seem to be on the ascendant in certain regards, right? The president of the United States sounds exactly like the kind of person that Herbert Spencer is describing, you know, someone who's pure id, pure cruelty. And so it might feel like cold comfort to say that these always lose. That's not an invitation to sort of sit back and relax and watch it happen. We have to make it happen. But we have in the past, and I think we can in the future.
1: Well, I think this may be embodied in the answer you just gave me, but I wanted to end by asking you about the underlying message that seems to be embodied in much of the ideology of control, which is that there is no other way, that there is no alternative except organizing the economy the way that we do, organizing the workplace the way that we do. And I wanted to ask you if that is an important part of all of that ideology, whether it fails and succeeds.
0: This is indeed, I think, a big takeaway of the book as a whole. You know, this is why the science in the title is somewhat ironic, right? This is a body of thought that calls itself a science because there's no alternative to gravity, right? You're not escaping. You can do things to counteract it, but you can't live in a universe without gravity. And that's a comparison that some of these the guys themselves make. So if this were scientifically true about human nature or society or the economy, then there would indeed be no alternative. That's a gloss. That's Margaret Thatcher's probably gloss of Herbert Spencer. And I think that that's not the case. Far be it for me to, you know, individually decide what that's going to look like, right? But I think together we've created, you know, various alternative visions before. And to an extent, we live within one, right? The best of the world we currently live in comes from breaches of this ideology of control, from places where we've been willing to say no and stand up and build legal and cultural and social structures that can resist it. And so I think in some sense, not only is there another way to live, but the seeds of that alternative already exist in the world that we live in. We already have institutions and laws and belief systems that do otherwise and do better. And that's because we have to. If we lived in a truly Spencerian world, we probably wouldn't have made it to the 21st century. And so, you know, we already know and live in a world that's defined by so much more than this violent and vicious competition. And I think those alternatives, we already have them, whether that's on the high level, you know, anything from socialism and anarchism or Keynesian economics even, to on the practical and personal level, your union, your community. There are non-economic, non-material, non-self-interested reasons I act the way that I do.
1: Well, on that uplifting note, maybe a little surprising for a book about the science of control, I want to thank you so much for joining me.
0: Thank you.
1: Henry Snow is a labor historian. They're the author of Control Science, How Management Made the Modern World, the subject of our discussion today. You've been listening to Against the Grain. I'm Sasha Lilly. Thanks so much for listening. And please tune in again next time.
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3: The Public News Service Daily Newscast, October the 5th, 2026. I'm Mike Clifford. It was a violent weekend in Georgia, with two men killed and 35 people injured in a shooting at a block party early on Sunday. Brett Walls, the coroner in Dooley County, said two men, aged 20 and 23, have been pronounced dead at the scene in Vienna, Georgia. It happened around 1:15 a.m. The New York Times notes the Georgia Bureau of Investigations said in a statement 35 people were injured. It was not clear how many of the injuries were related to gunfire. Meantime, voters in Ohio and across the nation are hearing conversations grow louder about intimidation tactics directed at voters during the fall election. Speaking on an American community media panel recently, some voting rights activists representing Asian, Indigenous, Black, and Hispanic populations discussed President Trump's hints of placing military personnel or ICE agents at polling sites located near or in their neighborhoods.
4: The barriers facing voters in marginalized communities are real, says John Yang, president and executive director of Asian Americans Advancing Justice. And he does not want to minimize voters' fear. He says there are ways voters can respond if encountered by an ICE agent.
5: One of the things that generally you can do is just simply ask, am I being detained? I am being stopped for some reason. And unless they give you a clear reason for being stopped, you can always ask, am I free to go? And they should allow you to leave.
4: Military troops or ICE agents' presence at the polls is, quote, at this point, just rumors, he adds, and each culture's plan of action for dealing with conflict will differ. Poll monitors will be on site to help maintain the integrity of elections and could step in to address any interference, he explains, to ensure everyone's right to vote. I'm Terry D. reporting.
3: And researchers at the University of Alaska Fairbanks have completed a 1,000-kilometer drone test flight to see if human blood stays stable in transit.
6: The Alaska Center for Unmanned Aircraft Systems Integration's nearly 9-hour flight near Nenana tested whether unmanned aircraft can rapidly transport blood samples without them degrading. The center's Kathy Cahill says using the technology in the future can make delivering medicine and other essential health care safer and more efficient.
7: The community can get fogged in. They might need blood because of a crash victim or some other emergency. How do we get that blood into that community safely and not put manned aircraft and pilots at risk?
6: Teams of EMS workers collected small blood samples from volunteers the day before the test flight, which were tested by an international agency for stability. Cahill says commercial use of the technology is still a few years off. I'm Mark Moran.
3: This is Public News Service. Food safety is emerging as a potential political issue ahead of the midterms following multiple outbreaks of foodborne illnesses and recalls of imported meat. At the same time, New Mexico is expanding its safety testing.
8: Earlier this month, the USDA finalized an agreement with the state to enhance meat and poultry food safety inspection, and some of that will be done by New Mexico State University's Food Safety Laboratory. Lab Director Luis Cibion says improved infrastructure will give small and very small processors another pathway to meet safety requirements at least equal to the federal level.
9: We'll provide the testing that supports the inspection program. So we are bringing analytical capacity closer to the producers and processors rather than having to rely heavily on laboratories outside New Mexico.
8: Despite major foodborne illnesses across the U.S. this summer, cases in New Mexico were relatively low. I'm Roz Brown.
3: Next to Oregon, where Democrats are planning to introduce legislation in 2027 to ban surveillance pricing in the state. The term describes a practice where retailers use personal data and information to charge people different prices for the same products and services.
10: Companies are increasingly using information like scrolling habits, purchase history, and location to figure out the maximum price consumers are willing to pay for a product. Oregon Representative Willie Chotzen is backing the new legislation to ban the practice. He calls surveillance pricing creepy and says retailers are taking advantage of people.
11: You can imagine a rideshare company charging someone more money because their phone is close to running out of battery and they might be desperate to lock in that ride. Or an online company charging somebody more for Tylenol because they know that that mother has been up all night researching why her son is so sick.
10: Seattle recently became the first U.S. city to ban surveillance pricing, joining Maryland, New Jersey, and Connecticut. I'm Isabel Charlet.
3: Finally, for decades, citizen lawsuits have worked to ensure environmental laws are adhered to in Massachusetts, but the Department of Justice now argues it can dismiss these lawsuits in the interest of national defense.
12: A lawsuit brought by the NAACP alleges Elon Musk's company, XAI, is operating natural gas turbines in Mississippi without permits and sending toxic fumes into black communities nearby. Government lawyers claim the lawsuit threatens national security because the turbines power one of Musk's data centers, aiding operations at the Department of War. Alexandria St. Pierre with the Conservation Law Foundation says the DOJ's move is unprecedented and has no legal basis.
13: And they have a right to be able to require these companies to comply with the law.
12: I'm Catherine Carley.
3: This is Mike Clifford, and thank you for starting your week with Public News Service. 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
16: It's You Earned This, brought to you by the National Committee to Preserve Social Security and Medicare. And now, your host, Walter Gottlieb.
17: When you look at the famous photo of Franklin Delano Roosevelt signing the Social Security Act into law in 1935, there is a sea of men in the room, but there's one woman over his shoulder wearing a black tricorn hat, looking directly into the camera. That woman was Secretary of Labor Frances Perkins. She was the first woman to join a presidential cabinet ever, and she made a condition of taking the job that Franklin D. Roosevelt would let her ride herd on creating Social Security. That's why she is called the mother of Social Security. Frances Perkins was a social worker by training. She was a reformer in the progressive era in the early 20th century. In fact, she kind of embodied the entire progressive era with her work. Today, we're going to find out more about this fascinating lady who changed the course of American history. We are talking to Amanda Hatch, Executive Director of the Frances Perkins Center at the Frances Perkins National Monument up in Newcastle, Maine. We did some shooting there for our documentary, Social Security 90 Years Strong, and Frances Perkins definitely is a major character in that film, and just a character in life, too. So let's get right to it with our interview with Amanda Hatch. And joining me for this interview in the studio today is our very own producer, Melanie Riley. Hey, Mel.
18: Hey, how are you?
17: I'm doing okay. I'm really happy to have you here. We're going to like co-host, co-pilot this episode together.
18: Yes, we are. I'm looking forward to it.
17: And there's a reason you're here. It's because you also helped produce the documentary Social Security 90 Years Strong, and that has a big section about Frances Perkins in it. You also kind of know Amanda already from our two organizations collaborating.
18: That's right. Very excited to hear from her.
17: Well, let's bring Amanda in. Joining us from Newcastle, Maine, is that right? Amanda Hatch?
19: Correct.
17: And Amanda, remind us again what the formal name of the organization is.
19: We are the Frances Perkins Center, and we are the official philanthropic partner of the brand new Frances Perkins National Monument.
17: Congratulations on that.
19: Thank you.
17: And anybody who visits the Frances Perkins Center at Newcastle, Maine, or watches the documentary will see that you have a remarkably preserved home of Frances Perkins' family up there. And she did spend some time there in the summers or something like that?
19: Yeah, most summers throughout her life, she would return to the home, and she actively owned it later in her life, but she never lived there full time year round.
17: And I'd say to anyone who's listening, if you're ever up in Maine and you can get over to Newcastle, it's well worth a visit.
19: Yes, and we strongly encourage it, especially during the summer when we're open. We, as a nonprofit, help to welcome visitors to the National Monument in partnership with the National Park Service. So check out our summer tourism season and come visit us.
17: And I definitely second that emotion. So let's get on with it. If you had to quickly explain who Frances Perkins was and what her legacy was, what would you say?
19: It depends on how quick. I think I would need a time. I think I have a 30-second version, a 90-second version, a 5-minute version. There's just so much to say about her.
17: Could we get the elevator pitch?
19: The elevator pitch. So Frances Perkins is best known, I think, as the first female presidential cabinet member. So she was the Secretary of Labor under President Franklin Delano Roosevelt. She was the longest serving Secretary of Labor. So she actually served in that role for 12 years from 1933 to 1945. I would also add that I consider her a feminist icon because she was a lot of the first in male-dominated spaces, like in a presidential cabinet. But in that role, she also crafted many of the well-known New Deal policies that are still intact in some form today, like Social Security, minimum wages, worker safety protections. She was really the architect and the driving force behind a lot of those policies.
17: And speaking of feminist icons, Melanie.
18: Oh, thank you.
17: Take it away.
18: Amanda, how well known is Frances Perkins? Like, when you tell people where you work, do they know who she was?
19: Unfortunately not, which is a big part of what we do at the Frances Perkins Center, is just making sure that people know the name Frances Perkins and that they recognize her role in American history. I will say now, as a national monument, some of the folks who come in are really coming in because of Frances Perkins. So I am meeting more and more people who know who she is, but usually those are people who are in a public service role or in a union or work in some labor adjacent field. The common person, even who's coming to the National Monument right now, just because it is a national monument, they want their stamp and their national park passport book. They don't know who Frances Perkins is. So that's our opportunity to then grab them and say, have we got some stories to tell you?
17: Stories indeed. And I was a history nerd, so I knew who she was. And we hope more people do in the future. Amanda, when did Frances Perkins first come onto your radar as an important historical figure?
19: I would say, honestly, not until I moved to Newcastle, Maine in 2015. The Frances Perkins Center used to have a storefront in downtown Damariscotta, which is the twin city of Newcastle. So if you were walking through downtown, you would actually pass a big sign that said Frances Perkins Center. So at that point, I had looked in to see, well, who is this person? I don't think that she came up in any of my history classes. Also a self-proclaimed history nerd, did a lot of women's studies work in college, but I had never heard of Frances Perkins.
18: And how does it feel to work in her house? What makes it so special? It must be really cool to be there.
19: It is. And at the risk of sounding very cliche, it's inspiring. It's nice to be able to go into that space. when we have people visit us, especially last summer, someone sticks out in my mind is she came and she was very emotional. And she said, it felt like coming home because she felt such a strong connection to Frances Perkins. And we as staff get to have that feeling every day. We're very lucky that we're allowed to go inside the house and literally sit in some of the same places that Frances sat and walk the trails that she would walk when she would come and visit. So it's really inspiring when we're feeling really worn down by our work and stressed out, much like Frances. She would go to the homestead. That's where she would find her rest and restoration during the summer, take herself out of politics and really disconnect. We don't have that luxury every day at work, but we do try to find those spaces where we can learn something from Frances and take those moments of peace at her homestead.
17: That is actually inspiring. Frances Perkins seemed to be dedicated to helping women and the poor from the very beginning of her career. How was that perspective shaped? She actually witnessed the Triangle Shirtwaist Factory fire in 1911?
19: She did. And we have quotes where she actually said that witnessing that tragic event in 1911 is the day that the New Deal was born. In her mind, that was the catalyst that really pushed her to move forward with so much of the legislation that she eventually had passed. But before that, I think I would actually start as far back as her childhood, her earliest years, spending time at that family homestead with her grandmother in particular. She credits her grandmother with helping to shape her values and helping her to figure out what was important to her, how community functions and works. That's a really New England idea and something that she really learned from her grandmother. So as far back as her childhood. And then in college, she went to Mount Holyoke College. And one of her classes required her to actually visit a factory and observe the conditions there. And that's another formative moment, I think, seeing firsthand how people were treated in the factories, how dangerous it was to work there, talking to some of the people who had been severely injured and lost their income while working in a factory. That really also, I think, started to put her on that path that eventually took her to the Triangle Shirtwaist Factory fire, to witnessing that event and then launching her career forward.
17: She was really somebody who embodied the progressive movement of the early 20th century.
19: Yes, absolutely.
18: So as we know, Frances Perkins was the first female cabinet member in U.S. history. The next female cabinet member wouldn't be appointed until 1953 and the third in 1975. Tell us a little bit about how did Frances become the first female cabinet member in history?
19: That's a good question, because I think a lot of times we talk about Frances as if her life began in 1933, but she worked with FDR in New York state government prior to that when he was the governor. And even before that, she was actually more closely aligned with Governor Al Smith. And as the story goes, Frances actually didn't really like FDR when he was a senator, and she kind of interacted with him in the state house in New York. But obviously that changed over time. They ended up working at the state level very closely and built this, I think, very mutual respect for each other that carried forth. And he clearly trusted her enough and respected her enough to ask her to become his Secretary of Labor. And yeah, and she came to that decision with a list of policy priorities and only accepted the position after FDR agreed to support her on this list of non-negotiable policy priorities, what she called her practical possibilities. Again, I think that shows a great level of trust and respect before they even got to the White House, that he would say, yes, Frances, if you're saying this is non-negotiable, and because I trust that you have a plan, I will support you on these.
17: She apparently wouldn't accept the job of Secretary of Labor unless FDR promised her that she could guide the creation of a Social Security program. She said, I came to Washington to work for God, FDR, and the millions of forgotten, plain, common working men.
18: Frances Perkins figures prominently in our documentary. One of the interviewees said that we wouldn't have Social Security without Frances Perkins. And she is often called the mother of Social Security. And FDR said, you love this thing. I know you'll put your back into it. Hearing about her, that seems fitting, doesn't it?
19: It sure does. I think that anything that she cared a lot about, it was well known that she would put her back into it, that it was going to happen if Frances Perkins cared that much about it. So I think that all of that is a very fitting description of her.
17: And as you know, Amanda, in acting, Social Security was not easy because there were a lot of forces aligned against it. And Frances Perkins found herself having to bridge those forces and try to bring enough of the stakeholders together to get it through Congress. And your former executive director, Giovanna Gray Lockhart, in the documentary tells a story about Frances leading a stakeholders meeting, trying to get Social Security over the finish line. And we're going to listen to that now, then I want to hear your response to it.
20: When Social Security was being debated in 1935, conservatives had very colorful attacks on Social Security. They, of course, called it socialism, but they also said that it was going to bring down the pillars of our democracy. It was going to crush us.
21: From the start, there were ideologues who were on the right of the spectrum who just didn't want the government involved in anything. Let Americans rely on rugged individualism. That's the essence of America.

0: in the middle and said, "We're not leaving here until this gets done."
1: So again, Amanda, not surprising given what we know about Frances Perkins.
2: Yeah, not surprising at all. And I love to hear Giovanna tell that story because it also reminds me of Giovanna's personality and her work to get the National Monument designation. She very much also was like, "We are not leaving here until we get this across the finish line." So that's how the story goes. I think that that was Frances's personality. She was no nonsense. She was direct. Again, going back to her childhood, she knew what her values were and what needed to happen. So she would lead with that and say, "This is going to be the outcome. How are we going to get there?" And that was something that I think a lot of people respected and why she was able to work with a lot of different people from different spaces throughout her life.
1: Amanda, we tried finding some clips of Frances Perkins talking about Social Security, and we weren't able to locate any, but we wanted to be able to share something where listeners could hear her voice and the seriousness of purpose in that voice. So here's a clip of Frances outlining her 10-point plan to prevent unemployment in the future.
3: "I've been trying to formulate 10 points in a program to prevent unemployment in the future and to assist us in getting ourselves out of this particular depression. They seem to me to be like this. First, shorter hours so that all of our people may be employed. Second, a high level of wages and earnings so that our working people may be consumers on a large scale and so build up a consuming power comparable to and equal to our great mass production power. We must have an abolition of child labor so that children will not be taking the jobs that adult men and women can fill equally well, and so give the children opportunity for further education as well as making jobs for grown people. We must have an agricultural program which is integrated with our labor or industrial program. By the combination of all these factors, it is hoped that we may put ourselves on a rational basis, both for recovery out of this depression and for preventing in the future this peculiar phenomenon of depression following periods of high production and high prosperity. And for this, we are looking forward as a united people to action with courage and with faith."
4: Amanda, she had an amazing work ethic, didn't she? In her biography of Perkins, the woman behind the New Deal, author Kristen Downey recounts that Perkins would lie in bed late at night working on the administration's Social Security plan, intermittently dripping cold water onto her eyelids to stay awake. Can you talk about that a little bit?
2: Some would argue that's a form of torture.
4: Yes,
2: that's amazing. And I think it goes back to that idea of she knows what needs to happen and she just is this workhorse that needs to get it across the finish line. But that has its toll as well. We can't be awake 24/7 for 85 years of our life. She lived a very long life. She had to sleep sometimes. And I think that's part of the story that we tell at the Frances Perkins Center and especially at the National Monument, because that was the place where she would go to find rest. Another story that we hear about that house in particular, her family's homestead, her grandson, Tomlin, who was a founding member of our nonprofit and was on our board until he passed away last year. He said that when Frances would return to the homestead, she would actually take to bed for a week. She would just go straight to bed, lay in bed, sleep for a week, probably because she had been pouring water on her eyelids up until that point, and she really needed a week's worth of rest. She could be a powerhouse and get everything done when she was in DC, but she still had to find those ways to compartmentalize so that she could sustain that work over time and make all of these good things happen.
1: Amanda, you just mentioned Frances Perkins' grandson, Tomlin Perkins Coggeshall, who was very close to his grandmother and helped keep her memory alive after she passed away in 1965. Here's a clip of Tomlin recalling some fond memories of time spent with his grandmother in New York City. Let's listen.
5: "My grandmother was very interested in showing me new things about the world and taking me into special places. One time in New York City, I was probably like six or seven. We went to FAO Schwartz, the toy store for me. Maybe it was my birthday or something. And then we went, her carrying all the bags, and we got in a taxi. We went to Grand Central Station. She wanted to show me something there. And it turned out that we were going down one of the tracks on the platform where there was a train waiting. And she took me all the way down to the engine and called up to the engineer, and he said, "Oh, Miss Perkins, hello." and she said, "My grandson would love to see the inside of your engine, your cab, could he?" And he said, "Of course." And he came down and took me up into the cab. And I still remember all the levers and the various shapes of things and gray and brass handles. So it was just amazing for a little boy to have that. And that was my grandmother's idea, to take me down there and show me that.
1: As a lover of trains and railroad history myself, I especially like that anecdote, and it shows you a completely different side of her that we didn't really know. Let's talk about the iconic photo of FDR signing the Social Security Act into law. There's Francis Perkins over his left shoulder, wearing a tricorn hat and looking directly into the camera, surrounded by a sea of men. And she has a very serious expression on her face. Tell us what you know about that day and that photo.
2: Yeah, absolutely. So that photo is such an important one. It's so iconic because it was the day that the Social Security Act was passed. So for that reason alone, and I think looking at it, you might just think, well, that was Frances Perkins. She does look very serious in many of her photos. Mm-hmm. She is the only woman in many of the photos. But what makes that photo particularly interesting, if you know the background of what was going on, is that Frances was married to a man named Paul Wilson. And he, somewhat early in their marriage, soon after the birth of her daughter, started exhibiting signs of mental illness, what at the time was diagnosed as manic depression. So he was in and out of institutions throughout his life, mostly in New York. So when she was in DC, she would regularly go back and visit him on the weekends, but he either had a caregiver or was in an institution for much of that time. So shortly before that photo was taken, Frances received a phone call that Paul was missing. And so she wanted to leave. She was also, in addition to everything else she did, she was a caregiver. She was a wife. She was a mother. And those were important roles to her as well. So she wanted to go and help find her husband in New York. FDR apparently said, "No, Frances, you are the mother of Social Security. This is your baby. Getting this act passed. You need to be here for the signing. You need to be in this photo." But that's likely why she looks particularly stern in that picture, is that she was distant. She was thinking about other things. And shortly after that photo was taken, she did travel directly to New York and help walk the streets looking for her husband that night.
1: Did they find him?
2: Yes, they did.
4: What an amazing story. You don't hear a lot about her marriage or her kids, and that just makes her even more incredible that she did all this. She was a mom, too, and a wife. It's just incredible. Frances Perkins outlived FDR and the New Deal by 20 years. What did she do after the Roosevelt administration?
2: Well, she was actually quite active. She, until pretty much the end of her life, I think, partly that was because she was the family's sole breadwinner. Her husband, because he was institutionalized, it was on her to actually care for the family. She wasn't born into wealth. So unlike some of the other men in the cabinet, she had to continue working until the end of her life. So shortly after, she had a book deal to write a biography of FDR, which was a bestseller. So she had some money from that. Then she was appointed to the United States Civil Service Commission. And later, she was lecturing at Cornell University's School of Industrial Relations. She actually, while she was lecturing at Cornell, lived at the Telluride House. And so she was the only woman living with these college-aged young scholars, young men. It was very clear that she was not a house mother. She was not taking care of them. She was there as a colleague, as another intellectual, while she was actually in her 80s and lecturing at Cornell. But again, if she had free room and board, that was helpful for her at the time.
1: I love that story, especially since my mom graduated from Cornell in the 50s.
2: Oh, wonderful.
1: Another quote I love about Frances, when Christopher Bryseth, who was former CEO of the Franklin and Eleanor Roosevelt Institute, asked Frances Perkins to identify her proudest achievement toward the end of her life, without hesitation, in her clipped and carefully cultivated Boston Brahmin accent, she said, "Two words, Social Security." Does that track with your understanding of Frances's view of her own legacy?
2: Absolutely, it does. I think that was a flawless impersonation. I wondered if you were going to give it a go.
1: Oh, yeah. Residency in Vegas, just doing Frances Perkins. That's what's ahead for me.
2: Yeah, well, it will get her on more people's radar, and that's our bottom line. So, yes, I think it does track. And I would add to here that Christopher Bryseth is also a member of our board and the former chair of our board of directors. He actually lived in the Telluride House at Cornell with Frances Perkins. So he is very, very closely aligned with Frances Perkins and knew her personally. But I think not only is Social Security what I believe she thought her own legacy was, another quote that we have that points to that is that she said, "A government should aim to give all the people under its jurisdiction the best life possible." And I think Social Security was one of the ways that she saw that this could happen, that if she were to help the most common working men in America to give the most people the best life possible, Social Security was one of the ways that she could do that.
1: As I hear you say that, Amanda, and listening to her whole ethos, I think it's sorely missed right now in this country. We wish that there was more empathy and concern for the everyday person and their struggles instead of billionaires. But anyway, Mel.
4: Amanda, thank you so much for bringing her to life for us today. We're big Frances Perkins fans over here.
1: Oh, yes.
4: We really appreciate it. If people want to visit the Frances Perkins Center or learn more about it, what will they discover there and how can they access it?
2: So right now, if you want to come visit us, we are open during the summer, the best time to visit Maine, some would say. So we, like I said, help to co-manage the Frances Perkins National Monument in partnership with the National Park Service. So you can actually come to her family's homestead, which is now the National Monument. We have an exhibit on the life and legacy of Frances Perkins. That is open during the summer, and I would recommend that folks visit our website for the most up-to-date information. The exact dates and times are not set yet, but our website and our newsletter is always going to have the right information that you need. But you can also visit the monument grounds and the trails any time of year. We still see people, even in the winter, the shoes change. They're wearing snowshoes right now, but people still like to come year-round and walk those trails and, much like Frances Perkins, take some of that time to disconnect and think about the world around them and how they can make it better. So we encourage you to do that as well, even if it's not during the summer tourism season.
1: Can you snowmobile right up to the front door?
2: I wouldn't recommend it, no, but it's a pretty easy trail to walk. So as long as you have the proper footwear, you should be good to go.
1: Okay. Well, it goes without saying at this point, Amanda, we so much appreciate you and you are a great guest. So thank you for coming on and telling us all about Frances Perkins and the Frances Perkins Center.
2: Thank you for having me.
1: And thank you, Mel.
4: Thank you.
1: We hope you enjoyed our chat with Amanda Hatch of the Frances Perkins Center. If you want to visit the Frances Perkins Center and Frances Perkins National Monument, check out francisperkinscenter.org. Remember, that's Frances with an E and not an IS. francisperkinscenter.org. 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Our engineer is Shahab Shakui. Our story editor is Donna Lack. Our editor is Steve Lack. And I'm Walter Gottlieb saying, you earned this.

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1: I didn't know how to be a mother, and I did not know how to take care of a baby. 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
2: Welcome to the ICT Report, your front row seat to the Indigenous world. I'm your host, Miles Morisseau from the Métis Nation. We open the show with a remarkable story from our Shirley Snavey, who brings us word of one family that dramatically broke a trauma cycle haunting corners of Indian country. We open with a clip from a 2019 film.
3: We want our children and our grandchildren, but we are not allowed to keep them.
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6: I first met Sandy Whitehawk when Vision Maker Media helped fund a documentary about her life, Blood Memory, directed by Drew Nicholas. It followed her journey through adoption, abuse, recovery, and reconnection. Then I interviewed a woman named Deani Whitehawk when she received the MacArthur Fellowship. She looks just like her mom.
7: I've had people where I've met them for the first time, and they'll sit there and they'll be looking at me and they're like, we've met. I know we've met. And then sometime in the conversation, they'll be like, oh no, I know your mom.
6: I'm senior producer Shirley Snavey, and I wanted to share this story of two remarkable women. Sandy Whitehawk talks about what it was like to be a mother for the first time.
1: I didn't know how to be a mother, and I did not know how to take care of a baby. And so I never held a baby, little gut person until she was born. And I certainly had never cared for even a child. I mean, I had babysat grown kids, but never a baby. And because of my abuse, I really didn't feel super attached to her as well. And I remember being afraid a lot, just lots of fear. She was so cute and so, and I just didn't have that there because I didn't have that growing up. And then when she got old enough, like toddling around, I was physically abusive as well because that's how I was dealt with. I just so regret all of that deeply. And she was 10 years old the last time I slapped her right across the face really hard for something she said, because she was always headstrong. Awesome kid. Man, she was really, when I look back on things, how she was so cool. And I didn't start really super appreciating who she was as a person until then. And that's because I was sober for 5 years. So I started understanding what happened to me as well and started being able to change how I was as a mother.
6: The documentary Blood Memory, broadcast on PBS in 2020, shows Sandy's work with adoption survivors.
8: So I was adopted in 1953 by white missionaries. They were called to work with the Indians from Illinois, and they moved to Winter, South Dakota, which is a border town to the reservation. My adoptive mom was very abusive. She really broke down my identity as a Native person because the only thing she had was negative things to say about it.
1: Not the kind, nurturing mother. I had the screaming, never knew what was going to happen next mother, who was suffering in her own right. You know, I get that now, but still, that's the damage it brought me. And but anyway, we've been able to break that cycle, which is real, you know, feels amazing. We're very grateful. The cycle of drinking has been broken as well. And so, yeah, I'm pretty humbled when I really look at my life in terms of what, how it started and where I'm at today.
7: I'm extremely grateful to be my mother's daughter. I've been raised predominantly by my mom. My parents have been divorced since I was 11 and was raised predominantly by mom. And I'm very grateful for that. You know, we had a tumultuous journey together, I guess, just because you had to endure so much in those early years post divorce and separation, and you were dealing with so much of your issues around health and chronic fatigue syndrome. And, you know, she was on disability, and, you know, we were on housing programs and food stamps and all of the things. But I've been very loved and nurtured my entire life by my mother, and in a way that, you know, we went through all of those things, and I remember and I have knowledge of all of those things, but it wasn't, I didn't feel like I didn't have, you know, I didn't feel a lack of, I knew we didn't have a lot, and I knew how to shop with food stamps. You know, we were cared for, you know, and mom worked really hard to make sure that we were cared for and loved and nurtured. And so I've learned a lot through my mom, through her journey.
1: Well, being adopted, I was able to find my Indian family at age 35. So I went home at that time by myself for the first time, met relatives, and just was blown away at the lies I was told by my white mother.
7: The other thing that I think is at least from my journey, was really important, and a big part of my cultural education is going to tribal colleges. Going to Haskell and going to the Institute of American Indian Arts, you know, situated me in higher learning taught from an Indigenous perspective. So I really am so grateful for that time, because I got to learn U.S. policy and U.S. tribal government relations from an Indigenous perspective. And that helped me understand myself, and it helped me understand what happened to our family, and it helped me understand the workings of this nation and how that plays out every day, how it plays. And then for me as an artist, it helps me understand why the art field operates the way that it does, and the ways that that history has impacted the trajectory of art history.
1: I say Diani's a real Lakota woman, because when we were buying this house, they wanted a little more cash than we were willing to pay. So what does she say? Do you think they'll take a painting? So she bartered for our house like a true Lakota would, and that's how we have this house.
9: For ICT from the homeland of the Dakota Oyate, I'm Shirley Snavy.
1: They took it.
2: Now let's head to Wisconsin, where a proposal to boost tourism isn't sitting well with tribal leaders. Erica Iasi has the story.
10: Raspberry Beach is another spot that a lot of boats moor right there overnight.
11: The beach is just one of the majestic spots on a cluster of islands off Bayfield in the northernmost tip of Wisconsin. They are sacred to the Red Cliff tribal community.
10: The Apostle Islands are not a playland for us.
11: Nicole Boyd is chairwoman of the Red Cliff Band of Lake Superior Chippewa.
10: We came here as part of a prophecy of traveling to where the food is on the water.
11: There are 22 islands on the Wisconsin side of Lake Superior. It's 32,000 square miles of the largest freshwater lake in the world. Known for its pristine waters, historic lighthouses, sea caves, and red sandstone cliffs, the Apostle Islands attract millions of visitors each year.
10: We have an incredible responsibility, and tourism is a part of that.
11: Most of the islands here are a part of the Apostle Islands National Lake Shore. Tom Tiffany, current congressman for the 7th District, is proposing a bill to redesignate what he calls the crown jewel of Wisconsin.
12: By elevating the Apostle Islands from a national lakeshore to a national park, we can ensure that thousands more are able to visit this area.
11: Boyd says news of Tiffany's proposal was shocking.
10: First of all, says who?
11: The Red Cliff Band maintains hunting rights for tribal members, including the Apostle Islands. Tiffany says the proposal affirms those treaty rights. For all others, he says even though hunting is not permitted in national parks, it would be on one island.
12: My bill also maintains the heritage of hunting within the Apostle Islands by designating Sand Island, a popular hunting destination, as the Sand Island National Preserve.
11: Tiffany says his bill incorporated tribal input on treaty rights.
12: I would also like to note that tribal members were the first to receive any drafts of this bill. And it is from consulting with them and receiving their input that we have included that language.
11: Boyd says the tribal council responded to the draft with concerns about the environment, economy, and resources.
10: We've never had a meeting. We've never met as a governing body with Representative Tiffany. He's never sent his staff here to meet with our team.
13: With the draft resolution, did it mention any financial support to make changes that he proposed?
10: Not that we're aware of.
11: Boyd says the Red Cliff Tribal Council was told an increase in tourism would generate revenue after the name change.
10: That's what the increase in tourism is going to do. And the vice chair asking, so the check's in the mail, right?
11: If passed, the Apostle Islands would be Wisconsin's first national park. Boyd says the Red Cliff owns Frog Bay Tribal National Park, and it's already a first for the state and the nation.
10: And again, has just felt a little spited that our own representative of our state has not acknowledged, right?
11: Behind me is just one of 22 Apostle Islands near the Red Cliff Band of Lake Superior, Chippewa. Over 4 million people visited these islands and Bayfield County in 2025. But Bayfield County officials say they also oppose a new national park designation, and they're worried about managing emergency services in this rural community.
14: We're missing calls. We don't mean to be, but we're having trouble manning our EMS. We're already in a pretty dire situation.
11: Jan Lee, Bayfield County Board of Supervisors, says about 16,000 people live in Bayfield County, and their tax dollars are responsible for providing emergency services for all visitors.
14: In order to cover that, we have to, you know, raise our levy. We have to raise the taxes.
11: The National Park Service manages the Apostle Islands National Lake Shore. Boyd says they are short-staffed.
10: It makes it incredibly dangerous if you are a visitor coming here and we don't have enough law enforcement staff that can respond to an emergency on the lake.
11: Back in Bayfield, Dan Cardinal visits Lake Superior from Winnaqua every year and says he supports the bill.
15: Cautiously, I do. I mean, if it guarantees the future of the Apostle Islands to continue on the path they've been on for the last 100 years, absolutely.
11: He offers support with caution after reportedly hearing the Trump administration's suggestion to sell some of the nation's parks.
15: The Apostle Islands are not subject to that kind of action right now, and that would make me think, like, maybe we shouldn't rush into this.
13: Leave the beauty alone.
11: Christy Brannigan is an enrolled member of the Red Cliff Band and lives on the reservation, and she says more tourists might interrupt their ceremonies.
16: A lot of people hold ceremonies down by the water, Kichigumi, Lake Superior. And with a lot of people coming in, tourism, we don't want to be disturbed.
11: Boyd says she doesn't expect people to understand the Red Cliff's frustrations with redesignating the Apostle Islands.
10: I've heard people say, well, if the name change isn't the big deal, what's the big deal?
11: She says it's more than a change in name.
10: It is understanding the obligation to protect and preserve this land and all the beings here and our water for everyone.
11: From the homelands of the Red Cliff Band of Lake Superior, Chippewa, I'm Erica Isi for ICT.
2: Now a little west to the Black Hills and a peek at one of the largest powwows on the continent.
17: The countdown to Black Hills Powwow is on. The premier Northern Plains Powwow kicks off in Rapid City on October 9th through 11th. And there's lots of changes coming this year, including one coming to the annual Miss Hesapawee pageant contest. ICT met with director Danielle Finn to discuss these changes. Here's Finn with more.
18: So we are doing traditional talent, which can range from anything from, you know, speaking the language in a poem or showcasing your art or bow and arrow showcase on stage. And this will be a theater presentation. And then we're also, and this is like the most exciting part, we're doing the butchering of a buffalo. And this is meant to really showcase the teamwork that it's going to take. Traditionally for our people, it would take a family to butcher a buffalo. So maybe like 5 to 10 to 20 people would butcher just one buffalo. And for us, we're going to have all of the contestants butcher a buffalo together. The meat will be donated to the local community. And then from there, the judges are going to kind of be watching on how the contestants are communicating and doing teamwork, because it is no easy feat to butcher a buffalo. And it's going to take a lot of energy, a lot of helping each other out. And so those are the two new categories that we're really excited about. The buffalo is donated by one of the 9 tribes of South Dakota, and we will just be rotating the donation of the buffalo every year. But it will be taking place, the buffalo butchering, at the Lakota Homes Community Center outside. So for those that want to come and watch and maybe don't have this knowledge or want to learn more or see the contestants in action, you're totally welcome to come and view it. And yeah, it'll be on Friday morning. Traditionally, the pageant has been just 2 days, Friday and Saturday, but we're making it 3 days. It's going to be Thursday, Friday, and Saturday, and the public is totally welcome to get involved and come on Thursday. Starting at 5 p.m., we will be in the Monuments Theater, and so it's a great opportunity for you all, the public, to see more of the pageant and get an insight. So please feel free to come on Thursday, to come on Friday, and then to cheer on the winner on Saturday night when she gets crowned right before grand entry. Title holder, pageantry, like a princess title in the powwow world or even for tribal nations. They are there to really be an excellent role model. They're also meant to be a cultural ambassador, someone who can openly share their culture and their knowledge. This is an opportunity for powwows and for tribal nations to uplift an individual who is just a great representation of the people. And that's exactly why we have Miss Hesapawee. So, I mean, the powwow is growing every single year, and so is the pageant. And we thought, why not? We should do this. If other tribal nations are showcasing that their women can do these traditional skills, why can't ours? This is our opportunity as a powwow to really showcase that, like, no, this is what we traditionally did. Like, we're going to continue this tradition in this way. It's just the year of change. It's the 150th anniversary of the victory at Greasy Grass. And so for us as Lakotas, we just keep asking ourselves, like, why not? Like, let's just do it. It's this big of a year for us.
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2: And southwest now to Arizona, where the Phoenix Art Museum has an exciting new exhibit.
19: This exhibition features over 60 works of art from artists representing 27 tribal nations in the United States, and the span is 100 years. I'm Joanna Reyes, and I'm the adjunct curator of the Art of the Americas at Phoenix Art Museum. And today we are in Cummings Great Hall at the museum in the exhibition The Way We Came. I had to try to think of like 3 big themes that I could organize the exhibition around without flattening it, while still maintaining like some difference for, the different tribes and their traditions and cultures. But storytelling was one of the themes that was running for me really strongly, like through the exhibition. So this is Diane O'Leary, and this is a death watch. So she's a Cherokee. And so part of their tradition when they have someone who's like transitioning is to, place the body in nature, sometimes up in a tree or like on a plinth. And then, so they're sort of holding vigil with this person.
20: The Phoenix Art Museum received the collection as a gift from William Healy, an American art collector.
19: He started in the 70s by collecting Western art, so art of the American West. And then in the early 2000s, he saw an exhibition at the Heard Museum about the boarding schools. And he realized that there was this whole side of American history that he really didn't have any knowledge about, that he was unfamiliar with. And because he was a collector, his way of understanding that history was to start collecting art by Native Americans who were, you know, reporting on their own culture and depicting their own history. And so over the past couple of decades, he has built this collection. And moving into this one, this is about relationship to place. So again, like, how do we bring these, like, all of these different works from different cultures across time periods, across a century, under like, you know, into a story that makes sense, like a cohesive narrative. So this thing about the relationship to place. So you can't talk about like Native history and place without thinking about displacement, right? The history of forced relocations. So this whole area kind of deals with that issue of displacement. Survivance is a term that was coined by Gerald Visoner, who is a Native scholar. And basically the idea is that, you know, we should focus on the way that Native people have thrived over time. So not just survived, but managed to innovate, to, you know, to thrive, to continue creating art and celebrating culture. Sometimes I think that there's a narrative of struggle. And of course, that's part of, you know, history. But looking at the ways that Native people have continued to further their culture and thrive in spite of those difficulties is a really important part of it. I think that oftentimes, there are genres of art where Native people are depicted as subjects and not as the, you know, sort of creators, right? And so being able to show that, you know, that Native people have always been active producers of visual culture and an important part of American history is really great.
20: As part of properly showcasing Native American culture, Reyes and her team have connected with tribes to ensure proper representation of the works of art.
19: Part of the outreach that I've been doing is to reach out to individual tribal communities. For every tribal community who has work represented in the Healy collection, I reached out to the tribal historic preservation officer because we're approaching this as a co-stewardship. So the way that, like, the language that I'm using is not like the museum owns these pieces, but we're co-stewarding them and we're seeking active partnership with the different tribal communities that the artworks come from. So you'll notice throughout the exhibition, when we have a dark label on the wall, that's written by a community voice. So that's written by someone from within that community. Is it any pieces that depict ceremony especially? We did get clearance from the communities before we showed them. And there are some pieces that are not going to be on display until we have further conversations about whether those are safe for the public to view or not. And we have an ongoing relationship. We're building more relationships with tribal communities to ensure that the works are interpreted and shown in a way that is truthful to the community and it represents that well.
20: The collection, The Way We Came, will be available to view at the Phoenix Art Museum through mid-July 2027. For ICT, Daniel Herrera Carbajal.
0: As old as the name is and as much, weight that the name carries, the biggest thing is, you know, reminding folks that we're a new organization, we're a new board.
17: You're hearing from Lloyd Ninham, the board president of Indian Summer Festival Incorporated.
0: And, you know, we were able to inherit the name. And that takes a lot of work to build things back up because we didn't inherit the budget. So
17: the festival is hoping to return next summer for its annual three-day celebration. Organizers held a fundraiser for the event at the Expo Center in Waukesha, Wisconsin at the end of September.
0: You know, that's the goal, is to be able to bring back the full three-day experience of Indian Summer Festival.
16: I think it's really about bringing together, you know, the music and the song, the dancers, the food, lacrosse. It's all in our art. It's all medicine.
17: That's Apache Danforth, the vice president of the Indian Summer Festival Board of Directors.
16: It's all medicine for us, and right now our communities are struggling, and it's healing. So we're trying to bring back that healing to our community, and also just sharing our culture with other people to bridge, you know, gaps between our community. And I think that's so needed right now.
0: Oh my goodness, I love hearing all of the stories from Indian Summer Festival's past, but in the present moment, since we started doing our events this year, what I love the most is being able to see the new stories that are going to be had in the future, because in the spring, the thing that comes to mind is there was, in one family, there was about four generations. So there was a little tiny, tiny baby, and, you know, they had the mother, the grandmother, great-grandmother, and it was just, everybody was out there. Some of them were in regalia, some of them were dancing, and also doing double time because I had a booth as well. So, you know, stuff like that.
17: For ICT, from Menominee, Ho-Chunk, and Anishinaabe homelands, I'm Amelia Schaefer.

0: Indigenous fashion is taking center stage from coast to coast, including the second annual Indigenous New York Fashion Week, which included 30 designers and 120 models. To the Heartland as part of the All My Relatives Festival in Sioux Falls, South Dakota. The day-long festival featured performers including Stella Standing Bear and Mato Wagyuhi, and fashion. Jackie Bird is a multi-talented performer, educator, hoop dancer, and now fashion designer.
1: My name is Jackie Bird. I'm from the Mandan, Hidatsa, Dakota, and Arikara tribes. My dad is from the three affiliated tribes of Fort Berthold, and my mom is from the Sisseton Wahpeton Dakota, Oyate from Sisseton, South Dakota.
2: Smithsonian Folklife, Sioux Falls Area Community Foundation.
1: And I live for the people. I try to inspire them to bring out the best in them. I prefer to be called inspirational versus influencer, because influence says be like me. Inspirational says bring out the best in yourself, whatever it is.
0: From the homelands of the Ochechi Shakowi in Sioux Falls, South Dakota, I'm Shirley Snavy.
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4: 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We're just doing what we can. My name is Nataninez Means. I come from the Ogallala Lakota, the Umaha, and the Diné people. I'm also Ihangtawan Dakota. Hip-hop can be used for social justice. I use it to tell a story of where we come from as indigenous people. People think we're either living in poverty, you know, dire straits, or we live in teepees, or the same stereotypes we hear all the time. And it's not like that. Yeah, we experience a lot of that stuff. But there's also a lot of beauty where we come from. We come from beauty, we come from strength, and that's what the world needs to know.
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tristez. I'm damned if I do or do not. Oh man, I'ma hit it on the spot. 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

Wait. Welcome to the Project Censored Show on Pacifica Radio. I'm Mickey Huff with Eleanor Goldfield. This week marks the 44th annual Banned Books Week, put on by the Banned Books Week Coalition, the American Library Association. This week celebrates the right to read and protecting your right to know. This past year, the American Library Association's Office for Intellectual Freedom tracked 4,235 unique titles challenged in 2025 alone. That's the second highest ever documented by the ALA. The highest ever was in 2023. Each year, Project Censored dedicates a show to the importance of Banned Books Week, raising awareness about the ongoing challenges to our right to read. Today, for the hour, we're joined by President of the American Library Association, Maria McCulley, and one of the youth honorary chairs, Marshall Romero. Stay tuned for an hour on Banned Books Week. Full of boys and genocide wars, fought for little boys, and the weapons manufactured paid for by attacks upon the bridges and the

0: Welcome to the Project Censored Show on Pacifica Radio. I'm Mickey Huff with Eleanor Goldfield. This year, it is time for our annual Banned Books Week program. Every year, we cover Banned Books Week at Project Censored. We've been proud partners with the Banned Books Week Coalition going back to at least 2013. It is the 44th annual Banned Books Week this year. And as ever, I'm always delighted to have the amazing people at the American Library Association, people for the Banned Books Week Coalition, youth honorary chairs. Later in the program, we'll hear from one of the youth honorary chairs. But right now, I would like to welcome Maria McCauley to the program. Dr. Maria McCauley is the Director of Libraries for the City of Cambridge, where she leads 167 dedicated professionals in delivering an inclusive, future-focused vision of library service for the entire community. Now, we're going to be riffing on that phrase there for our segment today. Maria also partners with city leadership and three boards to expand access, elevate community engagement, and ensure Cambridge's libraries remain vibrant, welcoming places of learning and opportunity. Before her work in Cambridge, Maria served as director of libraries in Santa Monica and in Somerville and held key leadership roles at Northeastern University. She is the 2026-27 president of the American Library Association and served as the 2022-23 president of the Public Library Association, reflecting her deep influence in shaping the future of libraries for the good of society. Another theme we'll be returning to. Maria is a global thought leader in strategy, inclusive service, and courageous leadership. She speaks across the country and internationally on the evolving role of libraries, advancing equity and leading with humanity while balancing the demands of parenting and personal wellness. She inspires teams, audiences, and communities to imagine what libraries can achieve and how leadership, purpose, partnership, and compassion can transform community organizations. Maria McCauley, welcome to the Project Censored Show.
1: Thank you so much, Mickey. I am delighted to be here.
0: It's an honor to talk with you, as again, every year, the great people on the front lines protecting our freedom to read, to know, to share information, to be in community. I notice, again, that's a big theme. I know every year when I talk to folks involved in Banned Books Week, it always is about community. And this year, the theme is Let Books Be, Protect the Right to Read. So, Maria, tell us a little bit, maybe a little bit. I mean, you have such an amazing CV and resume, the work that you've been doing for years. Let's start with one of these kinds of questions. How did you really get into wanting to be a librarian? And, you know, what's at the core of that for you?
1: Yeah. So I think that it's probably always been inside of me, but I didn't realize it until I was in my 20s. It actually was a second career for me. I have always been a library user ever since I was a young tot. And then I was an arts administrator. So arts are another love of mine. So I was an arts administrator for 5 years working for various performing arts organizations. And I think, you know, the arts really connect with libraries a lot because the arts are a lot about like possibilities, narratives and commentary about the state of things, as well as exploration about our future. And then through the arts world, I always was still going to get books and be in the library. And when I wanted to make a change, I felt like I just needed something a little bit different. I decided to go to graduate school for library and information science. And before that, I started working part-time at the Cambridge Public Library over 30 years ago now.
0: Wow. So that's full circle and you're back. I really enjoy hearing the stories of what led people into this kind of extraordinary public service. I mean, let's be frank, that's really what it is. Can you explain to people, you know, and we're going to get to the specifics of Banned Books Week, the history, why it's significant. We have seen such an extraordinary uptick in book challenges the last several years. But, you know, let's center the library in civil society. What does the library really represent in your view? And then let's talk about why it's important that we protect it.
1: Yeah, so I believe that our libraries are foundational to the health of our democracy. It is through our libraries where people have access to learning opportunities, the opportunity to think and to dream and to explore, to connect with others, to find out what is happening at the local level, the national level, and globally, to think about and learn more about one's own identity through books and other resources, as well as their portals to another world to learn about other people and places as well. So to me, libraries offer agency and freedom for all of our community members to be able to thrive and to flourish in society.
0: So this is, again, you know, really important. And a lot of times when we talk about Banned Books Week, folks maybe that don't pay as much attention, folks often say, like, well, I don't understand. What is Banned Books Week? And do we really have challenges, or are people really trying to ban books? I mean, on one level, I do feel as though if people are unaware of this, I'm not sure where they've been, because there has been a lot of attention placed on these book challenges and book bans in the last several years, but mostly because there's been a lot of noise generated by a vocal but small organized group of folks that really wanted to sort of systematize the challenges of books. It's not like previously where we had, you know, a parent or somebody that goes in is concerned. I mean, that still happens. But often it's a group, right? I know Moms for Liberty was one of the groups that people may have heard of, but there were others, and there were AstroTurf attempts to sort of push these agendas and actually even work to take majorities at school boards so that people would be situated to come in with lists of things that they just wanted to outright take off the shelves. Maria, could you outline for folks that this really is happening and what's so extraordinary about it and why it makes this year's Banned Books Week again so significant?
1: Yeah, thank you so much, Mickey. I think that you are framing it so well. So Banned Books Week, what this is about, it brings together the entire book community, our workers, our booksellers, publishers, journalists, teachers, people like you, you know, people who are readers of all types and who care about First Amendment rights, the right to be able for people to pick up a book and read what they want, you know, to support intellectual freedom. And so this week was established in 1982. And this was in response to a sudden surge in the number of challenges to books in schools, bookstores, and libraries. Most recently, there has been a lot of activity around censorship, as you mentioned. So in 2025, ALA's Office for Intellectual Freedom tracked 4,235 unique book titles, and this was the second highest ever documented. This is nearly 2,000 more than in 2024, and just 5 fewer than the all-time record in 2023. And what is concerning is that 40% of these targeted books reflect the lived experiences of LGBTQIA plus people and people of color. And as you noted, Mickey, almost 92% of the challenges were driven by pressure groups and government decision makers. And if we care about an individual's agency and the right to choose what they want to read and for their family to decide, you know, what they want to read as a family, you know, that is, you know, an essential part of people's First Amendment rights. And I'm sure that families don't want other people deciding for them what they want to read. And in fact, it isn't a lot of parents who are making these complaints in a community. Those are actually a small, very small percentage of complaints. The majority of complaints are by organized pressure groups.
0: So, Maria, given that there's been, again, this is sort of, I know it's cliche, part of the culture wars, right? But I mean, these kind of things ebb and flow, and this has been going on for quite a while. This is the 44th Banned Books Week here coming up. We're speaking to you in late September. Banned Books Week is October 4th to October 10th. And of course, you can learn more at bannedbooksweek.org. You can go to the American Library Association website. I mean, amazing resources. PEN America publishes a lot of reports about this. So there's definitely places to get you know, more information about how significant these efforts are. But going back to 1982, you know, the beginnings of Banned Books Week really came about after the PICO case, the Supreme Court case that actually ruled, one would think, in favor of the idea of protecting the right to read, saying school boards have the right to sort of determine curricula, but they can't remove books for certain ideas. But given that that was interpreted somehow vaguely, there were a lot of groups, ALA included, American Booksellers and so forth, that said, hey, books aren't going to protect themselves. The First Amendment doesn't protect itself, right? And so that is why you had the beginnings of more advocacy groups like librarians advocating for the right to read. It's interesting, however, that the pushback on that, again, I never really got it. How does one advocate for not the right to read? I mean, let's just flip the script for a minute. The people that are talking about wanting to ban books, I'm always interested in the arguments that they put forward because they don't make logical or rational sense to me. I get if people don't want to read something or we have the right to be ignorant, whether we like that or not. But the arguments that somehow learning about other people that are different is dangerous. Can you talk a little bit about that? I mean, especially with your experience in the library and dealing with the public, what are some of your impressions or experiences so people can understand some of the nuances and some of the challenges that occur?
1: Yeah, I think that a lot of what happens around book bans is that people in censorship challenges, book challenges, is that people are fearful. Some people are fearful. They might be worried, you know, that other people are going to influence an individual's or family's choice. I actually think that it's the opposite, that when people are able to read about other folks, that they can better understand and develop compassion for our broader humanity. But people are still going to be themselves, right? People are going to still have their own identities and the freedom to be who they want to be. And so, you know, I think that that is a false

0: read, but also to express their own thinking about the world and that they're protected with free speech. And so I think that the larger concern that I have around book bans or trying to control, any of our freedoms that are outlined in the U.S. Constitution and the Bill of Rights, any of our amendments, is that that actually takes away from the strength of what makes the United States of America so very special.
1: Yeah, I definitely agree. And I think that it's not just librarians and people that are interested in reading that should be concerned about challenges to books and book bans. And this is, again, what Banned Books Week is about. It's about raising awareness that just because some of these challenges or these things aren't happening in your community doesn't mean they're not happening right down the road or at the community next door. Again, I wanted to repeat one of the statistics you read because I find it is a thread that we see every year in the kinds of books that are challenged or banned. And that's that 40% of the challenges, 40% of the titles of books represent the lived experiences of LGBTQIA plus people and people of color. And so I think it's really important that that's almost half. Yeah. And so that statistic itself should send alarm bells to people that, hey, there's a pattern here of the kinds of stories that we're seeing suppressed. So just a quick reminder, you're tuned to the Project Censored Show on Pacifica Radio. I'm Mickey Huff with Eleanor Goldfield. Today, we celebrate the right to read, let books be, and protect the right to read. We're celebrating the 44th annual Banned Books Week, and we are joined by Dr. Maria McCulley. She's this year's president of the American Library Association. So there's also attacks right now going on, I would say, adjacent to this, or maybe even directly related, the attacks on the Smithsonian Institution, the one of the main people there stepping down by the end of the year because of the current attacks from the Trump administration trying to rewrite or bury history. This is the same ethos behind people that are trying to ban books, but it's emanating from the White House. Maria, why is this everyone's issue? This isn't just an issue for the people who are in the 40% of the books that are being challenged. Talk a little bit about why this is bad for all of us when we see these kind of books banned.
0: Yeah, it really is about taking away people's freedoms. Americans are losing their freedom when books are banned from libraries. And book bans silence our voices and restrict learning. And the restriction of learning and access to information, and I think this is an important adjacency, Mickey, is when we can't get the information that perhaps we were able to get before about our history, for example, then we all lose out because we are not knowledgeable about where we came from and where we need to go. And we're not as informed, as United States citizens. So I agree with you wholeheartedly that this is a very concerning area. It's not just banned books, but it's also all these limitations on people's freedoms, also loss of important access to information resources and to look at our history critically.
1: So last I checked, Maria, libraries are full of all kinds of information, not just information that these pressure groups don't want in. I mean, if I were to wander into a random library, I could find the rantings and ravings of many of authoritarian people, right wing people. I mean, I could go to the library and pull out a copy of Mein Kampf, right, to learn about the history of the early days of Hitler's development going into Nazi Germany. Isn't that important to learn? I mean, again, back to the idea that it's interesting that people are so fearful. If I go and read a book like that, am I a Nazi?
0: So exactly. So I think it's really important for us to know the good parts of our history, also the atrocities that have happened globally and within our country as well. I was just in Montgomery, Alabama, and I went to the amazing Legacy Museum. And I was just wishing, too, that, that there was a library counterpart, because the work there is just so profound in terms of really looking clearly at the history of chattel enslaved people, and that, you know, this happened in many places, including in Massachusetts, including in Alabama, and all along the eastern coast as well. That is part of American history, and that's important to know. And so making sure that we have resources and material for people to be able to learn about all aspects of our humanity is what will keep us moving forward and advancing.
1: Absolutely. Maria, can we talk too about, these aren't just challenges to remove books, and I know schools are targets, but libraries themselves are targets. You know, even in my hometown, they were closing them in Western Pennsylvania. There were arguments about, you know, that led to closing the library for some time or making it inaccessible to the public because of certain disputes. Can you talk a little bit about the attacks just on library services, budgetary kind of attacks? I mean, things that may not be as direct as the removal of a book from the shelf, but how these efforts really culminate to attack the library as an open institution, a representation of the First Amendment and the right to read and learn and explore.
0: Yeah, thanks, Mickey. Well, I want to start off by saying that people generally love their libraries, and they love the people who work in libraries as
1: well.
0: What's
1: not to like?
0: Exactly. There's a lot of library love out there, and there are these concerted efforts to challenge, especially maybe around people feeling threatened around censorship or intellectual freedom, drag queen story time hours. And what we've seen is that sometimes through pressure groups, that there are these book challenges. Sometimes people show up when it's a program that people, a small minority of group of folks, you do not want. And so some people might protest that or be disruptive. And then because of societal issues, there are a lot of people who have anxieties, mental challenges. There are people who don't have homes, and there are different kinds of challenges for folks. And that's why there are a lot of social workers working in libraries, or that our library workers are putting people in touch with other, you know, social supports to help community members. We do have see situations because we see, you know, all the struggles that people go through. So we do have situations where sometimes our library workers are having to administer Narcan or to literally save lives or to break up fights. So those can be, that can be very challenging and wear and tear on our library workers. Now, I'm happy to say that on a day-to-day basis that most patrons are, you know, follow our whatever the local library behavioral policies are and get to enjoy, you know, the library with its wider range of offerings. And we do so much more. So not only do we do things with helping with social connection and social service connection, helping with teaching and learning, we do a lot around offering technology classes, offering opportunities for people to upskill around STEM learning. There are maker spaces in most libraries nowadays, audio labs, many different programs. At the Cambridge Public Library, we offer 4,500 programs a year for our community members.
1: Wow.
0: Yeah. So really, you could choose your own adventure. You could go to the library and spend the whole day, both in quiet solitude, as well as mixing and mingling and connecting with others in the community.
1: Yeah. And which is pretty extraordinary and makes libraries a central hub where people have them, as you just mentioned, at one of the many, many roles that are fulfilled by our libraries is they are societal triage centers for some people. They're a friendly place where people can come in from the outside and even just sit with themselves for an hour, you know, and that's just a really important thing, sitting and reflecting and just being in a place where you can reach out in any direction and listen to music or read books, or as you said, attend a talk or a lecture or take a class or create something. I mean, the libraries is just a really incredible space. And so to see it denigrated or attacked by people who want to try to control what makes libraries so amazing is disheartening to me. And the last time I checked, I didn't see any drag queens in the Epstein files. So I'm still not sure why they're such a scary group of people that want to read to people. And again, Maria, I think it just gets back to also one of the things that maybe frightens some people about books and libraries is the potential of limitless imagination and achievement and accomplishment of humanity and the best of humanity, not just, you know, things that are scary, but they celebrate our achievements and our accomplishments, and they can be so positively influential, particularly on young people.
0: Absolutely. Absolutely. With your library card, you know, the world is opened up. When my daughter got her library card, she kept on saying all day, "Mom, I don't know why, but I can't stop smiling." And that's amazing. We know why, right? We know why, because she had this access to a free exploration at her library. It was like her key to the world.
1: You know, Maria, sometimes I'll hear folks talk about that book's not banned or challenged. I can go down to the local bookstore if people are lucky enough to have a local independent bookstore, but I can go on Amazon. Please don't. But I can go on Amazon and I could buy that book. It's not banned. Can you unpack that statement? Because that's one of the more common things that I'll hear people say when they want to dismiss the significance of the challenges against books.
0: Yeah, thank you. So one of the things that's important about our libraries is that we provide access for everyone in a community. So your local library, it invites everyone in. And we especially want to make sure that people who don't have resources to buy these books and kits and all kinds of opportunities, libraries of things, that they're able, anybody's able to get access to them, but especially for people who wouldn't be able to get access another way. Some of these kits that we offer, for example, science and math and engineering kits and games, they cost hundreds of dollars, and libraries are able to circulate these materials for people for free. It's expensive. We all know how expensive it is to raise a family, to survive day to day. And so having access to many different kinds of resources, including books, including musical instruments, camping gear, hiking gear, baby gear, is something that's really special and remarkable that our libraries are able to offer. So for some folks, they're able to buy things for themselves, but for many different people, having a resource like the library and all that it offers for free for communities is essential.
1: Yeah, absolutely. And, you know, Banned Books Week is, again, it's 1 week out of the year where we celebrate the right to read. There are several things that are going on for Banned Books Week. And again, it's a nationwide week of celebrating the right to read. This year, again, the theme, Let Books Be, Protect the Freedom to Read, with the National Coalition Against Censorship, Banned Books Week. There's a great coalition, of course, behind Banned Books Week. Project Censor has been part of for some time. Maria, in a little time we have left, can you maybe highlight or talk about a couple of the things that are going on during Banned Books Week this year, or how people can get involved? Sure. Maybe people can even create their own events in their own communities.
0: We love that. And I would say to go to Unite Against Book Bans, go to ALA.org to find out more. There is a component of call to action with Banned Books Week. We really ask community members to get involved in different kinds of ways. One of the ways you can also let your voice be heard is to make sure that you pick up the phone, let your legislators know, both state and national, how important intellectual freedom is and how important making sure that there's not a censorship of materials at your library, and that you support pro-library legislation for intellectual freedom, and that really matters to you. That is a really important action that you can take. There are lots of adverse library bills out there, I believe 60 across the United States. We want to make sure that we counter those. And then there are some wonderful freedom to read bills that have passed in, I think, approximately 14 states. And those, we would love to see more of those out there, because not only do they protect intellectual freedom, but they also protect library workers, for example, are hardworking school librarians.
1: Banned Books Week too is you know, not just about the right to read, but just raising the awareness of the significance that libraries play in our community. Librarians are sort of heroes of mine. They're on the front lines of doing so many important and significant things in society. And I really hope that one of the things maybe that people will do this year for Banned Books Week is bother to go to your local library if you're fortunate enough to have one. It's I know it's another thing that people have to do in the day, but instead of going to the store or doom scrolling or hopping on Amazon, go down to the library and browse around. The beauty of it is that you don't have to buy anything. You just buy in to what the program of the library is all about, which is intellectual curiosity, freedom of expression, the right to be who you are. There's so many important things that go on at libraries, and I'm so grateful that we have people like you, Maria, that have dedicated so much of your life to such important causes and principles. It really means a lot. And I'm really grateful that you're there and you're doing these things, because librarians are often kind of overlooked, and they certainly don't deserve to be finger wagged and shouted at because they're trying to help people understand who they are in the world.
0: Thank you so much, Mickey. I appreciate you. I feel your support, and it right back at you with great appreciation.
1: Well, Maria McCulley, president of the American Library Association this year, it's been my honor and pleasure to talk with you today. And again, Banned Books Week this year is October 4th to 10th. But hey, Banned Books Week should be every week. We should be raising awareness about the threats we have to our intellectual freedom. And it's not something that we can do and just pay attention to one day or one week out of the year. We need to do it every day. Maria McCulley, thanks for getting up every day and doing what you do with all the folks that you work with.
0: Thank you so much, Mickey. Happy Banned Books Week.
1: Absolutely. And folks, stay tuned, because in the next segment on the Project Censored Show, I will be speaking with one of the youth honorary chairs, Marshall Romero. So please stay tuned as we continue our Banned Books Week coverage. In this next segment of the Project Censored Show, I am delighted and honored to welcome one of Banned Books Week's youth honorary chairs this year. Marshall Romero is going to join us now. Marshall and Azima Sadiq are also, in addition to being youth honorary chairs for Banned Books Week, they are student advocates from Texas, where they have passionately led student advocacy for a group called SEAT, Students Engaged in Advancing Texas. And of course, listeners to the Project Censored Show should be familiar with SEAT, because we've talked with other students involved with SEAT in the past, including DeTavion Daniels. Romero has led opposition to anti-LGBTQIA+ legislation in Texas, from the local level to the state legislature. And Azima Sadiq couldn't join us today, but they also are very active and leading initiatives against book bans and censorship in Texas, ensuring students have access to literature that reflects their identities and lived experiences. And as ever, that's what we're going to talk about. And Marshall Romero, welcome to the Project Censored Show. There is hope in the great state of Texas for free speech and protecting the right to read.
2: Absolutely. So delighted to be here. Definitely a lot of students are interested in pushing against censorship and just how that shows up, because it's really prevalent, as a lot of people may know. So just access to literature and media that, and ultimately books that, you know, reflect our lived experiences is something that's really, really important for us.
1: It is. And Marshall, tell us if you would, as much or as little, but can you talk to us about how did you get involved in this kind of activism, First Amendment protection, and particularly as it manifests in Banned Books Week?
2: Absolutely. So I started my advocacy and organizing journey off of SEAT, the organization that you mentioned. And initially, it was just for LGBT policy and securing and protecting student rights within classrooms. But you have to understand that a lot of that overlaps and intersects with things like censorship and being able to have literature curriculums that reflect the needs of students, right? So I got involved in it not on purpose, but it was definitely something that I had to touch on, just because I know that students, we benefit the most from having literature and books that reflect our needs within public schools. And of course, it's just so, so prevalent within Texas. Personally, my district is more progressive when it comes to issues having to do with book banning or what we can read. But I definitely have colleagues and loved ones within all across the state of Texas that are firsthandedly experiencing what censorship looks like. So it was kind of on accident, but it's still something that I'm really passionate about. And it's very important that everyone has access to materials that, you know, reflect their identities and their lived stories.
1: So, Marshall, you're a senior in high school now?
2: Yes, I am.
1: And so have you seen, you mentioned you were in a more progressive part of the state. Are you still experiencing any kind of challenges or groups trying to challenge or ban books in your district?
2: Not necessarily, but within the last Texas legislature, there was a bill introduced that would ban quote unquote DEI within public schools. And a lot of districts, in an attempt to circumvent that, gave permission slips to students that were supposed to be brought to parents, just asking them, you know, if there's any material or anything that parents are uncomfortable with students learning about, then students through parents have the choice to opt out through that. So, you know, under the guise of parental choice, there's still censorship happening. And I know a lot of people and legislators within Texas are definitely trying to stop anything that they don't want being taught in Texas classrooms from seeping in. But yeah, it's definitely been a hindrance. And I'm just lucky that I live in a district that is more welcoming and accepting through its diversity and what we're capable of learning.
1: So, Marshall, you were referring to DEI. You were referring to the state's effort to curb diversity, equity, and inclusion type curriculum in the schools. And so it's interesting to note that fortunately you're not seeing direct attempts to prevent people from accessing different kinds of materials or what some parents might object to. But you're also opening up a back door here that's showing that you're saying that even in your district, there were notices put out where parents could opt out of things. So students could not learn about certain things, or parents could restrict their kids from being subjected to certain types of curriculum. Is that right?
2: Yes, that's what happened. And ultimately, it didn't affect much instruction, but I did have a class where materials that could be deemed indecent or explicit were taught, and no one had an issue with it, which was kind of a bit surprising to me, but it was really interesting to see just how the state is really trying to find any measures to make sure that, you know, censorship prevails within the classroom.
1: So how about outside of your district, and you're active in seat, so I'm going to guess that you've been to the Texas legislature, or you've at least had some interaction with things that are going there with the activism around seat.
2: Yeah, absolutely. I've testified at the state capitol multiple times against bad policy, including the DEI one that introduced parents opting out their kids. And it's definitely been a big conversation. And something that I notice is that when it comes to a lot of conversations surrounding banned books or media or just things happening directly to the classroom, there's not a lot of youth voice or a lot of youth perspective on it. Rather, it's just a lot of partisans or a lot of parents concerned about what their kids want to learn or what classroom should look like, which is completely understandable. But the issue with that lies in that us as students aren't being considered as stakeholders, and the majority of opinions or perspectives from us aren't the most considered. Rather, it's people who, you know, haven't been in a classroom for 30 years or have a kid that's really young and legislation doesn't pertain to them. So it's just been a big hurdle being taken seriously by legislators, but also being able to say, hey, we're the primary stakeholder and you should listen to us.
1: Absolutely. I mean, in other words, you'd like a seat at the table.
2: Yeah, right? Of course.
1: Right. And so it sounds like you've been using your voice to speak out around the state of Texas. And of course, our program's National Banned Books Week is a national celebration of the right to read. This year, it's again back to let books be, protect the right to read. And so, Marshall, I'm curious, when you went to the Texas legislature, how were you received by people in the chamber there? Because I've talked to a couple of the other youth honorary chairs over the years, including Cameron Samuels and DeTavion Daniels, who also had affiliation with SEAT. And some of the things they shared were not the most respectful in terms of how they were treated. In other words, you had mentioned that a lot of the people speaking out around book challenges, book bans, and so on, aren't the people that are directly impacted, people your age, right? And so young people. And so I was just curious as to have they begun to treat people better there in the legislature when you come in and tell them what you think as, you know, as someone in the state of Texas, that you're directly being impacted by their efforts to control what you're learning?
2: Absolutely. I definitely think that attitudes towards student advocates have definitely softened just because our presence is so, it's very known there. But I definitely can tell you that there's some state senators or definitely some legislators that are more than welcome to support us in our fight for book banning. And it's definitely something that still happens a lot of times when testifying we're brushed off or, you know, it's very present. A lot of people on panels or on chairs when we testify will, you know, they like to give people of certain aisles or certain ideas more time to speak. So it's definitely still a bit hard and a bit difficult to navigate, but there's definitely some good people within the Texas legislature that care about what we have to say. And it's really important to build coalitions all across the aisles. So I don't think it's necessarily fair to say that, you know, certain parties are more anti-censorship or more pro-censorship, because at the Texas legislature, we've formed bonds and coalitions with people all across the aisle that are still concerned for student rights. So I think it's definitely become more relaxed, but it's definitely still there depending on who you talk to or what issues you talk about.
1: Marshall Romero, one of this year's youth honorary chairs for Banned Books Week, and we're talking about his experiences working in the state of Texas, fighting back against book bans and book challenges. Marshall, that's wonderful news to hear about working across the aisle, working with different people. I mean, literacy, the right to read, it's for everybody. And right. That's the issue, is that you're speaking out against censorship. And speaking out against censorship needs to be consistent. Of course, at Project Censored, sometimes we get into trouble that way because, you know, we'll speak out against censorship. And then, you know, as long as people agree and they agree that, yes, we shouldn't be censoring this, then they seem to support the fight. But suddenly when you say, hey, those people over there that I don't agree with, we shouldn't censor them either. Sometimes we see the forces shift and flip, right? And what I'm hearing you say is that it's important to protect the right of everybody to read, and it's important to protect all the rights of people to see themselves in literature, in education, and have the right to be taught. So what are some things that you're doing, if not in your school directly because of what you described earlier, what are some other things that you're doing, particularly as we come up on Banned Books Week, to promote the right to read?
2: Absolutely. So last year, there was an event in my city having to do with banned books and ultimately just kind of a youth power hour situation. And even though this was a year ago, we still talk about it now. And it just involved sending messages to legislators and people within our city council about how important book reading and how anti-book banning we are. And things like that, even small efforts at the local level, can really just show that, you know, kids and young people care about this. It's something that is present within us, just because the state is regressive when it comes to laws about what we can see in classrooms. And right now we're thinking of doing that during Banned Books Week with our other honorary chair, Azima, and another Youth Power Hour, just knowing that youth are involved in the fight to protect literature and books that represent us within public schools.
1: Yeah, absolutely. And the Banned Books Week Coalition is a large group of different advocacy organizations, First Amendment organizations. Project Censored has been a supporter of Banned Books Week for quite a long time now, National Coalition Against Censorship. Of course, the American Library Association, Office for Intellectual Freedom. And you mentioned the honorary chairs, right? This year, the honorary chairs include Bess Kalb and Tony Weaver Jr., youth honorary chairs, again, Marshall Romero, Azima Sadiq, and you're all working together around the theme to protect the right to read. Marshall, is there, not to put you on the spot, but is there any particular book or a particular topic or subject that you find really important and that you're passionate about, and that, again, based on your school, it sounds like you've been fortunate to not have been at the receiving end of censorship campaigns too much. Is there any book title or topic that stands out to you as so important?
2: Absolutely. Contemporary history is very, very important to me. And just ultimately classics like The Great Gatsby, which is one of my favorite books. I think a lot of old novels or a lot of old texts, not that they're very old, but if you analyze them through certain lens or perspectives, the narrative changes a lot. So The Great Gatsby and just that story about New York is one that's really important to me. One of my favorite classic books. But also just seeing how historical texts, including things like slavery, have been banned within Texas public schools and all across the country. So one of my particularly favorite books is by the name of Sadako and the Thousand Paper Cranes, which involves a girl after post-World War II and, of course, bombings that occurred in Japan. And it connects an old Japanese fable about folding a thousand paper cranes. Unfortunately, the protagonist dies before it, but the notion, the idea is that you would get one wish and her wish was to live. Very tragic things, but just showing even how historical context or ultimately things with historical values, or they tie ideas, you know, in a more palatable way to younger audiences, because I picked up that book when I was around 8 and reading it a few years later, I was able to understand the historical context. Just seeing even how books like those and titles like those aren't free from censorship, I think it's really important. And it just goes to show that this is a joint effort. And if something is banned, that means that anything can be banned. So those are some of my particularly favorite titles to pick up: contemporary history and more of nonfiction and fictional history. The Boy in the Striped Pajamas is a classic that I also read when I was younger. So just books having to do with history. And it's very disappointing to see that even those aren't safe from being taken off the shelves.
1: But Marshall, you're speaking my language as someone that was a history professor for 25 years.
2: Oh my gosh.
1: I spent most of my time trying to teach those stories that some states like Texas are trying to not tell, stories of oppression, right? But they're not just the negative stories. They're also the stories of hope and resilience, the stories of how people can band together across and reach across aisles and put aside differences to work for larger and greater principles. And of course, the First Amendment, the right to speak, the right to express yourself, right? Going over into then the right to read, the right to an education. Sounds like you're passionate about a lot of the same things that I am and a lot of people that I work with. And that's really, really heartening to hear. As George Orwell warned us long ago, who controls the past controls the future. Who controls the present controls the past.
2: Of course. Yeah. Homage to Catalonia changed my life. So Orwell's literature is also just out of this world.
1: What about that? What about that one that spoke to you?
2: Yeah, I read it a while ago, but there was a quote that I carried a lot with me. I can't remember off the top of my head, but yeah. The book about Spain and then some notions, like some underlying text about like revolution is what I remember from it. But I definitely need to pick up more of Orwell's literature. We definitely read Animal Farm within public schools, which is another book that's under attack.
1: Yes.
2: And that's also carries some very, very important philosophies about censorship and just war and things like that, which I think is very, very important. So very sad to see that some authors that are legends are still being censored when their stories carry a lot of, you can tie a lot of what they write about into the status quo, which is very disappointing to see.
1: Yeah, it's amazing to see Mark Twain, Upton Sinclair, Kurt Vonnegut, George Orwell on the lists, you know, being attacked. 1984, the quote that we just read. I mean, the irony of that is extraordinary. You know, even Ray Bradbury's Fahrenheit 451 has been
2: right. Yeah,
1: it's always of meta interest when you see the books warning about censorship are also being censored.
2: Right. Yeah. Very disappointing.
1: So, Marshall, just we have a couple minutes left, and I just wanted to ask about your peer groups. Are there people in your peer groups and friend groups that are as passionate about this issue as you, and do they love reading as much as you and sharing ideas?
2: Absolutely. I definitely think that it's very intellectually stimulating to talk about things happening in the world, but especially when it's so local or very present within where you live. So definitely, I have a lot of friends that are interested in and outside of organizing about book banning and what student rights look like. And I think the attitude that a lot of my friends that weren't as interested in politics before is that they kind of adopted the same idea that I have, kind of by accident, but just that you don't really have a choice but to speak out against what's happening when it's so, so in front of your face, right? And I think that that's something that a lot of people should be doing. You know, if you see something wrong, it's important, you know. A lot of people forget that they can drunk call their legislators. And I think that it's really just important to know that you have a voice no matter where in this movement you are. And it's really nice to see that everyone is sort of present within the movements, but, you know, just because it's happening across in a space that you're not physically present in doesn't mean that it's not going to happen to you or that you're absent from the movement. And I think that that's kind of where a lot of my peers are with it, that it's really important just because it's happening to them. And that's kind of how a lot of them got involved. But yeah, it's a lot of conversation, you know, with my immediate circle, with my parents, my sibling. Yeah, of course, people that I hold close to, like my friends.
1: That's really great, Marshall, to hear that you have such a good group to talk with and share with. And learning and reading is contagious.
2: Oh, right? Yeah.
1: Right. And sharing favorite ideas. Go ahead. Yeah. You have a spark any ideas there?
2: Yeah, I love reading. One of my oldest memories when I was younger was my mom reading to me because her English wasn't the best. So we would learn about she would read me children's books and it would help her with her English. And it was just I would enjoy that a lot when I was younger. So yeah, I mean, reading is for everyone. I believe that wholeheartedly.
1: So not to put you on the spot again, Marshall Romero, but you're a senior in high school. What does the future look like? I'm speaking to you late September. So Banned Books Week is October 4th through 10th, and this program will air during Banned Books Week. I'm talking to you a little bit prior to that. What's the future hold for Marshall Romero? I mean, I know Banned Books Week is coming up. That's going to be very exciting for you. And thank you so much for your outspoken advocacy for protecting the right to read. And again, hearing the perspectives of young people is so important. And it's also courageous for you to stand up and share your thoughts and to speak out for others who maybe aren't in a position to speak out as freely. It's significant, very significant thing that you're doing. What excites you about the future, the next year and beyond high school?
2: I'm going to undergrad. I don't know where, just because I'm moving out of the country currently. And yeah, I'm headed to Vancouver, Canada in the future. And I'm very excited for that chapter of my life. But ultimately, I just hope that those who come after me and those within my circles and community and just the world are able to live in a future free of censorship, and that, you know, we all hold the idea that censorship is a symptom of a failing democracy. And I hope that within the future, this isn't a conversation that we have to have. And I'm very optimistic. I think that the work that we've done is very tangible, you know, fighting bad bills, being able to have spaces for students within public schools and the institutions that are imposed upon us is very important. So just having civil liberties all across the aisles and being able to see yourself reflected in literature, it's something that's very important to me. And I firmly believe in a future where censorship isn't as persistent as it is now. And I will continue to fight for that no matter where my endeavors take me.
1: Well, here, Marshall, I'm right there with you. We're in lockstep on that issue. And there are so many folks in the Banned Books Week Coalition that are, you know, in stride with you. Vancouver's a great place. Actually, there was a spinoff of Project Censored Newswatch Canada out of Simon Fraser University there years ago. So I'm sure wherever you land, you'll bring that good spirit with you in the fight for free expression and protecting the right to read. That'll go wherever you go, Marshall Romero. So very grateful for that. Anything you'd like to share with our audience? Maybe if you're on social media or if you want to share with anybody how to follow you or to follow your work, of course, bannedbooksweek.org is the website for Banned Books Week. But anything else you'd like to share with our audience today, Marshall Romero?
2: Absolutely. I think one of the organizations that has been most impactful is Students Engaged in Advancing Texas when it comes to fighting censorship work within Texas. So definitely I would encourage all the audience here to check that out and definitely take a gander, because a lot of the work that we're doing is very much needed and is very, very embedded in the fight for free expression and anti-censorship.
1: Absolutely. I've been speaking with Marshall Romero, one of this year's youth honorary chairs for Banned Books Week and the Banned Books Week Coalition. Marshall, I wish you all the best, and let's stay in touch during Banned Books Week more, and let's catch up after, and maybe you can share some more of your stories and share some more of your experiences, and I certainly hope more success in fighting against censorship in Texas and beyond.
2: Absolutely. I'm right there with you, Mickey. We need anti-censorship initiatives now more than ever. So very, very delighted that I was able to give my perspective. Thank you so much.
1: Thanks so much for joining us.
2: Thank you.
3: That was my co-host Mickey Huff's conversation with Banned Books Week Honorary Chair Marshall Romero. And because we have just a little bit of time left on this week's program, here is a short excerpt from next week's show, where I welcome back to the program San Antonio independent journalist Stephanie Coithen to talk about updates from Dilley Concentration Camp, the only family concentration camp in the country, as well as the data center boom, and how what's happening in Texas is an important lens through which to view our current and upcoming struggles nationally.
4: They seem to be deporting children before they become a viral sensation. There's just so much, and there's so much pain, and just destroying families. They keep deporting people right before Congressman Castro is set to speak with them. And of course, then he amplifies their story, then I amplify his story, then state media amplifies the story, then it's a national story, and they're just cutting that off at the bud. So I just want people to be aware that they are deliberately silencing these heart-wrenching stories when it's someone, a cute kid that would get a lot of national sympathy and attention. Another thing that I want to put a pin in for everybody on this program tuning in is that ICE no longer is keeping track of people who die after they are detained. And that is a huge metric in the carceral system because it helps you gauge how inmates are treated and, you know, the quality of care. We already know that's abysmal at Dilley. Worms in the food, worms in the water smelling weird, the medical facilities unstaffed largely, which is why people get rushed to the emergency room. It's just infuriating. The more you learn about it, you know. Here is another tactic that I recently detected that's much more aggressive, a situation unfolding in Brownsville that I believe deserves national attention, and it's infuriating that it's not receiving it. So Elon Musk's SpaceX recently strong-armed the city of Brownsville at a commissioners meeting to allow them to disannex 444 acres of city property to SpaceX, but they wouldn't say what it was for. And they had to make a decision that meeting. It was occurring on a Saturday, just 2 days before they were scheduled to hold their data center moratorium meeting. So the disannexation is, I believe, a new technique. I've already found it elsewhere in Taylor, Texas, a similar situation where they're just taking that piece of land straight out of city jurisdiction altogether. So whatever you want to pass for local regulations on data centers or a local moratorium doesn't apply if that piece of land is no longer in your jurisdiction, no longer in your city limits. You know, all this that I just mentioned with Elon Musk, the wealthiest man in the world, he's getting to do this with relative impunity and anonymity because people just don't seem to really be paying attention to what's happening in Brownsville.
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3: 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I'm your producer and co-host, Eleanor Goldfield, along with my co-host and executive producer, Mickey Huff. 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We have a lot of tools, resources, and information over at our website. Again, that's projectcensored.org. 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

0: David D. Hard Knock Radio hanging out with you this afternoon. You know, many of us, well, at least I'll speak for myself, did not know that a law that was put into place to make sure our drinking water is accessible and, more importantly, safe, is celebrating 50 years behind what we now know is the Safe Drinking Water Act. I wanted to talk to a gentleman. Him and his partner put out a book, you know, that is available for everybody that talks about this whole policy, the Safe Drinking Water Act, looks at where we stand over the past 50 years with water safety and accessibility, and more importantly, where we should be going in the next 50 years. So joining us is Manny P. Teodoro. He is one of the co-authors of this book. And let me just make sure I get his credentials right, because we have somebody who's doing this important work. We need to let you know he is a political scientist. He's a professor at the La Follette School of Public Affairs. His research concentrates heavily on the public sector governments of environmental policy, drinking water affordability, equity, environmental justice, and the public trust in government. So I guess the first thing, let's talk about this Safe Drinking Water Act. How many people knew about this? Am I the only one that was sitting there going, I didn't know this was 50 years in the making. I just always took the water for granted.
1: Yeah, Davey, first of all, thanks for having me on your show. It's great to talk with folks about drinking water. Anytime we can talk about drinking water, it's a good thing. It's a thing we all need. So the Safe Drinking Water Act, yeah, you know, this was big news when it happened, but it happened now almost 52 years ago. It was passed in December of 1974. During that heyday of environmental policy in the United States, we saw a rapid succession. It's kind of hard to believe now. In just this five-year period, we saw the Clean Air Act, the Clean Water Act, the Safe Drinking Water Act, all kinds of other environmental laws, Endangered Species Act, all passed within this very short period of time.
0: Right.
1: And it's easy to lose sight of that now. You know, in some ways, the fact that you don't think about it is a sign of how powerful that law has been. It's difficult for us to imagine now, but we used to have routine deadly waterborne disease outbreaks in the United States. If you wound the clock back 100 years, 150 years, it was a very common cause of death.
0: Right? People
1: like dying from waterborne disease. And if you're to dial back to 50, you know, 60 years ago, we would still have probably thousands of people every year getting sick and potentially dying from their drinking water. Thanks to the Safe Drinking Water Act, in no small part, Americans enjoy some of the safest tap water in the entire world. It's the uniform standards that applied for the first time nationwide. Before the Safe Drinking Water Act, there really was no regulatory regime around drinking water. Local governments mostly just provided this service. In some places it was great. In some places it wasn't so great. And in 1974, we introduced national standards that really raised that floor for everyone, for most. It raised the floor. It increased the professionalism of the management of the drinking water sector in the United States. In 1996, we had a series of amendments that increased transparency and increased efficiency. Those were all good things. But I mean, I don't know how old you are, Davey. I'm now in my 50s. When you hit your 50s, maybe some things don't work as well as they used to. There's some sort of aches and pains that weren't there before. And just like our knees, the Safe Drinking Water Act's over 50 years old now, and it's got some issues some things where it's showing its age. And that's what really this book is about, is to recognize the successes, but also the challenges going forward.
0: Right. For the record, you know, I'm going to stick to the story. I was born in 2005. That's my story. I'm sticking to it. I don't know what you're talking about, you know.
1: Well, I'll claim it. I'm roughly the same age as the Safe Drinking Water Act. Let's put it that way.
0: But, you know, on a serious note, let me ask you this. what you're talking about with respect to the Safe Drinking Water Act is coming on the heels of a pretty interesting report, which should be dropping this week, that talks about affordability with water and how many places it's not affordable, it's out of reach. And here in California is one of the places where the prices have doubled. That coincides with the perception that many people have that, hey, when I go to Texas, I ain't drinking out the tap water. People from New York don't want to drink out the tap water in Oakland because they claim the water is good back home. Or, you know what I'm saying? So we go to different places around the country, and folks are like, you don't want to drink the tap water here. So everybody has bottled water, which is a whole other regulatory thing, as you point out in your book. So we'll get to that. The other thing, and this is like a three-pronged thing, is the increased privatization of water. And so we've seen people kind of say it, talk about it, but it's often said in passing, no real concrete way to lock it in. But then you had artists like Mos Def doing a whole thing called New World Water, you know, a whole song talking about how water is going to be that commodity. So based upon those, I don't know if they're extracurriculum type of scenarios versus what you actually talk about in the book, do they all kind of run alongside each other, and are they all connected as far as you're concerned when we're looking at this 50 years of the Safe Drinking Water Act?
1: Wow, you just raised a lot of important issues there, Davey. Let's hit them one by one. We got affordability, trust, privatization. These are all important questions and issues. Start with affordability. There's a couple of ways to think about affordability. And there's I hate to put it this way, glass half empty, glass half full way to think about the affordability of water. So affordability is maybe the word of the year in America. It's on all of our minds. Affordability for water, and I'll go ahead and bundle in wastewater service at the same time. It's a challenge for a lot of folks. And there's the two ways to think about it. On one hand, the prices of these services have, there's no question they've gone up on average across the country, and they've gone up significantly. There's a lot of reasons for that. I think part of it, probably the single biggest driver ties back to that thing that we were just talking about, which is these systems are getting older, that we've reached the replacement phase. A lot of these systems were built in the 60s and 70s. They are designed to last for 50 years. They're starting to break down, and they're approaching that replacement stage. So we've got to make a lot of investments to keep these systems running smoothly and reliably and safely. So that's driving a lot of our costs. Regulatory drivers. There's a lot of the Safe Drinking Water Act's regulations are driving costs as well. We've got a lot of places that need to upgrade their treatment so that they can meet these new regulatory thresholds. So the costs are going up, the prices are going up.
0: Well, let me just ask you this. The regulatory stuff, is this like new amendments, so to speak, that have been added over the past 50 years? So I'm just going to say hypothetically, in California, they want you to have no chlorine in the water. Some other place, they want you to have, you know, glass pipes versus lead pipes or something. So do we have these types of things in over the 50 years, not everything is equal in terms of the standardization, or is it something? Oh, you're shaking your head. So go ahead.
1: Yeah. I'm nodding my head up and down. Yeah, that's right. So there's two things going on here. The Safe Drinking Water Act and its basic design was designed to identify contaminants and eliminate them. That's what the law was intended to do. So back 50 years ago, we had all kinds of stuff in the drinking water. There were no standards. Right. And so the law was designed to identify standards that could harm human health and then develop technologies and impose those technologies to eliminate them. The very first things that the Safe Drinking Water Act regulated were the very worst contaminants, things that we call acute contaminants. That's things that make you sick right now.
0: Okay.
1: You know, bacterial and biological contaminants, you know, living bacteria in the water, they get in your system, they make you sick. If you're immune compromised, they can kill you right now, today. And so the very first things we regulated were those most serious contaminants. As time went on, EPA was charged with identifying contaminants. They found more of them. We now regulate over 100 contaminants. Now, the way to think about it is this. The very first contaminants we regulated were the most serious. As we regulate more and more and more, we get healthier, but the marginal increase, the amount that we improve our health with every added contaminant declines. The trouble with the Safe Drinking Water Act is it's not necessarily designed to identify the most serious threats. It's identifying the next contaminant. So for most Americans, the most serious threat to your tap water is not some novel contaminant that's currently unregulated. It's probably something like a main break, something very low tech, right? Like the main water main on your street breaks, you lose water pressure, and now you either don't have service or your service is vulnerable to all kinds of contamination because the pressure is low. So it's these sort of low tech things that are the most serious threats to our water right now. Lead service lines is another good example. Lead is not a new contaminant. We've known about that one for a long, long, long time.
0: Right.
1: But it wasn't until just recently that we took that more seriously. And that took a change to the way we govern lead and a new rulemaking from the Safe Drinking Water Act. So that all drives affordability. You know, chasing the novel contaminant. Right now, the latest one, and folks in California have heard about it a lot, microplastics. That's the one that people are thinking all about right now. And that's an important issue for us to consider.
0: And wasn't something 50 years ago.
1: Yeah. That's not something Congress thought about in the Ford administration.
0: Right. So before you get into the microplastic thing, then... Well, a few questions, but as you're talking, I'm just thinking. So one, these new contaminants, microplastics, who knows what's happening with all the AI stuff, you know, there's new materials being used for building, you know, so it might be safe to prevent fires or something, but what does it do to the water? All these different things. I would imagine, based upon what you're saying and what I've read, that becomes a loophole in a sense. Like, well, y'all didn't say in the law about microplastics, so that doesn't really apply for us full steam forward. You didn't say anything about, you know, contaminants coming from our data centers full steam forward, right? So in other words, technology sometimes outpaces the law, and that gives corporations an opportunity to kind of run amok before we catch up. Are we at that moment now in terms of making sure the water is safe? And you know, I'll have some other questions around that, but let's start with that.
1: Yeah, that's always a challenge.
0: Okay.
1: That is always a challenge. Technology is always in front of regulation in every field. So in some ways, the Safe Drinking Water Act was designed to deal with that challenge. One of the good things that the Safe Drinking Water Act does, right now there's something called the UCMR, the Unregulated Contaminant I can't remember what it stands for, but it's a law where we go around the country and take water samples to try to find new contaminants. So things that are not currently regulated, but we're concerned could be a potential threat.
0: How much power does a regulatory commission have to put things on the list, and everybody has to go along with it, comply?
1: Oh, it's quite powerful, quite potent that way.
0: Okay.
1: Yeah.
0: Okay.
1: Now, actually turning that monitoring data into a new regulation, that's an entirely different process. But right now we are doing a pretty good job, an ever better job of monitoring for new contaminants. So that's the good thing. The not so good thing is that we don't do as good a job at regulating actually removing the contaminants as we do of regulating them. And I'll tell you what I mean by that. Mm-hmm. We got water systems in this country that are out of compliance.
0: Right.
1: And they've been out of compliance. And they stay out of compliance year after year after year. Davey, a regulation without enforcement is basically a suggestion. Right.
0: You gotta
1: enforce these rules. And I'll talk about a couple of cases that everybody unfortunately has heard about. Jackson, Mississippi.
0: Yeah, I was gonna ask.

0: they wag their finger at the Jackson Water and Sewer System and say, you guys really got to get your act together. And then they just didn't until they
1: I'm glad you're saying this. We've had people from Jackson on the show. And when this crisis was happening, they were then blaming the mayor. It's his fault. And they made it sound like it was a brand new, like, you know, he took office and boom, the water started happening. But this is a 40-year problem. And that's it sounds right. like everybody was kicking it down the road. And then one day they just said, hey, it's on you. Tag your
0: Yeah, that's absolutely right. Look, there's plenty of blame to go around in Jackson. I mean, and I don't think the mayor who was in charge at that time didn't cover himself in glory at that time, but it also was not entirely his fault. I mean, right. it's like a new head coach taking over a failing team and it continues to fail. Well,
1: right.
0: I mean, is that his fault? I guess it is, but it's also not entirely his fault. Right. And the other thing with Jackson is I think it's important to stress regulators at the state and the federal level saw fit to ignore Jackson's problems for year after year. And those were Democrats. Those were Republicans. That was just everybody over the years just decided it was easier to look the other way than to deal with the problems in that city. And so before, I guess my point here, Davey, is that before we go chasing novel contaminants, can we please take care of enforcing the regulations that we've got in place right now? And unfortunately, the place, we've got a lot of data to show that the places that receive lax enforcement and violate the Safe Drinking Water Act year after year tend to be places that are disproportionately poor, disproportionately racial and ethnic minority populations. And that should be unacceptable to us.
1: How does that happen? Is it because it's a monetary barrier in terms of being able to comply and enforce, you know, for example, you know, where I'm at, we have 100-year-old pipes, yeah. right? So they're going to have to be replaced, and that's a very expensive job. So, yes. you know, so everybody's going to keep kicking that can down the road until, you know, one day you have no choice because that's a pretty, you know, to replace the pipes is almost as much as the house it cost when you first got it.
0: Absolutely,
1: you know, literally,
0: yeah.
1: you know what I'm saying? So you have that situation in a lot of communities. You know, you bought a house for $100,000, pipes cost $150 to replace nowadays. Which brings into question with this infrastructure that you talked about that is failing, why haven't we had a system put in place to say, look, everybody's pipes have got to be replaced because my contaminated pipe affects the neighbor, affects the other neighbor, affects everybody, the whole nine, and just make that a right. But it seems like it's, you know, if you have a couple of $1 million in the bank, you have good drinking water. If you don't, tough snuggies, it's on you.
0: There's no question that the cost of these systems are one of the major drivers of our challenges.
1: Right.
0: And you can understand the political logic of these are mostly public systems, not all, but these are mostly local governments running these things. And you can imagine how voters and elected officials, they look at those staggering prices and they think, yeah, can we kick that can down the road just another year? Maybe another 5 years. We'll fix the main breaks here and there, but let's not do the main replacement program because that's going to be $1 billion, and I don't want to do that. We can understand why it happens, but we also know, just like anything else, you keep putting off that expense. Eventually, it's going to be worse if you wait until you have a catastrophic collapse like Jackson. Everything's more expensive than it would have been.
1: Right, right.
0: The way to think about it is this: is great water systems are costly, and you're going to pay. You're going to pay with your water bill, or you're going to pay with your taxes, or you're going to pay with your health. And we don't want to pay with our health.
1: It sounds like that's what's happening in a lot of places.
0: In some places, it is happening. And that's, you know, that again, that should be unacceptable to us. We shouldn't pay with our health. Let's find ways to pay with our pocketbooks. And there are ways to do that. I mean, I'll give you the very lowest hanging fruit is consolidation. It's kind of mind blowing. We've got tens of thousands of drinking water utilities in the United States.
1: Right.
0: I mean, California is a great example. There are thousands of drinking water systems in California, and there are like three electrical utilities.
1: Right.
0: Right. And you get scale, and that can spread the costs out over a much larger population and make it much more, much less expensive. We tend to focus on cities like Jackson or Oakland or places like this, but the most serious drinking water problems we have are in rural areas.
1: Yeah.
0: California, it's going to be out in the Central Valley, right? It's these small communities that are very poor, that just don't have the scale. And then in areas where, even in urban areas, where you've got capital flight, you've got population flight out into suburban areas, there you've also got a loss of tax base and rate base. Consolidating those systems regionally can really help keep those costs down for the low-income populations.
1: That's the voice of Professor Manny Teodoro talking about the Safe Water Drinking Act, which is 50 years old, or actually 52 at this point. You have a chapter that talks, or at least, I don't know if it's a full chapter, but you definitely talk about the bottled water industry and what's regulated and what's not regulated. And for lack of a better word, there seems to be a bottled water culture, right? Yeah. You know, we spend X amount of dollars to have water delivered to us. We have tap water, but, you know, it's been convinced you want to have this water here, right? You go to a lot of places, refrigerators filled with bottled water.
0: Yeah.
1: And I would imagine in a place in rural areas, that is also, you know, probably part of the culture now. So can we talk a little bit about that, which to me is privatization, which then says to everybody, we don't need to change these pipes because I get fresh water that comes in every day from, you know, from whatever. We pay X amount of dollars a month and we got this water. It also kind of allows us to overlook whether or not, you know, I know you're talking about drinking water, but we should also be concerned that drinking water is also water that we shower with and everything else, right? Or do we need to be concerned? Or is that a whole different thing? Like what happens when I take a shower and the water has these microplastics or contaminants or whatever? I've always just been under the impression it's the same water, you know, so it's got to be clean. We call it drinking water, but I got to take a shower, use it to cook, et cetera, et cetera. So bottled water industry, privatization, and, you know, where are we at with this now?
0: Yeah, we have there's a terrific chapter in this book by Samantha Zilke at the University of Iowa, and she writes about bottled water, or more broadly, commercial water.
1: So commercial water, bottles, yes.
0: That's the kiosk that you see at the store out on the street corner, or the delivery services that you're talking about. Anything that's not coming straight out of your tap, we're going to call commercial water. Water that's designed for drinking. Yeah, first of all, we got to recognize that it's outrageously expensive. If you even if you just drink the cheap stuff, you go to Costco and buy the big crate or Walmart or something like that, you're right, talking about an average of something like 70 or 80 cents per gallon compared to what's coming out of your tap, which is about 1 cent a gallon, maybe 1.5 cents a gallon.
1: Right.
0: With that, when you see people paying that much money, if you drink the recommended daily amount of water and you're getting it out of bottles, and even if you buy the relatively cheap stuff, you're going to spend $100 a month or more on water for your family. If you've got a family of three or four, you're going to spend over $100 a month just on bottled water. Well, you're
1: on top of your water bill.
0: On top of your water bill. You're already paying your water bill. And Here's the dirty secret, and Professor Zilke writes about this in her chapter. Your tap water is much more rigorously regulated than the bottled water.
1: I was shocked to read that.
0: Yeah.
1: That was bothersome.
0: Yes.
1: So what's the deal with that? So I might be drinking bottled water with microplastics.
0: That's right. And the data suggests that if you drink out of a plastic bottle, you are getting hundreds of times more microplastics than you are getting out of your tap. Now,
1: even if it's delivered and it has the little special thing on it, no bile, something, you know, you go to Whole Foods or something, they have the little special, you know, the container, the 5-gallon containers made with. So it's still.
0: Well, I want to make sure that I speak authoritatively that we just don't have a lot of data.
1: Okay.
0: One of the things that Professor Zilke and her crew did is not in that chapter, but separately, they did a study where they went around, you know, those vending machines that you just talked about. She and her team went around and took samples from vending machines all over the Midwest, and they found lead contamination.
1: Wow.
0: In some of these vending machines that are just taking water. By the way, these machines just take water out of the tap water system. And then they run it through some entirely unregulated filtration process.
1: Wait. They say they get it from the springs of, you know, Idaho or someplace like that.
0: Yeah.
1: So you're like, yeah, okay, whatever, right?
0: Yeah, sometimes. I mean, sometimes they do, sometimes they don't. The main point is this is almost entirely unregulated.
1: Right. You know, so we don't know if it really comes from the spring. It could be coming from a tap.
0: I mean, you have a lot of faith in that label. You don't know. They are supposed to label where it comes from. Let me just say that.
1: Okay.
0: I don't want to accuse anybody of lying about their labels. But my point here is that if you live in a city, especially in California, it's got a very rigorous regulatory system.
1: Right.
0: Your tap water is being tested thousands of times a year. Probably 100 times a week. And if you buy bottled water, you're lucky if that's being tested by any independent authority more than once or twice a year.
1: Wow.
0: And so there's just nobody paying attention.
1: Right.
0: You know, a few years ago, this is perfect. California a few years ago passed a law requiring the local drinking water systems to start monitoring for microplastics. They're not regulating it yet, but they're monitoring. So that's the first step, right? You got to start by testing to see what you got out there. They didn't apply that to bottled water, which is, to me, that's crazy, right? Because
1: was that a lobbying effort from the bottled water industry?
0: I don't know. I didn't follow the legislative politics in Sacramento, but there's every reason to think that that's probably what happened. My point is when people drink bottled water or the kiosks and the vending machines and the delivery services, we're putting our faith in a private provider who is largely unmonitored. We wrote a whole book about this a few years ago, Professor Zilke and also Professor David Switzer at the University of Missouri. We wrote a book called The Prophets of Distrust. And it's about how the growth of the bottled water industry that was really built on distrust of local government, distrust of water utilities. And we see that distrust is linked to distrust of political institutions more generally. So it shouldn't surprise us. It's low income populations. It's minority populations that tend to drink bottled water. Because it's an outgrowth of that same distrust.
1: Yeah, but it's also more affluent communities that also do it under the guise of I'm staying healthy. So, you may have in rural and underserved communities people drinking the bottled water. But if I go up here, you know, to some of these, you know, to the Piedmonts of the world where I'm at, they're drinking bottled water too, but it's like I'm staying healthy. So I got the pH water, the alkaline water. I got all these fancy waters, right? They have the nice bottles, you know, $5 a shot. But, you know, this is how we stay healthy. And the argument made by many of those folks is this tap water is unhealthy. So it seems like everybody's getting hit with the same dynamic. Some people are just doing it out of necessity. and being seeded with mistrust. And others are just like, well, this is the healthy alternative because they don't trust it. And then on top of that, we now have folks, we have a current administration that is talking about we're cutting back on the EPA and all these other sorts of things. So now I'm really distrustful. So where do we stand on that? How do we rebuild the trust and reassure moving forward?
0: Yeah, so there's two things. One is you're absolutely right. There are more affluent folks who also go for the commercial alternatives. But there's also, the data are clear on this. On average, bottled water consumption is inversely correlated with income. That means poor people drink the most bottled water. That is just an empirical fact. Okay. And so, yeah, you got some people drinking these wildly expensive $5, $10, $20 bottles of water because some people have too much money, I guess. I don't know. But when the massive amounts of bottled water are really, those are low income populations. That's people buying whole cartfuls, shopping carts full of bottles, right? That tends to be your low income folks. And a lot of that has to do, we show in that other book, Profits of Distrust, we show that a lot of that has to do with people reading about places like Flint and Jackson.
1: Right.
0: And they look at Flint, they look at Jackson and go, well, those people are a lot like me. And, you know, they look what happened to them. So I better protect myself and not paying as much attention to maybe the quality in their own communities. So what do we do? How do we rebuild that? There's no substitute for performance.
1: Right.
0: Water's got to be safe. It's got to be safe for everyone, everywhere. We just talked about this. People in California, 2,000 miles away from Jackson, Mississippi, they're looking at Jackson, Mississippi, and they're thinking about their own tap. Now, you might live in a community where the water is great, but Jackson's the back of your mind. So we've got to center equity. Equity's got to be part of the story here. It's got to be reliable, safe for everyone in the country. And until that happens, we're not going to beat the trust problem. The other thing we got to do, we talk about this a little bit in more in Profits of Distrust than in this Safe Drinking Water Act book. We got to think more about aesthetics. Professor Zulke talks about that too. Aesthetics is the term that water people use to describe the taste and the smell.
1: Right? Okay.
0: The taste, the smell, and appearance. Turns out there's a lot of times where your water might be safe for you from a health standpoint, but it smells weird or it tastes weird, or you pour it out of the tap and it's kind of cloudy. It's got the little tiny micro bubbles in it, and it seems wrong. It's like, why is there soap in there? Like, what's going on with my water? Well, it turns out the Safe Drinking Water Act does not regulate the taste, the smell, and the appearance of your water. It's just the safety. And there's a lot of things that you can drink that are not going to hurt you, but they're going to smell weird. They're going to look weird. So almost everyone's had this experience. At some point you go open your tap, especially in the morning, or maybe you've been out of town for a couple of days, you come home and you open the tap and what comes out is almost a little bit reddish.
1: Yeah.
0: Right. It appears almost a tiny bit brown. And you're looking at that like, what's going on with that? Well, that's almost certainly iron. Now.
1: Okay.
0: That's what's causing that discoloration. Not going to hurt you. Some physicians might even say that's good for you. That iron is good for you. But come on, man, you're not going to drink a brown glass of water.
1: No. So I went out and got me a whole water system, you know, to avoid the brown water.
0: Look, people are not crazy or stupid for not wanting to drink water that smells weird, that looks weird, that tastes weird. So we need to take those things seriously, and we need to invest in systems that look good, taste good, smell good. And then I want to come back to one other thing, because you raised this shower question, like the water that's coming in into your shower. This is so important because it's something that I have a good friend and a co-author in this book, Chad Seidel. He's an engineer. And he taught me about this. Maybe the most serious threat in our water systems today have nothing to do with the water utility. And that's a contaminant called Legionella. It is a bacterium, or it's a microbe that tends to grow in stagnant water in systems within buildings. It's airborne. So you're likely to get it not from drinking, but from showering.
1: Really?
0: Wow. Right, because the water comes out and it creates steam, right? And then you inhale it. And that so that is this microbe called Legionella, and is where we get the term Legionnaire's disease. And it makes people sick. And again, if you're immune compromised, it can kill you. Well, that doesn't tend to come out of the tap water system. That's usually from your home, your in-home HVAC systems, your home water heaters. We tend to see this in large industrial and commercial buildings.
1: So are these under the purview of the Safe Drinking Water Act, or are these totally different systems?
0: It's totally different systems. The Safe Drinking Water Act basically stops when the water enters your home.
1: Okay.
0: So there's the pipe that brings water to your house. Safe Drinking Water Act regulates that. Once it enters your house, that's no longer regulated by the Safe Drinking Water Act.
1: So then if you live in an apartment and it's, and they're doing things, that's on them.
0: That's right. And in fact, you put your finger right on it. It tends to be apartment buildings, nursing homes, large facilities where this is the most serious problem. Right.
1: Wow.
0: It's because you're going to have a large air conditioning or heating system. Maybe you've got a boiler in the basement that hasn't been cleared out in a while. That's where you tend to have it. There was a Legionella outbreak about a year and a half ago in New York City where there were some fatalities involved, and that had nothing to do with the water utility in New York. It had to do with the plumbing in that building.
1: Right. But you guys, the folks behind the Safe Drinking Water Act advocates, they're going to catch those strays.
0: That's exactly right.
1: Which leads to this, because I know our time is short, but you have a whole chapter that talks about, I can't even remember, but it's the one chapter that talks about training people to be inspectors and all that.
0: Yeah.
1: Let's talk about that. To me, that stood out because in the age of AI, why do I need you to go be a water inspector? And why are we talking about getting quality water inspectors when we can just turn on a button and remotely monitor? So that seems to be the direction that businesses are going in.
0: Yeah.
1: But you all are making the case about making sure people are trained, that they go to school, get the qualifications, and that they're high standard so they can be, I guess I'm going to call them water inspectors. I can't remember the word you use.
0: Yeah. Operator is the word.
1: Operators. Thank you.
0: Yeah. Yeah, that's right.
1: Yeah.
0: So it's funny, about a year and a half ago, Forbes magazine put out an article on the jobs that are most and least vulnerable to replacement by AI. And number one on the list of least vulnerable jobs for AI was water and wastewater operator.
1: Really?
0: Yeah, because we are a long way from having an AI robot that can crawl into a manhole, identify problems, and address them. Yeah, we'll get there probably someday, but we're a long way from that. Right now, we still need human beings to do that work, and we need smart people. There was once upon a time, pre-Safe Drinking Water Act, you didn't have to be particularly clever to be a water operator. You could turn a wrench and you can run a backhoe. You could probably do that job. Now it's a sophisticated job, and it takes a lot of training, takes a lot of experience to do it well. Because these are modern systems with serious chemical treatment processes and so on. So one of the things that was exciting about that chapter is written by Robin Sawitz from St. Louis University. She demonstrates this clear connection between drinking water system performance and the quality of the operators running it. There's no substitute for smart, experienced, well-educated people running the systems. And we've got a problem there. That is, when we full circle back to the beginning of this conversation, one of the challenges we've got that's driving our cost is labor.
1: Right.
0: There, you got to get good people, you got to pay them.
1: You got to pay them, yeah. I ain't I ain't crawling into a sewer for $5 an hour.
0: That's right. That's right. Yeah. And especially because you once you're in there, you got to know what you're doing, right? You have to be able to figure out what the challenges are and address them. So look, I tell anybody who will listen to me, if you want a stable job, you know, water operator, man, like these are jobs that are not going overseas. We need them. No, they're not going to get outsourced on this. AI is not going to replace it. If you're smart and ambitious, this is a career path.
1: Is AI affecting, or at least the data centers that are associated with AI, that affecting the drinking water? And let me contextualize this a bit.
0: Yeah.
1: So, big agriculture. You know, how much water are they using and how that affected folks in rural communities? In Cali, you have a whole weed industry, right? So there's a lot of water that has gone to deal with that, where people are talking about water shortages. And now you have data centers, right? Yeah. And they're talking about every time you use it, it's 8 cups of water and this, that, and the third. So how is that colliding with the Safe Water Act? I would imagine if I'm one of these, you know, folks that own any of these companies, I'm trying to rewrite the Safe Water Act and, you know, and either let me be exempt or make sure I have enough good water for ourselves and everybody else, you know, that you're on your own.
0: Yeah. Let me start by saying this is an area where, like data centers themselves, they're rapidly advancing and the research here is rapidly developing. We don't know a lot.
1: Right.
0: Here's what I can say. Water is intensely local, and there are places where there's lots of water, and this is not really the most serious concern. And then there are places where water's scarce. California, I don't have to tell a man from California that water can get scarce. And there, so places where there are competing demands on water, that's going to vary wildly from place to place, and right. it's going to vary according to the technology that the data centers are using. Some of them are more water intensive than others. Sometimes the water consumption by the data center is not by the data center itself, but rather indirectly from the energy use. So energy production requires water, and the data center is using a lot of energy, and so you're getting this sort of indirect effect.
1: Right.
0: You know, but then you got agriculture, as you said. That's using a lot of water. In a place like California, ag uses way more water than the cities use.
1: You know, that's what I was reading. Yeah.
0: Yeah. So, I mean, cities use plenty of water, but it's
1: big ag.
0: It's big ag that's using more.
1: And that's outside of the weed industry.
0: Yeah, right? That's right. That's right.
1: So that's a whole other. I know your time is short, so I want to end with the last chapter, which talks about reimagining what this Safe Drinking Water Act looks like 50 years, you know, for the next 50 years. So what do you want to leave our listeners with in terms of that reimagining? And if there's a marching order you would give them to contribute to that reimagining, what would it be?
0: Yeah, so we close with 5 broad reforms that we think are important for safe drinking water going forward. And they've really they pick up on all the themes we've been talking about. Number one is prioritizing risk. You know, should we need to stay alert for new contaminants, but my goodness, we need to address the contaminants we know about and make sure that places like disasters like Jackson, Mississippi just don't happen anymore. And that brings us to the second point, build capacity. You know, we've got a lot of small systems out there that do not have the operators, don't have the money, don't have the organizational chops to be able to manage these modern systems. So let's build the capacity up so we address those challenges.
1: Capass or consolidate?
0: Mainly through consolidation.
1: Okay.
0: Yeah. Okay. I mean, there's no substitute for big. Right. Like large organizations can just do things that small ones can't.
1: Okay.
0: And so we think that that's the best way to build capacity in a sustainable way. Number three, rigorous enforcement. We talked about how, you know, we've got systems that are out of compliance year after year after year, and that hurts everybody. Even if your system's great, you're looking at down the road at that other place that's failing and you're wondering about your own. And that brings us to justice, our fourth reform. Yeah. Like we got to build justice and equity into these things, into these systems, into these regulatory processes. And then the last relates to all of the above is transparency and trust. We need the public to understand that their tap water is much more rigorously regulated than bottled water. We need the public to understand that these systems are well managed, but also where the challenges are. And so that we don't operate by, we aren't subject to rumor. We aren't subject to the marketing of the commercial water industry, but that people make smart decisions. And if you're struggling financially, it just does not, in most cases, make a lot of sense for you to drop $100-$200 a month on cases of bottled water.
1: You mentioned justice and equity.
0: Yeah.
1: Were you shocked when that ruling came out? Was it Louisiana where the judge was like, nobody's guaranteed safe water or something like that? You remember this? It just happened like a month or so ago.
0: Yeah, I saw that. And, it's unfortunate. I'm not a lawyer. I don't know exactly what the legal arguments were there. I have to say that whether we want to think about drinking water as a right or not is, to me, sort of something for lawyers to argue about. I don't need something to be a right in order for me to know it's a good idea.
1: Right.
0: I need food too. I don't know. Do I have a right to food? I don't know. I really want to eat it though. I think in some ways that thinking about water as a right is maybe the wrong way to think about it. The truth is, it's just good and we need it.
1: It's gotta be a right, which is why we have the act in the first place. Public good, if you will, we all pay into it. We all pay taxes, and we should expect some basic amenities with the taxes that we all pay and the resources that we all share in the public commons. Water being essential. Don't have water, you don't have life. You know,
0: I agree entirely, Davey. Yeah. I'm just never sure what people mean when they say something's a right. I just think it's a good thing we all ought to have.
1: Might be a thing of semantics, but
0: that's what I'm saying. Know,
1: but when you have a judge saying you're not guaranteed it, well, that says to me, and I think it says to many others, well, if Dave wants to set up and put microorganisms in the water, yeah, the right to. You don't have a right to have that clean water. You don't have a right to, this sort of safety, if you will, in what you're consuming. And that's how I interpret it without being a lawyer myself. But
0: yeah.
1: Well, and I don't ever want to get, I don't think any of us should ever be in a situation where that basic right is compromised. We're already getting ready to fight it where they're going, you don't have a right to clean air. So we're not going to regulate the fires. We're not going to regulate the factory down the street and everybody got lung cancer. And, and that becomes a concern. And that's, to me, was the spirit in which that law, which the Safe Drinking Water Act was passed in the first place. So we didn't have, to me, I felt it was a justice move.
0: Certainly in that sense. Yeah. If you don't have drinking water, you don't have an economy. You don't have a civilization.
1: Yeah.
0: There's a reason that if you look at throughout history, whether it's China or ancient Rome or anywhere else, what do they leave behind? Their water systems. That's how you know
1: the aqueducts and the whole nine.
0: That's right. And so this is what I mean when I say it's a thing we got to have. I'll let lawyers argue over whether we want to call it a right. From our standpoint, safe, affordable, equitable water service is just a priority, and that's what the Safe Drinking Water Act was intended to do.
1: Professor Manny P. Teodoro, thank you so much for joining us. How do we follow you?
0: I'm at mannyteodoro.com. You can also learn more about the Water and Health Advisory Council that sponsored this book. That's just wateradvisory.org. And I want to emphasize this book, Safe Drinking Water Act, The Next 50 Years, is available, open access. Anyone in the world can download it for free.
1: Here you go. We're going to take a break on Hard Knock Radio. We'll be right back.

0: Big shout out to Nita and Davey D. Yeah, right, feel me? Yeah. Honing down at Hard Knock Radio.
1: Hard Knock Radio.
0: Kinda crazy though. Oakland, stand up.
1: Yeah. Stand up.
0: Ensemble, Big Night Wolves.
1: Yeah.
0: Yeah.

unprecedented civil unrest. All forms of protest are now classified as acts of terror.

0: The American dream's like any other. 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
1: The Public News Service Daily Newscast, October the 5th, 2026. I'm Mike Clifford. It was a violent weekend in Georgia, with two men killed and 35 people injured in a shooting at a block party early on Sunday. Brett Walls, the coroner in Dooley County, said two men, aged 20 and 23, have been pronounced dead at the scene in Vienna, Georgia. It happened around 1:15 a.m. New York Times notes the Georgia Bureau of Investigations said in a statement 35 people were injured. It was not clear how many of the injuries were related to gunfire. Meantime, voters in Ohio and across the nation are hearing conversations grow louder about intimidation tactics directed at voters during the fall election. Speaking on an American community media panel recently, some voting rights activists representing Asian, Indigenous, Black, and Hispanic populations discussed President Trump's hints of placing military personnel or ICE agents at polling sites located near or in their neighborhoods.
2: The barriers facing voters in marginalized communities are real, says John Yang, president and executive director of Asian Americans Advancing Justice. And he does not want to minimize voters' fear. He says there are ways voters can respond if encountered by an ICE agent.
3: One of the things that generally you can do is just simply ask, am I being detained? I am being stopped for some reason. And unless they give you a clear reason for being stopped, you can always ask, am I free to go? And they should allow you to leave.
2: Military troops or ICE agents' presence at the polls is, quote, at this point, just rumors, he adds, and each culture's plan of action for dealing with conflict will differ. Poll monitors will be on site to help maintain the integrity of elections and could step in to address any interference, he explains, to ensure everyone's right to vote. I'm Terry D. reporting.
1: And researchers at the University of Alaska Fairbanks have completed a 1,000-kilometer drone test flight to see if human blood stays stable in transit.
4: The Alaska Center for Unmanned Aircraft Systems Integration's nearly 9-hour flight near Nenana tested whether unmanned aircraft can rapidly transport blood samples without them degrading. The center's Kathy Cahill says using the technology in the future can make delivering medicine and other essential health care safer and more efficient.
5: The community can get fogged in. They might need blood because of a crash victim or some other emergency. How do we get that blood into that community safely and not put manned aircraft and pilots at risk?
4: Teams of EMS workers collected small blood samples from volunteers the day before the test flight, which were tested by an international agency for stability. Cahill says commercial use of the technology is still a few years off. I'm Mark Moran.
1: This is Public News Service. Food safety is emerging as a potential political issue ahead of the midterms following multiple outbreaks of foodborne illnesses and recalls of imported meat. At the same time, New Mexico is expanding its safety testing.
6: Earlier this month, the USDA finalized an agreement with the state to enhance meat and poultry food safety inspection, and some of that will be done by New Mexico State University's Food Safety Laboratory. Lab Director Luis Sebion says improved infrastructure will give small and very small processors another pathway to meet safety requirements, at least equal to the federal level.
7: We'll provide the testing that supports the inspection program. So we are bringing analytical capacity closer to the producers and processors rather than having to rely heavily on laboratories outside New Mexico.
6: Despite major foodborne illnesses across the U.S. this summer, cases in New Mexico were relatively low. I'm Roz Brown.
1: Next to Oregon, where Democrats are planning to introduce legislation in 2027 to ban surveillance pricing in the state. The term describes a practice where retailers use personal data and information to charge people different prices for the same products and services.
8: Companies are increasingly using information like scrolling habits, purchase history, and location to figure out the maximum price consumers are willing to pay for a product. Oregon Representative Willie Chotzen is backing the new legislation to ban the practice. He calls surveillance pricing creepy and says retailers are taking advantage of people.
9: You can imagine a rideshare company charging someone more money because their phone is close to running out of battery and they might be desperate to lock in that ride. Or an online company charging somebody more for Tylenol because they know that that mother has been up all night researching why her son is so sick.
8: Seattle recently became the first U.S. city to ban surveillance pricing, joining Maryland, New Jersey, and Connecticut. I'm Isabel Charlet.
1: Finally, for decades, citizen lawsuits have worked to ensure environmental laws are adhered to in Massachusetts, but the Department of Justice now argues it can dismiss these lawsuits in the interest of national defense.
10: A lawsuit brought by the NAACP alleges Elon Musk's company, XAI, is operating natural gas turbines in Mississippi without permits and sending toxic fumes into black communities nearby. Government lawyers claim the lawsuit threatens national security because the turbines power one of Musk's data centers, aiding operations at the Department of War. Alexandria St. Pierre with the Conservation Law Foundation says the DOJ's move is unprecedented and has no legal basis.
11: And they have a right to be able to require these companies to comply with the law.
10: I'm Catherine Carley.
1: This is Mike Clifford, and thank you for starting your week with Public News Service. 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
1: Airing first on Asheville FM in Asheville, North Carolina, this is the Final Straw Radio. This week you'll hear a chat with Juan of Casa Carmelita to talk about Camp Oshad, which is supporting a tree sit and defensive landscape around Tohono O'odham land near Lochiel, Arizona. This was recorded in the run-up to the October 4th Day of Action that organizers were calling for in order to get more support for people organizing at that U.S.-Mexico border portion. Alongside of this, you'll hear Jackson Kusiak, an organizer with the Human Rights Coalition, talking about the situation of 2020 uprising prisoner Khalif Miller. Check the show notes for links for further reading on both conversations, and we hope you enjoy the interviews.
2: So, I'm Juan. I am from Casa Carmelita. We're one of the participants in the coming together at Lochiel, Camp Oshad in Lochiel, Arizona. And we're among some of the groups that span the country and across the borderlands fighting the border wall construction there, along with Autumn people and other people who are also putting up resistance in southern Arizona.
1: Yeah, if you could tell listeners a bit about the San Rafael Valley between Lochiel, Arizona in the USA and La Noria, Sinaloa, Mexico on Tohono O'odham land. A little bit about like the animals, the plants, the peoples that call this area home or regularly transit through it.
2: Yeah, so it's much like the rest of the border. You're talking about some of the most ancient people on the continent, and the cultures and the mother cultures that they come from are, you know, seminal cultures of this entire hemisphere. So Autumn people, people from the greater Hohokam mother culture, Akimel, Tohono O'odham, are all, you know, share similar heritages, different clans, different makeups. There's also Yoime people who have settled and throughout different parts of that area, but it's amongst some of the people that have been there ancestrally since, you know, the dawn of time. And basically, they have kept all of those traditions and, you know, are linked despite how colonialization has separated them with this colonial border and this larger imperial project of the United States. They are very close and still in continued cultural sharing, continual culture, despite all of these, you know, impositions that have happened through the different iterations of colonial borders, because not necessarily as much as us in El Paso and our indigenous cultures having lived through six different iterations of empire, there's been several in that part of the border as well. But yeah, you're talking about some of the oldest cultures on the continent. And amongst the flora and fauna are javelinas, are pronghorn deer. And if you go, it's just a majestic savanna. That's one of the most beautiful parts of the border that would be severed. It is such a giant border wall that's found there. I come from West Texas and southern New Mexico, so I have traveled the border quite extensively, and it's one of the most breathtakingly beautiful places on the border there that you find here in Lochiel. And that's one of the things that I think people need to understand, that, you know, you still see sidewinder rattlesnakes passing back and forth. There's some, like in Quito Baquito, there's some animal and plant life found only in Quito Baquito. And it's one of the reasons why it's such a delicate ecosystem that's found there. There's so many migratory animals, and it would be directly impacted by this very gigantic wall that's being built. And not only is it just one layer, it's a double layer and a road, so a lot of animals are crushed in that border road areas in that zone, especially tiny animal life, and many get stuck. Many of the larger animals get stuck because the bollocks, the larger style border wall fencing doesn't allow for larger animals to go through. And so a lot of the ecosystem will be directly impacted by the border wall, the double border wall construction that's being constructed. Because unlike other parts, like in Quito Baquito, that it was one border wall and then another one's being built, here they're building both simultaneously in Lochiel and other areas east, west of Lochiel. It's the double wall that's going up. And that's important to realize. It's not just a singular border wall. It's a double border wall with a road that's leveled off and completely free of vegetation and any kind of life. And that's where a lot of the animals, because there's so much traffic by Border Patrol and other entities, that they, you know, get run over. All the smaller animals get run over constantly from that traffic.
1: It's just devastating, and I can't imagine just, you know, like plant roots go underneath these fake separations that humans impose on them. But like waterways and, as you say, like animals and human beings like transiting between like places that they call home being utterly separated in this way. It's just ugly. It's as ugly politically as it is visually.
2: Yes. And it's visually stunning and even more impactful so to the environment. But I oftentimes have stood there at night and just reflected on how dark the stars are out there, because there's hardly any light pollution. But it really does look like you're on a death star. Like it's just otherworldly, surreal, how this monumental scar on the land, like you mentioned, is being erected. And even just the road will decimate the cottonwood trees all along, even the ones that aren't right on that are going to be directly killed. The root system for these trees is extensive, the same as for other like vegetation, and so a lot of it will get decimated just from the sheer construction of this thing. But the scale is unprecedented, and I think in hindsight it will be like just a testament to human ignorance, just because it's the scale is unprecedented, and the how fast it's being built, just being able to stop the construction for as long as it's been stopped, I think has been a huge undertaking, but such an important one, because any day that we can salvage from this construction is a day of victory, a day of victory for us. And I think the environment, you know, will be all the better for it, because this, like I said, this will be a huge, like huge, have a huge impact and a huge game changer for the ecosystem in these, all these areas that are so delicate and balanced.
1: There was a video that came out maybe like a month ago, I want to say, maybe a couple weeks ago, of people in animal costumes who had gone down to the border to stop some of the progress of the building of the wall, one of which was dressed as a jaguar.
2: A jaguar, yes.
1: Yeah, mm-hmm. And which, like, when I think about the quote-unquote United States, that's not an animal that comes up to me, but definitely, something that resides in quote-unquote Mexico. But especially for these larger predators, cutting off, like, cats are known to need a lot of territory to be able to exist, to hunt, to raise their families, or to have families, have litters, whatever, that this has got to be like devastating for their life cycle as well. But I wonder if you want to like mention anything about the jaguar, or something about what you understand of the importance of the cottonwood to this area, either symbolically, spiritually, or ecologically.
2: And of course, the jaguar is sacred to so many cultures, and Mesoamerican culture as well. And mind you, I have to remind people that even the Mexica people or Southwestern people, they weren't from central Mexico. And so and that's a huge swath. Like you said, there's been so many animals that have been brought in by colonization, but also have been around for so long that they wind up becoming an important part of ecosystems. But also a lot that were important that have been dying off. And of course, the jaguar being one of them. In El Paso, we have mountain lions, and they've become a rarity, but they used to be predominant in our area, and the same with jaguar. It's unfathomable, I think, to people now in modernity for to imagine such things, but that should be a testament to how much humans have changed the ecology, that, you know, even when I was standing there, even myself being from another part of the border, it was much more understandable to me why there would be jaguars there and not necessarily mountain lions, because the terrain is so vastly different on the border, and the ecosystems change so drastically that it's really a huge swath to most folks unimaginable in the interior of the United States, just how vastly different border terrain is. It can go from extreme deserts like where we're from to like savanna, like you see in Lockheel, and of course Like if you go now, so much of it is a direct result of colonization. There's so many horses and cattle in that area, and that's one of the things that even the locals, because it's so important to that industry, a lot of locals are deeply concerned about the huge land grab that change, like building the border wall, but also what has been done in other parts of the border where they're turned into Roosevelt reservations. So at first they tell people it's just going to be a football sized field of land that they're going to be taking by eminent domain, and then it winds up being larger. In El Paso, there's a court case being set up that's pitting the Catholic Church, the Diocese of Las Cruces, against the United States government because it's trying to use eminent domain, and the Catholic Church is trying to invoke its religious constitutional rights. And so that's setting up a Supreme Court case, Ba'atham as well. There's federal cases involved in treaty law and the erecting of the wall there in Big Bend. There's lawsuits. So this explosive, expansive construction of the border wall is causing all manner of chaos, not just to the ecosystem, but and legally, you know, this is precedent setting for land rights. This is precedent setting for competing constitutional rights against governmental overreach. So the implications are far reaching, both to flora and fauna and to the daily life of people and the culture, because cowboy culture is very intrinsic to Sonora.
1: Yeah, and so this...
2: Vaquero culture, actually.
1: This is the Final Straw Radio on the Pacifica Network, and you're hearing our interview with Juan about the encampment to defend the land outside of Lochiel, Arizona, from border wall construction happening there. You can find more at camposhad.squarespace.com. So, like, one of the reasons that so much attention's been drawn to this construction is because of these tree sits that have been now going for a number of weeks. I wonder if you could talk a little bit about, again, a little bit about the cottonwoods and the grandmother trees, as some people call them, and about how you understand the tree sits began, what the initial objective was, and who was participating in it. I think it was in August, right?
2: Yes,

0: amongst its people in every, like, in every capacity. But yes, the treatise in essence started back in August when, after, as part of the border, ongoing border wall construction, they had brought down two other grandmother trees, like two other cottonwood, also known as Alamo trees, down. And it was such a powerful thing where people were trying to get the construction crews to understand that these were ancient trees that deserved not to be brought down. And it is just such a visually powerful and stunning thing to see when people come to camp, how deeply rooted these trees are, that when they're brought down, they in essence create a tomb under them, because it's such a large hole that's left behind. And the trees have fallen by the wayside, literally, they're on top of the hole. And so it creates this chamber, this tomb under the tree, just because it's so deeply rooted into the land that, you know, it's a testament to I find it a testament not only to the tree itself, but, you know, to how deeply rooted the people, the plants, and everything else is in this part of the country, because there's so many ancient cultures and ancient people in this part of the world. But in one of the last cottonwood trees that was on the American side, that's when people decided to do a tree sit to try and salvage it. But what people need to understand, that there is cottonwood trees on the Noria side as well, the Mexican side. So this double wall construction would put those trees in peril as well. So on the American side, yes, a large part, if not most, of the cottonwood trees that are in that area were brought down, but there is still other cottonwood trees, at least 2 to 3 on the Mexican side, that would be put in peril by the construction of this double wall. And I think in so much of the American imagination, when people think of the border wall, it's just one layer and it encompasses a small space. In actuality, the government is making a huge land grab, because not only is it a double wall construction with a road in the middle, but it's a double layer border wall construction with an enormous amount of infrastructure, concertina wire, and it also would encompass a large, for a long time they've told the general public that it would only encompass like a football field worth of land, and that's what they would take. But they wind up taking much more, and in Laquil, in that whole area, there is, you know, the community is so back to back of one another that it would create a huge disturbance. It would, in essence, take over a lot of homes. It would literally split homes in half. It would split ranch land in half. And so that's why the community is also pushing back on the huge land grab that would be, because that's grazing land for a lot of small farmers on both the Mexican side and the U.S. side. So a lot of the local community, that's what their concerns are as well, is the ecological disaster that it would bring about. It's also this, you know, huge disturbance to the vaquero, the cowboy culture that exists, that has existed in Sonora since, you know, since they were introduced into this valley. But yes, people need to understand that it's a dual wall construction with the road in the middle, and it would be a large land grab. Not just that it would destroy and decimate the cottonwoods, but it would decimate others in the future as well. Like, it would disturb a lot more of the plant and vegetation life, both on the Mexican side and the American side, as well as migration.
1: Yeah, and it also seems like, at least when I first started hearing reports about the tree sits being initiated on the U.S. side, like, it was represented as they're, like, it's women and it is, like, trans folks who are... Mm-hmm. In a lot of cases, the people that are going up into the trees, which are two parts of the population that are under extreme duress in particular, the current administration in the U.S., that people are like joining the frontline struggle to defend this unjust, like just inhuman, unnatural, like imposition of borders on a borderless territory. Mm-hmm. I think that's interesting. I don't know if you have any like insights of what you heard from folks who have been there, of like why that was, or if there were any groups that identify as having been involved initially, or if there was a call up or what led to that.
0: Yes, and for a good part, some of the a lot of the people that were directly involved at the beginning were folks from the local community that were first to respond because they're first on the ground. They live there. There's a lot of people, like you said, there's all manner of folks, but that run the gamut, but have come together to put resistance for different reasons, including indigenous people, including local people who might not be ancestrally from there, but whose roots, like the Laosa family, who owns a huge swath of that land, who've been there before the nation states were created. And it's some of the most marginalized people. And that's the powerful thing about it as well. It's all manner of marginalized people, also the environment within the environmentalist movement in the Southwest, which makes it a very particularly diverse part of the environmentalist movement, because not only is it diverse in like you say, gender and sexuality, but along class lines, along racial lines. And that's something to be said, because, you know, there's a lot of stereotypes that people want to impose. These types of resistances that they're all white or they're all non-locals, when in reality, you know, awesome people have visited. There's people from that entire swath all the way to Bisbee, which is an older white retiree community, are involved, and all the way up to Tucson and Phoenix, which a lot of people are. But yes, and the indigenous people who are also resisting in other parts of the border come, and I myself being an indigenous part to the West Texas have also come down to be part of these actions. Some of the first to respond were the Sierra Club Borderlands, which was active in trying to save those cottonwoods since before. There's also groups on the Mexican side, which is why there was an American side tree sit-in. But after pressure, there's been pressure on the Mexican side by the National Guard and local police to stop the tree sits on that area. And that's a whole another different dynamic that people have had to live with. But right now, if people can go to our social media, there's Tierra Libre, there's groups like Tierra Libre, Rally for the Valley, that have been consistently there since the beginning of the tree sits. And yes, like the beautiful part of the tree sits in is people who had no tree climbing experience, or a whole new generation of tree climbers, or people involved much more heavily into the environmentalist movement. There's a lot of young people that are learning to do tree sits because there hasn't been a tree sit of this significance in a very long time. And they are a part of the country. And so it's been powerful to watch, especially like you were mentioning, trans folks, people of color, like all manner of people who come from different struggles and fights in this era of rising fascism and imperialism that have come together to support the border. Because like I said, the border is a huge swath of land with a bunch of ecosystems within it. And we all realize the importance of how not only at this seminal moment where the border and the fixation of this, you know, regime, how much has been fixated on the border, how much the anti-ICE movements have coalesced around supporting what's going on in the border. Environmentalist movements are now becoming much more heavily involved. The abolitionist movements across the country. Now, you know, you see communities being targeted around all different racial lines. We've done a lot of extensive work going all the way up to Maryland in regards to immigration and how it's changing, you know, from one demographic to like now the Haitian community, Jamaican community, which are predominantly Black. So I think on the border, you're really seeing a coalescing of all these different issues, you know, from data centers to environmental issues to anti-police brutality movements. They're all coalescing into one, like, very concerted effort to push back. And on the border, you can truly see that coming to fruition in our camp and all along the border.
1: Thank you. What is Camp Oshad? Like, maybe where does the name come from? No trespassing signs put up on the Tohono O'odham Nation entryways. And like, do you all have permission to be there from those folks? Yeah, I mean, how big is this camp?
0: So that's one of the things. I myself, not being Otham, but being border tribal people from Rarámuri roots, the Campo Shadka, from my understanding, means jaguar in Otham. And the Otham have, they set up their own camps within the Otham reservation to put up resistance from within their own tribal membership. So they've closed off the reservation to the outside world, including the contractors, and it's set up a situation in which to build the border wall. The border patrol has actually escort contractors to the border wall construction sites, despite the opposition of Otham people to get to the construction sites. And so that's been an ongoing camp, a prayer camp today. And again, I apologize, I myself, I'm not Otham, but these were all, you know, Otham people in resistance. And there's another camp as well that's been popping up. And those camps are by and on Otham land that are close to the outside world. But some Otham people have come throughout, you know, different times to not only camps that we're in, but, you know, other camps, other, you know, protests going on across the border in solidarity with what's going on. And we share each other's posts and information regarding, you know, when there is these calls to action, like there is this October 4th call to action across the country, not only in that particular case to show solidarity with the anti-ICE movements, but also to encourage people to come to camp and hold space with us.
1: Yeah, I like the fact also that parallel to that, on October 3rd, the day before, there's a day of solidarity in action with the Minnesota 15. So different anti-border struggle in a different part of Turtle Island. So it really flows together really poetically, I think. In terms of like solidarity, a Crime Think article on the protests that we'll link in the show notes mentions that protests have taken place at contractors' offices of border construction companies in Phoenix, like Fisher Sand and Gravel was one that was mentioned. There's another Crime Think article that I'm definitely going to put in the show notes, and that's got talks about the days of action and later this month, or later in October, week of action. But it also lists a bunch of contractors, too, that people can express their concern with, if yes. That's helpful.
0: There's Stamback that provides porta potties and other infrastructure for the border wall construction groups as well. And if you keep up to date on the Tierra Libre or the Rally for the Valley sites, there's a continual like calls for action in which people who can't come necessarily camp can show solidarity by targeting some of those infrastructure providers and also doing rallies of their own. And like you said, there's just it's all coalescing from Minnesota down that border and all those struggles across the country right now. What's going on in Texas with San Antonio and Austin? All of this is coming together into like this huge struggle that's hard to like necessarily pinpoint to one particular issue because it encompasses so many. Like here on the border, where it's, you know, it's not only the anti-militarization, it's the taking of our water and huge swaths of our lands for border wall construction, for data centers. It's just an onslaught of different things that this administration has been, policies that have been imposing. And also a lot of problems that have been long time coming, that have been a long time in the making, just coming to bear because there's so many different dynamics happening at the same time at the border. And I like to tell folks the issues of the border all over the country, but there is a border and it's not just metaphorical. It's stopping this gigantic wall construction of unprecedented size and scope and breadth and the lingering effects it's going to have to wreck such a monstrosity on our community is going to be felt for generations to come.
1: This is the Final Straw Radio on the Pacifica Network, and you're hearing our interview with Juan about the encampment to defend the land outside of Lochiel, Arizona, from border wall construction happening there. You can find more at Camp Oshad.com.
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1: Like, is that an area that a lot of people are passing through? Is this just them ticking off the boxes and completing a project that they tried to start during the first administration? Or does this push potential people trying to pass into more and more dangerous areas?
0: And by all accounts, some of these areas, even like in Big Bend, it's not where it's major transit. It's not a major area of transit for migrant folks, although definitely will cause more for the journey to be more dangerous. And now we're starting to see, and sometimes the administration itself has put out some just horrifying images of human beings now, like same as wildlife, you know, caught on Constantino wire, passing away, like people falling off the border wall. And it's hard to say that that isn't what was planned, you know, in this necropolitics of deterrence, of projecting onto the world that this is so dangerous to not attempt it. And I think there's been officials that have, you know, at times stated it, but it's an unstated thing where the more dangerous the situation becomes, the more they believe that people will not take it upon themselves to cross, and they still will. Unfortunately, that speaks to just the conditions that people are escaping, that no matter what has been instituted to dissuade people, people continue. And in these parts of the border that are not as transited, this level of militarization is completely, like, if it ever has been called for, and mind you, there's plenty of places in the world in which people are free to transit and there is order and there is peace. But here, it's just completely without reason or logic. And yet the effects are very real. And in other areas that are more highly transited, you do see more and more people dying on the wall itself. And that's something that I think is a newer phenomenon, in which the wall directly leads to people passing away, not just the conditions and the environmental conditions. But yes, now it's getting to where all life, it poses a danger to all life, wildlife and human life. And it's hard to believe that this was in, you know, foreseen by this administration, by previous administrations, because like this is the crescendo of like a lot of different administrations and policy in the creation of this nation state inherent in the construction of this border. And now you see it becoming a truly much more dangerous place and fully militarized. And all of that encompasses, like I was saying, with more land grab, with more natural grabs at natural resources. The cost alone must be exponential, like just an unfathomable amount of money that's being wasted. And you see, and it's kind of like agreed upon across the border by groups, that they're just trying to expand and build as fast as they can. The construction looks shoddy to us. It's cracks in the cement, even in the parts where it has been erected. It's been erected so fast, it's hard to say that it was even done properly. And in places like Big Bend, it's being done piecemeal, just where there is no resistance and they're allowed to. They will build, even at times when they've been openly saying they're not building, they've been staging and building like they have in Big Bend. That has just been mostly a policy-driven resistance. But that's why we wanted to make sure that we were physically there to stop physical construction versus just depending on policy work and doing more direct actions, because we didn't want to take the administration's word, because time and time again, it's been shown that despite what they say, border wall construction has continued. It's been relentless and ceaseless. And that's even been, you know, through the courts, that it's continued to construct, even when at times it's been told not to. So they're building however they can, as quickly as they can, wherever they can.
1: Yeah, it absolutely makes sense to not wait on the courts to be respected by the administration, assuming they're even like they, you know, the courts decide on the behalf of the people or the living world in that area, because they've you know, over and over again, the Trump administration has ignored judicial requirements and claimed that they have executive privilege to do whatever they want, and have pulled this like Andrew Jackson thing of, oh, like, you're going to stop me with, you know, with what army?
0: Mm-hmm.
1: And sort exactly. of just like face down the judiciary. So I guess to the west in so-called Oregon Pipe National Monument, you already mentioned Quiroquito Springs, or I guess they're also known as Al Vaipia by Otom people.
0: Mm-hmm.
1: But there's been plans for another protest to defend that oasis. I don't know if you are aware if there's been any actions taking place or if they're calling for solidarity for that as well?
0: No, but it stands to reason. There's so many sacred sites. There are so many sites that are ecologically so important that are being imperiled right now by all manner of things, you know, from infrastructure projects, like we were saying, for data centers, that it doesn't, like, there's just so many fights going on right now across the border to from Mariposa, even just on our part of the border, from Mariposa centers and all the South Texas groups. There is Laredo Anti-Border Wall Coalition. There's been some resistance in Eagle Pass, Mount Cristo Rey in El Paso, and the surrounding area of Santa Teresa, Quito Baquito in Arizona, Cumaye in San Diego, and of course here in Lockheed. So that's almost from border to border. There's been hot spots. And actuality, I think that it's the administration that has actually doubled down on areas that have resisted, like in South Texas, like in Laredo, like in Big Bend, like in Mount Cristo Rey, like in Laquil, where it's a pattern of them doubling down wherever people show resistance to border wall construction, that they've almost made it a point of coming back and building in places that have resisted. But yes, there's been solidarity across the country with so many different fights going on. Honestly, it's been hard to even keep up with so many different things going on. There's so many groups that are like us that not only do we work on these issues, we work on issues of immigration and abolition, that it's just been a whirlwind of things happening across the country, and it's hard to keep up with so many. But there is people from all manner of struggle coming together to support one another. Like in camp, you'll find people coming as far away as Oregon, coming as far away as Texas and the Northeast, from New York. And that's been a beautiful thing to see, because they're all coming from their own struggles, literally taking the time from their own struggles and being knee deep in those struggles to come and show in solidarity with the border. And I just think that's been one of the most amazing things to come of the resistance. We expect to, like, our organization has made it a point of going to across the country to show solidarity in Louisville when Breonna Taylor was killed, Line 3 when there was resistance to the pipelines there. In the first iteration of the wall, we were at Quito Baquito, side by side with Otom, trying to show as much solidarity as we can with that struggle. And so this has been a really, you know, a clarion call for a lot of people.
1: Well, Juan, is there anything that I didn't ask about that you want to mention? Because I think we've worked through all the questions that I had.
0: The same as Otom is part of the Hohokam, and that mother culture, there's also the mother culture of Pueblo, ancestral Pueblo, and Mogollon culture in the part of the border that we're on. But these have been archaeologically, you know, anthropologically, linguistically proven to be some of the oldest cultures. And some of it has even had to be rewritten by discoveries in White Sands and others. These are some of the oldest cultures on the border. And so when we say that it's splitting sacred sites, like the site in Quito Baquito, the site in Otom that was, I wish I knew the answer, that was just recently destroyed, a petroglyph. Do you by chance, I would have to look up the name. but a petroglyph that was destroyed recently in Otham. My God. Do you remember the name, Legends? Because they were my friend, Amy Juan, who runs that resistance there.
1: Cocoroque Butte?
0: Yes. Was that looks like an ancient fish. Like, they were saying that was the impetus for them to start the camp, the Today Prayer Camp in Otham. So, yes, these are like sites going back to well before, you know, any of the modern so-called, you know, civilizations that are known now, to some of the earliest to inhabit this continent. And I think that's important for people to know, for people to understand why it is that people are fighting so desperately for some of these sacred sites, is that they represent a long, long lineage that people do not want erased. And erasure, the battle against erasure, is the battle of the indigenous people of the Americas, is to not have our histories erased, not have our struggles erased. So it is a struggle for the land and the air and the water, but it's also for the people that inhabited this land.
1: Yeah, I'm seeing like 6,500-year-old, 270-foot-long fish-shaped design known as Los Playas Intaglio. In the Cabeza Prieta National Wildlife Refuge was damaged by this. I mean, this is, people were pissed off about ISIS destroying like historical monuments, or like the Taliban in Afghanistan. This is something that is like,
0: exactly.
1: Yeah, on the same genocide.
0: And it's to be put on par with those destructions, you know, because those are things that will never be able to be recuperated, never be able to be restored, and or fixed, you know. The life in Quito is tenable, you know. It's a very, like, delicate, fragile ecosystem.
1: Yeah. Yeah. Well, thank you so much for having this conversation. Are there any, you've mentioned a couple of Instagram pages. If there's any other groups you want to shout out that people could find out more from, any resources, any information about if they are in the area or able to be in the area and want to contribute, I'd love to hear that.
0: Yeah, and like I said, on October 4th, there's a solidarity action, but people are more than welcome to come down to camp and follow, you know, just reaching out to anybody at the Tierra Libre Instagram pages, Rally for the Valley, No Más Muertes, Sierra Club Borderlands, and Casa Carmelita. Those are all pages that can connect you to how to connect to the resources for folks looking to go to camp. And those will be ongoing, and, you know, until, you know, they decide to call it quits, or you know, the camp is whatever outcome is going to happen.
1: Or we win.
0: Or we win. Yes, exactly. Or they go away. Yes, basically.
1: Yeah. That.
0: But yes, every day that we stop construction is a day we win.
1: Thank you very much, Juan. I really appreciate this.
0: Thank you so much for having us on. And like I said, thank you for letting us extend the invitation to all.
1: Yeah, absolutely. This is the Final Straw Radio on the Pacifica Network. And you just heard our interview with Juan about the encampment to defend the land outside of Luquiel, Arizona, at the U.S.-Mexico border from destruction. Next up, Jackson Cusiak speaks about the case of Khalif Miller, a Philadelphia man imprisoned since the 2020 George Floyd uprising.
2: Yeah, so my name is Jackson Cusiak, and I use he, him pronouns, and I live in Philadelphia and have been organizing around prison justice and prison abolition movements for roughly the last 10 years. And I'm a volunteer and organizer with the Human Rights Coalition, which is an organization that was founded by political prisoners in Pennsylvania's Supermax prison in 2001. And that's originally how I got connected to Khalif Miller, who wrote a letter to HRC a few years back. And so we've started, you know, supporting him. We have a legal support committee and just general Kalief Miller support committee here in Philadelphia.
1: Yeah, I wonder if you could just tell the audience a bit about Kalief Miller, who he is, and what he was doing in 2020 before he was arrested.
2: Yeah, Kalief is a really great person who I, you know, I'm humbled to call a friend at this point. I did not know him prior to him being arrested and, you know, come in contact with him through the prison justice work. But Kalief is born and raised in North Philadelphia and, you know, is a father. He has a, you know, child named Cal, who was about four and a half years old at the time of his original arrest in October of 2020. And, you know, has unfortunately had to grow up without his father for the last 6 years, although Kalief does his best to remain in contact with his son, Cal. Prior to being arrested, Kalief was basically running a small business doing auto repair and, you know, auto rental. He had a used car business, essentially. He would buy and sell and rent out used cars. He'd fix them up. And this was a business that he'd done for some time with a close friend and a partner at the time. So he was doing that. And, you know, during the George Floyd uprising, he, like so many others, was absolutely devastated to witness the brutal murder of George Floyd on video. And he was called to action. And, you know, essentially his whole life changed because he decided to go to a protest in Philadelphia on May 30th, 2020 to protest George Floyd's murder. He stayed up the night before making cardboard signs honoring George Floyd and Breonna Taylor and others, and ended up going to the protest alone. He wasn't a part of any organization at the time, and a close friend of his who he was going to go with was not in town at the time. So he ended up going to the protest alone, and, you know, in some ways, you know, his decision to join that protest that day changed his life in some big ways.
1: Yeah, has Kalief talked a bit about what his thoughts were when he was going out that next day, like making the signs, like what kind of stuff was on the signs? What was he hoping? Like, did he talk about it? Has he talked about it in terms of like, I've got my kid here, this is like a thing that I've seen all of my life, and I need to like say my piece to help stop this?
2: Yeah. To answer that, I'm going to read a quote from Kalief and something that he wrote a few years back. So he said, my name is Kalief Miller, and I'm a North Philadelphia native. I'm currently incarcerated and have been for the last 6 years for protesting the brutal killing of George Floyd, an action that was needed to bring the government's hitman, Derek Chauvin, to justice and face the consequences of his action. History has proven time and time again that without the community taking to the streets, the government's willing to sweep things under the rug. So I'm okay that I did not allow that to happen. During this incarceration, I've endured so much, from attorney neglect to harassment from correctional officers and even being stabbed 16 times. But through my determination and passion of wanting to better my community, I refuse to give up, and I've dedicated my time to fine-tuning my skills, which I'll contribute to our cause upon my return. Currently, I may be beneath the mountain, but I'll never compromise on our cause. I do it for my son. I do it for your kids. I do it for generations to come. Most importantly, I do it because it's the right way to live. And I think that gives you just a sense of who he is. You know, he's a selfless individual, but he's also somebody who understands that, you know, in order to make the world a better place for his children and for himself, we collectively needed to do something in that moment. And we still do, because really nothing has changed, or things have in some ways demonstrably gotten worse since that time. And I think, you know, one of the things too, he makes a reference to being beneath the mountain, which is there's a book that came out that was authored by Mumia Abu-Jamal and other political prisoners called Beneath the Mountain, which I'd highly encourage anybody to look at. But it gives you a sense of how he narrates his experience of being a political prisoner these last 6 years, and some of the ways that he's thought about the choices he made that landed him in prison, and also the injustices he's faced through that process.
1: Yeah, I guess maybe if we could talk a bit about the conditions that Khalif has been incarcerated under, like we said, like the uprising was happening during the pandemic, and he, like, according to some of the documentation that I've seen online, he was sitting for 2 years in pretrial detention. And you and I were speaking about some of the different venues that he was incarcerated in or circumstances that he was incarcerated in so far, including in relation to a parole violation for pre-existing parole. I guess, could you talk about his prosecution and what his incarceration's been like? I mean, like, being stabbed 16 times is a pretty, like, crazy thing to hear. I didn't realize that.
2: Yeah. So Khalif was arrested at the end of October of 2020 on a federal indictment. So just to give you a little bit of context, the alleged incident, which I won't go into, you know, the facts of the case for today's conversation, but the alleged incident happened on May 30th of 2020. But the feds waited until the day after the Philadelphia Police Department killed Walter Wallace, and our city was undergoing a renewed uprising in October of 2020. They waited until the day after in order to release this federal indictment and kick in the doors of five different activists who were active in the summer of 2020. And, you know, really to bring a chilling effect to the entire movement in October of 2020. This was also less than 2 weeks before the election that year that was taking place. And it was literally Trump told the Attorney General Bill Barr to go after the BLM agitators all around the country. There was more than 300 people who were federally targeted in 2020 and indicted. And Khalif was one of them. So, you know, ATF, DEA, SWAT, you know, every federal agency, FBI, kicked in his door and arrested him. And he was held in Philadelphia in the Federal Detention Center. We call it FDC here. And he really didn't have a support network. He was not connected to activists. So he didn't have a bail fund or an attorney or somebody who was sort of looking out for him at the time. Activists were scrambling to support other defendants in that same indictment. And, you know, it wasn't until some time later that Khalif's story really got lifted up. So he was really working to do it on his own with some family support, largely from his grandfather, who was trying to help him. And, you know, like I said, Khalif had a used car business. So at the time, his partner in the car business sold all of his cars that he had in order to raise some money for an attorney. And they actually paid $20,000 to an attorney who completely abandoned him and never even entered an appearance in his case. This was basically an attorney who bilked him for 20 grand and never went to visit him, never tried to collect any evidence or, you know, investigate the case, let alone actually represent Khalif. So he waited for a long time in federal detention to get any type of representation. Eventually, he was represented by a federal public defender after he was able to get the old attorney removed from his case. But that was a lot of time and money wasted. And actually, at that point, he had more limited options in terms of his defenses. So ultimately, he spent close to 2 years at FDC. A year of that he spent in solitary confinement. And, you know, just, you know, anybody who's been in pretrial detention knows that it's a tough place to be. But just to put some color on it, you know, in this situation, it was the middle of the pandemic. It was, of course, 2020 through basically 2022. You know, this is a time in which lockdowns were frequently 20 hours or more per day. Time that you would get out of cell was limited, but then he actually spent a year in solitary confinement. And by the time, you know, he actually had to come, you know, to terms with his case, he ended up pleading out, as many of these federally indicted people did, in order to get less time because the mandatory minimums for these federal sentences are extremely high. You know, he was originally charged with arson, although he was never convicted of arson of a police vehicle. He was convicted of a civil violation, which essentially obstructing justice during a civil disorder is the name of the charge, which is a charge that originated during the Nixon era to prosecute people during the, you know, rebellions of the 1960s. So that was his federal charge. And he basically, from there, was shipped to a federal prison in eastern Kentucky called USP Big Sandy. This is 15 hours away from his family in Philadelphia, and he had to stay there until 2025. So he did close to 3 years at USP Big Sandy, which, you know, one can only, you know, start to describe the culture of white supremacy that exists in a racist town in a small community in eastern Kentucky, where the majority of the population of prisoners are Black and Latinx. And the white prisoners were largely part of white supremacist gangs. Just one story that I thought is important to relay that gives people a little bit of sense of how the guards and the white supremacist gangs work together. Khalif was present when he saw a white nationalist prisoner be frisked by a guard. The guard found a knife on this white nationalist prisoner that was several inches long, and the guard handed the knife back to the prisoner. This is the kind of place that USP Sandy is. So the guards and the white supremacist gangs sort of work together to control the jail. Khalif did his best to just sort of stay out of the way, stay out of trouble, do his fed time. You know, at the time that he was arrested and indicted, he was on probation for a previous sentence that he had served in the 2010s that he'd been released from. And so he later had to serve a state sentence for that probation violation, or sorry, parole violation. And so that is currently where he's at. He's in SCI Forest, which is in Pennsylvania. He's back in Pennsylvania, still 6 hours away from Philadelphia. So we've really been working hard as his support committee to get family members to be able to visit him, to keep money on his books. We put money on his commissary once a month. And actually, this past week, we were able to get, you know, his grandfather, his mother, and his sister up there to visit him. So, you know, that's been something that's been really important, and I think is just like something to drive home for anybody that's doing political prisoner support work, is that, you know, family support, visitation, you know, helping people drive up to visit folks. You know, those in-person visits are so important. Like, yes, having money to call your people. Yes, being able to do virtual visits. But like Khalifa was talking about, just being able to play cards and laugh and hug and hang out with his family all day. And it was just like a beautiful thing. And I think it's something that the families need, something that the prisoners need to, you know, kind of maintain that willpower and hope and optimism. And it's something that we on the outside can really do. It's a tangible way that we can support people who put themselves on the line for our movements.
1: So what is the time frame around the rest of, like, how much sentence does Khalif have on the state charge? I don't know if you could share any plans that he's got. And I'd love to know if there's any other ways that, like, listeners can support him.
2: Yeah, so Khalif Miller's Instagram page is the first place to go. We maintain a support page for him. It's called Free Khalif Philly, and we post periodic updates. There's information there about how you can write to him, how you can send books to him. He is looking for books right now. He loves reading and having, you know, good reading material on, you know, political struggle and variety of topics. He's like I said, he's an entrepreneur. He, you know, formerly had this used car business. He'd love to go back to doing that type of work in the future. So he likes reading texts about, you know, how to get a small business up and running, and, you know, some of that stuff as well. He has been in state custody since February of 2025. So he's done a little over a year and a half at SCI Forest in Pennsylvania. And his parole violation sentence was a 1 to 10 year sentence. So his federal sentence was a 5-year sentence, and he got a little bit of time lopped off of that for good time. And then his state sentence is 1 to 10 years.
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news from home. An American army is fighting for you. Everything you hold worthwhile is at stake. Only the hardest roads can win against the enemy we are fighting. Invoking the spirit of our forefathers, the army asks your unthinking support to the end that the high ideals for which America stands may endure upon the earth.

Hi, this is UU Todd Phillips with you once again in the new millennium. There's Steve Baker who's turning the knobs, twisting the dials, and so on. The wonderful music of the Boersdorf to start off a whole new century. My thanks very, very much also to Glenn Howard for my record finder, a great record finder for making this program possible. The words you were just listening to are those of General Pershing addressing the American people in 1917 from the American Expeditionary Force in France during the First World War. We are here in Nevada City. We have just passed what I choose to call the Bolonium. Eurocentric chrono-imperialism rampant. And, of course, we bear into this century all of the problems of the last century and some in a more aggravated form. I'm particularly concerned about genetically altered vegetables since my daughter seems to be dating one. General Pershing. You know, I've been watching the lists here as we approached the Bolonium, the Linoleum, whatever it's called. Been looking at the lists in the magazines and the newspapers about events that shaped this century, artists that shaped this century, the great songs and what have you. And I've thought about this a great deal. And to me, the event which shaped the 20th century more than any other one was the First World War. That's why I was playing General Pershing. World War I changed everything, and as Che Greenwood says, it keeps on changing everything. World War I, the beginning of aerial warfare, changed warfare forever, the way that we kill each other. The Treaty of Versailles, at the end of the war, laid the foundation and made inevitable the Second World War. The Russian Revolution, after the impoverishment of the Russian people because of the war, laid the groundwork for the Cold War, which consumed half of this century. Technologically, the first really massive use of mass media by the state to mobilize tremendous support for or against whatever it chose. Everything changed and continues to keep on changing. So I'm not a historian or documentarian. I'm going to give you some impressions, some ideas. I'm going to give you some stories from people who were in Europe, German, French, Russian, all sides. Just give you some ideas and let those ideas bang against each other to build a sense of, at least for me, of contradiction. And at the end of it all, you let it settle out wherever your mind puts it. But at the end, examine your thoughts and examine your feelings and see where they are. First, the headlines. From the New York Times, Monday, June 29th, 1914. Heir to Austria's throne is slain with his wife by a Bosnian youth to avenge seizure of his country. Vienna, July 28, 1914, telegram from Count Berchtold to the Serbian Foreign Office in Belgrade. Austria-Hungary considers herself, from now on, to be in a state of war with Serbia. From the Sun, New York, January 29, 1914, Serbian ships seized, Russia mobilizes. St. Petersburg dispatches say it is known that the moment the Austrians cross the Serb frontier, the Russian mobilization orders will be published and Russia will take the field. Paris, August 3rd, 1914. The German ambassador to Monsieur René Viviani, president of the council, minister for foreign affairs, dear le président, that I am instructed and I have the honor to inform your excellency that in the presence of acts of aggression, the German empire considers itself in a state of war with France in consequence of the acts of this latter power. London, August 5th, 1914. Announcement issued at the Foreign Office at 12:15 a.m. Owing to the summary rejection by the German government of the request made by His Majesty's government for assurances that the neutrality of Belgium would be respected, His Majesty's ambassador in Berlin has received his passports, and His Majesty's government has declared to the German government that a state of war exists between Great Britain and Germany as from 11 p.m. on August the 4th. Tokyo, August 23, 1914. We, by grace of heaven, Emperor of Japan, seated on the throne occupied by the same dynasty from time immemorial, do hereby make the following proclamation to all our loyal and brave subjects. We hereby declare war against Germany. Washington, April 6, 1917. Proclamation by the President.
Whereas the Congress of the United States and the exercise of the constitutional authority vested in them have resolved by joint resolution of the Senate and the House of Representatives, bearing date this day, that a state of war between the United States and the Imperial German government, which has been thrust upon the United States, is hereby formally declared. Let's listen to Nora Bays over there.

Germany Goes to War, from Class of 1902 by Ernst Gleisner. The Wacht am Rhein was sung in the Song of the Flags. The professor joined in the singing, my mother as well. I was afraid of so much joy, for I could not help thinking of Gaston. If Gaston had been there, I would gladly have sung too. Do you see the people, said the professor to my mother, how uplifted they are and how united. Does not that in itself justify the war? He pointed to the waiting room, which rang with songs and shouting. The men were shouting brother across to one another and went about shaking hands, although few of them were acquainted. Many of them were workmen. One could recognize them by their caps. They had come from Switzerland, from Italy, from France, where they had been working on machines. They went from table to table and fraternized with rich town people who had just come from holidaying in the mountains. In a corner sat a man of Jewish appearance, along with two frightened daughters. He kept on treating the workmen to beer, and when they sang, he sang too. "We are all brothers," shouted the workmen, and the gentleman nodded rapturously and paid. "Is it not wonderful?" said the professor. "All our social divisions have vanished." My mother nodded. She said something about mass emotion. "This war," answered the professor, "is an unparalleled aesthetic experience. For the first time I have seen the soul of the people laid bare." I sat with my lemonade in front of me and still thought of Gaston. Would he be singing too? Let's listen to "It's Time for Every Boy to Be a Soldier." Now, remember in 1914, the most popular song in the United States before our entry into the war was "I Didn't Raise My Boy to Be a Soldier." I didn't raise my boy to be a soldier. I brought him up to be my pride and joy. Now you want to put a musket on his shoulder to shoot some other mother's darling boy. In 1917, when we entered the war, this was the most popular song. "It's Time for Every Boy to Be a Soldier," sung by Charles Hart.

From the Spanish Farm Trilogy by R. H. Motram. In some Flemish village to which I had gone to enforce some order obsolete as soon as it was issued, I stopped for an omelette and white wine and found myself among French Flying Corps officers, aspiring aviators, in the perfect fitness.

But he refused it, saying something indistinctly about sacré colique. He only added, in response to my clumsy attempts at cheerfulness, a muttered sacré guerre, sacré vie, and left with his comrades. I never saw him again. Is that true? No, I see him now. I shall see him always. I am trying to see him clearer and clearer. But however clear, alas, he is but a portrait, lifelike, I hope, but flat upon the canvas, grayed with memory. Someone told me he was killed, but I knew. And now, haunted by his eyes, before I can hold out my hand in greeting, I must raise it in salute. I am English. He was French. He meant his war. Reginald Werenrath, pack up your troubles in your old kit bag.

0: It should be remembered that during the First World War, the German-Americans suffered terribly. We recall during the Second World War how Japanese-Americans were persecuted. Well, German-Americans were persecuted much more viciously during the First World War. Let me give you from The Golden Pilgrimage by Bayard Schindel, A German-American Experience of the War, followed by an address to the American people from the American ambassador to Germany prior to the war, Ambassador James W. Girard, and after that, Irving Kaufman singing Don't Bite the Hand That's Feeding You. Bayard Schindel. Brentano's foreign department was filling up with books which were supposed to portray the German occupation of Belgium and France. The books bore fantastic titles, The Blonde Beast, The Hun Conqueror, The Brutish Black Eagle. There was one in particular which seemed to Peter an instance of treachery to the gentleman's profession of arms. On the jacket was a picture of a woman sitting up in bed, while a German officer with a twisted and sneering face leaned over the foot of the bed and smiled dreadfully. Among the German officers whom Peter had seen, there was no one who looked like the picture. For they were fat-faced men or hard-faced men, and it had been a long time since one of them had smiled. He wasn't even sure that the German naval officers would not leer at ladies who were sitting up in bed scared to death. In Manila, he had seen the officers of Admiral von Spee's fleet, and they too had been hard and unsmiling. He became annoyed at this sort of thing. Gentlemen fought with each other and did not talk behind backs. His contempt for the Allies started at that moment. They could not beat the German army by fair means, so they had to try to do it by foul. He said as much to his mother. Oh, well, both sides are doing it, she said indifferently. It seems to be part of war. Propaganda.
1: I know that it is hard for Americans to realize the magnitude of the war in which we are involved. We have problems in this war no other nations have. Fortunately, the great majority of American citizens of German descent have, in this great crisis of our history, shown themselves splendidly loyal to our flag. Everyone had a right to sympathize with any warring nation. But now that we are in the war, there are only two sides, and the time has come when every citizen must declare himself American or a traitor. We must disappoint the Germans who have always believed that the German-Americans here would risk their property, their children's future, and their own necks and take up arms for the Kaiser. The foreign minister of Germany once said to me, "Your country does not dare do anything against Germany, because we have in your country 500,000 German reservists who will rise in arms against your government if you dare to make a move against Germany." Well, I told him that that might be so, but that we had 501,000 lampposts in this country, and that that was where the reservists would be hanging the day after they tried to rise.

From the Way of Revelation by Wilfred Ewart. Adrian and Eric watched the scene between the trenches in silence. They had drawn their revolvers, but the effort to hold back even their well-disciplined men was without avail. There was nothing to be done. An insurgent, common impulse of the combatants prevailed, and gray and khaki swarmed out to meet each other, one or two Germans in white overalls or smocks among them, at the willow-lined stream. They crossed it and mingled in haphazard throng. They talked and gesticulated. They shook hands. They patted each other on the shoulders, laughed like schoolboys, and out of sheer lightheartedness leapt across the trickle of water. An Englishman fell in, and a German helped him out amid laughter that echoed back on the crisp air to the trenches. They exchanged cigars and sausage and sauerkraut and concentrated coffee for cigarettes and bully beef and ration biscuits and tobacco. They exchanged experiences and compliments and comparisons, addresses and good wishes and even hopes and fears. So was Christmas Day celebrated upon the battlefield. There appeared, after a quarter of an hour, two German officers who wished to take photographs, a request which the men refused. "Our artillery will open on you in exactly 5 minutes," they retorted. "Get back to your trenches or take the consequences." And the trench world was lifeless, unpeopled once more. The guns thudded again, this time from behind the Aubert's ridge. Shells crashed upon all the roads. Fountains of earth and dust and masonry shot skyward around the ruined village. There were death and wounds for those who lingered in the open. Only the rifles remained silent. Morning passed. Silver and still, the afternoon waned into winter's early dusk. Frost gripped again with the night, and along both lines of trenches, torch-like fires burned. Extra rum was issued. There were the sounds of singing. Here's John McCormick, "Keep the Home Fires Burning."

And now three views of the war, two German and one Russian, from Men at War by Andreas Latsko. Lieutenant Weitzler, red-cheeked and radiant, came and shouted in his face that the company was ready. It struck the captain like a blow below the belt. It sounded like a challenge. The captain could not help hearing in it the insolent question, "Well, why aren't you as glad of the danger as I am?" Every drop of Captain Marschner's blood rose to his temples. He had to look aside, and his eyes wandered involuntarily up to the shrapnel clouds, bearing a prayer, a silent invocation to those senseless things up there rattling down so indiscriminately, a prayer that they would teach this cold-blooded boy suffering, convince him that he was vulnerable. From the case of Sergeant Grischa, by Arnold Zweig, is the General Seifenhahn speaking to a representative of the Red Cross. Seifenhahn nodded. "Look at the facts. How long does this degree of willingness last? If the German soldier refuses to obey orders, he is shot. And as for that shadow of a possibility of returning, if he's lucky this time, he'll be for it the next time. Consider, Excellence, phosgene shells and gas attacks are gradually reducing the scope of the divine mercy that you mentioned. The art of war, looked at from the technical point of view, seems to be intended to put God in his proper place. I prefer, though I am afraid I shall offend you, to take the plain, blunt view of the situation. The state creates justice. The individual is a louse." From the Russian, The Land of the Children by Gusev Orenbergsky. He looked up at the clouds but could no longer see there the kind-faced, gray-haired god who in bygone days had winked at him good-naturedly as he puffed his pipe. Yes, no matter how long he looked, you could not see him. He must be afraid lest he was struck in the forehead. Because it was no joke, this thing men had invented down here. It was not like lightning, but immeasurably worse. And Vavila thought, if he were God, he would have brought forth such a storm and blown such a gale over the world that it would have driven everybody home. Stop your fighting. You've had your fun. That's enough now. One should be moderate. Vavila was frightened by such thoughts. He also felt weary, disheartened, unable to understand what was happening to the world. When off duty, he would take out his flute, but that gave him no help either. The flute had forgotten how to sing, no matter how hard he tried. It only wept as though it longed for those places where the mermaids play in the sand and the kind old god puffs his pipe. Vavila sighed and put the flute away. He listened to the talk among the soldiers. The talk had become angry. Once again, John McCormick. It's a long way to Tipperary.

Now the last thoughts of a British airman whose aircraft had just been riddled with bullets. This is from Down in Flames by Ray Redman. Men aware that they are about to die review their whole lives within the brief space of a few seconds, we are assured. Murray had not found it so. Glimpses of a house and an ant and a miniature had flittered across the screen of his consciousness, to be sure, and with them had flittered other incidental, fragmentary images. But the dominant picture was of a scanty strip of carpet, not more than 1 foot by three, a strip of worn green carpet, contemptible in itself, but in its present surroundings a symbol of the luxury that was Rome and the voluptuousness that was Egypt. It was, in short, the closest thing to a rug that could be found in the Nissen hut occupied by Hugh Murray and Grant Hobson. And it was a prize beyond price. Its possessor could place it by his bedside, sure that bare feet would rejoice in its comforting surface on chill mornings. Its possessor could stand smugly on it last thing at night before crawling towards sleep between thick blankets. It was a prize indeed, and at first it had been a cause of battle. But now a sweet spirit of compromise encircled it. Murray had it 1 week, Hobson had it the next. For 7 days, Murray grinned condescendingly as his rugless hut fellow, while succeeding 7 days heard Hobson making genial remarks about people who were too poor even to afford the ordinary comforts of home. This was Murray's week for the rug, and the day was only Monday. But why, he wondered now, had it assumed such importance to him during those moments of supreme danger? A rug seemed a silly thing for a chap to be thinking about at a time like that. Of course, he and Hobson had pretended it was far more important than it really was, and each had played up to it to the other in their struggle for it. But Murray didn't really give a hoot in Hades whether he had the rug or not. Why, then? Why had it so obtruded itself upon him? He could still hear himself saying to himself, "Damn him, Hobson will get the carpet now, and it's my week for it." Silly, wasn't it, with those aircraft potting at him? Is Arthur Fields. Oh, how I hate to get up in the morning.

The American Doughboy, from Through the Wheat by Thomas Boyd. Hicks at times would think of a letter that his mother had written him in which she had offered to send him a quantity of cyanide of potassium. "You know, son," she had written, "this war is not like the war that Grandpa used to tell you about. Those frightful Germans have liquid fire and deadly gases, and it is only when I think of how you would suffer if you were burned by their infernal liquid fire that I offer to send it. If you want it, just mark a cross at the bottom of your next letter." But Hicks had not marked any cross. He had laughed at the notion at first, and then, as a month slipped by, he had forgotten entirely about it. Now he wondered if he had done wisely. Suppose he were shot like that fellow in the trench the other day, or gassed as badly as the Frenchman whom he and Pug had carried back to the first aid station. Yes, it would have been comforting. Let's listen to There's a Long, Long Trail a-Winding again by Count John McCormick.

I should mention that these songs weren't just heard on hand-crank Victrolas around the country. These songs were created to be sung aloud. They were flogged by the singers, by the writers, by the publishing companies in the bars and in the music halls and at rallies. These songs were sung out loud by millions and millions of people gathered together in unity. The Battle of Verdun, from the German side, from the Way of Sacrifice by Fritz von Unruh. Phipps crept out of his hiding place into a midnight world. His Dixie glowed like a wrinkled face. He pushed the leg of a comrade whose wet boots were hissing till the soles buckled away from the fire, and himself perched on a barrel. Beaumont Hill shuddered in the gunfire. "Poor contemporaries," he muttered, looking through his glass at the reeking smoke. The golden star shone like sun in a sandstorm. A stomach formed, huge as the world. The word of God stood juicily around it. People streamed forward with endless garlands for it, till suddenly the words of millions gleamed out, and all the creatures of smoke vanished in the night. Were I a pharaoh, I would call for interpreters of dreams and would say, "What is the interpretation of that stomach round which millions of swords fight?" The vision of this paunch will not depart from my mind. Let's all be Americans now, the American Quartet.

From the New York Tribune, Monday, November 11th, 1918. Germany has surrendered. World War ended at 6 a.m. From the French, The Poilus by Joseph Deltil. At last, the documents are ready. Erzberger advances. He is given a pen. For a second, he looks at this pen. His hand trembles. He feels the sting of pins and needles in his fingers. But suddenly the pen falls from his hand, slashing the air, splashing ink on the carpet. Erzberger blushes, stammers an apology. Another pen is passed him. He bends over all this red tape, signs his name. The scratch of his pen explodes in the white silence, soars upward, resounds through the white dawn, reverberates among the nations. It is 5 o'clock in the morning. To the end of all time, I imagine men will hear the scratch of that pen. The same day, at 11 o'clock sharp, the Poilu fired the last shot of the war. He was an excellent marksman. The Boche was 20 yards away. He fired. He missed. Man had just found his heart once more.

Millions of soldiers, millions of men all going over. I see them again. Oceans of water, submarines too. Millions of sailors helping them through. Millions of doughboys landing in Brest, marching, marching, never a rest. Millions of bullets thundering past. Millions of bodies wounded and gassed. Valleys of ruins, mountains of mud. Beautiful rivers and rivers of blood. Airplanes flying, bombs coming down. Millions of cooties crawling around. Pieces of shrapnel, pieces of shell. Many a cross where somebody fell. Fighting and fighting, a horrible war. And God only knows what you're fighting it for. Then came November, that armistice day. Out of a trench into a cafe. Patty, A.B., Jimmy and Jack over their bottles of wine and cognac. Telling their love tales to Jean and Georgette. Little French girls they had to forget. Then came the journey over the foam. But all that went over didn't come home.

Well, think about it. Figure it out. Welcome to the new millennium. You've been listening to Utah Phillips and Loafer's Glory, the Hobo Jungle of the Mind. From Carl Sandburg. Pile the bodies high at Austerlitz and Waterloo. Shovel them under and let me work. 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And pile them high at Ypres and Verdun. 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Where are we now? I am the grass. Let me work.

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Gweokwededut, the Lucy Tristan Grant, Akilau Jisikguadal Reclaimed, your home for Indigenous music on CBC. I hail from Wabanaki Territory, more specifically, Wenpegijawik, and my relations here are known as the Ilnu people, though colloquially we're referred to as Mi'kmaq, which is the name of our language. Whether you speak English, French, Ojibwe, or Mi'kmaq, our words are culture, which is why it is so important to preserve it. This week, we're celebrating the voices of our Indigenous friends across Turtle Island, and we're kicking it off with the Hallucination, where traditional meets the future. Here's Electric Powwow Drum on Reclaim.

That is such a powerful piece of music about the necessity of expression. From Inuk artist Tanya Tagak, you just heard a remixed version of her song, I Forgive Me, by alt-rock band July Talk. I'm Tristan Grant, and you're listening to Reclaimed on CBC Music and Radio. This week's playlist is an examination of the voice and what it can achieve beyond surface-level speech. Up next, we're headed through a sonic whirlwind of buzzing synthesizers and throat singing. Inuit groups Sila and Rise are our guides as they show us what the future of traditional music looks like, and it is incredible. Here's Sila and Rise with Flood on Reclaim.

The two best words I can find to describe what we just finished listening to are probably hypnotic and ethereal. That was Inuit duo Pixtok with Ahiani Elsewhere. I'm Tristan Grant, and you're listening to Reclaimed. If you have suggestions, send them over. You can email reclaimed@cbc.ca. When I think of iconic sounds in rock and roll history, it's hard to beat Led Zeppelin's battle cry off the top of Immigrant Song. One of the original songwriters, Robert Plant, went on to say that it was inspired by Norse mythology and images of Vikings exploring unknown lands. It sounds a little colonial to me. But this kind of song hits different when you glance at it through an indigenous lens, and that's what we're going to hear next. B.B. Buckskin is a Cree Métis rocker, and she transforms the song and lets out a battle cry that recontextualizes its meaning and spits it right back in your face. Singing entirely in her traditional language of Cree, here's B.B. Buckskin with Immigrant Song on Reclaim.

From the traditional territory of the Cree, Assiniboine, and Sodal people, you just heard the Bearhead Sisters with their rendition of Stand By Me by Ben E. King. I discovered the Bearhead Sisters while scrolling through TikTok. They've amassed a huge following, singing traditional songs and reinventing contemporary ones. And it's such a great example of indigenous excellence being shared with the world. I'm Tristan Grant, also known as Wolf Castle, and you're listening to Reclaimed on CBC Music and Radio. When I watch videos of drum groups online, I often see comments from non-Indigenous people expressing how they can't help but tear up or feel extreme emotions while they listen to it. Even in the digital age, it seems like there's a real power these drum groups emit, almost like a call from beyond, a channeling of ancestors that grabs our attention. From the shores of Uktahamguk, also known as Newfoundland, this is an Indigenous-led, all-women, 8-piece drum group called Eastern Owl, and the chant you're about to hear is one for the soul and the ocean. Here's Water Chant on Reclaimed.

giant thunderbird is going to come down and pick me up and take me back to my homelands. And once I'm there, I'm going to start searching for that sacred medicine. And that sacred medicine is going to search for me. And once we are united, we're going to cast this all across the earth for you and your people, so that you too can be well, so that you too

Wasn't that sweet? Those were some lovely words of healing from Serpent River First Nation. We just finished listening to Indian Song by Ojibwe singer Isaac Murdoch, accompanied by Matt Epp. I'm Tristan Grant, also known as Wolf Castle, and you're listening to Reclaimed. One of my favorite aspects of Indigenous culture are the connections that we make with the physical self and the land we inhabit. OG Cree artist Anaknid has a song about the cultural importance of hair and how it ties into our spirit. As she puts it, when you put braids into three strands, it represents the past, present, and future, becoming a child, an adult, and an elder. Weaving these three strands into one gives you confidence and gives strength to Mother Earth. So let's hear that strength in song. Here's Anaknid with Braids on Reclaimed.

Okay, you can't see it on my arm right now, but like, I've got goosebumps after listening to that, I promise you. We just finished listening to what is one of my favorite blends of traditional and classical from Cree composer Chris Dirksen. That one was called Mozart's Ghost, featuring the Chippewa Travelers. I'm Tristan Grant, and you're listening to Reclaimed. In neuroscience, there's this theory about negativity. It proposes that our brain tends to remember bad experiences more than positive ones. I've definitely been prone to focusing on what could go wrong instead of being present in the moment, but for me, sometimes, listening to the right kind of song can break me out of that negative loop and remind me that there's always a flip side. This song from Quantum Tangle has gotten me out of a bad spell more than a few times, and I thought it might be helpful for you as well. It's a sweet song about surrendering yourself to love. Here's Quantum Tangle with Love is Love on Reclaimed.

Those were some incredible harmonies, right? And the quality is just elevated to that extra level when you pair it with some traditional throat singing. We just finished listening to Love is Love Part 1 from Inuit and Ojibwe Métis group Quantum Tangle. I'm Tristan Grant, and you're listening to Reclaimed. This week is a love letter to Indigenous language and the voices of those artists that celebrate where they come from. The northern community of Rankin Inlet Nunavut is home to many talented artists, and we're about to hear from one of them, Brenda Montana. Singing entirely in Inuktitut, this song is an atmospheric echo from the north. Here's Together as One on Reclaimed.

Tahoe, Tahoe! That song has the kind of energy that'll get anybody dancing at the family function. We just finished listening to Alan Sillaboy and the Thundermakers with Pow Wow Fever, a cover of the original George Paul song, injected with a psychedelic rock flavor. Anytime I hear traditional Mi'kmaq chants in a song, it brings me a feeling of peace. Truly, I mean, it can calm my anxiety in a minute. It's similar to any time that I smudge or if I smell freshly picked sweetgrass. That is the power of indigenous culture. To me, it's not only a reminder to preserve it, but to celebrate it. I grew up around fluent Mi'kmaq speakers, but chose to close myself off from it. It's something in my adult life that I've regretted. But the good news is that it's never too late. Whether you've grown up in the culture or you're reconnecting with it, if your heart is in the right place, that's a solid way to build a strong foundation and keep the indigenous culture alive for another generation, as your ancestors did for you. This is Reclaimed on CBC Music and Radio. I'm Tristan Grant, also known as Wolf Castle, and I hope that you've enjoyed the music you've heard today. You can find us across Turtle Island on Sirius XM and Native Voice One. And you can listen to this episode anytime on the CBC Listen app. And if you want to drop me a note to say hi, our email is reclaimed@cbc.ca. Our show is produced by Travis Pereira, Spiros Georgiou, Lauren Hancock, Judith Lynch, and me. Tune in again next week for more music from across the Indigenous world. Wallalin.

0: 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Please visit prairielanddefendants.com. This is a poem I wrote called Open the Door. Open the door. Let me out. I don't want to be here anymore. Help me out. Please open the door. I don't want to die in here. Every day the old man shouts what we all fear, but are not brave enough to say. He refuses to understand what cannot be understood. You can open the door. You can help me out. You wouldn't want to be here anymore. We all just want to go home. This is Champagne Song, sentenced to 100 years for anti-fascism.
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from Pacifica Radio in San Francisco. This is Flashpoints. I'm Dennis Bernstein. Today on the show, we kick off a new series of longer interviews that we're calling Long Form, hosted by award-winning poet and writer Jennifer Hasegawa. We kick off the series today with an extended interview with Jeff Chang, the American Book Award-winning author of Water, Mirror, Echo, Bruce Lee and the Making of Asian America, Chang's cultural biography that explores Bruce Lee's impact on the Asian American identity from segregated San Francisco to martial arts stardom. All this and more coming up straight ahead in Flashpoints. Stay tuned.

0: This is Flashpoints on KPFA. I'm Jennifer Hasegawa. My guest today is Jeff Chang, a writer, cultural organizer, and one of the great chroniclers of American culture. Many of you know his book, Can't Stop, Won't Stop, A History of the Hip-Hop Generation. It won the American Book Award and has been named one of the best American nonfiction books of the last quarter century. Beyond writing, Jeff co-founded Quantum Projects, the Bay Area label behind DJ Shadow, Blackalicious, and Lyrics Born, one of my favorites. Jeff was born and raised in Honolulu. His latest book we'll be talking about today is Water, Mirror, Echo, Bruce Lee and the Making of Asian America. This is the story of a man born right here in the San Francisco Bay Area, as told right alongside the birth, the growth, the movement that we call Asian America. Jeff Chang, thank you. Welcome to Flashpoints.
1: It's such an honor to be here. Thank you for having me.
0: Absolutely. Well, you know what? Let's just jump right into it. When and how did Bruce Lee enter your life?
1: Oh, I feel like Bruce was always in my life, you know? I mean, technically, I was really, really young, probably just out of diapers or whatever, when he first started appearing in the movies. So I never got to see him in the theaters like my older cousins did, or, you know, my uncles or that kind of thing, my aunties. And so I kind of grew up in that generation where Bruce was just always there, you know? Like, I don't remember a first time I saw Bruce. I probably saw Bruce on TV. I just remember we were on the playground, you know, we're in Hawaii, right? So everybody is Bruce Lee, you know, on the playground at recess. And that's just how we kind of grew up. And then later on, you know, VCR and, you know, we got videotapes or handing those, the VHS tapes to each other and all of that. But I remember growing up, literally every time a Bruce Lee movie would come on, everything would stop. Whatever we were doing, everything would stop and we would all just sit there and watch. And that's, you know, who we wanted to be.
0: Incredible. Y'all, you know, your subtitle, Bruce Lee and the Making of Asian America, how did you make that connection? It sounds like it must have been quite natural. Or was that a lightning flash moment for you when you put those two together?
1: It was always there. You know, I have like a Asian American Studies degree from UCLA. I studied here at Cal under Ron Takaki, you know, and Ling Chi Huang and all of the, you know, sort of stellar lights of Asian American Studies. And of course, during the 90s, you know, with magazines like Giant Robot and sort of folks like Jeff Yang doing A Magazine, there was sort of an upswelling. Right. This is when the T-shirt comes out with Bruce behind two turntables. Right. So we were proud, like Bruce Lee put us in the conversation. But I didn't really think of this as an Asian American thing until the pandemic. I had been signed to do just a straight biography of Bruce. And I thought, OK, I'll be able to bring all these things to the table that other biographers have not. But what happened was, you know, during the pandemic, of course, folks who look like you and I were in the streets, were feeling helpless, were feeling vulnerable. There's a lot of violence that's happening. The Stop Asian Hate movement is getting going. We're worried for our elders, worried for sisters, cousins, you know, the women, our mothers. The queer folks in our community were worried for them. And in that particular moment, what I saw, especially here in the Bay Area, was folks are putting the image of Bruce back on the walls. And I was like, oh, there's something here that I have to kind of understand and explore. And then it was like, okay, I think I know what I need to do now. And you know, I'm still diving into Bruce's story. And the more that I found out about his story, you know, being born here in San Francisco, going back to Hong Kong, coming back as an immigrant at the age of 18, I was like, oh man, that's just like my grandfather. You know, he was born in Hanalei, they move, you know, the family move back to China, and then he decides he's going to come back to the U.S. because, you know, there's war, there's famine, there's all kinds of disruption, and he's seeking his fortune. So he brings his younger brother, 12-year-old brother, and they come back to Honolulu, and he's the age of 17. I'm like, wow, Bruce is just like that. You know, so there was all these kind of parallels, and I thought, okay, I think I have the story that I need to tell now.
0: Speaking of the migrant experience, one line in the book that really stood out to me, you know, having visited Yokohama, the deep harbor from which my ancestors took the leap from Japan to Hawaii, I had this exact thought that you brought up, which is that migrants, by circumstance and self-selection, must be gamblers.
1: You know, I grew up in a family where all my dad and all my uncles, they love, I mean, this is a Hawaii thing too, right? They love going to Las Vegas. They just love the gambling. And I wondered about that. I was like, why is it there all these Asian uncles are like into gambling? And I realized, like, you know, migration is the biggest gamble of all in some ways. Lourdes, my partner, my life partner, my soulmate, you know, her parents made that gamble as well. She moved when she was four to San Francisco. And it's there in every experience of migration. And the thing, this is the thing that the racists and the exclusionists don't understand. They're like, go back to where you came from. Folks would have loved to have stayed, right? But for the fact that colonization, imperialism, war made the conditions unbearable and impossible for folks to be able to stay. And so folks decide to make a new life somewhere else. And I think that, you know, that was one of the things that really resonated as I was going through the Lee family story. Bruce was in some ways the pioneer in his family, and he, you know, migrates because his parents are like, you're getting in too many fights, you're going to get yourself killed, like, we're putting you on a slow boat back to San Francisco. And he comes back, and because he's able to make his way here, that creates the conditions so that his sisters can move here, that his brother can move with his mom here later on. And in all cases, it's because there are conditions, you know, that are happening in Hong Kong that make it impossible for them to feel like they can stay.
0: Yeah.
1: Yeah. So same like your parents too, or your grandparents,
0: yeah, absolutely.
1: I imagine as well. Yeah.
0: Not necessarily a choice.
1: Yeah.
0: And I wanted to go back to the very start of the book and just talk about your first chapter called Anchor Baby. And I'm wondering if you can tell us more about that choice.
1: Well, the title is kind of purposefully called Anchor Baby, just kind of poking, you know, a finger in those, you know, xenophobes eyes a little bit. You know, Bruce is somebody that everybody loves, that a lot of folks like to call a great American, right? That's because of the accident of his birth in San Francisco in 1940. And yet the same xenophobes who want to claim Bruce and want to be like, oh, he's such a fighter, he's like, you know, he's invulnerable, he's like the sum of everything that a manly man should be, like, they're the same folks who are like, we don't want any more immigrants. They're the same folks who are like, there are all these like immigrants who come over and drop their babies here so that they can become American, because there's this very, again, narcissistic type of idea that, of course, everybody wants to be in the U.S., because we're the best, and so on and so forth, the exceptionalist kind of myth, right? No, Bruce was an accident. Bruce was, his parents were here because they were in a country that was on the brink of war. there was already the sort of Japanese occupation of large parts of China. Everybody felt like it was going to just be a matter of time before they took over Hong Kong, which was the case, right? The same day that they bombed Pearl Harbor is the same day that they bombed Singapore and Hong Kong and all these other types of places. And so ahead of that, 2 years ahead of that, they get an opportunity to be able to make money coming here to the U.S. doing sort of a barnstorming tour of Chinatowns, because his father was a Cantonese opera singer and comedian and one of the most famous. And so they said to themselves, well, we can stack some money so we can go back and we can sort of have a little nest egg that will perhaps protect us a little bit against conditions that are rapidly deteriorating. And they come out, and these tours last, you know, months and months and months, and his mother gets pregnant. And so that's why Bruce is born literally in Chinese Hospital, which is the hospital that Chinese Americans had to build because they weren't allowed into the other hospitals in the city. And all of this history is so important for folks to be able to understand. Bruce was born when the Chinese Exclusion Act was still the law of the land. His parents, when they came here to Angel Island, they were hosed down in the Angel Island, you know, sort of showers and stuff like that. Unlike the European immigrants, because everybody thought that the Chinese had diseases. They had to go through all these, and, you know, sort of just horrifying types of treatments. They were just treated separately. The Chinese had to go in one line. Everybody else went in this line. And a lot of the Chinese, you know, never got off the island to make it into the U.S. after this, intense trip across the Pacific. So all of this is part of the Bruce Lee story. That's what, like, is the foundation for Bruce becoming a hero. So if Bruce is your hero, you have to accept that he was what you call an anchor baby. And so that's part of what we want to talk about. And then, of course, the book comes out during the season in which Trump is trying to end birthright citizenship. And our good friend, our East Bay friend, Cecilia Wong, goes and argues the case before the Supreme Court and wins. But when the book came out, it was not clear yet that was going to be the case. And so there were all these weird sorts of things that kind of came back around when the book came out that, needed to be surfaced and talked about.
0: Absolutely. You can't have it both ways.
1: Yeah, you can't. You really can't.
0: And, you know, another image from the book that really stuck with me was you're taking us to a bronze statue of Bruce in Bosnia and Herzegovina. Mm-hmm. And the organizer there calling him the one thing we all have in common. And this being, he's the everyman. He's what we can all relate to. And I'm wondering why you think that is.
1: It's because he chose in life to stick up for the underdog. And I think that, you know, we're living in a time in which we're actually conscripted, right, into this sort of culture war against our will, right? This is a time in which all of us are having to become warriors. At some point in a warrior's life, they have to decide what it is that they're fighting for. And Bruce chose to fight for the underdog. Here's somebody who grew up relatively privileged. Because his family had toured here in the U.S., they went back to Hong Kong and they had a little bit of money. You know, during the war, they actually were able to buy up properties. And so Bruce grew up pretty privileged in comparison to a lot of other folks. He's growing up during a time when the refugees are pouring across the border. And yet when he moves to the U.S.

0: So he's learning about racism from a young black man named Jesse Glover, who's his first student, who was beaten within an inch of his life at the age of 12 by police. He's learning from Taki Kimura, who, when he was 18 and about to graduate with honors from his high school, is put on a train and sent to Tule Lake to an incarceration camp just because of his nationality and his race. And so Bruce is absorbing all of this, and this is what builds him into the person, the hero that he becomes. And I think that when we talk about folks in Bosnia and Herzegovina, right, like they're seeing in Bruce somebody who stands for truth, stands for justice against the big overweening forces. And that's why in the wake of this sort of ethnic war, this conflict, he's actually somebody who's a fighter that they can both agree on.
1: In talking about all of the people in all levels of life and from all different origins that he's meeting through his travels, like in Hong Kong, youngster Bruce is there struggling in school, getting into fights. He comes back to America at 18. He's stammering in English. He's skipping classes, walking up to people and saying, "Hey, man, grab my wrist." Some people found him annoying. Yeah. Some people found him awkward. Some people found him intimidating. But really, you know, in all of these encounters that he's having, I really felt this vibe in all ways that he was just trying to make connection with people.
0: Yes, that's exactly it, Jennifer. He was a very social person, and he was awkward. You know, he was a child actor, and he was somebody who kind of lived in his head. You know, and in his head, he's like, he's going to be the person who's going to be the hero. When he was 3 weeks old, I think, he was in his first movie here in San Francisco. And at the age of 9, he becomes a huge celebrity in Hong Kong because he's playing an orphan, a sort of war, urchin, you know, street fighter, like a little kid who's got a lot of attitude. And Hong Kongers saw themselves in him. And so he's maybe not got the social graces that the rest of us have been raised in because he's been sort of pampered in his lifetime. But he is trying so hard to be able to make connections with people. And he does that through his martial arts, through his body. And then he also does it through his mind. He's very philosophically minded, and he's very taken by a lot of the classics, a lot of the Asian classics in Taoism and Zen Buddhism. And so he's encountering this counterculture on the West Coast during this time, right? And he's finding, oh, these folks are all reading like the same kinds of books that I was reading, you know, back in China and now here in the US in the English translations. And so like he's able to put together all of this to be able to teach people. And he's teaching people from the age of like 19, literally 18, really. He's still 18 when he meets Jesse for the first time. And they're much older than him, but they're like, "You've got something, please teach me," you know? And so, you know, that's part of the legacy, I think, that he's left of us, left to us. Maybe if he was a little more normal, we still wouldn't be talking about him today. Yeah.
1: Yeah. Like it reminds me of the intensity that I felt in the story about him when he's still in Hong Kong, frustrated teenager, takes a boat out into the harbor. Mm. And has an experience with water.
0: With water. So, you know, Bruce, his parents are like, "Okay, you're getting in too much trouble. You've got to go." And he's crushed. This is like his world, right? He's at the top of it. He's like the cha-cha champion of Hong Kong. He feels like he's ascended the ladder to the top. And he's also on the street, and he's fighting all the time, and he's trying to be the top dog in the street. And so for his parents to tell him, like, we're sending you back to the U.S., like, he doesn't know anybody there. He has been flunking all of his English classes in high school, and he can't imagine at all what it's like to live in the U.S. He has no memory of it, right? He wasn't even a few months old when he left. And so, you know, he's finding himself now in books. He really turns inward. And he's thinking about these lessons that his teachers have been trying to impart in him. And his martial arts sifu is this guy named Ip Man, who teaches him Wing Chun. And he's always like, Bruce, calm down, like, chill out, you know? Like, you're doing way too much, right? Like, you're just over the top. Just slow down, calm down. And Bruce, like, when he, like, gets up just to even spar with his classmates, he gets very, like, he doesn't want to get hit. He's, you know, he's sort of very defensive. I think a lot of us who go through martial arts, at some point we go through this phase. And his teacher says, you have to be, Ip Man says, you have to be calm. You have to be like water. You have to flow with your partner, the sparring partner that you are with. And so one day, you know, he's training, he's thinking about all these things. He's about to be on a ship. He doesn't know where he's going. He doesn't know anybody there. He's frustrated, and he takes this boat out into the harbor. And now, mind you, he can't swim. From a very young age, he's had this great fear of water. So that's the other part of this, right? Water is like the unknown to him. So he slaps the water, and he's hitting it, and he's like, wah, you know, and the water is splashing all over the place. And he's finally like, wait a minute, like if I hit water, like, water just disperses, it just splashes, it just flies, right? It's exactly like Ip Man said, like, water is so malleable, and it can't be beaten, right? And he starts thinking, he's like, wow, like, water can be like ice. It can be like harder than rock. And he's like, but it also can be softer than a pillow and still wear down mountains. And he's like, I gotta be like, but like this, I have to be like how Ip Man is telling me, I have to be like water. And that there's another thing that he's reading at this time, and this is where the title of the book comes from. There's sort of this Taoist line that he comes to, and the lines literally are, you know, moving, be like water, still be like a mirror, respond like an echo. And he's like, what does this even mean? And that's the moment he begins to understand the water portion of it. And the lines that precede that are, if nothing within you stays rigid, outward things will disclose themselves. So if he relaxes his mind and he becomes like water, then he'll be able to understand all, like, that'll be the secret to understanding how he can move, not just with his sparring partner, but in the world. And so now, of course, we all know, you know, be water, my friend, is like the famous line, but the other parts of it are just as important. This idea of being still like a mirror and responding like an echo.
1: Yeah. You mentioned Wing Chun,
0: yeah,
1: and this is an art that Bruce studied, and the origin story of that form was very inspiring to me. And I think there could be some interesting things that we could learn.
0: Absolutely,
1: from that.
0: Wing Chun famously is the art that was devised by a woman, right? The story is as it's told is that the thug, the mob around her, the leader of this gang, saw her and wanted to marry her. And she's like, oh, hell no, that's not happening. And so she meets another woman who has developed this style. And this woman teaches her how to defend herself. And so the guy comes one day, this gang leader comes to her father who sells tofu, and she's out, she's training that day. And, you know, he says, give me your daughter's hand in marriage. And he's like, well, if like you can beat her in martial arts, then sure. And they're like, ha, ha, ha. You know, they go away, they come back. And she just, they just, when they meet, she kicks all their asses. And this is the birth of Wing Chun. And it's, again, this beautiful sort of Hong Kong type of story, right? Hong Kongers see themselves as underdogs, as folks who are less than or considered weaker than. They've been abandoned by China and they're being crushed by Britain. And so in a lot of ways, like Wing Chun has taken on this larger, sort of symbolism, I guess, down the generations. And you'll see Wing Chun schools like down here in university and all around the East Bay, and of course in San Francisco.
1: Yeah, what really resonated with me was Wing Chun is for everyone because it was devised by a woman.
0: Yes.
1: It is indeed for everyone, small, big, woman or man, priest or skeptic, rich or poor. It was the great equalizer. Mm-hmm. And it really made me think about what that can tell us about the power of creations of everyday people versus folks in power.
0: Yeah, I mean, all of this, you're building the story here, Jennifer. This is really why Bruce continues to resonate again. I think all around the world with everybody. If you're bringing power from above, which we're seeing flexed, you know, every minute on our feed. There's all of this flexing that the Trump administration is trying to do. Power from above must be of huge brutal force, right? But power from below, it can be like water. It can be flexible. It can move. It can adapt. It can change. It can be elusive, and then it moves when the time is there to move. We're just talking about, East Hawaii Island, right? And thinking about the force of water there, you know, over the last, you know, several months here in the islands, that it can have much more power as people kind of rise up. And so there's a sort of through line, I think, through all of that when we see Bruce moving in these movies, that's the force. That's the power that we're seeing. We're not seeing power from above. We're seeing power from one man, 5'7", maybe 130 pounds if he's soaking wet, you know, barely 5'7". Like he has to be wearing heels, right? He's beating people much, much larger than himself and large numbers of those folks as well. And I think that's what everybody identifies with and has identified with now for what? Since, you know, 1971, you know, over 50 years now, over half a century. And I think that's why the imagination that we have about Bruce continues to expand all these generations after he walked on these streets.
1: Yeah, you know, his force in the movies, the force against dozens of attackers, right? Mm. He also showed great strength in the business.
0: Yeah.
1: You know, when we talk about the heroes, the people who stand up for the underdog, I really did see Bruce operating in a manner once he was given the power with the movie studios. And I'd say even before he was given the power, he was setting the standards for what it would be to be respected as a Chinese man, as an Asian American person, in an industry that could be very brutal.
0: Mm-hmm. Absolutely. Yeah. He, I think, was truly dedicated to this idea that he was not going to represent people who look like him, people who came from the same kind of background as him. He was not going to let them be seen in a derogatory type of light. And he began learning this right away. Like when he gets this part as the sidekick to the Green Hornet, Kato, you know, they didn't give him any lines. He's in there and he's like training with an acting coach and they're looking through the script and they're like, but there's no lines here. What's going on? So he really fights for that. Now, if you watch the old Green Hornet episodes, and they're kind of hard to watch because they're not great. They're very, you kind of have to take it, you know, very lightly and that kind of thing. But one thing that you know is the Green Hornet is a very American hero. Okay. He's, first of all, he's a vigilante, which we could talk about this all night, right? Second, he has his power largely through gadgets and technology, right? If you think about the Western, right, power comes out of the barrel of a gun, right? This is something, of course, we hear repeated by the Black Panthers later on, but this is what they notice, right? The American heroes are folks who are walking into a space with a gun and mowing down the larger numbers, right, of indigenous folks, of Indians, of American Indians, right? That's where power comes from. In Kato's case, it's just his hands and his feet. And every episode, something goes awry. The Green Hornet can't use his technology anymore. He gets in a fix, and Kato's got to save his butt. And so Kato comes in and saves the day all the time. And I think at the end of it, right, the kids are like, oh, he's the guy that's really doing the work. He's the real hero here. So halfway through the season, the Kato toys start outselling the Green Hornet toys. And they're like, oh, maybe we should give them some lines. And then Bruce has a script that he's ready to hand to them. They don't use the script, but then they start allowing him to demonstrate Kung Fu and that kind of thing. So by the end of the season, it's not a great show, so it gets canceled after one season. He is the guy that's actually doing all these appearances and that everybody's got like a lot of love for, but he can't find any parts after that. So he knocks his head against the wall for 4 years and finally realizes, man, they're not going to see me like I see myself here as a main character. I'm going to have to go back to Hong Kong. Now, in Hong Kong, he, of course, becomes a superstar overnight. And that eventually gives him, within a year and a half, the leverage to negotiate with Hollywood for him to come back. Because his eye is on the prize, right? He's like, my kuleana, my responsibility, my goal here is to be able to show Asian Americans, Asians in the highest kind of light. But they write this script that's very Orientalist. It's still very hard for if you watch the movie, it's still very hard to watch certain kinds of scenes because you're like, oh my God. Like the whole banquet scene is just like, this is not us, right? It's all these European Eurocentric stereotypes of what Asia's about. So Bruce fought to have scenes included in the movie. He's like, if I'm going to be in that scene, I need to have some scenes in which I can demonstrate the beauty and the strength and the power of Asian fighting arts and Asian philosophy. And so he fights and fights to get these scenes included in the movie. And they're like, nah, you just need to go in there and kick and punch. And finally, Bruce is like, I've had it with you guys. I'm not going to show up. He boycotts his own movie on the first day of shooting. And that causes everybody to go, oh my God, he's really serious. So they put those scenes in. And so when you see the beginning of the movie, right, he's training at the Shaolin Temple. He's training with all of his peers. They're practicing this art that has been handed down generation to generation. Then he goes off and he talks to his Sifu, who kind of quizzes him, like, what have you learned, right? And so what he's demonstrating is that this is something that has history. It has context. It has a meaning. It's rooted in deep Asian philosophy. And then what does he do after that? He goes and he teaches a young guy, right? And so he's showing this is something that has been passed down. Like, you want me to just punch and kick? I'm showing you that this martial arts has a history. And that we still pass it down because we still have to defend ourselves. And I think to me, it's so powerful that he was able to do that. But it was on his mind the whole time that if they're not going to give that to me, then I'm walking. He was ready to walk away from the biggest opportunity of his life. And in the end, all of these fights, they didn't want to call the movie Enter the Dragon. They wanted to call it Hans Island. And he fought that. In the end, what his friends say is, you know, there's all these like conspiracy theories about how he died. That's why he passed away so young. He gave it his all and it killed him. It literally killed him. That's what his friends say. So
1: you can really feel that throughout the book in the rigor of your own writing practice, in conveying the way that he lived his life, the intensity with which he lived his life, every single moment focused so much on quality. You could actually see that being possible.
0: Mm-hmm. Yeah. It's like he sort of walked on a tightrope from 1971 on, you know, and he knew it was like ascending sort of this mountain, and it was a very difficult descent. And then he never came down, you know, he passes away before the movie, you know, comes out. A month before the movie comes out, he passes away and isn't able to see the fruits of all of his labor, unfortunately.
1: So he does pass away. And when the body is taken to the cemetery, the attendant there asks, would he like to be buried with his kind?
0: Right. Because even at that time, the cemetery had a segregated section. It had a Chinese section. I mean, if you go to even to the islands during that particular period, right? There's even in Hawaii, right? During that particular period, right? That was the case. There was the Japanese cemetery. There's the Chinese cemetery, and then at a certain point, that it begins to get integrated. But this is a largely white cemetery, and they were like, "Do you want to bury him with his kind?" And they're asking. You know, Andre Morgan, who was sort of his assistant. And Andre's like, you know, absolutely not. He needs to be buried, you know, on the top of the hill. And that's where he's at now. It's probably one of the most visited grave sites in the entire world.
1: So even into the beyond, into eternity, he is doing the work of desegregation.
0: Yeah.
1: It was astounding, the relationships that you documented in this book, the relationships that Bruce had with family and friends and teachers and students, sparring partners, business people. I just saw Bruce, you know, building this multiracial America or a multiracial world long before the words diversity and inclusion really became buzzwords, you know, from Kareem Abdul-Jabbar to Chuck Norris, Dan Inosanto. He's writing these words describing the worldview of one of his characters, Assam. His worldview is, under the heaven, there is but one family.
0: Mm-hmm.
1: And I'm wondering how it felt to be writing about so many different people, and what the process was. Your research process and your interview process must have been quite intense.
0: Yeah, I was, you know, I was very blessed to be able to meet many of his closest friends who are, you know, still surviving. One of the regrets that I have about the book is that I wasn't able to start and really move on the book sooner. And many people passed away during the time I was writing about the book. But, you know, in meeting folks, I didn't want to hear the same stories, you know, his martial arts fights, his stuff in Hollywood and that kind of thing. I wanted to find out more about who he was as a person. And as it turns out, of course, there's all of these folks who knew him here in San Francisco or in Oakland, but especially in Seattle, who had never been interviewed, you know, because they weren't his martial arts partners or those kinds of things. There were folks who knew him in class. They knew him because they worked with him at the restaurant. They knew him, you know, because they danced with him. And there were a lot of times there were Asian Americans. You know, and so it was a really interesting type of thing in that it's like, I just feel like to date, a lot of the ways that people have told Bruce's story has not necessarily seen Bruce as the person he was in the context that he was living in. He was living in segregated Chinese American and Asian American and, you know, people of color neighborhoods, poor white neighborhoods. You know, as he was getting his sort of education in what America, as he was learning America, right? And those are some of the folks I was lucky to be able to speak to. And the other thing, of course, is that Shannon, his daughter, Shannon Lee, opened the archive to me. So I was able to, you know, read these writings, like sit at his desk and read these writings and in his handwriting, you know, pencil, like notes that he had taken on all of these books. He was so well read, all of these books that he had devoured, right? From philosophy to fighting manuals to, you know, psychology, right? All kinds of things, sociology. He was he was into philosophy and all that. And to be able to kind of track that alongside with the interviews that I was able to do and to put them into a kind of a timeline, I was able to really understand how his thinking kind of evolved over the years. So I was just really blessed. People kind of took me under their wing and were like, here's a story that you probably haven't heard, those kinds of things. Yeah.
1: That was one thing that really struck me about the book. At moments, I felt like I was standing next to him.
0: Mm.
1: I imagine that might have come from being able to read his journal, his date book. And he was very, I think, meticulous about his writings. He always seemed to be writing, reading, writing. Reading
0: and then fighting.
1: And yes, fighting, and fighting. Sorry, I forgot that. Yes, and fighting.
0: Reading, and writing, and fighting. Absolutely. Yeah. Totally. Yeah. Yeah. Yeah. Yeah. Yeah.
1: And so that may be the way you were able to work in so many details, granular details of his life.
0: I think it was the generosity of the folks that I got to speak to and meet with. You know, and they painted for me a picture of what it was like to live at that particular time, you know, to be an Asian American living in, you know, Chinatown or in the Nihonmachi neighborhood, you know, or in the black neighborhood in the Central District during that particular period before the Asian American Revolution. You know, thank you for those nice words, but I credit their generosity with wanting to be able to say, hey, this is the life that we lived, you know, and this is how Bruce fit into it. And so when you say, yeah, you know, you could see Bruce, that was them painting the picture, you know, for all of us, like this is Bruce in the hub at the University of Washington, like, you know, sort of moving from table to table and kind of, you know, tracing the way that he moves sort of up the social hierarchy, right? From hanging with his friends from Chinatown to meeting, you know, the cool Japanese Americans to hanging out with the football players to hanging out with the, you know, the Greek system fraternity and sorority folks and also like making fun of them, you know, like, like we didn't want to hang out with this guy. He was so like single-minded sometimes, like, what are you doing? What do you mean punch you? Like, I don't, what are you talking about? I just want to have lunch here. You want to punch you? No. So yeah, it was really beautiful. It was really humanizing. It was powerful, you know, to be able to kind of see Bruce as he moved through this journey.
1: Yeah. And, you know, another part of that level of detail and that precision of where he is, what he's doing, what he's thinking, was I noticed that you included a lot of specific addresses in the book. Cross streets.
0: Yeah.
1: I remember, I think it was 321 Perkins in Grand Lake neighborhood, because I know where Perkins Street is.
0: Yeah, that was the James M. Lee's house. Yeah?
1: Yeah,
0: when he grew up. Yeah.
1: Yeah. Mm-hmm. I want to create a custom Google map of all of the locations you list in this book. Yeah. I'm wondering if you did that consciously. How did that come to be?
0: I send a huge shout out to the amazing journalist, who did this book called Striking Distance, who's a San Francisco writer, Charlie Russo. So Charlie Russo actually did a map for SF Gate. He's been an editor at SF Gate for a while of the Chinatown places. But you know, I'm a nerd. I'm sort of an urban geography nerd. People who've read my books before, like, they know, like, I nerd out on these kinds of things. And I was very interested in how people move through space, right? Like, even right there, you're talking about James M. Lee moving from Chinatown to by the lake. That's a huge move up. And then moving from the lake to Maxwell Park, like, right? That's sort of, that's already telling you about sort of the ambitions of Chinese Americans after World War II and the slow desegregation that's happening in Oakland at that particular point, right? From moving from Oakland Tech, like, he was an Oakland Tech grad, to now, like, having a house in Maxwell Park because he's got a solid union job in the Navy Yard in Richmond.
1: Nice. Yeah. And to go to, you know, another part of the map, we were just talking about how we are both from Hawaii. Yeah. We have our Hawaii roots. And you, I can't tell you, having grown up on the Big Island, I nearly, like, fell off my chair when I read Palama Settlement,
0: mm-hmm.
1: when I read Kalihi, Kalua Pig, Lomi Lomi Salmon in the book. And I'm wondering, why did this book need to go through Hawaii?
0: The real history of mixed martial arts goes through Hawaii. Because Hawaii was where all of these folks from different styles began to test each other on the fight floor. And to create these sort of hybrid styles. And so, you know, one of the first big popularizers of martial arts in the U.S. is this Kanaka guy named Ed Parker Jr. You know, and Ed was somebody who was on those fight floors in Kalihi and Palama Settlement. And so it's very important to be able to kind of note that. Right, it didn't just come from nowhere, and a lot of people credit Bruce. Bruce actually became part of a scene here that was anchored by people like James Lee, who were mavericks, leaving the sort of old school Chinatown martial arts scene, which is a whole other story. And a lot of folks who moved to California during the 1950s. Now, people like you and me, we know we have aunts and uncles who moved up here in the 1950s. We know all about the post-war migration when there's a little bit of a recession and people are like, oh, you know, maybe my future's no longer here on the islands. So they move to Los Angeles. They move to the Bay Area. Those folks brought with them all of these mixed martial arts styles, Kempo Karate, Kaji Kembo, like all of these different types of styles. And they were all mixing it up. And so the people that were really popularizing it in Ed's teaching the folks in Hollywood, and he really popularizes karate, and Wally J up here in the Bay Area is holding these luau's at the Colombo Club right down there by the DMV, right? If you want to get specific, right? People can just drive up to it's still there. And this is where Bruce is actually rising to become a martial arts sensation, because he's the younger version of all these other guys, and he's incredibly fast, incredibly precise, and he's able to absorb all of these things into his body. And he has this idea that folks should just do what's most efficient, what's going to really work, what's most direct, what's most freeing, what's most simple. That's the vibe that he's going for. And so it was really important. Plus my dad grew up not too far from Palama Settlement, you know? So it was like, oh, this is kind of cool. And as it turns out, like, we have deep ties to the J family as well. So shout out Auntie Bernice in Alameda, who's what, 104 this year and still going strong. She's amazing. Yeah.
1: Shout out to Auntie.
0: Yeah. Shout out Auntie and the entire J family. Yeah.
1: I know, we're talking about Hawaii and thinking about this concept of mid-Pacific man.
0: Mm.
1: and calling Bruce a Mid-Pacific man because he spends most of his time above the Pacific,
0: yeah,
1: going between Asia and North America.
0: Well, you know, it's interesting because as Asia and the U.S. are becoming closer knit together in the 20th century, mainly through imperialism, mainly through American imperialism, there's these ideas that kind of come out of that encounter of sort of, on the one hand, war and imperialism, and then on the other hand, this idea of East meets West, right? And so the Mid-Pacific man idea comes out of that sort of East meets West type of thing. And this, of course, is what's informing the beatniks. You know, this is the kind of thing that's sort of, you know, like the basis of the counterculture around here is that idea that if we look to the East, all of these ideas will help us to think about how we can create a better West, you know, in some ways, revitalize the West. So I wanted to kind of recover a little bit of that history. I mean, even this idea of the Mid-Pacific goes back to people who were the first wave after annexation in Hawaii, who are trying to popularize this idea of Hawaii as the American outpost in the Pacific, right? And so Bruce, how this relates to Bruce is somebody who lives in both worlds and moves through them, and they don't understand how to describe this. So they're calling him sort of a Mid-Pacific man, right? And that's the thing, right? For Asian Americans, it's always like, you're Asian or you're American, right? I'm Asian because I eat... You know what I mean? I eat sukiyaki, and I'm American because I eat pizza. And every kid, I think, has to go through that at some point in their life. And then somebody's getting asked, like, are you Asian or are you American? And the thing about Bruce is he refused that dichotomy. He refused that binary. You know, so he famously in this interview said, you know what? I wish people would just see me as human. And this is going back to the quote that you had said, you know, earlier, which was a toast that they would give to each other around the table. And it's like an older Chinese, actually imperial saying, right? Like, under the heavens, there's but one family. The old Chinese emperors used to say that, like, there's one China, right? And so we could talk about that forever and ever and ever. But it's adopted by him and his Chinese American friends as like a toast that they give to each other when they eat together, like in Chinatown, like, you know, under the heavens is one family, and they toast each other. And so he's sitting here in this interview with Pierre Burton in 1971, just after he's been refused the lead role in a TV show called Kung Fu. And it's been given to David Carradine, who's going to play the character in Yellowface. And Bruce is heartbroken. And so, you know, the interviewer, who's Canadian, is asking him, well, are you going to stay here in Asia? Or are you going to go back to the U.S.? Like he has this mobility to be able to do that. And he's just realized, he's learned a big lesson. Like, they don't want you here in the U.S. And so he's saying, you know, see me in all my humanness. Like, look, it's sort of like Martin Luther King saying, I want my kids to be judged by the content of the character, not the color of their skin. And so people interpret it as Bruce is this great American. He was colorblind. But I think actually in that moment, he's saying, no, like, I want to get there, and it's on you all. It's whiteness that is preventing you all from seeing me as a main character, from seeing what I have to bring to the table. You just want me to come in here, kick and punch, and do your version of, you know, kung fu. No, see me in all my humanness. See folks like me in all our humanness, in all our humanity. So in many ways, he was very far ahead of his time in doing that.
1: We began with the lines that gave your book its title, Water, Mirror, Echo.
0: Mm-hmm.
1: For people living through hard times right now, what can those words teach us about how to survive, how to transcend?
0: Mm-hmm. Yeah, I think these words, moving be like water, or be water, my friend, right? Like these words are so powerful to us simply because what they teach us is this orientation to the world, right? To not just to authority, right? Not just to power, in which we need to be elusive sometimes, and sometimes we need to be overwhelming like a flood. And that's what every organizer, I think, every activist, everybody who believes in social justice, you know, needs to kind of adopt that. But it also gives us a way to be able to kind of think about where we want to be in the world. At the end of the day, we want to be in peace and harmony with each other, right? And so being water is the first part of it, but still be like a mirror. You know, in our conversation, we're reflecting each other. We're mirrors to each other, right? And this is the way that we find meaning. This is the way that we build community. This is the way that we build solidarity, right? And then respond like an echo. So we need to meet the moment, right? What the moment is literally calling for, we need to be able to echo, I think. And that's the meaning for me in terms of thinking about, you know, it's meant so many different types of things, but that's what it resonates for me in this particular political and historical moment that we're living in, this cultural moment that we're living in. You know, this is a time for us to be able to be centered and then to be connected with each other, and then to be able to act as we need to act at the time, at the opportune time that presents itself to us.
1: My guest has been Jeff Chang. His new book is Water, Mirror, Echo, Bruce Lee and the Making of Asian America. Jeff, thank you.
0: Thank you so much.

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2: Welcome to Radio Curious. I'm Barry Vogel. Those of us who use the internet are subject to the words and wisdom, or lack thereof, provided by the people and or machines who upload ideas and content. The democratization of the internet, allowing anyone to post anything, is in the mind of Andrew Keen, our guest on this edition of Radio Curious, creating a cut-and-paste online culture which threatens copyright protection and intellectual property rights at the expense of those who create meaningful original work. Andrew Keen is the author of The Cult of the Amateur, How Today's Internet is Killing Our Culture. When I spoke with him from his home in Berkeley, California, in early June 2007, we began with his explanation of the democratization of the internet.
3: I mean the radical flattening of everything, the doing away with authority, the undermining of intermediaries, the doing away of editors, fact-checkers, authorities of every form, every stripe. You have a situation on Wikipedia, for example, where the Harvard professor in theology and the fake Harvard professor of theology, the 14-year-old kid on Wikipedia who's pretending to be an expert, have acquired the same authority, the same voice.
2: Well, they don't necessarily have the same authority. They have the same ability to broadcast what they think ought to be broadcast.
3: They have, though, ultimately the same authority on the anonymous flattened internet, because everybody assumes that they have a kind of authority. And on Wikipedia, there was indeed an example of a 24-year-old kid who claimed to have a PhD in theology, who threw his weight around, and it was only after a number of different arguments and press exposés that he was indeed exposed by the New Yorker magazine. So the reality is that the internet is subverting traditional structures of intellectual and political authority.
2: So where do you see this subversion going?
3: Well, it can go in one of two ways. I think it can go really badly wrong, where everything becomes flattened. And as I suggest in one chapter in my book, truth itself becomes a victim. Truth is undermined. We don't know what to believe on the internet, and therefore we believe everything. Or on the other hand, it can be channeled constructively, where we bottle the energy of the internet, the excitement and the democracy of the internet, but merge that, integrate that with traditional structures of authority, with mainstream media. So it can go in either a good or a bad way.
2: Do you see the development of a voluntary code of ethics?
3: Do I see one in fact or in theory? Do I believe in it, or do I think it can work?
2: No, do you see one evolving in the use of the internet?
3: I would like to see one. I'm troubled, though, with how effective it actually can be.
2: How so?
3: I think that the biggest problem of all with the internet is anonymity. And I don't believe you can have a voluntary code of conduct unless we attempt, as website owners and as people on the internet, to do away with anonymity. Because when people are anonymous, they behave badly, whether they're in motor cars or whether they're on the internet. And it's only when we actually reveal who we are that we behave like citizens. What you've got on the internet is a state of nature. And as political theorists from Hobbes and Locke and Rousseau to modern thinkers have recognized, states of nature need to be managed and developed into more organized political communities where people make understandings with one another and compromises with one another.
2: How would that occur on the internet that can go anywhere on the World Wide Web?
3: Well, of course, there's the Chinese model, which I personally would be very, very uncomfortable with the idea that if people are caught anonymously posting on the internet, they go to jail. That's unacceptable. It's unacceptable in China, and of course, it's unacceptable in the United States. The other extreme is a complete free-for-all, a sort of a libertarian ideal where anyone can be anyone and say anything. I think there needs to be a compromise. One of my suggestions in the book, one of the suggestions that I'd like people to think about, is website owners to set up special areas on their site where one has to be honest about one's identity. And perhaps to run that in parallel with the posting areas where anonymity is allowed. And I think it would be almost immediately obvious that the discussion in which people reveal who they really are is so much more civil and creative and responsible that everyone would move away from this anonymity and all would be left be a few crazies in that area. So I think we need to lead by example and we need to be creative in fighting anonymity.
2: You have a long professional history as an entrepreneur in the Silicon Valley, working in many different aspects, some of which I'm sure you'll share with us. But how do you see setting up this structure so that it meets the elements that you're describing?
3: I don't think it's that much of a challenge. I simply think that we need to encourage people to behave themselves, just as we encourage people to behave themselves in the real world.
2: Well, on the highway, for instance, the highway patrol is there, and they catch a small percentage of those people who misbehave. But how would there be a policing agency, if that's the right term, on the internet?
3: Well, I think there has to be a policing agency for many of the crimes on the internet. Identity theft is illegal. Certain forms of pornography are illegal. Internet gambling is now illegal. I don't think you can make anonymity illegal. I think you just need to discourage it. I don't think we need a police force. I don't think that would be appropriate. But I think we need to work together as internet citizens to discourage anonymity.
2: Let's talk about what the internet is doing to our society. Specifically, some people send out mass emails of jokes, crude jokes, stupid jokes, and sometimes they say, you will have good luck if you send this to at least a dozen people.
3: Right.
2: do you see this sociologically as a form of creating emptiness in communication without content,
3: I think that kind of viral communication is pretty pointless. I think even worse than that is the continual spam, the pornography, the outright criminal nature of so much of the spam that we all receive. That is a very troubling element in the internet, and I really respect those companies that are developing software and other services to fight spam. I think it's a cancer of the internet. But it's only one of the cancers. I think it's probably the most serious. The other cancers, of course, are pornography, which is really troubling, even when in some respects it's legal. I think we've seen a dramatic explosion in pornography through the internet. Let me also, though, explain that my book and my position is not anti-technology. I'm not a Luddite. The internet, in my view, is simply a mirror. When we look at it, we're looking at ourselves. The problem with today's internet is that when we look at it, we tend to be looking at our most extreme behavior. Some of it's positive, but much of it is negative.
2: For example, gambling, pornography?
3: Gambling, pornography, intellectual theft, lack of respect for other people, uncivility. On the more positive side, I love the energy of the internet. I love what many people are doing on it. I think that some blogs are pretty good. I like the way in which people want the internet to become a more truthful platform for the development and distribution of news and information and entertainment. I'm not convinced that can work, but I do accept that there are many people who are doing their best to achieve that kind of development.
2: In terms of the corruption of society, you talk about the corruption of our national civic conversation.
3: Yeah, corruption of the civic conversation, I think, needs to be understood in a number of different ways. Firstly, the rise of citizen media is definitely causing a crisis of mainstream media. Newspapers, record labels, even the movie business and the publishing business are all experiencing their own problems or indeed crises. Now, you can't blame the internet for that, but the internet has some responsibility, both intended and unintended. In terms of the breakdown of a national conversation, I think what the internet is doing is fragmenting that conversation. It's creating thousands, hundreds of thousands, sometimes even millions of conversations, which in their own right are sometimes interesting and energetic. But in undermining national newspapers like the New York Times or the Washington Post, in creating ghettos of information like the left-wing and the right-wing blogs on the blogosphere, I think what we're doing is creating an echo chamber, a place where we go to the internet simply to hear what we already believe. So the internet, which was supposed to be this global communications tool, is actually increasingly local and parochial, and we use it to confirm what we already thought, rather than opening up our minds to other ideas and other perspectives.
2: Can you give us some examples of that?
3: I just think you need to go to a left-wing or a right-wing blog, the Daily Kos or townhall.com, one on the left and the right. They don't have the kind of balanced coverage which the New York Times or the Washington Post or the Wall Street Journal have. And if people rely on those sites for their news, they're getting a profoundly skewed vision of what's really happening in the world.
2: Well, some people would say the same about Fox News on television.
3: I think that's true of Fox News. I think that I personally, politically, I'm a progressive. I don't watch Fox News. And I would see CNN actually as a model for a relatively balanced media in mainstream media. I think one of the things that's been a little misunderstood about my argument is that I'm not idealizing all forms of mainstream media. I realize that much of it is far from ideal. But at the same time, I also believe that there are many aspects of mainstream media which are so valuable that if they're undermined, we're going to deeply miss them. And they're not being replaced on the internet.
2: In this edition of Radio Curious, we're talking with Andrew Keen from his home in Berkeley, California. He's the author of The Cult of the Amateur, How Today's Internet is Killing Our Culture. You're listening to Radio Curious. I'm Barry Vogel. Andrew Keen, you talk a lot about online addictions, gambling, pornography. Can you tell us about your opinion of those and how they're really an addiction?
3: I think the problem with the internet is it brings many of these kind of addictive forms of behavior really intimately close to us. So, for example, take gambling. I dedicate a section in the book to gambling. Historically, and in order to gamble, you had to find a casino. In the first place, you know, you had to travel to Las Vegas, and then perhaps you might find a local casino. But at least you had to go out of your house and go to a place and prove your identity and enter this place and physically engage in gambling. I didn't mean there weren't addicted gamblers, but it also meant that it was...

0: We made it slightly risky. Even with pornography, to walk into a store and buy a magazine required some effort, some commitment. Now, pornography is again accessible with the click of a mouse. So what's happening is that these sorts of highly addictive things on the internet are so easy to access, so ubiquitous, that they are, that they're there for everyone, and they're particularly dangerous, I think, for kids. I think grown-ups are responsible for themselves. The problem with the internet is it's so poorly policed that it's very easy if you're a child, or historically it has been easy if you're a child, to gamble, to look at pornography. And I'm really troubled by that, and I think we have to acknowledge it. I applaud the fact that the U.S. government has clamped down on gambling, and I think we need to think more creatively about ways to manage the ubiquitous pornography online. I also think that there's something slightly addictive about the internet itself. It's an excuse for real life. It's an escape. I talk in my book about people who are spending their whole lives online. There's even sites called a virtual reality, one that's very well known called Second Life, which are literally replacements for real life. There is only one life, that's the physical life. Second life is an addiction, it's unhealthy, and I think we should do what we can to discourage it.
1: What can we do?
0: I think we need to read and write books like mine. I think we need a civic conversation about this. I'm not suggesting we outlaw Second Life. I don't think that Second Life is completely bad. I think it probably has some purposes. It can be fun if you use it responsibly. But I think we need to particularly educate our children about the dangers of the internet. It's so seductive. Originally, my book was going to be called The Great Seduction. And I see this internet, the ease, the fun, the accessibility of it, as a profound seduction. And like any seduction, ultimately, it's disappointing. Ultimately, it's addictive. So what I would suggest to your listeners is, of course, you read my book, read other books like it, and discuss these things and be responsible in terms of educating one's children about uses and abuses of the internet, educate one's employees, one's family members about how one should and shouldn't use the internet.
1: Will you talk about the concept of digital Darwinism, survival of the loudest and the most opinionated?
0: Yeah, I think that that's an interesting feature of the internet. You know, the idealists talk about internet democracy and the wisdom of the crowd, the idea that in this flattened media, everyone's equal, everyone's has the same voice, and therefore the outcome will be some sort of idealized democracy. But I think the reality is the friend, the Italian sociologist Pareto, his 80-20 rule. The reality is that 80% of things are always created by 20% of activists or aristocrats or oligarchs or whatever else you want to describe them with. And that's true of the internet. When you look at these so-called wisdom of the crowd sites, from Wikipedia to Reddit to Dig, even perhaps to Google, what you find is that it's the activists, the people who are spending all their time on the internet, who are really shaping these supposedly democratic algorithms. So they may not be sort of actively gaming the system. They may or not be corrupt. But the reality is that the wisdom of the crowd, the so-called crowd on the internet, is actually the wisdom of internet activists. Because the reality is that most people with jobs and families and real lives and real commitments don't have the time to spend hours a day reviewing products, establishing links, doing searches on the internet.
1: Andrew Keen, author of The Cult of the Amateur, you talk about how your approach to the use of the internet changed when you went to an event called the FOO, F-O-O camp.
0: Yes.
1: Can you tell us about that?
0: That was my epiphany. I start the book with it. The FOO camp, F-O-O, it stands for Friends of O'Reilly, and these are the friends of a well-known Silicon Valley publishing magnate called Tim O'Reilly, who also invented and marketed the phrase Web 2.0. Tim himself, to be fair, is a very, very smart man and a gentleman. I have a great deal of res-

0: respect for him. However, Food Camp itself, I think, epitomized much of the, I don't know if it's the hypocrisy of Silicon Valley, but it's certainly the contradictions of Silicon Valley. Here was an event in Sebastopol, in beautiful Sebastopol, right where you are, Barry, near Ukiah, where a group of very wealthy Silicon Valley entrepreneurs, investors, and technologists camped out for the weekend talking idealistically about the internet. And they talked more and more about democratization. I came up to Food Camp as a believer, but by the end of the weekend, I'd really had enough. To me, this democratization was full of holes. It had an element of hypocrisy. And the unintended consequences of democratization were becoming increasingly clear to me. Even at a weekend like Food Camp, ultimately it meant that the laws of digital Darwinism clicked in. The loudest one, the people who talked the most were the ones who were most listened to. So I'm not convinced by this flattened media, either in theory or in practice. And my epiphany came in practice at Food Camp in 2004. And as I said, this is how I start my book, with this anecdote about my own analog conversion from digital. So I went the other way. Most people go from analog to digital. I went from digital to analog.
1: When you say digital to analog, what do you mean?
0: Well, very simply, I'm going back to the human. I think we need to remind ourselves that the heart of everything needs to be the human. I was at a Wall Street Journal event last week called D, which brought together many of the leading figures in Silicon Valley in Los Angeles. And a well-known internet entrepreneur called Jason Calacanis has introduced a new business called Mahalo, which is a search engine in which real people replace Google's algorithm for determining what we should be looking at when we enter a search onto the internet.
1: How does that work?
0: We always remind ourselves that it's the human that is critical.
1: How does that work with real people?
0: Real people, he employs lots of editors.
1: But
0: that's much more reliable than Google's algorithm, which is easy to game and which often produces corrupt results or results which are paid for by advertisers. I like analog. I like the human element to media, whether it's human editors in search engines, human editors in news sites, fact checkers, whether it's human recording artists, human engineers, human cameramen. I think we need to remind ourselves that that algorithms that replace the human are actually dehumanizing, actually resulting in people losing jobs and resulting in a culture which is less valuable and less human.
1: How do you see the implementation of the humanistic and the digital aspects in the upcoming election for 2008?
0: I hope that that politicians don't themselves become too seduced by the internet. Of course, politicians are both seduced and seducers. I'm very nervous about the way in which the internet is being used now or being idealized by political activists. I think it can be valuable. I think it can be a supplement to democracy, a supplement to newspapers and traditional media. But the idea that the internet can become the thing in itself, I think, is troubling. I'm also troubled by the way in which the internet is being used by both the left and the right to follow candidates around, to video them, to show them at their least attractive. Ultimately, what the internet is potentially creating in this context is what I call in my book 1984 version 2.0, in which we all have cameras and we all video each other and we put up videos that can humiliate and embarrass our neighbors, our friends, our rivals. And this seems to be what's happening politically, or potentially what's happening. It happened with the macaque thing in Virginia. Not that I particularly admire what George Allen said, but I think the logical conclusion of all this is a camera in everybody's hand. And since the internet is such an easy platform to self-broadcast, what we're doing is walking around with cameras, filming each other, and broadcasting that film which we believe reveals people at their weakest, most embarrassing, or most problematic. And I'm really troubled by that vision. That really is a dystopian vision. It's not around the corner, but it's the logical development of this flattened self-broadcasting, what I call digitally narcissistic culture.
1: Well, Andrew Keen, we're visiting with you from your home in Berkeley, California, but you don't sound like you're a native of Berkeley. Tell us a little bit about your personal background.
0: My personal background is I was born in North London, in England. I went to university in England. I started life as a historian of Eastern Europe. I spent some time at the University of Sarajevo in the old Yugoslavia. I was a graduate student at UC Berkeley. I taught on the East Coast for a while as a political theorist and as a political historian. I was also a very active music journalist, music critic. I came back to the Bay Area in the mid-90s as a music writer and critic, then did my own startup, audiocafe.com. I drank the Kool-Aid, became a Web 1.0 entrepreneur, visionary, pioneer. Audio Cafe was a venture capital backed business. Since then, I've had several reasonably high profile sales and marketing executive roles at Silicon Valley startups. I've also produced my own shows in the Bay Area, and I've done a lot of writing both on and offline as well as broadcasting.
1: Well, Andrew Keen, author of The Cult of the Amateur, thanks for being with us on Radio Curious. And before we close, can you tell us about an interesting book that you've read lately?
0: My book originally, The Cult of the Amateur, before it was called The Cult of the Amateur, it was called The Great Seduction. And before it was called The Great Seduction, it was called Digital Vertigo, in honor of a book called, well, in honor of three pieces of media called Vertigo. The U2 song Vertigo, the first digital single, Hitchcock's masterpiece, his movie Vertigo, which in my view is the most important piece of media produced in the 20th century, or certainly the most influential in terms of my thinking, and W.G. Siebold's book Vertigo, a travelogue about Venice. An artist like Siebold, who's one of my favorite 20th century writers, would struggle to be published in this flattened media. I think we need experts, opinion makers, editors to publish guys like Siebold. And for anyone who doubts the value of a writer like Siebold, go and read his Vertigo. It's a wonderfully romantic reading of life in Venice, 19th, 20th century history, uniquely literary, and something that I don't think can be replicated on the flattened blogosphere.
1: Andrew Keen, thank you for joining us on Radio Curious.
0: Barry, thank you for having me. It was a lot of fun. I enjoyed it.
1: Andrew Keen is the author of The Cult of the Amateur, How Today's Internet is Killing Our Culture. He recommends the U2 song Vertigo, the movie Vertigo by Alfred Hitchcock, and the book Vertigo by W.G. Siebold. That's S-E-B-A-L-D. Copies of this and other editions of Radio Curious can be found on our website, www.radiocurious.org. At Radio Curious, we appreciate hearing from you. 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The snail mail is 700 West Smith Street in Ukiah, U-K-I-A-H, California, 95482. The phone is 707-621-5075. Ignacio Ayala is the assistant producer. I'm host and producer, Barry Vogel. Thank you for listening.

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1: Welcome to Book Waves. I'm Richard Walensky.
2: This is part one of a two-part interview.
1: My guest is Kate Christensen, whose latest novel is Good Company. Earlier novels include The Great Man, Jeremy Thrain, Trouble in 2009, and I interviewed you then. There are two nonfiction books, and somewhere in there, there's a mystery, a Sidney Graves mystery. Obviously, we could start by my asking, so Kate, what have you been up to for the past two decades? I see there that there have been, I think, three or four Kate Christensen novels, plus the one under a pseudonym, and then the two nonfiction books. I want to start by talking about Good Company. In 2009, our interview began by your saying that the way you start a book is that a voice just comes in your head and doesn't stop. Is that how Julia appeared?
3: Interestingly, no. Something happened when I hit middle age in the way that I write. I think when I was younger, I had voices in my head that needed to come out. And I was too young to have much of a past. I was making my past when I was in my 20s and 30s and into my mid-40s. And so these voices would come into my head, and they were all parts of myself. They were all sort of alter egos or fragmentary, you know, people that were me but that weren't me, that I hadn't realized yet. And so their voices were paramount in generating the novel. And I noticed that something happened after I wrote a memoir when I turned 50. I stopped writing fiction for a little while because I felt this sort of shift after I wrote The Astral, which is a sort of elegy to New York. It's a goodbye, goodbye to my marriage. I had a long 14-year marriage at the same time as I left New York. And so I think the New York phase of my life was that phase. It was all voices because New York is a city of voices, and it's a city of, you know, eavesdropping and looking around and feeling like you're one person in millions in the streets, on the subway and restaurants and bars. So I wrote a memoir sort of at 50 called Blue Plate Special because I wanted to write a food book. I'm not a chef, so I had to use my own life. But it ended up being a sort of autobiography, I guess, inadvertently, because I had no other way into food. And I ended up, as I do, being really as honest as I could and not trying to make myself into any kind of hero.
1: How did it feel knowing that the voice is yours and there's no longer a curtain between the voice and you?
3: It was really hard, and it wasn't as much fun as writing a novel. And I felt, okay, so this answers your question about where Good Company came from. Actually, this is apropos, I promise. It's that writing Blue Plate Special and How to Cook a Moose, a little less so because I got into other people. It wasn't really about myself. But Blue Plate Special, I felt like I had to pull a lot of punches. And one of the great subversive pleasures for me of novel writing, in fact, the primary pleasure, is that I can tell the truth in ways that I can't when I'm writing nonfiction. And fiction allows for a sort of sleight of hand where it's ostensibly you make it up. It's your imagination. These people aren't real. They're not. But show me a novelist who doesn't use real people. We all use real people. We're all writing autobiography in some sense. Even science fiction writers, even, you know, romance writers, we're all talking about ourselves in some way, because writing a novel is an obsessive, solitary practice. And so it comes out of your own head. And so all of the things you're grappling with in a novel are really sort of personal, ultimately, even if they're, and I'll get to this, even if they're, you know, generated by political concerns, environmental, wild imaginate worlds, et cetera, et cetera. But I felt really constrained writing my memoir, and it wasn't that fun. It kind of wrote itself. You know, you would think that would be fun, and I guess it was, but I didn't get that gleeful sort of, I felt like I had to be the asshole. Am I allowed to say asshole? I don't think it's a bad word. I think it's just a descriptor. Blue Plate Special wrote itself. It just emerged. I had no choice. It was like Athena coming. Was it Athena who came out of Zeus's head? Anyway, it just came out of my head. It needed to be written. I couldn't not write it. I wrote it. My output diminished because I think that I started approaching writing novels differently. And I started with an idea instead of with a voice. And I wrote a book called The Last Cruise, and then I wrote a book called Welcome Home, Stranger. And those are both climate crisis novels. And I was going through intense climate grief in my 50s, just overwhelming. I could hardly function. I felt like, okay, it's not about me anymore. It's really about the political, it's about capitalism and sort of devastation of our environment, because it's all I could think about was how much I really hate capitalism and what it's wrought on this earth. So I wrote the book called The Last Cruise, which is about a cruise where everything goes wrong, which is a sort of microcosm of this country as I was sort of feeling it at the time. And then I wrote a novel called Welcome Home, Stranger about a climate journalist. So it's directly about climate change as it relates to menopause and the overheated, the overheated body, having to adapt. That's what that book's about. So then I wrote a detective novel because I wanted to write a detective novel. I love detective novels with an untoward passion. I read them all. I've read them all more than once, probably. And, you know, writing is imitation because we're little monkeys and we want to do what we see. And so I wanted to write a series. It's a series. There's another one. The second one is called Cactus Land. It's coming out in the next 2027 sometime. And it's just pure pleasure. So anyway, I wrote a detective novel, but I had this idea, this thing in my craw about Blue Plate Special, this memoir I'd written. I was annoyed. Like it kept annoying me. 10 years later, I was annoyed as I was turning 60. And I was thinking, you know, I'm still annoyed at the things I couldn't say and that I put my name on it as the story of my life. And the fact is that memoir is very limited. And what you're supposed to do in memoir, I didn't do, which is like come to some grand conclusion and be somewhat didactic. I don't know. The great Vivian Gornick said it really well in her book about memoir writing. But I didn't do it. And so I felt this like unease about that book, and I needed to write a corrective, but I wasn't going to write another memoir because screw memoir. I don't like it. So I decided to write a novel, and I decided that Julia was not me. And part of the pleasure of writing a voice that both is and is not me, because I, as you surmised, I drew heavily on the details of my own life because that was the permission I gave myself, that to find that glee in writing about my own life. It's like a non-orgasmic like sexual encounter where you're like, no, I want to go back and like actually like get off. And that's this novel. Like I want to write about my life, but I actually want to get off. And I want that glee, and I want that subversive truth telling. I want that, and I deserve it because hell, you know, I've lived a life. So yeah, that's where this book came from. It came from this idea that I want to write about misogyny, but in order to do that, I have to write about my own complicity in it and all the ways in which I've allowed. And this sort of comes out of this hatred of capitalism and this, like, you know, climate change, which all the grief that I was feeling, which sort of settled into angry acceptance. Whatever the final stage of climate grief is, I'm probably in it because here it is. So I'm going to approach my own life like a political idea. So this is really different from, you know, oh, a voice in my head demands to be put on the page, and it's Hugo Whittier, like in his mansion on the Hudson, smoking himself to death. What fun. This is more like I need to reckon with some things that I've never reckoned with before in a political sense that's also personal. What fun, but a different kind of fun. I want to tell the truth, actually, about all the assholes, not just me, but all the other assholes, which I couldn't do in my memoir. I'm actually just thinking aloud because I haven't articulated all these things. So I wanted to fictionalize all the assholes that weren't me and allow for some sort of interplay between the asshole who was me and them in a fictional sense.
1: My thought in reading the book, and maybe I had it right the first time rather than after listening to our interview, this was Kate Christensen saying and doing the things that Kate Christensen actually never would have done, but now she has a way to do them.
3: That's a great takeaway.
1: Going back to the earlier interview, I had asked you about the main character of Trouble and whether that was an unreliable narrator. And you said, no, that's a narrator with a limited perspective. And I got the impression that's exactly who Julia is in this book.
3: That's exactly right. And that's exactly the point of her, of the way that I entered into her. I think that works in a fictional sense with a first-person narrator, because I always tell my students when I teach writing that the trick of first-person narration is to get the feeling that the reader and the writer are kind of clasping hands over the head of the narrator, and that the narrator has blind spots that the reader can see through and judge, you know, because we all judge. We're judgmental creatures. And I think one of the pleasures of a flawed, and I use the word flawed advisedly because she is, and so am I. But I think one of the hallmarks of a good, flawed, limited first-person narrator is a sense of their complicity in it all. She knows she's limited. She's not pretending she's not. So in that sense, I think she's like all of us in a way.
1: Let's go back to a couple of things in the book Good Company itself, which is the book shifts from her telling about a visit to a writer's workshop years later, which I guess relates directly back to Iowa, which we can get into if you want, with elements of a memoir, which now that you talk about it, sounds like the fictional memoir that you wanted to write but never could write. Is that kind of where you're coming from there?
3: Yeah, so that's the reaction I had to writing Blue Plate Special. I was like, I wanna do it right this time. Yeah. But it has to be fiction. Otherwise I have to pull my punches again, because so many people are still alive and you have to be really careful. So the trick is to fictionalize them, which I've always done all my life in all my novels, is take the people I'm observing with my gimlet eye, including myself, and put them on the page in a way that makes them feel true to life. I'm not interested in heroes. I'm more interested in really evoking this kind of human condition of having a limited perspective, and yet it's the only one we have. That's funny to me. It's also tragic.
1: You let her say things to people walking out the door that they'll never see again. And I kept thinking, I would hate to end relationships with a big finger and have nothing afterward. When you were writing that, and that just came out, what were your thoughts about what she was doing?
3: Give me a specific instance of a relationship. I'm trying to think of what you're
1: her referring. Former mentor at the workshop, walking out, she says something to him, gets in a cab, and she'll never see him again. And I kept thinking, they had a relationship for decades, and this is how she ends it.
3: I think she feels really clear about it. And I think for Julia, he was her mentor in New York City after the workshop, and he was kind of a dick to her, like kind of a condescending, he treated her not so great. And there's a sense of closure, because I feel like for her, there people can do things up to a point, and there's always forgiveness, and there's always continuity in the relationship. But once you cross that line, there's no going back. For her, that's how it is. There's no return. Once you see how someone really feels about you, once they treat you in a way that illuminates how they see you, and she's very proud. She doesn't want to say, hey, you know, I'm not that slutty hussy you treated me as. I'm actually a serious writer, and I deserve to be treated like a serious writer by my mentor. So I think what she's doing is setting the record straight and walking away. I think their relationship ended. I think it's been over. I think he wanted to punish her for writing about him, and she wanted to set the record straight. So they each had an agenda in seeing each other, he invited her over to a dinner party. And she ends the dinner party by just acknowledging the truth. That relationship is over and has been over. She hasn't seen him in years. He's no longer her mentor. And I think it ended on its own terms. And they both know it. And they both know why.
1: You're listening to an interview with Kate Christensen, whose latest novel is Good Company. I'm Richard Walensky on Book Waves. Kate Christensen, both Welcome Home Stranger and Good Company, the characters have mommy problems. Are you trying to work out your own mother issues, or is this just fiction at that point?
3: Oh, God. I mean, who doesn't have mommy issues? Yeah, sure. I think I would say that my life is a fuel for my writing. And my relationship with my own mother is absolutely complicated, has been all my life. Love, hate, very intense, too intense, without enough real sort of connection in it. And so it feels good to write the truth about that in a way and to feel free to do it.
1: The Iowa workshop scenes, her talking about that. Now, obviously, you've hidden characters, people you know, behind masks that hopefully they won't understand. In the general sense, is that what it was like? This weird competition friendliness business, supporting some people, not supporting others, an underlying tension?
3: I think Julia describes the workshop as a place where there was a lot of camaraderie. And the best thing about the workshop was all the supportiveness among the writers. The competition came later in New York City, where that is a hotbed of literary backbiting, competition, also friendships and alliances. But the thing about Iowa that she talks about is that it was competitive. It was a really, really cold, walking a tightrope with your writing. But the aftermath of Iowa, and this is my experience too, so she shares this with me, is that we all have each other's backs. It's like we're all veterans of a war together. And so when I meet another survivor of Iowa, and I went back there to teach three times, and my feeling about Iowa is it's a great place to form literary friendships that last your entire life, which is what I did. So the competition is situational. It's sitting in workshop, like that episode of Girls, which I still laugh at, Lena Dunham sort of taking on the Iowa Writers Workshop, and she was not far off. But once you get out of workshop, once you get your MFA, once you're out in the world, if I run into another Iowa person, it's like we were in World War II together and we want to sit and tell stories and we love each other's work. We blurb each other. There's this mutual respect. So no, I would say the opposite, that the Iowa aftermath is deeply, deeply friendly in my experience.
1: From my perspective, reading the book, the mixing of her venom with those memories kind of get involved, because obviously, when you're looking back and talking about it, you can't separate Brooklyn from Iowa in a way. Right.
3: I think she makes a distinction. I think she talks about how funny it is that, you know, she gets to New York and it's cutthroat, but, you know, she walks into a party and there's another Iowa grad and it's sort of like, hey, hey, sibling, how are you?
1: You mentioned before the misogyny as being a key element of Good Company. And it struck me that while she's honest about her own push and pull with regard to men, with the exception of her current boyfriend, Brian, these men are all pretty awful.
3: This is a book about misogyny specifically. So it's going to contain some misogynists. And it's really a book about a woman looking at her own behavior with misogynists and understanding, I think so many women in my generation have had this experience, understanding how men they fear, they try to charm and befriend and win over. Like, you know, like, oh, really? You hate me? Well, I'm going to make you like me. There's this kind of challenge that we all sort of give ourselves, like, I'm not going to let you hate me. I'm not going to, and it's your world and I have to fit into it. So I'm going to find a way to make you respect me. And that's by being good company, which is the, you know, the reason for the title. And all the different ways in which a woman becomes good company for all the different kinds of men, teachers, mentors, boyfriends, father figures, men her own age. But I do think there are some good men in the book. I don't think it's only just Brian. I think if you look, there are a couple more, because there are good men in the world, and it's important to acknowledge that. But I really feel like when a woman is sort of has a father like Julia's father, who completely broke her heart when she was 9, there's this corrective. And so she's sort of attracted to misogynists in this weird way. Like she finds them. She finds them and is trying to sort of, I hate the word heal, so I won't use it, but she's trying to correct the damage that was done to her when she was little by her father.
1: When you're writing the book, this book in particular, Good Company, how does Julia's history get assembled? How did you discover that she had those sisters, that many sisters, that many stepfathers, that one stepfather? How did that happen?
3: It's interesting, the construction of the book, because from the get-go, I wanted to intersperse. She's at a writer's conference at her alma mater, Baldwin College, in the Pacific Northwest. And it takes place over one weekend at this writer's conference. And she's on a panel, and she has an interview with her editor. And I think that the structure of the book sort of gave me her life in a way. I wanted to intersperse scenes that take place at this conference where she's promoting her memoir. It's very meta, with actual excerpts from that memoir. And I started writing the book knowing her intimately, because all the ways that she is and is not me had to be really clear for me to pull off that structure, because the memoir had to be all these things at the same time. It had to be limited because she is limited, and she addresses that in the course of the novel and is forced to address that by other characters. The fact that there are things she didn't and couldn't say, but yet I wanted her to really say them in some way that I couldn't. So it had to be better than my memoir in a way. It had to be more true and more risky, but also sloppier, less constructed. It had to sort of burst onto the page with this immediacy almost of a journal entry. And then I wanted the scenes at the writers' conference to be the Literate Book Festival or whatever it is, to be more constructed in a sort of fictional way. So I'm playing with fiction and memoir, obviously, because it's something I've thought a lot about. So the particulars of her life, I had to nail them down in order to even start writing the book. So it was something I thought a lot about. I wanted her to have the fractured family, the sort of 60s and 70s, you know, child of divorce, step siblings, abandonment, you know, different parents coming in and out, single mother most of the time, all of that. So it was important to explore all of these facets of that kind of childhood and adolescence. So I gave her that kind of family, which I also had.
1: How does your family respond to a book like this then?
3: Two of my sisters have read it. My older half-sister and my younger full sister. My younger sister wrote to me and she said, "Hi, it's Simone from Berlin," which is what I called it. She's actually Susan. She lives in Amsterdam. She wrote to me and she said, "Hi, Simone from Berlin absolutely loves this novel. Thank you for telling the truth about our family."
1: Wow.
3: My older half-sister, we share a father, read it, and she wrote to me and said, "I feel like this entire book, we've been having a conversation that we can continue," because we had the same father. So, you know, there was a lot to say. So it opened up this conversation with both my sisters, the two that I'm close to, which was really good.
1: Was your father very similar to the father in there then?
3: Very similar, yes.
1: You set the novel in 2018, and I was wondering if that was simply because that's when you first thought of it, or you didn't want to involve yourself with pandemic and post-pandemic.
3: Those reasons, and also I wanted it to be right before all the Harvey Weinstein stuff started coming out, and the beginning of Me Too, because this isn't a Me Too novel. So just in setting it in 2018, I wanted to sort of back up a little bit and go back to a time when all of this was plausible still for a lot of reasons, but mostly it was to predate Me Too and to very clearly not, I think anything that happens post the fall of 2018, or was it the summer? I can't remember. Has to sort of grapple with and have a dialogue with and reckon with everything that happened during Me Too. So I was just avoiding that. I really didn't want to write a Me Too novel.
1: The curious part, of course, is as I'm reading Good Company, all of this stuff is coming out about these two Republican congressmen and Jared Leto, and it suddenly begin to wonder about heterosexual men in general, because it hits right now. Now, one thing I did notice is that it felt like you were trying in a way to make sure that Trump too did not enter the book at all.
3: Not at all. Yeah. Yeah. I did not want to write about Trump, but I wanted to write about the conditions that created Trump. So, you know, there's a Trumpy shadow over this book, but he's definitely not in it. Yeah.
1: How does your much younger husband view Brian?
3: My husband, Brendan. Yeah, let me just get into this a little bit, because I think it's actually germane to the book itself. The book was his idea, and he actually loves being written about. So he didn't have any problem whatsoever with my using our relationship as a sort of framing device for this book and a kind of answer to this misogynistic landscape. Of course, he didn't mind because he's the happy ending. So while I was thinking about this book, I went back to Iowa in the fall of 2023. I hadn't started writing it yet, but I was planning to write it. And we had a lot of conversations while we were in Iowa City about what the workshop was like when I was there, because it was a man's world. And so I think that's what you were referring to accurately. It was the director didn't want to allow any women in. He had to be convinced by his, you know, by the woman who actually ran the place. It was hard to be a woman there. And so I was remembering that and talking a lot about it. And Brendan said, you know, you should write a book about your experiences with this dynamic and how you used charm and intelligence and sort of wit and like a kind of male adjacent bravado to navigate it. Like, that's an interesting topic for a book narrated by a woman of my generation who sort of came of age doing that and learning that's how you got along in the world. And it set up competition with other women. It set up a sort of economy of scarcity, especially in a literary sense, which gets into the competition amongst women in the literary scene in the early aughts in New York. So he sort of helped me come up with the idea for this book. And I was writing Brian's character and he read some scenes and he said, you know, I think Brian needs to be a little more annoying here. He needs to be... You're making me too nice, and I'm not that nice. Come on. Like, you're writing everyone else as they really are. Write me the way I really am. And it gave me permission to really show the real dynamic of the older woman, younger man, sort of the way it can be.
1: You've been listening to an interview with Kate Christensen, whose latest novel is Good Company. I'm Richard Walensky on Book Waves.
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0: David D. Hard Knock Radio hanging out with you this afternoon. You know, many of us, well, at least I'll speak for myself, did not know that a law that was put into place to make sure our drinking water is accessible and, more importantly, safe, is celebrating 50 years behind what we now know as the Safe Drinking Water Act. I wanted to talk to a gentleman. Him and his partner put out a book, you know, that is available for everybody that talks about this whole policy. The Safe Drinking Water Act looks at where we stand over the past 50 years with water safety and accessibility, and more importantly, where we should be going in the next 50 years. So joining us is Manny P. Teodoro. He is one of the co-authors of this book. And let me just make sure I get his credentials right, because we have somebody who's doing this important work. We need to let you know he is a political scientist. He's a professor at the La Follette School of Public Affairs. His research concentrates heavily on the public sector governments of environmental policy, drinking water affordability, equity, environmental justice, and the public trust in government. So I guess the first thing, let's talk about this Safe Drinking Water Act. How many people knew about this? Am I the only one that was sitting there going, I didn't know this was 50 years in the making. I just always took the water for granted.
1: Yeah, Davey. First of all, thanks for having me on your show. It's great to talk with folks about drinking water. Anytime we can talk about drinking water, it's a good thing. It's a thing we all need. So the Safe Drinking Water Act, yeah, you know, this was big news when it happened, but it happened now almost 52 years ago. It was passed in December of 1974. During that heyday of environmental policy in the United States, we saw a rapid succession. It's kind of hard to believe now. In just this five-year period, we saw the Clean Air Act, the Clean Water Act, the Safe Drinking Water Act, all kinds of other environmental laws, Endangered Species Act, all passed within this very short period of time.
0: Right.
1: And it's easy to lose sight of that now. You know, in some ways, the fact that you don't think about it is a sign of how powerful that law has been. It's difficult for us to imagine now, but we used to have routine deadly waterborne disease outbreaks in the United States. If you wound the clock back 100 years, 150 years, it was a very common cause of death.
0: Right? Really?
1: People like dying from waterborne disease. And if you're to dial back to 50, you know, 60 years ago, we would still have probably thousands of people every year getting sick and potentially dying from their drinking water. Thanks to the Safe Drinking Water Act, in no small part, Americans enjoy some of the safest tap water in the entire world. It's the uniform standards that applied for the first time nationwide. Before the Safe Drinking Water Act, there really was no regulatory regime around drinking water. Local governments mostly just provided this service. In some places it was great, in some places it wasn't so great. And in 1974, we introduced national standards that really raised that floor for everyone, for most. It raised the floor. It increased the professionalism of the management of the drinking water sector in the United States. In 1996, we had a series of amendments that increased transparency and increased efficiency. Those are all good things. But I mean, I don't know how old you are, Davey. I'm now in my 50s. When you hit your 50s, maybe some things don't work as well as they used to. There's some aches and pains that weren't there before. And just like our knees, the Safe Drinking Water Act is over 50 years old now, and it's got some issues some things where it's showing its age. And that's what really this book is about, is to recognize the successes, but also the challenges going forward.
0: Right. For the record, you know, I'm going to stick to the story. I was born in 2005. That's my story. I'm sticking to it. I don't know what you're talking about, you know.
1: Well, I'll claim it. I'm roughly the same age as the Safe Drinking Water Act. Let's put it that way.
0: But, you know, on a serious note, let me ask you this. what you're talking about with respect to the Safe Drinking Water Act is coming on the heels of a pretty interesting report, which should be dropping this week, that talks about affordability with water and how many places it's not affordable, it's out of reach. And here in California is one of the places where the prices have doubled. That coincides with the perception that many people have that, hey, when I go to Texas, I ain't drinking out the tap water. People from New York don't want to drink out the tap water in Oakland because they claim the water is good back home. Or, you know what I'm saying? So we go to different places around the country, and folks are like, you don't want to drink the tap water here. So everybody has bottled water, which is a whole other regulatory thing, as you point out in your book. So we'll get to that. The other thing, and this is like a three-pronged thing, is the increased privatization of water. And so we've seen people kind of say it, talk about it, but it's often said in passing, no real concrete way to lock it in. But then you had artists like Mos Def doing a whole thing called New World Water, you know, a whole song talking about how water is going to be that commodity. So based upon those, I don't know if they're extracurriculum type of scenarios versus what you actually talk about in the book, do they all kind of run alongside each other, and are they all connected as far as you're concerned when we're looking at this 50 years of the Safe Drinking Water Act?
1: Wow, you just raised a lot of important issues there, Davey. Let's hit them one by one. We got affordability, trust, privatization. These are all important questions and issues. Start with affordability. There's a couple of ways to think about affordability. And there's I hate to put it this way, glass half empty, glass half full way to think about the affordability of water. So affordability is maybe the word of the year in America. It's on all of our minds. Affordability for water, and I'll go ahead and bundle in wastewater service at the same time. It's a challenge for a lot of folks. And there's the two ways to think about it. On one hand, the prices of these services there's no question they've gone up on average across the country, and they've gone up significantly. There's a lot of reasons for that. I think part of it, probably the single biggest driver, ties back to that thing that we were just talking about, which is these systems are getting older, that we've reached the replacement phase. A lot of these systems were built in the 60s and 70s. They are designed to last for 50 years. They're starting to break down, and they're approaching that replacement stage. So we've got to make a lot of investments to keep these systems running smoothly and reliably and safely. So that's driving a lot of our costs. Regulatory drivers. There's a lot of the Safe Drinking Water Act's regulations are driving costs as well. We've got a lot of places that need to upgrade their treatment so that they can meet these new regulatory thresholds. So the costs are going up, the prices are going up.
0: Well, let me just ask you this: regulatory stuff, is this like new amendments, so to speak, that have been added over the past 50 years? So I'm just going to say hypothetically, in California, they want you to have no chlorine in the water. Some other place, they want you to have, you know, glass pipes versus lead pipes or something. So do we have these types of things? And over the 50 years, not everything is equal in terms of the standardization, or is it something? Oh, you're shaking your head. So go ahead.
1: Yeah. I'm nodding my head up and down. Yeah, that's right. So there's two things going on here. The Safe Drinking Water Act and its basic design was designed to identify contaminants and eliminate them. That's what the law was intended to do. So back 50 years ago, we had all kinds of stuff in the drinking water. There were no standards. Right. And so the law was designed to identify standards that could harm human health and then develop technologies and impose those technologies to eliminate them. The very first things that the Safe Drinking Water Act regulated were the very worst contaminants, things that we call acute contaminants. That's things that make you sick right now.
0: Okay.
1: You know, bacterial and biological contaminants, you know, living bacteria in the water, they get in your system, they make you sick. If you're immune compromised, they can kill you right now, today. Okay. And so the very first things we regulated were those most serious contaminants. As time went on, EPA was charged with identifying contaminants. They found more of them. We now regulate over 100 contaminants. Now, the way to think about it is this. The very first contaminants we regulated were the most serious. As we regulate more and more and more, we get healthier, but the marginal increase, the amount that we improve our health with every added contaminant declines. The trouble with the Safe Drinking Water Act is it's not necessarily designed to identify the most serious threats. It's identifying the next contaminant. So for most Americans, the most serious threat to your tap water is not some novel contaminant that's currently unregulated. It's probably something like a main break. Something very low tech, right? Like the main water main on your street breaks, you lose water pressure, and now you either don't have service or your service is vulnerable to all kinds of contamination because the pressure is low. So if these sort of low tech things that are the most serious threats to our water right now. Lead service lines is another good example. Lead is not a new contaminant. We've known about that one for a long, long, long time.
0: Right.
1: But it wasn't until just recently that we took that more seriously. And that took a change to the way we govern lead and a new rulemaking from the Safe Drinking Water Act. So that all drives affordability. You know, chasing the novel contaminant. Right now, the latest one, and folks in California have heard about it a lot, microplastics. That's the one that people are thinking all about right now. And that's an important issue for us to consider.
0: And this wasn't something 50 years ago when this happened.
1: Oh, yeah. That's not something Congress thought about in the Ford administration.
0: Right. So before you get into the microplastic thing, then... Well, a few questions, but as you're talking, I'm just thinking. So one, these new contaminants, microplastics, who knows what's happening with all the AI stuff, you know, there's new materials being used for building, you know, so it might be safe to prevent fires or something, but what does it do to the water? All these different things. I would imagine, based upon what you're saying and what I've read, that becomes a loophole in a sense. Like, well, y'all didn't say in the law about microplastics, so that doesn't really apply for us full steam forward. You didn't say anything about, you know, contaminants coming from our data centers full steam forward, right? So in other words, technology sometimes outpaces the law, and that gives corporations an opportunity to kind of run amok before we catch up. Are we at that moment now in terms of making sure the water is safe? And you know, I'll have some other questions around that, but
1: yeah,
0: let's start with that.
1: Yeah, that's always a challenge.
0: Okay.
1: That is always a challenge. Technology is always in front of regulation in every field. So in some ways, the Safe Drinking Water Act was designed to deal with that challenge. One of the good things that the Safe Drinking Water Act does, right now there's something called the UCMR, the Unregulated Contaminant I can't remember what it stands for, but it's a law where we go around the country and take water samples to try to find new contaminants. So things that are not currently regulated, but we're concerned could be a potential threat.
0: How much power does a regulatory commission have to put things on the list, and everybody has to go along with it, comply?
1: Oh, it's quite powerful, quite potent that way.
0: Okay.
1: Yeah.
0: Okay.
1: Now, actually turning that monitoring data into a new regulation, that's an entirely different process. But right now we are doing a pretty good job, an ever better job of monitoring for new contaminants. So that's the good thing. The not so good thing is that we don't do as good a job at regulating actually removing the contaminants as we do of regulating them. And I'll tell you what I mean by that. Mm-hmm. We got water systems in this country that are out of compliance.
0: Right.
1: And they've been out of compliance. And they stay out of compliance year after year after year. Davey, a regulation without enforcement is basically a suggestion. Right.
0: You gotta
1: enforce these rules. And I'll talk about a couple of cases that everybody unfortunately has heard about. Jackson, Mississippi.
0: Yeah, I was going to ask you about that. Jackson and then Flint before that.
1: Flint, Michigan was 10, almost 15 years, 12 years ago now.
0: Yeah.
1: Jackson was a few years ago. Jackson, Mississippi is such a good example of this because Jackson was more or less in perpetual violation of either the Clean Water Act or the Safe Drinking Water Act for almost 40 years before
0: that long
1: before they finally had that disaster. They had kind of low

0: this is a 40-year problem. And
1: That's
0: it sounds
1: right.
0: like everybody was kicking it down the road. And then one day they just said, hey, it's on you. Tag your
1: Yeah, that's absolutely right. Look, there's plenty of blame to go around in Jackson. I mean, and I don't think the mayor who was in charge at that time didn't cover himself in glory at that time, but it also was not entirely his fault. I mean, right. it's like a new head coach taking over a failing team, and it continues to fail. Well,
0: right.
1: I mean, is that his fault? I guess it is, but it's also not entirely his fault. And right. The other thing with Jackson is I think it's important to stress, regulators at the state and the federal level saw fit to ignore Jackson's problems for year after year. And those were Democrats. Those were Republicans. That was just everybody over the years just decided it was easier to look the other way than to deal with the problems in that city. And so before, I guess my point here, Davey, is that before we go chasing novel contaminants, can we please take care of enforcing the regulations that we've got in place right now? And unfortunately, the place, we've got a lot of data to show that the places that receive lax enforcement and violate the Safe Drinking Water Act year after year tend to be places that are disproportionately poor, disproportionately racial and ethnic minority populations. And that should be unacceptable to us.
0: How does that happen? Is it because it's a monetary barrier in terms of being able to comply and enforce, you know, for example, you know, where I'm at, we have 100-year-old pipes, right? So they're going to have to be replaced, and that's a very expensive job. So, you know, so everybody's going to keep kicking that can down the road until, you know, one day you have no choice, because that's a pretty, you know, to replace the pipes is almost as much as the house it cost when you first got it.
1: Absolutely,
0: you know, literally,
1: yeah.
0: You know what I'm saying? So you have that situation in a lot of communities. You know, you bought a house for $100,000, pipes cost $150 to replace nowadays. Which brings into question, with this infrastructure that you talked about that is failing, why haven't we had a system put in place to say, look, everybody's pipes have got to be replaced because my contaminated pipe affects the neighbor, affects the other neighbor, affects everybody, the whole nine, and just make that a right. But it seems like it's, you know, if you have a couple of million dollars in the bank, you have good drinking water. If you don't, tough snuggies, it's on you.
1: There's no question that the cost of these systems are one of the major drivers of our challenges.
0: Right.
1: And you can understand the political logic of, and these are mostly public systems, not all, but these are mostly local governments running these things. And you can imagine how voters and elected officials, they look at those staggering prices and they think, yeah, can we kick that can down the road just another year, maybe another 5 years? We'll fix the main breaks here and there, but let's not do the main replacement program because that's going to be $1 billion, and I don't want to do that.
0: Right.
1: We can understand why it happens, but we also know, just like anything else, you keep putting off that expense. Eventually, it's going to be worse. If you wait until you have a catastrophic collapse like Jackson, everything's more expensive than it would have been.
0: Right, right.
1: The way to think about it is this, is great water systems are costly, and you're going to pay. You're going to pay with your water bill, or you're going to pay with your taxes, or you're going to pay with your health. And we don't want to pay with our health.
0: It sounds like that's what's happening in a lot of places.
1: In some places, it is happening. And that's, you know, that again, that should be unacceptable to us. We shouldn't pay with our health. Let's find ways to pay with our pocketbooks. And there are ways to do that. I mean, I'll give you one, the very lowest hanging fruit is consolidation. It's kind of mind blowing. We've got tens of thousands of drinking water utilities in the United States.
0: Right.
1: I mean, California is a great example. There are thousands of drinking water systems in California, and they're like three electrical utilities.
0: Right.
1: Right. Right. And you get scale, and that can spread the costs out over a much larger population and make it much more, much less expensive. We tend to focus on cities like Jackson or Oakland or places like this, but the most serious drinking water problems we have are in rural areas.
0: Yeah.
1: In California, it's going to be out in the Central Valley, right? It's these small communities that are very poor, that just don't have the scale. And then in areas where, even in urban areas, where you've got capital flight, you've got population flight out into suburban areas, there you've also got a loss of tax base and rate base. Consolidating those systems regionally can really help keep those costs down for the low-income populations.
0: That's the voice of Professor Manny Teodoro talking about the Safe Water Drinking Act, which is 50 years old, or actually 52 at this point. You have a chapter that talks, or at least, I don't know if it's a full chapter, but you definitely talk about the bottled water industry and what's regulated and what's not regulated. And for lack of a better word, there seems to be a bottled water culture, right? Yeah. You know, we spend X amount of dollars to have water delivered to us. We have tap water, but, you know, it's been convinced you want to have this water here, right? You go to a lot of places, refrigerators filled with bottled water.
1: Yeah.
0: And I would imagine in a place in rural areas, that is also, you know, probably part of the culture now. So can we talk a little bit about that, which to me is privatization, which then says to everybody, we don't need to change these pipes because I get fresh water that comes in every day from, you know, from whatever. We pay X amount of dollars a month and we got this water. It also kind of allows us to overlook whether or not, you know, I know you're talking about drinking water, but we should also be concerned that drinking water is also water that we shower with and everything else, right? Or do we need to be concerned? Or is that a whole different thing? Like what happens when I take a shower and the water has these microplastics or contaminants or whatever? I've always just been under the impression it's the same water, you know, so it's got to be clean. We call it drinking water, but I got to take a shower, use it to cook, et cetera, et cetera. So bottled water industry, privatization, and, you know, where are we at with this now?
1: Yeah, we have there's a terrific chapter in this book by Samantha Zilke at the University of Iowa, and she writes about bottled water, or more broadly, commercial water.
0: So commercial water,
1: bottles,
0: yes.
1: That's the kiosk that you see at the store out on the street corner, or the delivery services that you're talking about. Anything that's not coming straight out of your tap, we're going to call commercial water. Water that's designed for drinking. Yeah, first of all, we got to recognize that it's outrageously expensive. If you even if you just drink the cheap stuff, you go to Costco and buy the big crate or Walmart or something like that, you're talking about an average of something like 70 or 80 cents per gallon compared to what's coming out of your tap, which is about 1 cent a gallon, maybe 1.5 cents a gallon.
0: Right.
1: With that, when you see people paying that much money, if you drink the recommended daily amount of water and you're getting it out of bottles, and even if you buy the relatively cheap stuff, you're going to spend $100 a month or more on water for your family. If you've got a family of three or four, you're going to spend over $100 a month just on bottled water. Well, you're
0: on top of your water bill.
1: On top of your water bill. You're already paying your water bill. And Here's the dirty secret, and Professor Zilke writes about this in her chapter. Your tap water is much more rigorously regulated than the bottled water.
0: I was shocked to read that.
1: Yeah.
0: That was bothersome.
1: Yes.
0: So what's the deal with that? So I might be drinking bottled water with microplastics.
1: That's right. And the data suggests that if you drink out of a plastic bottle, you are getting hundreds of times more microplastics than you are getting out of your tap. Now,
0: even if it's delivered and it has the little and has the little special thing on it, no bile, something. You know, you go to Whole Foods or something, they have the little special, you know, the container, the 5-gallon containers made with. So it's still...
1: Well, that I want to make sure that I speak authoritatively. That we just don't have a lot of data.
0: Okay.
1: One of the things that Professor Zilke and her crew did is not in that chapter, but separately, they did a study where they went around, you know, those vending machines that you just talked about. She and her team went around and took samples from vending machines all over the Midwest, and they found lead contamination.
0: Wow.
1: In some of these vending machines that are just taking water. By the way, these machines just take water out of the tap water system, and then they run it through some entirely unregulated filtration process.
0: Wait. They say they get it from the springs of, you know, Idaho or someplace like that.
1: Yeah.
0: So you're like, yeah, okay, whatever, right?
1: Yeah, sometimes they do, sometimes they don't. The main point is this is almost entirely unregulated.
0: Right. You know, so we don't know if it really comes from the spring. It could be coming from a tap.
1: I mean, you have a lot of faith in that label. You don't know. They are supposed to label where it comes from. Let me just say that. Okay. I don't want to accuse anybody of lying about their labels. But my point here is that if you live in a city, especially in California, it's got a very rigorous regulatory system.
0: Right.
1: Your tap water is being tested thousands of times a year, probably 100 times a week. And if you buy bottled water, you're lucky if that's being tested by any independent authority more than once or twice a year.
0: Wow.
1: And so there's just nobody paying attention.
0: Right.
1: You know, a few years ago, this is perfect. California a few years ago passed a law requiring the local drinking water systems to start monitoring for microplastics. They're not regulating it yet, but they're monitoring. So that's the first step, right? You got to start by testing to see what you got out there. They didn't apply that to bottled water, which is, wow, to me, that's crazy. Right, because
0: was that a lobbying effort from the bottled water industry, or
1: I don't know. I didn't follow the legislative politics in Sacramento, but there's every reason to think that that's probably what happened.
0: Wow.
1: My point is when people drink bottled water or the kiosks and the vending machines and the delivery services, we're putting our faith in a private provider who is largely unmonitored. We wrote a whole book about this a few years ago, Professor Zilke and also Professor David Switzer at the University of Missouri. We wrote a book called The Profits of Distrust. And it's about how the growth of the bottled water industry that was really built on distrust of local government, distrust of water utilities. And we see that distrust is linked to distrust of political institutions more generally. So it shouldn't surprise us. It's low income populations. It's minority populations that tend to drink bottled water because it's an outgrowth of that same distrust.
0: Yeah, but it's also more affluent communities that also do it under the guise of I'm staying healthy. So, yeah, so you may have in rural and underserved communities people drinking the bottled water. But if I go up here, you know, to some of these, you know, to the Piedmonts of the world where I'm at, they're drinking bottled water too, but it's like I'm staying healthy. So I got the pH water, the alkaline water. I got all these fancy waters, right? They have the nice bottles, you know, $5 a shot. But, you know, this is how we stay healthy. And the argument made by many of those folks is this tap water is unhealthy. So it seems like everybody's getting hit with the same dynamic. Some people are just doing it out of necessity and being seeded with mistrust, and others are just like, well, this is the healthy alternative because they don't trust it. And then on top of that, we now have folks, we have a current administration that is talking about we're cutting back on the EPA and all these other sorts of things. So now I'm really distrustful. So where do we stand on that? How do we rebuild the trust and reassure moving forward?
1: Yeah, so there's two things. One is you're absolutely right. There are more affluent folks who also go for the commercial alternatives. But there's also, the data are clear on this. On average, bottled water consumption is inversely correlated with income. That means poor people drink the most bottled water. That is just an empirical fact. And so, yeah, you got some people drinking these wildly expensive $5, $10, $20 bottles of water because some people have too much money, I guess. I don't know. But when the massive amounts of bottled water are really, those are low income populations. That's people buying whole cartfuls, shopping carts full of bottles, right? That tends to be your low income folks. And a lot of that has to do, we show in that other book, Profits of Distrust, we show that a lot of that has to do with people reading about places like Flint and Jackson.
0: Right.
1: And they look at Flint, they look at Jackson and go, well, those people are a lot like me. And, you know, they look what happened to them. So I better protect myself and not paying as much attention to maybe the quality in their own communities. So what do we do? How do we rebuild that? There's no substitute for performance.
0: Right.
1: Water's got to be safe. It's got to be safe for everyone, everywhere. We just talked about this. People in California, 2,000 miles away from Jackson, Mississippi, they're looking at Jackson, Mississippi, and they're thinking about their own tap. Now, you might live in a community where the water is great, but Jackson's the back of your mind. So we've got to center equity. Equity's got to be part of the story here. It's got to be reliable, safe for everyone in the country. And until that happens, we're not going to beat the trust problem. The other thing we got to do, we talk about this a little bit more in Profits of Distrust than in this Safe Drinking Water Act book. We got to think more about aesthetics. Professor Zulke talks about that too. Aesthetics is the term that water people use to describe the taste and the smell.
0: Right? Okay.
1: The taste, the smell, and appearance. Turns out there's a lot of times where your water might be safe for you from a health standpoint, but it smells weird. Or it tastes weird. Yeah. Or you pour it out of the tap and it's kind of cloudy. It's got the little tiny micro bubbles in it. Yeah. And it seems wrong. It's like, what, is there soap in there? Like, what's going on with my water? Well, it turns out the Safe Drinking Water Act does not regulate the taste, the smell, and the appearance of your water. It's just the safety. And there's a lot of things that you can drink that are not going to hurt you, but they're going to smell weird. They're going to look weird. So almost everyone's had this experience. At some point, you go open your tap, especially in the morning, or maybe you've been out of town for a couple of days, you come home and you open the tap. And what comes out is almost a little bit reddish.
0: Yeah.
1: Right. It appears almost a tiny bit brown. And you're looking at that like, what's going on with that? Well, that's almost certainly iron. Now,
0: okay.
1: That's what's causing that discoloration. Not going to hurt you. Some physicians might even say that's good for you. That iron is good for you. But come on, man. You're not going to drink a brown glass of water.
0: No, I went out and got me a whole water system, you know, to avoid the brown water.
1: Look, people are not crazy or stupid for not wanting to drink water that smells weird, that looks weird, that tastes weird. So we need to take those things seriously, and we need to invest in systems that look good, taste good, smell good. And then I want to come back to one other thing, because you raised this shower question, like the water that's coming in into your shower. This is so important because it's something that I have a good friend and a co-author in this book, Chad Seidel. He's an engineer. And he taught me about this. Maybe the most serious threat in our water systems today have nothing to do with the water utility. And that's a contaminant called Legionella. It is a bacterium, or it's a microbe that tends to grow in stagnant water in systems within buildings. It's airborne. So you're likely to get it not from drinking, but from showering.
0: Really?
1: Wow. Right, because the water comes out and it creates steam, right? Right. And then you inhale it. And this microbe called Legionella, is where we get the term Legionnaire's disease. And it makes people sick. And again, if you're immune compromised, it can kill you. Well, that doesn't tend to come out of the tap water system. That's usually from your home, your in-home HVAC systems, your home water heaters. We tend to see this in large industrial and commercial buildings.
0: So the, are these under the purview of the Safe Drinking Water Act, or these are totally different systems?
1: It's totally different systems. The Safe Drinking Water Act basically stops when the water enters your home.
0: Okay.
1: So there's the pipe that brings water to your house. Safe Drinking Water Act regulates that. Once it enters your house, that's no longer regulated by the Safe Drinking Water Act.
0: So then if you live in an apartment and it's, you know, and they're doing things, that's on them.
1: That's right. And in fact, you put your finger right on it. It tends to be apartment buildings, nursing homes, large facilities where this is the most serious problem. Right. Wow. It's because you know you're going to have a large air conditioning or heating system. Maybe you've got a boiler in the basement that hasn't been cleared out in a while. That's where you tend to have it. There was a Legionella outbreak about a year and a half ago in New York City, where there were some fatalities involved, and that had nothing to do with the water utility in New York. It had to do with the plumbing in that building.
0: Right, but you guys, the folks behind the Safe Drinking Water Act advocates, they're going to catch those strays.
1: That's exactly right.
0: Which leads to this, because I know our time is short, but you have a whole chapter that talks about, I can't even remember, but it's the one chapter that talks about training people to be inspectors and all that. Yeah. Let's talk about that. To me, that stood out because in the age of AI, you know, why do I need you to go be a water inspector? And why are we talking about getting quality water inspectors when we can just turn on a button and remotely monitor? So that seems to be the direction that businesses are going in.
1: Yeah.
0: But you all are making the case about making sure people are trained, that they go to school, get the qualifications, and that they're high standard so they can be, you know, I guess I'm going to call them water inspectors. I can't remember the word you use.
1: Yeah. Operator is the word.
0: Operators. Thank you.
1: Yeah. Yeah, that's right.
0: Yeah.
1: So it's funny, about a year and a half ago, Forbes magazine put out an article on the jobs that are most and least vulnerable to replacement by AI. And number one on the list of least vulnerable jobs for AI was water and wastewater operator.
0: Really?
1: Yeah, because we are a long way from having an AI robot that can crawl into a manhole, identify problems, and address them. Yeah, we'll get there probably someday, but we're a long way from that. Right now, we still need human beings to do that work, and we need smart people. There was once upon a time, you know, pre-Safe Drinking Water Act, you didn't have to be particularly clever to be a water operator. You know, you could turn a wrench and you can run a backhoe. You could probably do that job. Now it's a sophisticated job, and it takes a lot of training, takes a lot of experience to do it well, because, you know, these are modern systems with, you know, serious chemical treatment processes and so on. So, yeah, one of the things that was exciting about that chapter is written by Robin Sawitz from St. Louis University. She demonstrates this clear connection between drinking water system performance and the quality of the operators running it. There's no substitute for smart, experienced, well-educated people running the systems. And we've got a problem there. That is, you know, when we full circle back to the beginning of this conversation, one of the challenges we've got that's driving our cost is labor.
0: Right.
1: There, you know, you got to get good people, you got to pay them.
0: You got to pay them, yeah. I ain't crawling into a sewer for $5 an hour.
1: That's right. That's right. Yeah. And especially because you once you're in there, you got to know what you're doing, right? You have to be able to figure out what the challenges are and address them. So look, I tell anybody who will listen to me, if you want a stable job, you know, water operator, man, these are jobs that are not going overseas. We need them. No, they're not going to get outsourced on this. AI is not going to replace it. If you're smart and ambitious, this is a career path.
0: Is AI affecting, or at least the data centers that are associated with AI, that affecting the drinking water? And let me contextualize this a bit.
1: Yeah.
0: So, yeah, big agriculture, You know, how much water are they using and how that affected folks in rural communities? In Cali, you have a whole weed industry, right? So there's a lot of water that is gone to deal with that, where people are talking about water shortages. And now you have data centers, right? Yeah. And they're talking about every time you use it, it's 8 cups of water and this, that, and the third. So how is that colliding with the Safe Water Act? I would imagine if I'm one of these, you know, folks that own any of these companies, I'm trying to rewrite the Safe Water Act and, you know, and either let me be exempt or make sure I have enough good water for ourselves and everybody else, you know, that you're on your own.
1: Yeah, let me start by saying this is an area where, like data centers themselves, they're rapidly advancing and the research here is rapidly developing. We don't know a lot.
0: Right.
1: Here's what I can say. Water is intensely local. And there are places where there's lots of water and this is not really the most serious concern. And then there are places where water's scarce. California, I don't have to tell a man from California that water can get scarce. And there, so places where there are competing demands on water, that's going to vary wildly from place to place, and right. it's going to vary according to the technology that the data centers are using. Some of them are more water intensive than others. Sometimes the water consumption by the data center is not by the data center itself, but rather indirectly from the energy use. So energy production requires water, and the data right. center is using a lot of energy, and so you're getting this sort of indirect effect.
0: Right.
1: You know, but then you got agriculture, as you said, that's using a lot of water. In a place like California, ag uses way more water than the cities use.
0: You know, that's what I was reading. Yeah.
1: Yeah. So, I mean, cities use plenty of water, but it's
0: big ag.
1: It's big ag that's using more.
0: And that's outside of the weed industry.
1: Yeah, right? That's right. That's right.
0: So that's a whole other. I know your time is short, so I want to end with the last chapter, which talks about reimagining what this Safe Drinking Water Act looks like 50 years, you know, for the next 50 years. So what do you want to leave our listeners with in terms of that reimagining? And if there's a marching order you would give them to contribute to that reimagining, what would it be?
1: Yeah, so we close with five broad reforms that we think are important for safe drinking water going forward. And they've really they pick up on all the themes we've been talking about. Number one is prioritizing risk. You know, should we need to stay alert for new contaminants, but my goodness, we need to address the contaminants we know about and right. and make sure that places like disasters like Jackson, Mississippi just don't happen anymore. And that brings us to the second point, build capacity. You know, we've got a lot of small systems out there that do not have the operators, don't have the money, don't have the organizational chops to be able to manage these modern systems. So let's build the capacity up so we address those challenges.
0: Capass or consolidate?
1: Mainly through consolidation.
0: Okay.
1: Yeah. Okay. I mean, there's no substitute for big. Right. Like large organizations can just do things that small ones can't.
0: Okay.
1: And so we think that that's the best way to build capacity in a sustainable way. Number three, rigorous enforcement. We talked about how, you know, we've got systems that are out of compliance year after year after year, and that hurts everybody. Even if your system's great, you're looking at down the road at that other place that's failing and you're wondering about your own. And that brings us to justice, our fourth reform. Yeah. Like we got to build justice and equity into these things, into these systems, into these regulatory processes. And then the last relates to all of the above is transparency and trust. We need right. the public to understand that their tap water is much more rigorously regulated than bottled water. We need right. the public to understand that these systems are well managed, but also where the challenges are. And so that we don't operate we aren't subject to rumor. We aren't subject to the marketing of the commercial water industry, but that people make smart decisions. And if you're struggling financially, it just does not, in most cases, make a lot of sense for you to drop $100-$200 a month right. on cases of bottled water.
0: You mentioned justice and equity.
1: Yeah.
0: Were you shocked when that ruling came out? Was it Louisiana where the judge was like, nobody's guaranteed safe water or something like that? You remember this? It just happened like a month or so ago.
1: Yeah, I saw that, and it's unfortunate. I'm not a lawyer. I don't know exactly what the legal arguments were there. I have to say that whether we want to think about drinking water as a right or not is, to me, sort of something for lawyers to argue about. I don't need something to be a right in order for me to know it's a good idea, right? I mean, I need food too. I don't know. Do I have a right to food? I don't know. I really want to eat it though. I think in some ways that thinking about water as a right is maybe the wrong way to think about it. The truth is, it's just good, and we need it.
0: Yeah, but
1: And
0: it's gotta be a right, which is why we have the act in the first place. Public good, if you will, we all pay into it. We all pay taxes, and we should expect some basic amenities with the taxes that we all pay and the resources that we all share in public commons. Water being essential. Don't have water, you
1: sure.
0: don't have life, you know?
1: I agree entirely,
0: Yeah.
1: Davey. I'm just never sure what people mean when they say something's a right. I just think it's a good thing we all ought to have.
0: Might be a thing of semantics, but
1: That's what I'm saying.
0: when you have a judge saying you're not guaranteed it, well, that says to me, and I think it says to many others, well, if Dave wants to set up and put microorganisms in the water, yeah, the right to. You don't have a right to have that clean water. You don't have a right to, this sort of safety, if you will, and what you're consuming. And that's how I interpret it without being a lawyer myself. But
1: Yeah.
0: and
1: Well,
0: I don't think any of us should ever be in a situation where that basic right is compromised. We're already getting ready to fight it where they're going, you don't have a right to clean air. So we're not going to
1: look, you
0: regulate
1: know.
0: the fires. We're not going to regulate the factory down the street, and everybody got lung cancer. And, and that becomes a concern. And that's, to me, was the spirit in which that law, which the Safe Drinking Water Act was passed in the first place. So we didn't have, to me, I felt it was a justice move at the
1: Well,
0: end of the day,
1: certainly. I mean,
0: you know?
1: certainly in that sense. If you don't have drinking water, you don't have an economy. You don't have a civilization. There's a reason that if you look at throughout history, whether it's China or ancient Rome or anywhere else, what do they leave behind? Their water systems. That's how you
0: The
1: know they were.
0: aqueducts and the whole nine, you
1: That
0: know?
1: that's right. And so that it define this is what I mean when I say it's a thing we got to have. I'll let lawyers argue over whether that's a we want to call it a right. From our standpoint, safe, affordable, equitable water service is just a priority, and that's what the Safe Drinking Water Act was intended to do.
0: Professor Manny P. Teodoro, thank you so much for joining us. How do we follow you?
1: I'm at MannyTeodoro.com. You can also learn more about the Water and Health Advisory Council that sponsored this book. That's just wateradvisory.org. And I want to emphasize this book, Safe Drinking Water Act, The Next 50 Years, is available, open access. Anyone in the world can download it for free.
0: Here you go. We're going to take a break on Hard Knock Radio. We'll be right back.

0: The American dream's like any other. Open your eyes and it's gone.
1: The BPP remembered. Brothers, sisters, comrades, greetings to you all. As we remember the Black Panther Party, we must begin with Brother Malcolm, who called for the formation of Black Rifle Clubs, who took on the task of defending Black communities from racist violence and attacks. When Bobby Seale and Huey P. Newton met in Oakland, California, in October 1966, who knew what would come of it? I don't think they even knew. Malcolm X had been martyred in 1965, a year before the party was formed and founded. So while Malcolm influenced its founding, so too did Bobby's gift to Huey of a copy of The Wretched of the Earth by Dr. Franz Fanon, the Black psychiatrist who joined the Algerian Revolution against the French Empire. Seale would later write that Newton read that book 6 times. It burned into his brain. It transformed Huey, and it transformed the party as well. From Fanon came ideas like lumpenism, the weaknesses of spontaneity, and how the Revolutionary Party uses combat literature in its propaganda to reach, recruit, and move the people. Every member was required to read The Wretched of the Earth. And while it wasn't an easy read, it certainly was a necessary one. The Black Panther Party was, of course, a youth movement, and actually a teen movement. And you know what else? According to Seale, the majority of members, over 60%, were women. Angela Davis, in the foreword to the book Comrade Sisters, agrees with Seale's observation. This may break some brains or shatter some male egos, but it is what it is, right? Black young people built, sustained, and soldiered for the party, and more importantly, for the people, remember? As the Black Panther Party used to say, all power to the people. I thank you all for being a part of the BPP. With love, not fear, this is Mumia Abu-Jamal.
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1: Welcome to the Project Censored Show on Pacifica Radio. I'm Mickey Huff with Eleanor Goldfield. This week marks the 44th annual Banned Books Week, put on by the Banned Books Week Coalition, the American Library Association. 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This past year, the American Library Association's Office for Intellectual Freedom tracked 4,235 unique titles challenged in 2025 alone. That's the second highest ever documented by the ALA. The highest ever was in 2023. 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Today, for the hour, we're joined by President of the American Library Association, Maria McCulley, and one of the youth honorary chairs, Marshall Romero. 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Welcome to the Project Censored Show on Pacifica Radio. I'm Mickey Huff with Eleanor Goldfield. This year, it is time for our annual Banned Books Week program. Every year we cover Banned Books Week at Project Censored. We've been proud partners with the Banned Books Week Coalition going back to at least 2013. It is the 44th annual Banned Books Week this year. And as ever, I'm always delighted to have the amazing people at the American Library Association, people for the Banned Books Week Coalition, youth honorary chairs. Later in the program, we'll hear from one of the youth honorary chairs. But right now, I would like to welcome Maria McCulley to the program. Dr. Maria McCulley is the director of libraries for the city of Cambridge, where she leads 167 dedicated professionals in delivering an inclusive, future-focused vision of library service for the entire community. Now, we're going to be riffing on that phrase there for our segment today. Maria also partners with city leadership and three boards to expand access, elevate community engagement, and ensure Cambridge's libraries remain vibrant, welcoming places of learning and opportunity. Before her work in Cambridge, Maria served as director of libraries in Santa Monica and in Somerville and held key leadership roles at Northeastern University. She is the 2026-27 president of the American Library Association and served as the 2022-23 president of the Public Library Association, reflecting her deep influence in shaping the future of libraries for the good of society. Another theme we'll be returning to. Maria is a global thought leader in strategy, inclusive service, and courageous leadership. She speaks across the country and internationally on the evolving role of libraries, advancing equity and leading with humanity while balancing the demands of parenting and personal wellness. She inspires teams, audiences, and communities to imagine what libraries can achieve and how leadership, purpose, partnership, and compassion can transform community organizations. Maria McCulley, welcome to the Project Censored Show.
2: Thank you so much, Mickey. I am delighted to be here.
1: It's an honor to talk with you, as again, every year, the great people on the front lines protecting our freedom to read, to know, to share information, to be in community. I noticed, again, that's a big theme. I know every year when I talk to folks involved in Banned Books Week, it always is about community. And this year, the theme is Let Books Be, Protect the Right to Read. So, Maria, tell us a little bit, maybe a little bit. I mean, you have such an amazing CV and resume, the work that you've been doing for years. Let's start with one of these kinds of questions. How did you really get into wanting to be a librarian? And, you know, what's at the core of that for you?
2: Yeah, so I think that it's probably always been inside of me, but I didn't realize it until I was in my 20s. It actually was a second career for me. I have always been a library user ever since I was a young tot. And then I was an arts administrator, so arts are another love of mine. So I was an arts administrator for 5 years working for various performing arts organizations. And I think, you know, the arts really connect with libraries a lot because the arts are a lot about like possibilities, narratives, and commentary about the state of things, as well as exploration about our future. And then through the arts world, I always was still going to get books and be in the library. And when I wanted to make a change. I felt like I just needed something a little bit different. I decided to go to graduate school for library and information science. And before that, I started working part-time at the Cambridge Public Library over 30 years ago now.
1: Wow. So that's full circle and you're back. I really enjoy hearing the stories of what led people into this kind of extraordinary public service. I mean, let's be frank, that's really what it is. Can you explain to people, you know, and we're going to get to the specifics of Banned Books Week, the history, why it's significant. We have seen such an extraordinary uptick in book challenges the last several years. But, you know, let's center the library in civil society. What does the library really represent in your view? And then let's talk about why it's important that we protect it.
2: Yeah, so I believe that our libraries are foundational to the health of our democracy. It is through our libraries where people have access to learning opportunities, the opportunity to think and to dream and to explore, to connect with others, to find out what is happening at the local level, the national level, and globally, to think about and learn more about one's own identity through books and other resources, as well as their portals to another world to learn about other people and places as well. So to me, libraries offer agency and freedom for all of our community members to be able to thrive and to flourish in society.
1: So this is, again, you know, really important. And a lot of times when we talk about Banned Books Week, folks maybe that don't pay as much attention, folks often say, like, well, I don't understand what is Banned Books Week? And do we really have challenges, or are people really trying to ban books? I mean, on one level, I do feel as though if people are unaware of this, I'm not sure where they've been, because there has been a lot of attention placed on these book challenges and book bans in the last several years, but mostly because there's been a lot of noise generated by a vocal but small organized group of folks that really wanted to sort of systematize the challenges of books. It's not like previously where we had, you know, a parent or somebody that goes in is concerned. I mean, that still happens. But often it's a group, right? I know Moms for Liberty was one of the groups that people may have heard of, but there were others, and there were AstroTurf attempts to sort of push these agendas and actually even work to take majorities at school boards so that people would be situated to come in with lists of things that they just wanted to outright take off the shelves. Maria, could you outline for folks that this really is happening and what's so extraordinary about it and why it makes this year's Banned Books Week again so significant?
2: Yeah, thank you so much, Mickey. I think that you are framing it so well. So Banned Books Week, what this is about, it brings together the entire book community, our workers, our booksellers, publishers, journalists, teachers, people like you, you know, people who are readers of all types and who care about First Amendment rights, the right to be able for people to pick up a book and read what they want, you know, to support intellectual freedom. And so this week was established in 1982. And this was in response to a sudden surge in the number of challenges to books in schools, bookstores, and libraries. Most recently, there has been a lot of activity around censorship, as you mentioned. So in 2025, ALA's Office for Intellectual Freedom tracked 4,235 unique book titles. And this was the second highest ever documented. This is nearly 2,000 more than in 2024, and just 5 fewer than the all-time record in 2023. And what is concerning is that 40% of these targeted books reflect the lived experiences of LGBTQIA plus people and people of color. And as you noted, Mickey, almost 92% of the challenges were driven by pressure groups and government decision makers. And if we care about an individual's agency and the right to choose what they want to read, and for their family to decide, you know, what they want to read as a family. You know, that is, you know, an essential part of people's First Amendment rights. And I'm sure that families don't want other people deciding for them what they want to read. And in fact, it isn't a lot of parents who are making these complaints in a community. Those are actually a small, very small percentage of complaints. The majority of complaints are by organized pressure groups.
1: So, Maria, given that there's been, again, this is sort of, I know it's cliche, part of the culture wars, right? But I mean, these kind of things ebb and flow, and this has been going on for quite a while. This is the 44th Banned Books Week here coming up. We're speaking to you in late September. Banned Books Week is October 4th to October 10th. And of course, you can learn more at bannedbooksweek.org. You can go to the American Library Association website. I mean, amazing resources. PEN America publishes a lot of reports about this. So there's definitely places to get, you know, more information about how significant these efforts are. But going back to 1982, you know, the beginnings of Banned Books Week really came about after the PICO case, the Supreme Court case, that actually ruled, one would think, in favor of the idea of protecting the right to read, saying school boards have the right to sort of determine curricula, but they can't remove books for certain ideas. But given that that was interpreted somehow vaguely, there were a lot of groups, ALA included, American Booksellers and so forth, that said, hey, books aren't going to protect themselves. The First Amendment doesn't protect itself, right? And so that is why you had the beginnings of more advocacy groups like librarians advocating for the right to read. It's interesting, however, that the pushback on that, again, I never really got it. How does one advocate for not the right to read? I mean, let's just flip the script for a minute. The people that are talking about wanting to ban books, I'm always interested in the arguments that they put forward because they don't make logical or rational sense to me. I get if people don't want to read something or we have the right to be ignorant, whether we like that or not. But the arguments that somehow learning about other people that are different is dangerous. Can you talk a little bit about that? I mean, especially with your experience in the library and dealing with the public, what are some of your impressions or experiences so people can understand some of the nuances and some of the challenges that occur?
2: Yeah, I think that a lot of what happens around book bans is that people in censorship challenges, book challenges, is that people are fearful. Some people are fearful. They might be worried, you know, that other people are going to influence an individual's or family's choice. I actually think that it's the opposite, that when people are able to read about other folks, that they can better understand and develop compassion for our broader humanity. But people are still going to be themselves. Right? People are going to still have their own identities and the freedom to be who they want to be. And so, you know, I think that that is a false argument. Other kinds of influences that have happened are pressure, you know, by outside groups saying you need to be one way or you're not a civically upstanding individual. And again, I think that that's also a false narrative. I think that the strength of the United States of America is this free and independent spirit where individuals are able to have a lot of agency to not only pull books out of the shelves and read what they want to read, but also to express their own thinking about the world and that they're protected with free speech. And so I think that the larger concern that I have around book bans or trying to control, you know, any of our freedoms that are outlined in the U.S. Constitution and the Bill of Rights, any of our amendments, you know, is that that actually takes away from the strength of what makes the United States of America so very special.
1: Yeah, I definitely agree. And I think that it's not just librarians and people that are interested in reading that should be concerned about challenges to books and book bans. And this is, again, what Banned Books Week is about. It's about raising awareness that just because some of these challenges or these things aren't happening in your community doesn't mean they're not happening right down the road or at the community next door. Again, I wanted to repeat one of the statistics you read because I find it, it is a thread that we see every year in the kinds of books that are challenged or banned. And that's that 40% of the challenges, 40% of the titles of books represent the lived experiences of LGBTQIA plus people and people of color. And so I think it's really important that that's almost half. Yeah. And so that statistic itself should send alarm bells to people that, hey, there's a pattern here of the kinds of stories that we're seeing suppressed. So just a quick reminder, you're tuned to the Project Censored Show on Pacifica Radio. I'm Mickey Huff with Eleanor Goldfield. Today, we celebrate the right to read, let books be, and protect the right to read. We're celebrating the 44th annual Banned Books Week, and we are joined by Dr. Maria McCauley. She's this year's president of the American Library Association. So when we, there's also attacks right now going on, I would say adjacent to this, or maybe even directly related, the attacks on the Smithsonian Institution, you know, the one of the main people there stepping down by the end of the year because of the current attacks from the Trump administration trying to rewrite or bury history. This is the same ethos behind people that are trying to ban books, but it's emanating from the White House. Maria, why is this everyone's issue? This isn't just an issue for the people who are in the 40% of you know, the books that are being challenged. Talk a little bit about why this is bad for all of us when we see these kind of books banned.
2: Yeah, it really is about taking away people's freedoms. Americans are losing their freedom when books are banned from libraries. And book bans silence our voices and restrict learning. And the restriction of learning and access to information, and I think this is an important adjacency, Mickey, is when we can't get the information that perhaps we were able to get before about our history, for example, you know, then we all lose out because we are not knowledgeable about where we came from and where we need to go. And we're not as informed, you know, as the United States citizens. So I agree with you wholeheartedly that this is a very concerning area. It's not just banned books, but it's also all these limitations on people's freedoms, also loss of important access to information resources and to look at our history critically.
1: So last I checked, Maria, libraries are full of all kinds of information, not just information that these pressure groups don't want in. I mean, if I were to wander into a random library, I could find the rantings and ravings of many of authoritarian people, right wing people. I mean, I could go to the library and pull out a copy of Mein Kampf, right, to learn about the history of how, you know, the early days.

0: around in terms of really looking clearly at the history of chattel enslaved people, and that, you know, this happened in many places, including in Massachusetts, including in Alabama, and all along the eastern coast as well. That is part of American history, and that's important to know. And so making sure that we have resources and material for people to be able to learn about all aspects of our humanity is what will keep us moving forward and advancing.
1: Absolutely. Rhea, can we talk too about, these aren't just challenges to remove books, and I know schools are targets, but libraries themselves are targets. You know, even in my hometown, they were closing them in Western Pennsylvania. There were arguments about, you know, that led to closing the library for some time or making it inaccessible to the public because of certain disputes. Can you talk a little bit about the attacks just on library services, budgetary kind of attacks? I mean, things that may not be as direct as the removal of a book from the shelf, but how these efforts really culminate to attack the library as an open institution, a representation of the First Amendment and the right to read and learn and explore.
0: Yeah, thanks, Mickey. Well, I want to start off by saying that people generally love their libraries, and they love the people who work in libraries as
1: What's
0: well.
1: Not to like?
0: Exactly. There's a lot of library love out there, and there are these concerted efforts to challenge, especially maybe around people feeling threatened around censorship or intellectual freedom, drag queen story time hours. And what we've seen is that sometimes through pressure groups, that there are these book challenges. Sometimes people show up when it's a program that people, a small minority of group of folks, you do not want. And so some people might protest that or be disruptive. And then because of societal issues, there are a lot of people who have anxieties, mental challenges. There are people who don't have homes, and there are different kinds of challenges for folks. And that's why there are a lot of social workers working in libraries, or that our library workers are putting people in touch with other, you know, social supports to help community members. We do see situations because we see, you know, all the struggles that people go through. So we do have situations where sometimes our library workers are having to administer Narcan or to literally save lives or to break up fights. So those can be, that can be very challenging and wear and tear on our library workers. Now, I'm happy to say that on a day-to-day basis that most patrons are, you know, follow our whatever the local library behavioral policies are and get to enjoy, you know, the library with its wider range of offerings. And we do so much more. So not only do we do things with helping with social connection and social service connection, helping with teaching and learning, we do a lot around offering technology classes, offering opportunities for people to upskill around STEM learning. There are maker spaces in most libraries nowadays, audio labs, many different programs. At the Cambridge Public Library, we offer 4,500 programs a year for our community members.
1: Wow.
0: Yeah. So really, you could choose your own adventure. You could go to the library and spend the whole day, both in quiet solitude, as well as mixing and mingling and connecting with others in the community.
1: Yeah. And which is pretty extraordinary and makes libraries a central hub where people have them, as you just mentioned, at one of the many, many roles that are fulfilled by our libraries is they are societal triage centers for some people. They're a friendly place where people can come in from the outside and even just sit with themselves for an hour, you know, and that's just a really important thing, sitting and reflecting and just being in a place where you can reach out in any direction and listen to music or read books, or as you said, attend a talk or a lecture or take a class or create something. I mean, the libraries is just a really incredible space. And so to see it denigrated or attacked by people who want to try to control what makes libraries so amazing is disheartening to me. And the last time I checked, I didn't see any drag queens in the Epstein files. So I'm still not sure why they're such a scary group of people that want to read to people. And again, Maria, I think it just gets back to also one of the things that maybe frightens some people about books and libraries is the potential of limitless imagination and achievement and accomplishment of humanity and the best of humanity, not just, you know, things that are scary, but they celebrate our achievements and our accomplishments, and they can be so positively influential, particularly on young people.
0: Absolutely. Absolutely. With your library card, you know, the world is opened up. When my daughter got her library card, she kept on saying all day, "Mom, I don't know why, but I can't stop smiling." And that's amazing. We know why, right? We know why, because she had this access to a free exploration at her library. It was like her key to the world.
1: You know, Maria, sometimes I'll hear folks talk about that book's not banned or challenged. I can go down to the local bookstore, if people are lucky enough to have a local independent bookstore, but I can go on Amazon. Please don't. But I can go on Amazon and I can buy that book. It's not banned. Can you unpack that statement? Because that's one of the more common things that I'll hear people say when they want to dismiss the significance of the challenges against books.
0: Yeah, thank you. So one of the things that's important about our libraries is that we provide access for everyone in a community. So your local library, it invites everyone in. And we especially want to make sure that people who don't have resources to buy these books and kits and all kinds of opportunities, libraries of things, that they're able, anybody's able to get access to them, but especially for people who wouldn't be able to get access another way. Some of these kits that we offer, for example, science and math and engineering kits and games, they cost hundreds of dollars, and libraries are able to circulate these materials for people for free. It's expensive. We all know how expensive it is to raise a family, to survive day to day. And so having access to many different kinds of resources, including books, including musical instruments, camping gear, hiking gear, baby gear, is something that's really special and remarkable that our libraries are able to offer. So for some folks, they're able to buy things for themselves, but for many different people, having a resource like the library and all that it offers for free for communities is essential.
1: Yeah, absolutely. And, you know, Banned Books Week is, again, it's 1 week out of the year where we celebrate the right to read. There are several things that are going on for Banned Books Week. And again, it's a nationwide week of celebrating the right to read. This year, again, the theme, Let Books Be, Protect the Freedom to Read, with the National Coalition Against Censorship, Banned Books Week. There's a great coalition, of course, behind Banned Books Week. Project Censor has been part of for some time. Maria, in a little time we have left, can you maybe highlight or talk about a couple of the things that are going on during Banned Books Week this year, or how people can get involved? Sure. Maybe people can even create their own event in their own communities.
0: We love that. And I would say to go to Unite Against Book Bans, go to ALA.org to find out more. There is a component of call to action with Banned Books Week. We really ask community members to get involved in different kinds of ways. One of the ways you can also let your voice be heard is to make sure that you pick up the phone, let your legislators know, both state and national, how important intellectual freedom is and how important making sure that there's not a censorship of materials at your library, and that you support pro-library legislation for intellectual freedom, and that really matters to you. That is a really important action that you can take. There are lots of adverse library bills out there, I believe 60 across the United States. We want to make sure that we counter those. And then there are some wonderful freedom to read bills that have passed in, I think, approximately 14 states. And those, we would love to see more of those out there, because not only do they protect intellectual freedom, but they also protect library workers, for example, are hardworking school librarians.
1: Banned Books Week, too, is you know, not just about the right to read, but just raising the awareness of the significance that libraries play in our community. Librarians are sort of heroes of mine. They're on the front lines of doing so many important and significant things in society. And I really hope that one of the things maybe that people will do this year for Banned Books Week is bother to go to your local library if you're fortunate enough to have one. It's I know it's another thing that people have to do in the day, but instead of going to the store or doom scrolling or hopping on Amazon, go down to the library and browse around. The beauty of it is that you don't have to buy anything. You just buy in to what the program of the library is all about, which is intellectual curiosity, freedom of expression, the right to be who you are. There's so many important things that go on at libraries, and I'm so grateful that we have people like you, Maria, that have dedicated so much of your life to such important causes and principles. It really means a lot. And I'm really grateful that you're there and you're doing these things, because librarians are often kind of overlooked, and they certainly don't deserve to be finger wagged and shouted at because they're trying to help people understand who they are in the world.
0: Thank you so much, Mickey. I appreciate you. I feel your support and it right back at you with great appreciation.
1: Well, Maria McCauley, president of the American Library Association this year, it's been my honor and pleasure to talk with you today. And again, Banned Books Week this year is October 4th to 10th. But hey, Banned Books Week should be every week. We should be raising awareness about the threats we have to our intellectual freedom. And it's not something that we can do and just pay attention to one day or one week out of the year. We need to do it every day. Maria McCauley, thanks for getting up every day and doing what you do with all the folks that you work with.
0: Thank you so much, Mickey. Happy Banned Books Week.
1: Absolutely. And folks, stay tuned, because in the next segment on the Project Censored Show, I will be speaking with one of the youth honorary chairs, Marshall Romero. So please stay tuned as we continue our Banned Books Week coverage. In this next segment of the Project Censored Show, I am delighted and honored to welcome one of Banned Books Week's youth honorary chairs this year. Marshall Romero is going to join us now. Marshall and Azima Sadiq are also, in addition to being youth honorary chairs for Banned Books Week, they are student advocates from Texas, where they have passionately led student advocacy for a group called SEAT, Students Engaged in Advancing Texas. And of course, listeners to the Project Censored Show should be familiar with SEAT, because we've talked with other students involved with SEAT in the past, including DeTavion Daniels. Romero has led opposition to anti-LGBTQIA+ legislation in Texas, from the local level to the state legislature. And Azima Sadiq couldn't join us today, but they also are very active and leading initiatives against book bans and censorship in Texas, ensuring students have access to literature that reflects their identities and lived experiences. And as ever, that's what we're going to talk about. And Marshall Romero, welcome to the Project Censored Show. There is hope in the great state of Texas for free speech and protecting the right to read.
2: Absolutely. So delighted to be here. Definitely a lot of students are interested in pushing against censorship and just how that shows up, because it's really prevalent, as a lot of people may know. So just access to literature and media that, and ultimately books that, you know, reflect our lived experiences is something that's really, really important for us.
1: It is. And Marshall, tell us if you would, as much or as little, but can you talk to us about how did you get involved in this kind of activism, First Amendment protection, and particularly as it manifests in Banned Books Week?
2: Absolutely. So I started my advocacy and organizing journey off of SEAT, the organization that you mentioned. And initially, it was just for LGBT policy and securing and protecting student rights within classrooms. But you have to understand that a lot of that overlaps and intersects with things like censorship and being able to have literature curriculums that reflect the needs of students, right? So I got involved in it not on purpose, but it was definitely something that I had to touch on, just because I know that students, we benefit the most from having literature and books that reflect our needs within public schools. And of course, it's just so, so prevalent within Texas. Personally, my district is more progressive when it comes to issues having to do with book banning or what we can read. But I definitely have colleagues and loved ones within all across the state of Texas that are firsthandedly experiencing what censorship looks like. So it was kind of on accident, but it's still something that I'm really passionate about. And it's very important that everyone has access to materials that, you know, reflect their identities and their lived stories.
1: So, Marshall, you're a senior in high school now?
2: Yes, I am.
1: And so have you seen, you mentioned you were in a more progressive part of the state. Are you still experiencing any kind of challenges or groups trying to challenge or ban books in your district?
2: Not necessarily, but within the last Texas legislature, there was a bill introduced that would ban quote unquote DEI within public schools. And a lot of districts, in an attempt to circumvent that, gave permission slips to students that were supposed to be brought to parents, just asking them, you know, if there's any material or anything that parents aren't comfortable with students learning about, then students through parents have the choice to opt out through that. So, you know, under the guise of parental choice, there's still censorship happening. And I know a lot of people and legislators within Texas are definitely trying to stop anything that they don't want being taught in Texas classrooms from seeping in. But yeah, it's definitely been a hindrance. And I'm just lucky that I live in a district that is more welcoming and accepting through its diversity and what we're capable of learning.
1: So, Marshall, you were referring to DEI. You were referring to the state's effort to curb diversity, equity, and inclusion type curriculum in the schools. And so it's interesting to note that fortunately you're not seeing direct attempts to prevent people from accessing different kinds of materials or what some parents might object to. But you're also opening up a back door here that's showing that you're saying that even in your district, there were notices put out where parents could opt out of things. So students could not learn about certain things, or parents could restrict their kids from being subjected to certain types of curriculum. Is that right?
2: Yes, that's what happened. And ultimately, it didn't affect much instruction, but I did have a class where materials that could be deemed indecent or explicit were taught, and no one had an issue with it, which was kind of a bit surprising to me, but it was really interesting to see just how the state is really trying to find any measures to make sure that, you know, censorship prevails within the classroom.
1: So how about outside of your district, and you're active in seat, so I'm going to guess that you've been to the Texas legislature, or you've at least had some interaction with things that are going there with the activism around seat?
2: Yeah, absolutely. I've testified at the state capitol multiple times against bad policy, including the DEI one that introduced parents opting out their kids. And it's definitely been a big conversation. And something that I notice is that when it comes to a lot of conversations surrounding banned books or media or just things happening directly to the classroom, there's not a lot of youth voice or a lot of youth perspective on it. Rather, it's just a lot of partisans or a lot of parents concerned about what their kids want to learn or what classroom should look like, which is completely understandable. But the issue with that lies in that us as students aren't being considered as stakeholders, and the majority of opinions or perspectives from us aren't the most considered. Rather, it's people who, you know, haven't been in a classroom for 30 years or have a kid that's really young and legislation doesn't pertain to them. So it's just been a big hurdle being taken seriously by legislators, but also being able to say, hey, we're the primary stakeholder and you should listen to us.
1: Absolutely. I mean, in other words, you'd like a seat at the table.
2: Yeah, right? Of course.
1: Right. And so it sounds like you've been using your voice to speak out around the state of Texas. And of course, our program's national Banned Books Week is a national celebration of the right to read. This year, it's again back to let books be, protect the right to read. And so, Marshall, I'm curious, when you went to the Texas legislature, how were you received by people in the chamber there? Because I've talked to a couple of the other youth honorary chairs over the years, including Cameron Samuels and DeTavion Daniels, who also had affiliation with SEAT. And some of the things they shared were not the most respectful in terms of how they were treated. In other words, you had mentioned that a lot of the people speaking out around book challenges, book bans, and so on, aren't the people that are directly impacted, people your age, right? And so young people. And so I was just curious as to have they begun to treat people better there in the legislature when you come in and tell them what you think as, you know, as someone in the state of Texas, that you're directly being impacted by their efforts to control what you're learning?
2: Absolutely. I definitely think that attitudes towards student advocates have definitely softened just because our presence is so, it's very known there. But I definitely can tell you that there's some state senators or definitely some legislators that are more than welcome to support us in our fight for book banning. And it's definitely something that still happens a lot of times when testifying, we're brushed off or, you know, it's very present. A lot of people on panels or on chairs when we testify will, you know, they like to give people of certain aisles or certain ideas more time to speak. So it's definitely still a bit hard and a bit difficult to navigate, but there's definitely some good people within the Texas legislature that care about what we have to say. And it's really important to build coalitions all across the aisles. So I don't think it's necessarily fair to say that, you know, certain parties are more anti-censorship or more pro-censorship, because at the Texas legislature, we've formed bonds and coalitions with people all across the aisle that are still concerned for student rights. So I think it's definitely become more relaxed, but it's definitely still there depending on who you talk to or what issues you talk about.
1: Marshall Romero, one of this year's youth honorary chairs for Banned Books Week, and we're talking about his experiences working in the state of Texas, fighting back against book bans and book challenges. Marshall, that's wonderful news to hear about working across the aisle, working with different people. I mean, literacy, the right to read, it's for everybody. And right. That's the issue, is that you're speaking out against censorship. And speaking out against censorship needs to be consistent. Of course, at Project Censored, sometimes we get into trouble that way because, you know, we'll speak out against censorship. And then, you know, as long as people agree and they agree that, yes, we shouldn't be censoring this, then they seem to support the fight. But suddenly when you say, hey, those people over there that I don't agree with, we shouldn't censor them either. Sometimes we see the forces shift and flip, right? And what I'm hearing you say is that it's important to protect the right of everybody to read, and it's important to protect all the rights of people to see themselves in literature, in education, and have the right to be taught. So what are some things that you're doing, if not in your school directly because of what you described earlier, what are some other things that you're doing, particularly as we come up on Banned Books Week, to promote the right to read?
2: Absolutely. So last year, there was an event in my city having to do with banned books and ultimately just kind of a youth power hour situation. And even though this was a year ago, we still talk about it now. And it just involved sending messages to legislators and people within our city council about how important book reading and how anti-book banning we are. And things like that, even small efforts at the local level, can really just show that, you know, kids and young people care about this. It's something that is present within us, just because the state is regressive when it comes to laws about what we can see in classrooms. And right now we're thinking of doing that during Banned Books Week with our other honorary chair, Zima, and another Youth Power Hour, just knowing that youth are involved in the fight to protect literature and books that represent us within public schools.
1: Yeah, absolutely. And the Banned Books Week Coalition is a large group of different advocacy organizations, First Amendment organizations. Project Censored has been a supporter of Banned Books Week for quite a long time now, National Coalition Against Censorship. Of course, the American Library Association, Office for Intellectual Freedom. And you mentioned the honorary chairs, right? This year, the honorary chairs include Bess Kalb and Tony Weaver Jr., youth honorary chairs, again, Marshall Romero, Azima Sadiq, and you're all working together around the theme to protect the right to read. Marshall, is there, not to put you on the spot, but is there any particular book or a particular topic or subject that you find really important and that you're passionate about, and that, again, based on your school, it sounds like you've been fortunate to not have been at the receiving end of censorship campaigns too much. Is there any book title or topic that stands out to you as so important?
2: Absolutely. Contemporary history is very, very important to me. And just ultimately classics like The Great Gatsby, which is one of my favorite books. I think a lot of old novels or a lot of old texts, not that they're very old, but if you analyze them through certain lens or perspectives, the narrative changes a lot. So The Great Gatsby and just that story about New York is one that's really important to me. One of my favorite classic books. But also just seeing how historical texts, including things like slavery, have been banned within Texas public schools and all across the country. So one of my particularly favorite books is by the name of Sadako and the Thousand Paper Cranes, which involves a girl after post-World War II and, of course, bombings that occurred in Japan. And it connects an old Japanese fable about folding a thousand paper cranes. Unfortunately, the protagonist dies before it, but the notion, the idea is that you would get one wish and her wish was to live. Very tragic things, but just showing even how historical context or ultimately things with historical values, or they tie ideas, you know, in a more palatable way to younger audiences, because I picked up that book when I was around 8 and reading it a few years later, I was able to understand the historical context. Just seeing even how books like those and titles like those aren't free from censorship, I think it's really important, and just goes to show that this is a joint effort, and if something is banned, that means that anything can be banned. So those are some of my particularly favorite titles to pick up: contemporary history and more of nonfiction and fictional history. The Boy in the Striped Pajamas is a classic that I also read when I was younger. So just books having to do with history, and it's very disappointing to see that even those aren't safe from being taken off the shelves.
1: But Marshall, you're speaking my language as someone that was a history professor for 25 years.
2: Oh my gosh.
1: I spent most of my time trying to teach those stories that some states like Texas are trying to not tell, stories of oppression, right? But they're not just the negative stories. They're also the stories of hope and resilience, the stories of how people can band together across and reach across aisles and put aside differences to work for larger and greater principles. And of course, the First Amendment, the right to speak, the right to express yourself, right? Going over into then the right to read, the right to an education. Sounds like you're passionate about a lot of the same things that I am and a lot of people that I work with. And that's really, really heartening to hear. As George Orwell warned us long ago, who controls the past controls the future. Who controls the present controls the past.
2: Of course. Yeah. Homage to Catalonia changed my life. So Orwell's literature is also just out of this world.
1: What about that? What about that one that spoke to you?
2: Yeah, I think, I read it a while ago, but there was a quote that I carried a lot with me. I can't remember it off the top of my head, but yeah. The book about Spain, and then some notions, like some underlying text about like revolution is what I remember from it. But I definitely need to pick up more of Orwell's literature. We definitely read Animal Farm within public schools, which is another book that's under attack.
1: Yes.
2: And that's also carries some very, very important philosophies about censorship and just war and things like that, which I think is very, very important. So very sad to see that some authors that are legends are still being censored when their stories carry a lot of, you can tie a lot of what they write about into the status quo, which is very disappointing to see.
1: Yeah, it's amazing to see Mark Twain, Upton Sinclair, Kurt Vonnegut, George Orwell on the lists, you know, being attacked. 1984, the quote that we just read. I mean, the irony of that is extraordinary. You know, even Ray Bradbury's Fahrenheit 451 has been
2: right.
1: Under attack.
2: Yeah, the book.
1: It's always of meta interest when you see the books warning about censorship are also being censored.
2: Right. Yeah. Very disappointing.
1: So, Marshall, just we have a couple minutes left, and I just wanted to ask about your peer groups. Are there people in your peer groups and friend groups that are as passionate about this issue as you, and do they love reading as much as you and sharing ideas?
2: Absolutely. I definitely think that it's very intellectually stimulating to talk about things happening in the world, but especially when it's so local or very present within where you live. So definitely, I have a lot of friends that are interested in and outside of organizing about book banning and what student rights look like. And I think the attitude that a lot of my friends that weren't as interested in politics before is that they kind of adopted the same idea that I have, kind of by accident, but just that you don't really have a choice but to speak out against what's happening when it's so, so in front of your face, right? And I think that that's something that a lot of people should be doing. You know, if you see something wrong, it's important, you know. A lot of people forget that they can drunk call their legislators. And I think that it's really just important to know that you have a voice no matter where in this movement you are. And it's really nice to see that everyone is sort of present within the movements, but, you know, just because it's happening across in a space that you're not physically present in doesn't mean that it's not going to happen to you or that you're absent from the movement. And I think that that's kind of where a lot of my peers are with it, that it's really important just because it's happening to them. And that's kind of how a lot of them got involved. But yeah, it's a lot of conversation, you know, with my immediate circle, with my parents, my sibling. Yeah, of course, people that I hold close to, like my friends.
1: That's really great, Marshall, to hear that you have such a good group to talk with and share with. And learning and reading is contagious.
2: Oh, right? Yeah.
1: Right. And sharing favorite ideas. Go ahead. Yeah. You have any spark any ideas there?
2: Yeah, I love reading. One of my oldest memories when I was younger was my mom reading to me because her English wasn't the best. So we would learn about she would read me children's books and it would help her with her English. And it was just I would enjoy that a lot when I was younger. So yeah, I mean, reading is for everyone. I believe that wholeheartedly.
1: So not to put you on the spot again, Marshall Romero, but you're a senior in high school. What does the future look like? I'm speaking to you late September. So Banned Books Week is October 4th through 10th, and this program will air during Banned Books Week. I'm talking to you a little bit prior to that. What's the future hold for Marshall Romero? I mean, I know Banned Books Week is coming up. That's going to be very exciting for you. And thank you so much for your outspoken advocacy for protecting the right to read. And again, hearing the perspectives of young people is so important. And it's also courageous for you to stand up and share your thoughts and to speak out for others who maybe aren't in a position to speak out as freely. It's significant, very significant thing that you're doing. What excites you about the future, the next year and beyond high school?
2: I'm going to undergrad. I don't know where, just because I'm moving out of the country currently. And yeah, I'm headed to Vancouver, Canada in the future. And I'm very excited for that chapter of my life. But ultimately, I just hope that those who come after me and those within my circles and community and just the world are able to live in a future free of censorship, and that, you know, we all hold the idea that censorship is a symptom of a failing democracy. And I hope that within the future, this isn't a conversation that we have to have. And I'm very optimistic. I think that the work that we've done is very tangible, you know, fighting bad bills, being able to have spaces for students within public schools and the institutions that are imposed upon us is very important. So just having civil liberties all across the aisles and being able to see yourself reflected in literature, it's something that's very important to me. And I firmly believe in a future where censorship isn't as persistent as it is now. And I will continue to fight for that no matter where my endeavors take me.
1: Well, here, Marshall, I'm right there with you. We're in lockstep on that issue. And there are so many folks in the Banned Books Week Coalition that are, you know, in stride with you. Vancouver's a great place. Actually, there was a spinoff of Project Censored Newswatch Canada out of Simon Fraser University there years ago. So I'm sure wherever you land, you'll bring that good spirit with you in the fight for free expression and protecting the right to read. That'll go wherever you go, Marshall Romero. So very grateful for that. Anything you'd like to share with our audience? Maybe if you're on social media or if you want to share with anybody how to follow you or to follow your work, of course, bannedbooksweek.org is the website for Banned Books Week. But anything else you'd like to share with our audience today, Marshall Romero?
2: Absolutely. I think one of the organizations that has been most impactful is Students Engaged in Advancing Texas when it comes to fighting censorship work within Texas. So definitely I would encourage all the audience here to check that out and definitely take a gander, because a lot of the work that we're doing is very much needed and is very, very embedded in the fight for free expression and anti-censorship.
1: Absolutely. I've been speaking with Marshall Romero, one of this year's youth honorary chairs for Banned Books Week and the Banned Books Week Coalition. Marshall, I wish you all the best, and let's stay in touch during Banned Books Week more, and let's catch up after, and maybe you can share some more of your stories and share some more of your experiences, and I certainly hope more success in fighting against censorship in Texas and beyond.
2: Absolutely. I'm right there with you, Mickey. We need anti-censorship initiatives now more than ever. So very, very delighted that I was able to give my perspective. Thank you so much.
1: Thanks so much for joining us.
2: Thank you.
3: That was my co-host Mickey Huff's conversation with Banned Books Week honorary chair Marshall Romero. And because we have just a little bit of time left on this week's program, here is a short excerpt from next week's show, where I welcome back to the program San Antonio independent journalist Stephanie Coithen to talk about updates from Dilley Concentration Camp, the only family concentration camp in the country, as well as the data center boom, and how what's happening in Texas is an important lens through which to view our current and upcoming struggles nationally.
4: They seem to be deporting children before they become a viral sensation. There's just so much, and there's so much pain, and just destroying families. They keep deporting people right before Congressman Castro is set to speak with them. And of course, then he amplifies their story. Then I amplify his story. Then state media amplifies the story. Then it's a national story, and they're just cutting that off at the bud. So I just want people to be aware that they are deliberately silencing these heart-wrenching stories when it's someone, a cute kid that would get a lot of national sympathy and attention. Another thing that I want to put a pin in for everybody on this program tuning in is that ICE no longer is keeping track of people who die after they are detained. And that is a huge metric in the carceral system because it helps you gauge how inmates are treated and, you know, the quality of care. We already know that's abysmal at Dilley. Worms in the food, worms in the water smelling weird, the medical facilities unstaffed largely, which is why people get rushed to the emergency room. It's just infuriating the more you learn about it, you know. Here is another tactic that I recently detected that's much more aggressive, a situation unfolding in Brownsville that I believe deserves national attention, and it's infuriating that it's not receiving it. So Elon Musk's SpaceX recently strong-armed the city of Brownsville at a commissioner's meeting to allow them to disannex 444 acres of city property to SpaceX, but they wouldn't say what it was for. And they had to make a decision that meeting. It was occurring on a Saturday, just 2 days before they were scheduled to hold their data center moratorium meeting. So the disannexation is, I believe, a new technique. I've already found it elsewhere in Taylor, Texas, a similar situation where they're just taking that piece of land straight out of city jurisdiction altogether. So whatever you want to pass for local regulations on data centers or a local moratorium doesn't apply if that piece of land is no longer in your jurisdiction, no longer in your city limits. You know, all this that I just mentioned with Elon Musk, the wealthiest man in the world, he's getting to do this with relative impunity and anonymity because people just don't seem to really be paying attention to what's happening in Brownsville.
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3: 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I'm your producer and co-host, Eleanor Goldfield, along with my co-host and executive producer, Mickey Huff. 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We have a lot of tools, resources, and information over at our website. Again, that's projectcensored.org. 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
2: From New York, this is Democracy Now!
3: Yes, we're going to keep blocking until the government hears us, until there are different ways to take action, until the government listens to us. And as long as they don't listen to us, we won't stop this fight.
2: Nearly 2,000 French high schools are blockaded or closed today as student-led protests spread across France over school funding and inequality. We'll go to France for the latest, then to the Democratic Republic of the Congo, where the death toll from Ebola has topped 4,000.
4: As we speak now, in Democratic Republic of Congo, there are 7 provinces which are affected, 63 health zones are affected. And 2 newly affected zones were recently identified.
2: We'll speak to a Congolese journalist at the epicenter of the outbreak, as well as Dr. Craig Spencer at Brown University. He survived the Ebola virus in 2014. We'll also look at how President Trump's cuts to global health funding have fueled the Ebola outbreak. Then a federal judge has issued an emergency injunction to block the Trump administration from building new border barriers and roads inside Big Bend National Park in Texas. All that and more coming up. Welcome to Democracy Now!, democracynow.org, The War and Peace Report. I'm Amy Goodman. The Supreme Court's opened its new term Monday by hearing oral arguments in a case that could determine whether fossil fuel companies can be held liable for their role in creating the climate crisis and covering it up. The case concerns lawsuits brought by city and county officials in Boulder, Colorado, who sued ExxonMobil and Suncor Energy in state court seeking damages for the costs of droughts, fires, floods, and other effects of global heating. During oral arguments, justices appeared skeptical of claims that federal law preempts state tort laws that could be used to sue energy companies. Climate justice groups rallied outside the court, joined by several young people who signed an amicus brief highlighting how children are especially vulnerable to the climate crisis. This is Alina Miranda, who is 16 years old when her family home was consumed by the Marshall fire, the most destructive in Colorado history.
5: I did not create the climate crisis, but I am already living with the consequences. I signed an amicus brief because I believe my state has a right and duty to protect my health and hold corporations like Suncor responsible for the damage they've caused by prioritizing profit over long-term climate health. The Supreme Court should not take away the ability of my local government to protect me.
2: The Pentagon said Sunday it killed 4 people in a strike on a speedboat in the Caribbean, once again providing no evidence to back its claims the vessel was carrying drugs. That brings the number of people U.S. Southern Command claims to have killed to 238 since the Trump administration began blowing up civilian vessels in the Eastern Pacific and Caribbean Sea last year. In response, Amnesty International USA wrote, quote, nearly 240 dead in this illegal campaign of extrajudicial killings, i.e. murder at sea. Where is Congress to stop the horror, they asked. In Saudi Arabia, officials say 3 people were injured Monday as Houthi fighters from Yemen launched attacks on 2 regional airports. The attacks came as Yemen's Saudi-backed government announced its forces had recaptured the Red Sea port city of Mocha as part of a counteroffensive to drive Houthi militias from the areas around the strategic Bab al-Mandeb Strait. Meanwhile, officials in Turkey and Pakistan say they would rapidly deploy troops to Saudi Arabia as part of a mutual defense agreement signed in August, known as the Mecca Pact. The announcement came as the Saudi-led coalition launched airstrikes on what it said were weapons sites in Yemen's Houthi-controlled capital, Sana'a. The International Chamber of Commerce is warning of a growing global food crisis due to disruptions to shipping through the Strait of Hormuz caused by the U.S. and Israeli war in Iran. The group's secretary general told the Wall Street Journal fertilizer capacity has fallen by nearly 40% since the strait was disrupted, with grain prices set to rise by up to 80% unless it's reopened. On Monday, President Trump defended his decision to attack Iran, telling a campaign rally in Grand Island, Nebraska, high gas prices are a small price to pay.
1: It's a small price to pay for keeping the world safe, keeping our country safe. They can take out a city. Let them take out Los Angeles. Let them take out San Diego. This is a very small price to pay, and it's going to be over with very soon.
2: The statement drew condemnation from elected officials in California. Los Angeles Mayor Karen Bass responded, quote, "The role of a president is to protect the country, not to actively threaten it and encourage attacks on American lives," she said. Ukraine launched a massive attack on Russia overnight with 650 drones targeting the Moscow region. The attacks killed two people, set a warehouse on fire. It's Ukraine's second largest drone attack yet on the Russian capital. It follows claims by Ukraine that a Russian drone sunk a ship in Romanian waters in the Black Sea. Romania reported that two people were killed when a grain ship caught fire and sank. Kenya's detected its first ever case of Ebola. The patient is a Kenyan citizen who's been living in the Democratic Republic of the Congo and arrived in Nairobi over the weekend. The patient has since died. His death comes as the DRC is combating its largest ever outbreak of Ebola, recording more than 8,000 cases. 4,000 of them, the people died. Later in the broadcast, we'll speak with a Congolese journalist at the epicenter of the Ebola crisis and Dr. Craig Spencer at Brown University. He survived Ebola in 2014. New York Governor Kathy Hochul declared a state of emergency on Monday due to the rapid spread of measles in neighboring states and in rural areas of New York, as well as the city. The declaration came as the number of measles cases in Pennsylvania so far this year surpassed 1,000, the largest state outbreak in more than three decades. Five people have died so far. Officials blame low vaccination rates for the outbreak. In Russia, a worker at an anti-plague laboratory died from a, quote, pneumonia of undetermined origin last week, unquote. According to Russian media, nearly 200 people who'd been in contact with the worker have been placed under precautionary medical observation. U.S. Secretary of State Marco Rubio said Monday, if something like that gets out, it could quickly spread, he said, adding the U.S. is monitoring the situation closely. In Texas, opposition is mounting against a proposed ICE jail and processing center that will be located inside a 640,000-square-foot warehouse in San Antonio's east side. Mayor Gina Ortiz Jones says city officials are exploring legal options to block the site after federal officials failed to respond to questions about its impacts on the environment and local community. The jail's also opposed by San Antonio area Congressmember Joaquin Castro, who cited reports of inadequate medical care and abusive conditions in ICE jails, including sexual violence. Over the weekend, and hundreds of protesters marched to the warehouse site, calling on ICE to get out of San Antonio. In related news, immigrants detained at the Folkston ICE Processing Center in Georgia have released a video from inside denouncing inhumane conditions.
6: We are immigrants from all over the world whom Trump is locking up in prison-like detentions for nothing and for a long time.
7: Most of us are asylum seekers, those who came to the United States seeking protection from political persecution and violence in their home countries. Many fled out of fear, becoming political prisoner. In those countries, and one might say we became political prisoner in the United States simply because we are immigrants.
8: We have 1 to 2 hours of yard a day, and the rest of the day we are locked up in dorms, restricted, controlled, and restricted in everything. What we can have, watch, and play. What we can eat and sleep, shower, and go to the toilet.
9: Honor, dignity, respect mean nothing here. The guard insult us, humiliate us, threaten us, and punish us when they want.
2: The Folkston ICE Jail is operated by the for-profit prison company Geo Group. A Chicago teacher who was shot 5 times by a Border Patrol agent filed a federal civil lawsuit Monday alleging false arrest and imprisonment, malicious prosecution, emotional distress, and negligence. Matamar Martinez was shot last October as she followed federal agents carrying out immigration raids in her neighborhood, honking her horn and shouting to alert her neighbors. Immediately after the shooting, the Department of Homeland Security declared Martinez was a domestic terrorist and accused her of using her car as a weapon. But federal prosecutors abruptly dropped charges just weeks later. Martinez lawyers say they have proof that Border Patrol agent Charles Exum shot Martinez without justification and that he was not in danger at the time of the shooting. In news from Southern Arizona, dozens of armed Border Patrol agents Monday raided a protest camp in Loquillo, arresting at least 20 people who'd been protecting a 200-year-old cottonwood tree and blocking the Trump administration's expansion of the border wall for over 2 months. The camp had been in place since July, with activists taking turns to sit up high in the branches of the giant sacred cottonwood. In video footage from the scene Monday morning, witnesses are heard screaming as an excavator rips out the cottonwood, known as the grandmother tree, from its roots to make way for Trump's border wall. To see our coverage of this story, go to our website at democracynow.org. We'll have more on this also later in the broadcast. In related news, federal agencies have declined to renew permits for a dozen water stations operated by the Tucson-based nonprofit Humane Borders to help migrants crossing the treacherous Sonoran Desert. This comes as the remains of at least 86 migrants have been found in the region this year alone, as people are forced to cross through more remote and dangerous areas of the U.S.-Mexico border due to the expansion of the wall. This is Octavio Fuentes, Executive Director of Humane Borders.
10: Water is a human right, and the removal of water stations during the surge of migrant deaths is absolutely deplorable. It is cruel. The government's border strategy that they've had in place for the last 30 years is prevention through deterrence. It's what has pushed people into this desert for 30 years. Now it's going to deny water, and more people will absolutely die as a result of it.
2: Mexican President Claudia Sheinbaum is requesting evidence after U.S. Ambassador to Mexico Ronald Johnson claimed shots fired from Mexico targeted U.S. Coast Guard. The alleged shooting reportedly took place in the Texas-Tamaulipas border in late September. Hundreds of U.S. troops, helicopters, drones, and other military equipment have since been deployed to the region in response. This is the Mexican president speaking from Mexico City Monday.
11: They even sent it in writing, stating that there had been shots fired from the Mexican border into the United States. We have requested all the evidence that this was the case, because we have no evidence. No member of the National Guard, the Army, or the Navy has detected any shots fired from the Mexican border into the United States.
2: And President Trump said Monday his super PAC will pay for his campaign-style ads instead of using federal funds. The use of taxpayer money to fund Trump's midterm ads drew swift backlash, even from some Republicans. The government has reportedly spent at least $10 million to air the ads. Public Citizen blamed broadcast networks for accepting the taxpayer-funded campaign-style ads, saying, quote, "The letter to broadcasters notes that they should refrain from airing advertisements that they know are otherwise illegal under the law, and that broadcasters must maintain a public file on any political ads they air. Failing to uphold this duty can result in broadcast license revocation," unquote. And those are some of the headlines. This is Democracy Now!, democracynow.org, The War and Peace Report. I'm Amy Goodman in New York, joined by Democracy Now! Co-host Juan Gonzalez in Chicago. Hi, Juan.
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2: Nearly 2,000 French high schools are blockaded or closed today as massive student-led protests spread over France over school funding and inequality. The demonstration began in September at a single school outside Paris where students protested teacher shortages, overcrowded classrooms, and crumbling school buildings. But the scope of the protests has widened amidst a violent crackdown by French police. French authorities have arrested more than 5,000 people since the movement began, about 85% of them high schoolers. These are the voices of two students protesting in Paris earlier today.
13: For us, it's first of all in support of the high school students who started blockades a few days ago. I think we all have a role to play in this movement, and the more we are, the more we will be heard. And I think this is not a fight of a few handful of people, but a more global fight for the youth. We feel despised, because when the answer is violence, that means, in a way, democracy is no longer working. But we feel especially that there is such a gap between the elites and us, and we feel we are creating unease because we are disrupting so much that they are using force to shut us up.
14: I'm quite happy because for once we see a real movement of the youth everywhere and we hear about it. But then what I deplore is that the media is showing more of the violence done by the students before their demands, which are vital. And yes, there is a bit of violence, but it's not everywhere. France's budget will come to a vote soon, so we hope there will be a higher budget for education and for the presidential election next year as well. We hope for a bit of change after 10 years of President Macron heading the country.
2: France's official independent national human rights body has expressed deep concern over what it called the state's disproportionate use of force in response to the protests. On Monday, Democracy Now! Reached a French student who described the violent police crackdown. For her safety, she asked not to be identified.
15: During the protests, students receive tear gas, get charged by policemen, by the CRS, which is a police institution. Basically, it has been really violent. Many people have been wounded, many people have been arrested. Someone lost an eye, someone lost a hand, and this is happening to literal teens, literal children. Most of us aren't even adults yet, and this is terrible because literal adult people, adult policemen, adult policewomen with weapons and tear gas and shields and helmets are attacking literal students with some cardboard with messages on it. Like, we're pacifists and our movement is nonviolent, and yet we receive so much violence from the government.
2: That was a French high school student afraid to be named or shown. We go now to France. We begin with Claire Vigneault, the General Secretary of the French Student Union, the FSE. She's at a protest in Rennes in northwestern France. Thanks so much for joining us, Claire. If you can start off by talking about how these protests began. When people hear suburbs, they think more middle class, but in France, it's basically the opposite, where more poverty is concentrated. Talk about the schools, the high school students, and how this has grown.
16: Yeah, so it started like a few days ago and maybe 10 days ago, something like that. And now it's getting bigger and bigger every day. It started in Saint-Denis, which is a suburb near Paris, but very poor suburbs. It started because class condition, like studying conditions, are really getting worse and worse. There's water in their class. They have rats in their class. The roof is falling out. So it's getting harder and harder to study for these high school students. They started to block their high schools. Now it's widened out to most of the high schools in France. Actually, today, the state decided to close 500 high schools because they didn't want them to be blocked. But even with that precaution, 500 more high schools are blocked. For now, we are, for now, we have also like 90% of the universities, the campuses that are blocked. And, we are going to keep on going to block. Today we were on a protest in Rennes. Yes, we are trying to escape from the policemen that are chasing us with tear gas and with cannon, water cannon, and.

0: And Claire, could you talk more about what the demands of the students are, and especially their concerns about so many of these schools having no air conditioning in warm weather, that the heat gets up to 35 degrees Celsius or 95 degrees Fahrenheit, especially given that France has had so many people die during heat waves this past year?
1: Because we have seen a lot of classes, even classes for like really young child, starting from 6 years old, being in classrooms where there were like 35 students with temperatures attaining 35 degrees and even more. Some of them attained 40 degrees. And we are concerned because you can't learn really in a really good way when you are under this weather. And we are fighting, of course, for the weather conditions, like the standing conditions, but not only. And obviously, we are struggling for more budget in school and less budget in the army, because in France, the financement for the army doubled in 10 years. And when they, at the same time, the budget for education is getting lower and lower, lower every day. And so that's like the air conditioning is, of course, one of the goals, but not only. And before even having air conditioning, we would like to have safe classrooms with no bad products for our health in the buildings. And we would like, if it rains outside, we don't want rain in our classrooms, et cetera, et cetera.
2: We're going to go right now to southern France, where we're joined by Cole Strangler, a journalist in France covering politics and labor. The significance of this protest, Cole, I mean, we see Claire in the streets of Rennes, there are protests in Lille, a nationwide day of protests, the college unions and other labor unions joining in these protests right now. Thousands of people arrested, about 5,000, over 87% of them kids in high school.
3: Yeah, that's right. And I think maybe just to complement some of what we've been already been hearing, those issues have been absolutely at the forefront of what I've been hearing on the ground here. I was just at a protest in Aix-en-Provence, just in the south of France, just north of Marseille, where students were telling me their own stories of the dilapidated conditions of some of their buildings, which, to be fair, aren't nearly as bad as when we talk about the suburbs of Paris, where you have, you know, rats, in the hallways. But still, people talking about dilapidated buildings, having to install nets around their around the buildings to make sure there's not falling debris. That's an issue I heard about. And, you know, another issue people talk a lot about here is the staff shortages, the lack of teachers. This has been an issue that's been bubbling up for years, in fact. And we heard it mentioned, France's the amount of spending that France has done on education has stagnated, if not declined. You know, if you go back to the late 90s, 1997, France was spending over 7% of its GDP on education. That's declined about nearly a percentage point. So this government's spending less. And the salaries are quite low as well. That might be shocking to some viewers in the United States. You know, a starting salary for a public school teacher in France is around 2,000 euros. Even mid-career professionals are making less than the OECD average, less than the European Union average. And so when you have low salaries, you know, and you have dilapidated buildings, it's easy to maybe understand why you have these staff shortages. And so this is an interesting issue where the critiques that high school students are making are actually very similar to what teachers unions have been saying for quite some time. So there's that issue of the shortages. And I think another key issue that's emerged, and again, students were talking about it, both the high school students I talked to earlier today and the university students who joined the protest, was the issue of what in France they call Parcoursup, which is the new platform that was introduced a few years ago, which is basically an application platform for high school students to get into universities. That is not very transparent. There's a lot of critiques about how this sort of seemingly mysterious system will offer university spots to students. So students aren't getting to go to the universities they want to go to that are close to them. They might have to move halfway across the country. That means more money that they're spending on rent. They can't live with their parents. And so that critique of the university application process is something that unites, again, both high school students and university students. And that's what's been interesting when you talk to any people on the streets here, is to see to what extent the high school student issues actually resonate beyond just high schools, right? It's university students. It's also trade unions. Today, the protest that was at, you had a lot of trade union support from the main labor unions in France. And I think the movement is really resonating because it's really hit a nerve here on a lot of issues that are important to French society.
0: And Cole, I wanted to ask you, the French government has accused the left-wing political party France Ambout of stoking the violence at these protests. Can you talk about the significance of this, especially as France is preparing for next year's presidential elections?
3: Yeah, I was talking about this earlier, and I think that this line that we've indeed heard from the government, I think it is both a great exaggeration of the mobilizing power of that party, La France Insoumise, led by Jean-Luc Mélenchon. And it's also, I think, an insult to the collective intelligence of the high school students who are protesting. I mean, I don't think it's physically possible for a political party to have this broad of a reach. So I think that's sort of an easy excuse. But that's indicative of the approach the government has taken so far. This question of police repression and police violence, which we heard about just earlier, has also been something that's been kind of pushing the movement forward. A lot of French people, I think, have been shocked by the degree of the police violence. We heard there was a 15-year-old who had his hand basically blown off by picking up a stun grenade that the police use here. We had another student who lost the use of his eye because he was hit by a rubber bullet. These are low-grade, almost military kind of technologies that the police use in France. And it's part of a policing strategy that has been in place for several years now. Many of your viewers might remember the Yellow Vest movement back in late 2018, where we had, decentralized mass protests and a huge amount of violence, where you had protesters having, losing their eyes, losing their hands. The difference here, and this is what makes it frightening, is we're not talking about adults. We're talking about literal high schoolers. We're talking about 15, 14-year-olds who are being beaten by police. And, there have been incidents, we should just be clear, there have been incidents of people attacking police officers at some points, firefighters, but that is the extreme minority. And I think the much bigger story here, we're talking about a democratic country where the police have been attacking high school students. And I think it's documented. There's been hundreds of complaints that have been filed with the French government to this effect. This French policing strategy that was used during the Yellow Vests is now being directed against high schoolers. And that's also energizing this movement. A lot of people think it's unacceptable.
2: We're going to go from Aix-en-Provence, where Cole Stangler is, to Lille, France, from the south to the north of France. Alice Rollins is a university student and member of the National Board of the French Student Union, also just at a protest. Alice, thanks so much for joining us. As we wrap up, what do you think it's most important for us to understand about this mass protest that's taking place in France and what you're demanding and how this might even affect the national elections that are coming up next year in France?
4: Yeah, absolutely. I think the most important thing here is that it started with the high schoolers today. It's also university students, but we've seen also teachers, we've seen farmers, we've seen the Yellow Vesters who want to join again. We've seen everyone want to join this mobilization, because I think what's very interesting about this one here is that everyone is deeply, deeply angry. We are completely fed up of the living conditions, the school conditions, the work conditions that we have, and everyone is really, really deeply angry. And that's what's really interesting at the moment. So the students, like they've said, are being faced with really strong repression from the police forces. So as they said before, there are many kids, this is children who are being shot at with rubber bullets and tear gas and water cannons, who are being chased, who are being arrested massively. And this is completely unheard of before. It's only been a week of this mobilization with different protests and schools being blocked, etc. And it's already over 5,000 people arrested, and as you said, mostly children. And so this is completely different from things that we've seen before. And because France, it's quite often there are mobilizations and things, but this is completely a different proportion because people are really deeply angry about what's going on and the conditions that we are living in. And I think this will have an impact because we're already seeing things changing. But what people want right now, it's not one reform, it's not one one thing. It's a deep change in the system and more budgets for the public services in France, which is behind all of this.
0: And Alice, what is your sense of the response of adults, of the parents of these children, of the general society to the way that the government has reacted to the student protests?
4: Yeah, that's an interesting question because we can see in protests loads of parents, and we've seen online on TikTok and the different apps that the teachers and parents have been joining the protests because they understand that the students, the high schoolers especially, are really deeply angry and they are completely fed up of going to school and then there being rats and the ceiling falling down and chemical products in the ceiling that are giving us cancer. Like, it's completely insane. And so the parents and teachers, but also much wider, the general population, are completely with the mobilizations. But the media are only showing violence and this and that, but the true violence is the violence of the police, the violence of the repression. How is it possible that children, 14-year-olds, are having their eyes being blown off, their hands being blown off, their teeth being completely ripped out by these rubber bullets and tear gas? How is it possible that this is happening in France today? 5,000 people arrested, mostly children. How is this possible? It's the true violence is the violence of the state that we are being faced with all day, every day, all year. That's the true violence, having no money, having difficulty finishing the month, having less and less help from the state, having to choose between eating and putting your heating on during the winter. It's that kind of violence that we are faced with all year. And so, you know, the parents and the teachers and wider the general population are completely agreeing with the everything that they want, the students, the high schoolers, the university students, but also much wider. Everyone has things they want to change.
2: Alice Rowlands, want to thank you for being with us from Lille, from the north of France, university student member of the National Board of the FSU, French Student Union. I also want to thank Cole Stangler, journalist based in France, covering politics and labor issues, joining us from Aix-en-Provence in the south, and Claire Vigneault, general secretary of the French Student Union, joining us from the streets of Rennes, where the massive protest also is taking place today, as it is across the country. And just to underscore something Juan said about the heat and the lack of air conditioning, this isn't just a luxury. We're talking about 8,000 people in France this summer died from heat. Coming up, we go to the Democratic Republic of the Congo, where the death toll from Ebola has topped 4,000. Stay with us.

0: Free by Chicano Batman. This is Democracy Now!, democracynow.org, the War and Peace Report. I'm Amy Goodman with Juan Gonzalez. The Ebola epidemic in the Democratic Republic of the Congo, the DRC, has killed over 4,000 people since the World Health Organization declared a public health emergency in May. At least 50 health workers are among the dead. More than 8,300 cases have been recorded and counting. It's now the fastest growing Ebola outbreak in history. The number of recorded cases appears to have peaked in August, but that drop may be due to undetected spread in insecure areas. The largest number of new cases are currently in the North Kivu province. The outbreak was declared in May, but health authorities believe it began spreading in January. The delay in detection was due in part to international disinvestment in global health, particularly the rapid dismantling of the U.S. Agency for International Development, USAID, last year when Trump took office. Earlier this week, tents at a displacement camp of 19,000 people were burned by soldiers looking for weapons. A transit center used for Ebola patients there was also destroyed. Many families fled the camp. Across Ituri, more than 373,000 people are living in displacement camps due to ongoing conflict. Meanwhile, many workers on the front lines of the Ebola response say they have not been paid in months, despite being critical to containment efforts and putting themselves at risk. Workers protested in Bunia, the capital of the Ituri province, this week. Ituri is the epicenter of the crisis, accounts for 90% of the confirmed cases. This is health investigator Biogi Beiza of the Bunia Health Zone.
1: The reason for our frustration is that the authorities still owe us. We went 2 months without pay. There are outstanding payments owed to our colleagues for the first 45 days. They haven't been paid. The WHO had a sign for transport allowances covering a period of 75 days. Unfortunately, they still haven't settled that.
0: Misinformation's complicated the responses. Information in local languages has not been readily available. This is Lydia Colm of the Ituri Journalist Syndicate, who says local journalists have had more trouble accessing sources.
2: Even within the communication pillar focused on risks and community engagement, there is no presence of local journalists, including those living in Bunia or the Ituri province. This means that when people see others coming to raise awareness, but the population trusts journalists much more, it creates a certain mistrust within the community. We ask the response teams to provide us a spokesperson whenever journalists need someone to speak, so that we know for each situation to discuss prevention, to know who we can approach to talk to. So the journalists address this person directly. If we need to talk about epidemic surveillance, we will be able to speak to the appropriate person without much back and forth. If we need to discuss aid and dignified, secure burials, issues that still cause problems in the community, we would already know who to turn to. If the response team can provide us with this kind of people as resources, they will have greatly helped us address the difficulties.
0: For more, we go to two guests. Independent journalist Kilimali Chomachoma is an independent Congolese journalist normally based in Kinshasa, who's been reporting from Ituri since the start of the outbreak, a contributor to the Friends of Congo blog and Substack, joining us from Bunia, the capital of Ituri. And from Providence, Rhode Island, we're joined by an Ebola survivor, Dr. Craig Spencer. He's a public health professor, emergency medicine physician at Brown University. He contracted Ebola in Guinea in 2014 while on a medical mission there. He made a full recovery at Bellevue Hospital here in New York. Let's begin with Kilimali. You are in Ituri. Can you talk about what exactly is happening in the epicenter of the outbreak? 4,000 people now dead, and now we have word a person has died in Kenya as it crosses the border. I mean, we're talking about diseases like this. No borders. Tell us what we should know, Kilimali Chomachoma.
3: Thank you so much. What you should know exactly is that the situation is still worse, even if the Government say that the situation is under control, but until now there is no any sign which is can confirm us that the situation is under control. You have so many organizations which are working here on the ground, but with no more result, including on the survey of the situation. You have also, as you said, you have also so many local organizations who are working, like Sofepadi, Basanja Coalition, and other organizations who are working on the ground, but which doesn't have enough money, like international NGOs, but they didn't get inside, they didn't get more resources to do what they can do, and it's them who are more easy and more near to population. This is the first, and the second, Ebola is spreading a lot, because at the beginning it was only one province, and in that province it's only three health zone, but right now it's now in Democratic Republic of the Congo 64 health zone and 7 provinces which are touched, and right now we know that Kenya now has a case of DID, and we have Uganda, which had in a few weeks ago his last case. So it means the situation, it's not 100% under control, even if there are some activities like medical activity which are done by partners of the government to respond to this Bundibugyo outbreak.
4: But Akili Mali, this whole issue of the frontline workers who are risking their lives to combat this outbreak, they're not being paid. What is the government saying and what are health officials saying about the reason for that?
3: So many of them are saying that those persons didn't pay it because they have to analyze their data and they have to analyze their identity. But the problem right now, the government said also that they haven't enough money to help them, because the government only invest from the beginning of this outbreak around 15 million of US dollars right now, and international partners put around 600 million right now, and those 600 million are under control of NGO. This is what government is saying, and it hasn't enough resource to respond. And also there are NGOs which are saying that it's an issue of the government to respond to this issue, and to pay local staff, and they are always promising them that they will have solution, and some of them have been paid, but others until now haven't been paid yet.
0: And Akili Mali, can you talk about, you yourself afraid that you were coming down with Ebola? Talk about your experience in one of these clinics and getting tested.
3: Exactly. Shortly, I had some disease, and I went in Ebola treatment center where I should be received. I have been received at an Ebola treatment center here in near Bunia. And in that Ebola treatment center, I received a good medical help. A good medical help, and this is the opportunity to thank all doctor, all health worker, all hygienists, and all person who are working in this risky environment, but without being paid or with not enough money. But for my experience, I experienced how afraid, because first of all, I was afraid because when you went there and you are seeing near you that there are other people who are dying in a room after you are and you are listening that there are other people who are declared positive of Ebola, and they went with them to the positive case rooms, and it's really scared. And also there are so many things which didn't work really, really well, like things of food, like things of water, like things of sanitation. for example, for food, they didn't really give the answer. They didn't really give ask the person what will you eat and what you can't eat, so they can prepare. They are only like in prison, I can say, they are only preparing and they are putting there, and you have to eat. If you don't eat, you will manage yourself, while other people from outside can't join. Can't join and can't give other things from from outside to us people who are in the red zone, in the zone where are some suspected cases.
4: I'd like to bring into the conversation Dr. Craig Spencer, public health professor and emergency medicine physician at Brown University. He's an Ebola survivor himself. Dr. Spencer, can you tell us about why this latest outbreak of Ebola has spread so quickly, and some of your own experiences?
5: Well, the biggest reason that it spread so quickly is that we didn't detect it until much later than we ideally would have. This was first detected back in May, so just about 5 months ago. But by the time that Congo and the international community was aware of the outbreak, it had already been spreading for months, and has been pointed out already is the fact that it went from a few health zones to dozens of health zones, which means that in every single one of those, you need to stand up a team and a response. You need to build an Ebola treatment center. You need to work with the community so that they can trust that the center there is taking care of patients and their loved ones. But you also need to staff it. And that often means local staff, but bringing in international partners, NGOs, that requires a lot of money, a lot of expertise. And you can see how this starts to build up into a really complicated response. This is what we're seeing over the last 5 months, is that at the outset of this outbreak, there were, you know, a couple hundred cases that were identified really on day one of this outbreak when it was reported. But that is much bigger than most Ebola outbreaks are when they end. So just the way that this started was already problematic. We knew that on the day one of this outbreak, there were already cases in Congo, but also cases reported in Uganda next door. Since then, Uganda has led a really efficient response and has been declared Ebola free. But with this case reported today in Kenya, it highlights the fact that if there is an outbreak or multiple fires that are burning as they are, particularly around North Kivu in Congo right now, the risk of onward transmission, both locally, internationally, and further abroad, remains high. And it's something that we need to remain vigilant about. Otherwise, this outbreak is going to continue. And the risk to the neighboring countries, as well as those communities in Congo and countries further abroad, remains high.
0: And Dr. Craig Spencer, if you can talk about the role of the dismantling of USAID, and what role USAID, the Agency for International Development, played, and what exactly the NSPS is, the National Special Pathogen Service.
5: These are all incredibly important, because we are seeing this outbreak emerge and really unfurl in a setting of decreased global health support, not just from the U.S., but from many countries around the world. But the U.S. played an incredibly large role up until the first week of the second Trump administration. If you recall, back then, there was an Ebola outbreak in Uganda just days into the second Trump administration. USAID had already been kind of, incapacitated. And since then, the U.S. has not shown up in the same way that it has in previous Ebola outbreaks. In the past, we would have sent people to be on the ground in the middle of these communities that are most affected. Right now, the U.S. is not doing that. We're not sending our CDC people into the same communities. They're staying in the capital or far away, meaning that they're relying on secondhand information. As you pointed out, we don't have USAID capacity here to work with local actors, to support them, to make sure airport screening is being done and people who are symptomatic are not getting on planes to travel further afield. And without the USAID capacity, that means that moving samples or testing samples is not going to be as efficient as it has been in the past, when the U.S. helped coordinate a lot of that. And the result is that you have not just in eastern Congo, where there's an Ebola outbreak still ongoing and it's still getting much bigger. You have PEPFAR, other programs that were helping provide HIV treatment to millions and millions of people around the world that are less robust than they were just over a year, 2 years ago. And the result has been that many people, unfortunately, are dying because of the U.S. pulling back in its global health commitments. At the same time, you mentioned NSPS. The U.S. over the past decade, in the aftermath of infections like my own and others, built this incredible hospital system all throughout the U.S. We have over a dozen extremely well-equipped, well-prepared hospitals to deal with things like Ebola at a moment's notice. We have put hundreds of millions of dollars, if not more, into making sure that they're always ready. But what we've seen over the last few months is that when Americans have been infected with Ebola, responding to the outbreak on the ground in Eastern Congo, they have not been brought back to these well-prepared facilities ready for them in the U.S. Instead, this administration has done everything that it can to bring these patients to places outside of the U.S. So two Americans were not brought back home, as we know we're capable of and have done in the past to provide them high-quality care. They were brought to Germany, where the teams there are wonderful, but if it were me and I was a U.S. citizen, I would want to go back home, particularly knowing that there's a system built exactly for this. And my worry is that going forward, Americans won't know that this system exists, politicians won't be aware of how important it is, and we won't continue to invest in it in the future.
0: Dr. Spencer, we just have 30 seconds, but here in New York, the governor has just declared a state of emergency because of measles, which was considered eliminated in 2000, a quarter of a century ago. A fifth person have died of measles in Pennsylvania right now. There are over 100 cases in New York. Your response?
5: Most people don't know that 45 states have reported measles cases this year. New York is one of the few to declare this an emergency. It expands who can test and who can vaccinate, but it doesn't do anything to address the underlying trust issues that many of these communities have. New York is challenged because next door Pennsylvania has had over 1,000 cases. We've had 5 deaths this year, 8 over the last 2 years. And so we're dealing with a pretty unprecedented outbreak, something we haven't seen in decades in the U.S. And the worry is that there are multiple fires all around the country, and any of these can get much bigger. And it's likely that we'll have many more, maybe thousands of cases of measles and more, unfortunately, deaths in the near future because of this ongoing outbreak.
0: Dr. Craig Spencer, public health professor, emergency medicine physician at Brown University, and Ebola survivor himself, and Akila Mali Chomachoma, independent Congolese journalist reporting from Ituri since the start of the outbreak, speaking to us from Bunia. Coming up, a federal judge has issued an emergency injunction to block the Trump administration from building new border barriers and roads inside Big Bend National Park in Texas. Back in 20 seconds.
6: The songbird has lost her voice.

0: There's nothing left to Songbird say. By Henry Furland. This is Democracy Now!, democracynow.org. I'm Mimi Goodman with Juan Gonzalez. We end today's show with a victory for environmentalists. On Friday, a federal judge in El Paso, Texas, temporarily blocked the construction of new border wall and roads in Big Bend National Park and nearby areas. Judge Kathleen Cardone said her preliminary injunction will remain in place until a lawsuit filed by the Center for Biological Diversity and others is resolved. The judge also signaled the plaintiff's constitutional claims against the border wall expansion are likely to succeed in court. In August, bulldozers started tearing into Big Bend National Park, but were met with growing resistance from protesters and advocates who've long warned of the devastation border militarization has had on desert and other sacred ecosystems along the U.S.-Mexico border. Well, for more on this, we go to Tucson, Arizona, where we're joined by Laken Jordahl, National Public Lands Advocate with the Center for Biological Diversity. Welcome back to Democracy Now!, Laken. Explain this victory. And wasn't this Republican-appointed judge who ruled against the Trump administration?
1: Yeah, it's so nice to be back to share some incredible news. We had what I would call a truly historic victory in court on Friday. Effectively, we slammed the brakes on $7 billion worth of corrupt construction contracts, not just in Big Bend National Park, but across almost one-third of the entire U.S.-Mexico border. No victory like this has ever happened before. Of course, you know, this is not the end of the road. We have a lot to continue to fight for, but we have effectively stopped construction across West Texas, and it's incredible.
2: And could you talk about the growing opposition to Trump's border enforcement and militarization campaign, not only in Texas, but across the border in states like Arizona as well?
1: Yeah, you know, it really feels like an incredible moment for the borderlands. We've got so much solidarity and connections to what's happening in Lokio with the cottonwoods being cut down, what's happening in the Rio Grande Valley where walls are still going up. And while this victory only applies to about one third of the border in West Texas, we really hope that this shows that DHS's power is not infinite. They have used this waiver authority to strip away the rights of communities, of wildlife, of indigenous nations. And now, for the first time, a court has said that this waiver authority is very likely unconstitutional. So my hope is that this win can spread across the borderlands, and that we've really shown the chink in the armor of this waiver authority that has been abused by DHS and enabled so much damage across the borderlands for more than two decades now.
2: And could you talk a little more about how the these border communities have been disrupted, especially the desert and the ecosystems of these communities?
1: Yeah, the wall has already inflicted so much damage across the entire border region. We've seen walls go up through national park units like Oregon Pipe and Coronado National Memorial in Arizona. We're now seeing the huge fight to build walls across the sovereign Don Otham Nation on the border in Arizona. So when these walls go up, they are not following any of our nation's most important environmental laws. That means they're not doing meaningful surveys for indigenous grave sites or sensitive species. It means that they're not following laws like the Clean Air Act, the Clean Water Act. So tons of public health issues have arisen from wall construction. We have seen walls go up across the vast majority of my home state of Arizona. And that means that no wildlife larger than a jackrabbit is able to cross north or south. That's a direct threat to their survival and leads to localized extinction. We are doing everything in our power to protect the remaining wildlife corridors left along the border. And the Big Bend region is the largest stretch of unwalled borders. So we've got a ways to go. Interestingly, this injunction cannot be appealed to the Fifth Circuit. It's a bit of a poetic twist because the way they wrote these waivers, they actually did not allow for appellate court review. So if DHS wants to challenge this injunction. They're going to have to go straight to the Supreme Court, which is a process that, for one, takes some time, and for two, the Supreme Court has a lot on their docket. And there's some indications that, you know, the arguments that we've used to win this case are actually more favored by conservative justices. So this is a historic time. It's amazing. It feels, you know, it's the biggest win of my life, and it belongs to everybody who's been fighting so hard to stop this destruction across Big Bend. And we should absolutely savor it.
0: We want to thank you so much, Lincoln Jordo, for being with us. A 20-second response to what happened in Lokeel in your state of Arizona with the large excavator brought in by the Border Patrol agents destroying more than 200-year-old cottonwood.
1: Yeah, just horrific. Watching those videos of them toppling this ancient tree that was very likely older than the border itself, is symbolic of how DHS has treated the border region. They see our communities, our wildlife, our nature as a sacrifice zone that have allowed presidents from both parties, honestly, to play out security theater at the expense of our homelands.
0: Lincoln Jordo, we have to leave it there, of the Center for Biological Diversity, joining us from Arizona. I'm Amy Goodman with Juan Gonzalez for another edition of Democracy Now!

0: Good evening. It's Monday, October 5th. I'm Scott Baba. A Bay Area neuroscientist is part of a group of three researchers to receive this year's Nobel Prize for Medicine.
1: I'd long wanted this kind of precision both for my science and ultimately to understand in psychiatric disorders, you know, which cells matter and how can symptoms be corrected.
0: As California sends out mail ballots today, State Attorney General Rob Bonta reassures state voters that mail-in voting is still valid despite recent federal efforts to restrict it.
2: I know some Californians may be wondering whether everything coming out of Washington has changed how they can vote. And the answer is no. It is business as usual.
0: And an ancient grandmother cottonwood tree is cut down along the U.S.-Mexico border after a seven-day tree sit, part of the ongoing fight against President Trump's border wall construction.
3: The news in Arizona was really surreal this morning because it comes on the heels of the biggest victory that anyone has ever won against border wall construction.
0: These stories and more coming up. From the studios of KPFA in Berkeley, this is the Pacifica Evening News. I'm Scott Baba. Saudi Arabia, Turkey, and Pakistan agreed to rapidly deploy military forces under their Mecca Joint Defense Pact to Saudi Arabia following Houthi attacks on the kingdom. The three countries condemned what they say were attempted attacks on Mecca and Medina. They had signed the Mutual Defense Pact in August, and the agreement declares an attack on any of the three nations will be treated as an attack on all, mirroring a central provision of NATO's founding treaty. In a post on social media, Saudi Arabian Minister of Defense Prince Khalid bin Salman Al Saud wrote, quote, "The emergency meeting of the Strategic, Political, and Defense Committee under the Maka Alliance for Defense reaffirmed the solidarity and unity of our countries in confronting the heinous attacks against the kingdom and the holy sites. The committee agreed to activate collective deterrence measures within the framework of the alliance in response to attacks and all those responsible for them." The announcement came just hours after forces aligned with Yemen's internationally recognized government launched a counteroffensive to retake territory the Iran-aligned Houthis captured last month. Yemeni government forces said they retook several areas around the Bab el-Mandeb Strait from the Houthis, including the town of Dubab just north of the strait. Reuters reported the forces reached the outskirts of Mocha, and Yemen's defense ministry said the city had fallen. Neither claim could be independently verified, and the Houthis called the government's claims baseless. The offensive, dubbed Yemen Dawn, came under air cover from the Saudi-led coalition that says 100 fighter jets are supporting the push. U.S. Secretary of State Marco Rubio said Saudi Arabia has a right to defend itself, and U.S. officials said Washington has provided intelligence sharing and planning support. The Houthis, meanwhile, seized the town of Turba yesterday and made gains near Taiz, leaving Yemen's third-largest city largely surrounded, according to government military sources. The U.S. Embassy in Riyadh warned Americans to watch for possible drone or missile attacks. The fighting has killed at least 900 people and displaced roughly 184,000, according to the United Nations, reviving Yemen's civil war after a four-year ceasefire. Israeli authorities suspended cargo entry into Gaza today and announced another suspension for Wednesday. Israel cited security concerns ahead of the October 7th anniversary in its decision. Farhan Haq, deputy spokesperson for the Secretary General of the United Nations, said that the UN had called on Israel to allow more aid in the territory and respect the rights of Palestinians.
4: We throughout the UN system have been advocating about the needs of the people of Gaza. The Secretary General has himself been very forthright on this. And as for the question of human rights and how they're reflected in the work of the UN, the Secretary General has made very clear in his call for action on human rights, and I quote, "Within the United Nations, human rights must be fully considered in all decision-making, operations, and institutional commitments."
0: Russian authorities have quarantined a hospital in Siberia and are monitoring contacts of a Plague Research Institute employee who died last week of pneumonia from an unknown cause, raising alarm after unconfirmed media reports suggested she may have had pneumonic plague. The 28-year-old lab technician worked at the Irkutsk Anti-Plague Research Institute and died in a hospital in Shelikov outside Irkutsk. Russia's public health watchdog, Rospotrebnadzor, said extensive testing found no microorganisms linked to her work and no incidents involving pathogens at the institute. Two contacts tested positive for a common cold virus and two for COVID-19. An independent outlet citing unnamed sources reported she died of pneumonic plague. The Kremlin urged the public to rely on official statements rather than rumors. Pneumonic plague is the most virulent form of the disease and can spread person to person through respiratory particles. It is always fatal if untreated, though it responds well to antibiotics when caught within about 24 hours of symptoms presenting themselves. President Donald Trump said he was watching with concern and that the U.S. would help. Secretary of State Marco Rubio said he sees no cause for alarm, but that the U.S. is monitoring closely. Former White House pandemic official Ashisha Jha said transparency from Russia is critical. Mexican President Claudia Sheinbaum said today that her government has asked U.S. authorities for evidence that gunfire came from Mexican territory and targeted U.S. personnel, saying Mexican security forces detected no such incident. The comments came a day after U.S. Ambassador Ronald Johnson said on social media that shots were fired at U.S. Coast Guard personnel in a border area where the Mexican state of Tamaulipas meets Texas. They mentioned, they even sent it in writing, that there had been shots from the Mexican border to the United States. We have asked for all the evidence that this was so because we have no evidence. No personnel from the National Guard, the Army, or the Navy has detected that there were shots from the Mexican border to the U.S. border. Late Sunday, Mexico announced a joint border security effort called Operation Mirror, deploying 500 troops, helicopters, drones, and anti-drone equipment along the frontier. Sheinbaum said Mexico proposed the mirror operations with U.S. agencies as a precaution after being told of the alleged incident, saying the goal was to ensure there would be no problems. The episode comes as the two countries deepen security cooperation, though Sheinbaum has repeatedly rejected any U.S. military intervention in Mexico. The Nobel Prize in Medicine was awarded to three scientists whose work led to a tool that uses light to help unravel how the brain works. Separate research from Carl Dieseroth, Peter Hegman, and George Nagel, one of whom lives in the U.S. and two in Germany, resulted in a technique that helps to identify neural pathways responsible for behavior and disease. Optogenetics combines light with genes to switch on and off neurons in living brains. Experts said the advancements greatly expand the understanding of how the brain is organized, and it could lead to treatments such as restoring some vision in people with genetic forms of blindness. Dieseroth is a Howard Hughes Medical Institute investigator and a Stanford University professor. He said that optogenetics has incredible potential for application in both research and therapy, giving scientists more information and finer control.
1: Because cells normally don't respond to light in the brain, that gives us amazing leverage, because any cell that we do give the power to respond to light with, that means we're specifically controlling just that cell type with light. And so for me, I'd long wanted this kind of precision, both for my science and ultimately to understand in psychiatric disorders, you know, which cells matter and how can symptoms be corrected.
0: These are all said optogenetics could have uses even in non-clinical settings.
1: If you think about the things our brain does, how it constructs reality, how we sort through balancing different motivations, different drives, conflicts that we experience every day. Should I do this or that? How do we weigh priorities? These are questions that optogenetics has helped us with, because it shows how different cells can help shift priorities and shift choices and shift actions in very precise and tractable ways. So it's helped us understand our normal function, our typical function in daily life, as well as what can go wrong.
0: The prize was announced today at the Karolinska Institute in Stockholm. This year's prize money is 12 million Swedish kroner, or about $1.2 million. The physics prize follows tomorrow, with chemistry and literature later in the week. The arrest of a U.S. Marine on suspicion of robbing and killing a local woman in Okinawa, Japan, has drawn condemnation from Japan's leaders and renewed protests against the heavy American military presence on the southern island. The alleged killing could complicate Prime Minister Sanae Takeuchi's push to strengthen Japanese military defense on the island and to work more closely with the U.S. military to deter China in the region. Okinawa Prefectural Police said they arrested Devin Jacob Ballard, who is stationed at Futenma Air Station, on suspicion of strangling Anayagi at a hotel in the island's capital city of Naha early Saturday and stealing her wallet and backpack. He has denied the allegations, according to Japanese media. People in Okinawa have long been wary of the U.S. presence on the island, but many have come to see its strategic value due to what is widely viewed as a growing threat from China. Still, there has been anger over increasing crime linked to the U.S. military on the island. The number of U.S. military-related criminal cases rose to 101 last year, up from about 40 in 2020, this according to the prefectural police. About 160 people gathered at a protest yesterday in Naha, condemning the crime and renewing demands that U.S. military bases be removed from the island. Brazilian Senator Flavio Bolsonaro, an ally of U.S. President Donald Trump and Brazil's incumbent president Luiz Inácio Lula da Silva, will face off in a runoff October 25th for the top job of Latin America's powerhouse economy, after neither won a majority in yesterday's vote. The country's electoral court in Brasilia said neither the 80-year-old incumbent seeking his fourth non-consecutive term, nor the 45-year-old son of former president Jair Bolsonaro, would garner the majority votes needed for an outright win. The court had Bolsonaro with just over 56 million votes to Lula's 53.7 million, with almost 100% of the vote reported. That puts Bolsonaro ahead 47% to Lula's 45%. The next presidential term is set to begin January 5th. The winner will be in charge of Latin America's biggest economy and a population of 214 million. A win for Bolsonaro would increase U.S. influence in Latin America. If Lula wins, Brazil will keep its distance from Washington and continue to deepen its relationship with China. Both Lula and Bolsonaro will have 3 weeks to reach moderate voters who did not support them in the first round. Both candidates face image problems. Roughly half of Brazil's population disapproves of the Bolsonaro family, and roughly half disapprove of Lula's working party, according to multiple polls. The Supreme Court is considering whether local governments can sue oil and gas companies for climate change costs. Today, key justices expressed skepticism about the potential flood of litigation if the case from Boulder, Colorado proceeds. The companies claim the Clean Air Act gives the federal government regulatory power, not states. The Trump administration supports the companies, arguing the lawsuits are unconstitutional. The court's decision could impact similar cases across the country. Erica Lattice has more.
5: The U.S. Supreme Court will hear oral arguments today on a landmark lawsuit brought by the city and county of Boulder against Suncor Energy and ExxonMobil. The suit claims the companies misled the public about the harms of producing and promoting fossil fuels and aims to make them pay for damages caused by climate change. Margaret Cran-Annickstein with the Sierra Club points to a Harvard report showing that oil and gas companies have known that their products could cause catastrophic consequences since at least the 1970s.
6: But they lied to the public to protect their profits. And today, individuals and local governments are paying for the fallout of that deception.
5: Prolonged drought, bigger and more frequent wildfires, flash floods, and other impacts of a warming planet will cost Coloradans more than $50 billion by 2050, according to a recent Colorado Fiscal Institute study. Exxon and Suncor argue that if state and local municipalities are allowed to pursue damages for fossil fuel emissions, it would blunt the federal government's ability to address global pollution. Congressional Republicans, along with some Democrats, have blocked climate action for decades, but Cran-Annickstein notes the Trump administration is headed in the opposite direction. The EPA recently revoked its own authority to regulate climate pollution. Cran-Annickstein believes the judicial branch can play a critical role making sure polluters clean up the mess they made.
6: State and local governments are needing to take the lead in finding new solutions to address climate change and to address the impacts that their communities are facing.
5: Many expect the Supreme Court's conservative justices, which have been reliable allies to the fossil fuel industry, to rule against Boulder as a roadblock for future lawsuits. The Trump administration has called the lawsuit aggressively anti-energy and says it's committed to protecting the industry from what it calls state overreach. Republicans in Congress recently introduced the Stop Climate Shakedowns Act of 2026, a measure that would shield big oil from any future liability. This is Eric Gladys reporting for the Colorado News Connection.
0: Meanwhile, in a separate case, the Department of Justice is arguing it can dismiss citizen lawsuits against major polluters in what it says is the interest of national defense. Catherine Carley has more.
7: A lawsuit brought by the NAACP alleges Elon Musk's company, XAI, is operating natural gas turbines in Mississippi without permits and sending toxic fumes into black communities nearby. Government lawyers claim the lawsuit threatens national security because the turbines power one of Musk's data centers, aiding operations at the Department of War. Alexandria St. Pierre with the Conservation Law Foundation says the DOJ's move is unprecedented and has no legal basis.
8: The citizens who are living every day by these facilities should have a choice, and they have a right to be able to require these companies to comply with the law.
7: Federal laws like the Clean Air Act and Clean Water Act give Americans the right to file citizen lawsuits against corporate misconduct. At least 16 lawsuits against data centers are in active litigation nationwide. But St. Pierre notes a ruling in the case against XAI could reach far beyond just one data center. Citizen lawsuits have helped clean up Boston Harbor and force the EPA to better regulate stormwater runoff into rivers across the Commonwealth. In Maine, a citizen lawsuit aims to protect coastal communities and wild fish stocks from industrial fish farms. St. Pierre notes the statute allowing for these lawsuits was set up by Congress to ensure the government can enforce compliance with environmental laws, not help corporations to keep polluting.
8: Just the idea that the federal government is trying to say that communities need to accept pollution is pretty frightening. It just shows how we can't count on the federal government to enforce its own laws.
7: Legal observers note the DOJ's claim that it can override citizen lawsuits aligns with other actions taken by the Trump administration to ignore or stall court orders regarding labor laws or consumer protections. They say it also fits the administration's pursuit of expanded executive power. St. Pierre says citizen lawsuits give communities suffering from pollution a voice, even when their government isn't helping them, and are still a way to bring about real change. I'm Catherine Carley for Pacifica Network and Public News Service.
0: An Oklahoma federal judge ruled last week that a police officer's warrantless search of Flock's automated license plate reader system violated the Fourth Amendment, calling the network's scope a form of, quote, indiscriminate mass surveillance. Judge Sarah Hill found a Tulsa County deputy had no probable cause when he ran a woman's California plate through Flock simply because of her out-of-state registration, then used her travel history to help justify a vehicle search that uncovered 91 pounds of methamphetamine. Hill wrote the search, quote, intruded on her reasonable expectation of privacy in the whole of her physical movements and ordered all resulting evidence thrown out. Hill argued Flock's nationwide network is, quote, approaching dragnet-type law enforcement practice, distinguishing it from older, more limited surveillance technology courts have previously upheld. A Flock spokesperson said the company wasn't a party to the case and expects the ruling to be appealed and overturned, noting it, quote, does not set controlling precedent. I'm Scott Baba. You're listening to the Pacifica Evening News. Today is the deadline for counties across California to send out mail-in ballots, which should be arriving at voters' homes soon. State Attorney General Rob Bonta assured California voters today that mail-in voting is still valid, despite recent federal efforts to restrict it. Max Pringle has more.
9: Last month, California was among two dozen states who won a Supreme Court ruling blocking the U.S. Postal Service from making changes to mail-in voting for the midterm elections.

0: try to take control of how Americans vote, threatened to send federal law enforcement to polling places, and spread misinformation meant to make people doubt our elections.
1: Bonta said the state also successfully sued to stop the administration from requiring voters to provide proof of citizenship when they go to the polls. He said the Trump administration also sued California for access to its voting rolls and were also thwarted in court.
0: The most popular mode of voting in California, voting by mail, is fully available to all Californians. It's true across the country as well.
1: Earlier this year, Riverside County Sheriff and former gubernatorial candidate Chad Bianco seized hundreds of thousands of ballots. A court ordered him to return those ballots to county election officials. A.G. Bonta said his staff will be on standby on Election Day, November 3rd, ready to respond to any reports that armed federal law enforcement, including immigration officials, have turned up at polling stations to intimidate voters. For KPFA News, I'm Max Pringle.
2: After a months-long campaign to save the last remaining grandmother tree, a hundreds-year-old cottonwood in the path of Donald Trump's border wall, protesters report that federal agents raided their camp, made dozens of arrests, and cut down the tree. Lauren Schmidt reports.
3: This is private property. You are literally violating and trespassing right now.
4: They have no authority to come into private property. They are threatening the tree. We have comrades there at the tree right now protecting the tree sitter and the grandmother tree.
5: Arriving with guns drawn and without a warrant is how protesters say masked federal agents raided their camp in Lokeel, Arizona this Monday morning.
3: You are violating and trespassing right now. You crossed into private property. You are breaking the law. You are breaking the law.
6: Going on private property, and I just want to make sure everyone has a chance.
4: And so why aren't you?
6: Say why they're showing up on private property with guns and shoving people. Do you have a warrant? Anyone have a warrant? Anyone want to say one word about legal process?
5: Since July, protesters have been at a standoff with the Department of Homeland Security, successfully blocking a 3-mile stretch of border road, where, unlike the rest of the 700 miles across the Southwest, no border wall exists. And as a result, making the San Rafael Valley one of the wildest places in the region, where multiple endangered species use that corridor to migrate and breed. Protesters say DHS officials are now one step closer to an ecocide. For the last 70 days, protesters, a mix of environmental and human rights activists, indigenous leaders, and forest defenders, held sunrise ceremonies at the tree's base, where they shared prayers and songs for the tree they sought to defend. But today would be their last, now that the tree has been bulldozed to the ground by federal contractors. Their screams as it collapsed echoed through the valley.

0: One protester can be seen being dragged out from the canopy of the tree just before it was cut by two agents wearing camouflage helmets and tactical gear in a raised metal basket attached to a cherry picker among the tree's thick branches. The protester was laid out across the basket with their bare feet hanging over the end, appearing to have been restrained. KPFA News spoke with documentary filmmaker Corey Aaron just before news time, who was on the ground and shared this update in the aftermath.
1: It's really traumatic. It's really traumatic. People here are the most kind, loving, passionate people that I have been around. And there's a sense of trauma, like trauma response. There's a lot of heartbreak, but there's still a lot of camaraderie and people supporting each other and still having that passion and care. The activists care so much here and have been putting a lot on the line to be here and to defend our rights and defend really the land.
0: She also confirmed that no warrants were shown when agents crossed from federal property onto private.
1: There was no warrant or anything provided to be able to actually come onto the private property that they did.
0: And as of news time, there remains a heavy presence of federal agents.
1: There are a lot of still masked Border Patrol, masked federal agents. But as you can likely hear, there's still a lot of construction where they have been clearing out the tree stumps and all tree debris from the four grandmother trees that were killed over the summer. And they're doing that to grade the roads and start building the double border walls here through Lochiel.
0: And while the four grandmother trees have been cut on the American side, she notes that there are two other ancient cottonwoods on the Mexico side, leaving the option open for future demonstrations.
1: There could potentially be two more trees removed. There's two on the Mexico side. They are still standing.
0: Organizers say they're holding a series of meetings to determine future actions. Their protest in Lochiel, south of Tucson, is part of broader calls to stop border wall construction, including from the Tohono O'odham Nation, where tribal officials have also accused federal agents of trespassing on tribal land, and in Big Bend, Texas, where construction has been blocked in a legal challenge. For more, we spoke with Lakin Jordahl with the Center for Biological Diversity. He's based in Tucson, just hours from the San Rafael Valley, where this morning's raid took place, and has been working to challenge the border wall in both Arizona and Texas. He shared more with our listeners.
2: Yeah, so these folks had been occupying an ancient cottonwood tree, a tree 200 plus years old, very likely older than the border itself, in order to stop it from being cut down to make way for the construction of not just one, but two layers of border wall. This is in the beautiful grassland valley that is an important corridor for jaguar migration. It's one of the last unwalled stretches of the Arizona border, home to so many incredible wildlife. And over the last 70 days, a whole camp has sprung up here to protect this tree. And the tree itself has become a bit of a symbol for the importance of the greater border region.
0: Can you speak to why the Center for Biological Diversity is involved in the border fight?
2: When people think about the border wall, they often think about the human rights issues it causes, and the fact that it leads to so many migrant deaths, which is all valid and true and horrifying. But there's a whole another side to the story of just the environmental devastation that is caused by the construction and the maintenance of border barriers. And that means that no wildlife larger than a pocket mouse is going to be able to fit through this barrier, because there's little gaps between the steel slats and the barrier. That is a disaster for wildlife. It causes inbreeding. It reduces genetic interchange. And as these species have their populations fragmented by this wall, they become so much more vulnerable to extinction, and they ultimately wink out. Habitat fragmentation like this is one of the leading causes of the extinction crisis. And the wall is perhaps the most severe representation of habitat fragmentation on this continent.
0: It's my understanding the San Rafael Valley, where this is taking place, is also part of one of the last remaining corridors through which jaguars travel between northern Mexico and their historic range in the American Southwest.
2: Yeah, you know, a lot of folks don't know that jaguars are actually native to Arizona and New Mexico. We used to have healthy populations of jaguars spreading across the American Southwest. These beautiful, magnificent cats were hunted to extirpation in the 1960s. But over the last couple decades, they've been making this incredible comeback. We've had 8 different jaguars documented in Arizona in the last couple decades. And right now, there's actually a jaguar roaming the mountain range just north of where this wall is being built. So we're looking at the very real possibility of this jaguar being sealed in to the U.S., not able to wander south to find a mate and living a solitary life in confinement on the wrong side of the border, unable to ever have offspring. There are so many other species like jaguar. The endangered species here include ocelot and Sonoran pronghorn. But all species, all wildlife, depend on their ability to move freely through the landscape to find food, to find water, to find mates. And this wall will completely stop that migration on a continental scale.
0: You have been on the front lines of the no border wall resistance in Big Bend, Texas, at which point on social media, you accused the federal government of lying. Can you speak to the contradictions you've seen firsthand?
2: Yeah, well, for one, you know, we've got this administration saying themselves that the border is effectively secure, that the border's been closed, that nobody is crossing the border right now. And overwhelmingly, that is the truth. There certainly is no migrant crisis right now. Many of us would question whether there was one in the past as well. But I think even more importantly than that is the fact, the clear fact that border walls do not stop people from crossing the border at all. You know, all of the images that you would see on Fox News of people coming across the border, and we had 1,500 people a day crossing through Oregon Pipe during the Biden years. And that was after the border wall went up across the entire boundary of that monument. I think people don't realize just how easy it is to defeat a border wall. All it takes is a $90 battery-powered angle grinder. You can buy at Harbor Freight or Home Depot, and you can cut a hole in the wall. So, you know, I think the reality is the wall is a symbol of a tough border. It doesn't actually provide much of a tool in making the border tougher.
0: Today's developments in Arizona actually come on the heels of a ruling that has blocked border wall construction in Big Bend, Texas. And you were a witness and testified in court Friday. Can you update on what's taking place in Big Bend?
2: Yeah, the news in Arizona was really surreal this morning because it comes on the heels of the biggest victory that anyone has ever won against border wall construction in 21 years since the passage of the Real ID Act stripped away all legal protections from wall construction. We sued them over that, and we'd filed similar lawsuits in the past, but this specific suit, our attorneys came up with some really creative and incredible legal theories. And we were also challenging DHS's argument that the Big Bend area was one of high illegal entry, because even now, when border crossings are at record lows, the Big Bend sector sees just 1% of all border crossings across the U.S.-Mexico border. So we challenged them on this idea that Big Bend was an area of high illegal entry, and we also challenged the exceptionally broad waiver authority that they claim allows them to waive every single law to build these walls. And incredibly, from the bench, after 5 hours of arguments, the judge ruled in our favor, gave us an injunction, and stopped all construction across the entire region, not just the national park, but 517 miles of border. It was a truly historic day.
0: We are seeing a very different outcome in Big Bend compared to what's happening in Lokiel and on the Tohono O'odham Nation. Why do you think the challenge in Big Bend, Texas was successful?
2: Yeah, it's a good question. I think there's a couple different factors at play. One of those factors is the simple fact that Big Bend, truly just almost nobody crosses the border there, period. Crossings are low everywhere, but it's basically impossible for the government to argue that the crossings are high enough in Big Bend that would justify stripping protections. We, of course, argue that there's no justification of stripping protections anywhere. And we have sued over the same waiver authority in Arizona, but we're not successful there. I think the other two factors, one, the resistance in Texas to this wall is truly nonpartisan. We've got conservative ranchers, conservative sheriffs on our side. Everybody who lives in the Big Bend region, regardless of their politics, has been speaking out so strongly against this thing. And that has made the movement there, they're different. I wish our ranchers in Arizona had a little more courage to speak up for the land. But in Arizona, it has been largely a partisan issue, which is unfortunate, I think. And, the last thing is just we brought some new legal arguments to the table in Big Bend. And the past challenges to wall construction in Arizona, we hadn't yet concocted those arguments. So I will say that, the victory in Big Bend certainly shows that the waiver authority is not bombproof. It's not endless. And it definitely casts doubt on whether or not these waivers elsewhere will stand if challenged by litigation.
0: Lakin Jordahl, thank you for joining us representing the Center for Biological Diversity. Anything else you want to leave us with?
2: Yeah, a lot is still left to be written here, but from Lokil to Big Bend, awareness around everything happening on the border is building and building and building, and our coalition is gaining power every day.
0: KPFA News reached out to the Department of Homeland Security for comment. In an email, an unnamed spokesperson replied, quote, U.S. and Customs Border Protection identified four cottonwood trees on federal land in Lokil, Arizona that needed removal for planned border wall construction. Pre-construction surveys found no active migratory bird nests, and environmental monitors were present at the start of clearing activities to ensure work was limited to the identified trees. As of October 5, 2026, all four trees have been removed. CBP recognizes the importance of protecting the environment, wildlife, and cultural resources during border wall construction. While concerns exist about impacts to sensitive areas, it is important to note that illegal immigration itself poses significant environmental challenges. Close quote. The agency did not respond to KPFA's questions about protesters' allegations that federal agents entered private property and carried out the operation without showing a warrant. For KPFA News, I'm Lauren Schmidt.
3: I'm Scott Baba, and you are listening to the Pacifica Evening News. Experts report that glaciers in Switzerland have lost about 5.5% of their ice volume this year, due to heat waves and low winter snowfall. Matthias Huss heads GLAMOS Swiss Glacier Monitoring Service.
4: The most important factor for the huge losses are the high temperatures in summer. We've had continuous heat waves basically between late May and end of September, no interruption, and this has just led to big quantities of melt. But in addition, we also had a very dry winter with little snow. So the protection of the glaciers was limited. The snow has disappeared early, and therefore the melting has started earlier than in other years.
3: GLAMOS and the Swiss Academy of Sciences released a statement warning that alpine glaciers can't survive long term under these conditions. Huss said that while 5% loss may not seem like much, glaciers are only losing mass and not gaining more, so every loss is significant.
4: It will take quite a while to melt away these enormous quantities of ice. At some places we have up to 700 meters thick ice, so it will take many decades, maybe even until the end of the century, until all ice is gone. But these glaciers are not alive anymore, so they're on their way to die and therefore disappear on the long range.
3: The report highlights concerns about global warming's impact on Europe, the fastest warming continent. The record retreat of glacier ice in Switzerland occurred in 2022. Over the past 5 years, Swiss ice volume has declined by nearly one-fifth. This accelerated melt affects Switzerland and the continent's major rivers. A second lawsuit against Oakland by coal interests was tossed out of court. Insight Terminal Solutions is a company whose sole asset is a sublease to develop a 19-acre corner of the shuttered Oakland Army base as a coal export terminal. It had sued Oakland for $1 billion over the city's actions in opposition to the proposed coal terminal in the largely black neighborhoods of West Oakland. The environmental action group No Coal in Oakland released a statement in response to the decision to dismiss the lawsuit, saying, quote, "The city of Oakland can breathe a huge sigh of relief. Those of us who are fighting the threat of coal dust in our communities are elated." California regulators have ordered a robotics startup to stop staging cage matches between humanoid robots and humans after a YouTuber fought a series of machines in a widely shared fight last month. YouTuber Frankie LaPena fought three robots built by the startup REC. During the fights, one robot kicked him in the face, sending him into the side of the cage, and another kicked him in the stomach, knocking him onto his back. The California State Athletic Commission sent a cease and desist letter demanding that REC stop hosting, promoting, or sponsoring the fights. The letters say any boxing or mixed martial arts contest involving a human in California needs commission approval, and that promoting or taking part in an unlicensed one is a misdemeanor under state law. I'm Scott Baba. 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

Mike Tyson comes from Brooklyn, and so do I. Where he grew up was about a 20-minute bus ride from my house. I always thought his neighborhood looked like a war zone. It reminded me of Berlin immediately after World War II. I had never seen Berlin except for black and white photos in Life magazine, but that was bad enough. Rubble, barren, blasted. Everywhere you turned your eyes recoiled from the jagged edges of an office building or a cathedral shattered, or the tops of apartment houses torn off, and nothing alive even intimated anywhere. I used to think, this is what it means to fight and really win or really lose. War means you hurt somebody or something until there's nothing soft or sensible left. For sure, I never had a boyfriend who came out of Mike Tyson's territory. Yes, I enjoyed my share of tough guys and or gang members who walked and talked and fought and loved in quintessential Brooklyn ways, cool, tough, and deadly serious. But there was a code as rigid and as romantic as anything that ever made the pages of traditional English literature. A guy would beat up another guy, or if appropriate, he'd kill him. But a guy talked different to a girl. A guy made other guys clean up their language around his girl. A guy brought ribbons and candies and earrings and tulips to a girl. He took care of her. He walked her home. And if he got serious about that girl, and even if she was only 12 years old, then she became his lady. And woe betide any other guy stupid enough to disrespect that particular young black female. But none of the boys, none of the young men, none of the young black male inhabitants of my universe and my heart ever came from Mike Tyson's streets or avenues. We didn't live somewhere fancy or middle class, but at least there were 10-cent gardens front and back, and coin laundromats, and grocery stores, and soda parlors, and barbershops, and holy roller church fronts, and chicken shacks, and dry cleaners, and bars and grills, and a takeout Chinese restaurant, and all of that usable detail that does not survive a war. That kind of seasonal green turf and daily life supporting pattern of establishments to meet your needs did not exist inside the gelid urban cemetery where Mike Tyson learned what he thought he needed to know. I remember when the city of New York decided to construct a senior housing project there in the childhood world of former heavyweight boxing champion Mike Tyson. I remember wondering, where in the hell will those old people have to go in order to find food? And how will they get there? I'm talking godforsaken. And much of living in Brooklyn was like that. But then it might rain or it might snow, and for example, I could look at the rain forcing forsythia into bloom, or watch how snowflakes can tease bare tree limbs into temporary blossoms of snow dissolving into diadems of sunlight. And what did Mike Tyson ever see besides brick walls and garbage in the gutter and disintegrating concrete steps and boarded up windows and broken car parts blocking the sidewalk and men bitter with their hands in their pockets and women bitter with their heads down and their eyes almost closed? In his neighborhood, where could you buy ribbons for a girl or tulips? Mike Tyson comes from Brooklyn, and so do I. In the big picture of America, I never had much going for me, and he had less. I only learned last year that I can stop whatever violence starts with me. I only learned last year that love is infinitely more interesting and more exciting and more powerful than really winning or really losing a fight. I only learned last year that all war leads to death and that all love leads you away from death. I am more than twice Mike Tyson's age, and I'm not stupid or slow, but I'm black, and I come from Brooklyn, and I grew up fighting, and I grew up and I got out of Brooklyn because I got pretty good at fighting and winning, or else intimidating my would-be adversaries with my fists, my feet, and my mouth. And I never wanted to fight. I never wanted anybody to hit me, and I never wanted to hit anybody. But the bell would ring at the end of another dumb day in school, and I'd head out with a dread and a nervous sweat because I knew some jackass, more or less my age, and more or less my height,
light would be waiting for me because she or he had nothing better to do than to wait for me and hope to kick my butt or tear up my books or break my pencils or pull hair out of my head. This is the meaning of poverty, when you have nothing better to do than to hate somebody who, just exactly like yourself, has nothing better to do than to pick on you instead of trying to figure out how come there's nothing better to do. How come there's no gym, no swimming pool, no dirt track, no soccer field, no ice skating rink, no bike, no bike path, no tennis courts, no language arts workshop, no computer science center, no band practice, no choir rehearsal, no music lessons, no basketball or baseball team? How come neither one of you has his or her own room in a house where you can hang out and dance and make out or get on the telephone or eat and drink up everything in the kitchen that can move? How come nobody on your block and nobody in your class has any of these things? I'm black. Mike Tyson is black. And neither one of us was ever supposed to win anything more than a fight between the two of us. And if you check out the mass media material on us, and if you check out the emergency room reports on us, you might well believe we're losing the fight to be more than our enemies have decreed. Our enemies would deprive us of everything except each other. Hungry and furious and drug addicted and rejected and ever convinced we can never be beautiful or right or true or different from the beggarly monsters our enemies envision and insist upon. And how should we then stand, black man and black woman, face to face? Way back when I was born, Richard Wright had just published Native Son and thereby introduced white America to the monstrous product of its racist hatred. Poverty does not beatify. Poverty does not teach generosity or allow for succor attributes of tenderness and restraint. In white America, hatred of black folks has imposed horrible poverty upon us. And so, back in the 30s, Richard Wright's native son, Bigger Thomas, did what he thought he had to do. He hideously murdered a white woman, and he viciously murdered his black girlfriend in what he conceived of as self-defense. He did not perceive any options to these psychopathic, horrifying deeds. I do not believe he, Bigger Thomas, had any other choices open to him. Not to him, he who was meant to die like the rat he, Bigger Thomas, cornered and smashed to death in his mother's beggarly clean space. I never thought Bigger Thomas was okay. I never thought he should skate back into my or anyone's community. But I did, and I do think he is my brother. The choices available to us dehumanize. And any single one of us, black in this white country, we may be defeated. We may become dehumanized by the monstrous hatred arrayed against us and our needy dreams. And so I write this requiem for Mike Tyson, international celebrity, millionaire, former heavyweight boxing champion of the world, a big-time winner, a big-time loser, an African-American male in his 20s, and now a convicted rapist. Do I believe he is guilty of rape? Yes, I do. And what would I propose as appropriate punishment? Whatever will force him to fear the justice of exact retribution, and whatever will force him for the rest of his damned life to regret and to detest the fact that he defiled, he subjugated, and he wounded somebody helpless to his power. And do I therefore rejoice in the jury's finding? I do not. Well, would I like to see Mike Tyson a free man again? He was never free. And I do not excuse or condone or forget or minimize or forgive the crime of his violation of the young black woman he raped. But did anybody ever tell Mike Tyson that you talk different to a girl? Where would he learn that? We learned that from United States Senator Ted Kennedy or from hotshot, scot-free movie director Roman Polanski or from rap recording star Ice Cube or from Ronald Reagan in the Grenada Escapade or from George Bush in Panama or from George Bush and Colin Powell in the Persian Gulf or from the military hero flyboys who returned from bombing the shit out of civilian cities in Iraq and then said laughing and proud on international TV, all I need now is a woman.
or from the hundreds of thousands of American football fans, or from the millions of Americans who would, if they could, pay surrealistic amounts of money just to witness up close somebody like Mike Tyson beat the brains out of somebody? And what could which university teach Mike Tyson about the difference between violence and love? Is there any citadel of higher education in the country that does not pay its football coach at least three times as much as the chancellor, and six times as much as its professors, and 10 times as much as its social and psychological counselors? In this America, where Mike Tyson and I live together and bitterly, bitterly apart, I say he became what he felt. He felt the stigma of a priori hatred and intentional poverty. He was given the choice of violence or violence, the violence of defeat or the violence of victory. Who would pay him to rehabilitate inner city housing or to refurbish a bridge? Who would pay him what to study the facts of our collective history? Who would pay him what to plant and nurture the trees of a forest? And who will write and who will play the songs that tell a guy like Mike Tyson how to talk to a girl? What was America willing to love about Mike Tyson? Or any black man? Or any man's man? Tyson's neighborhood and my own have become the same no-win battleground, and he has fallen there. And I do not rejoice. I do not.

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Or do they? June Jordan read her essay, Requiem for the Champ, published in her book Technical Difficulties, recorded in Berkeley, California in 1992.

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3: The first principle is that you must not fool yourself, and you are the easiest person to fool.
4: Richard Feynman, 1974. Everybody talks about the super El Nino. World-recognized El Nino expert Michael McFadden joins us with the known and known unknowns of this historic weather changer. What will this winter bring then? Atmospheric scientist Judah Cohen warns winter cold snaps are not banished by warming. They can still arrive in a surprise with the trouble heat tracks in the stratosphere, and it's linked to Arctic snow and sea ice. I'm Alex Smith. Welcome to an hour of essential knowledge.
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4: Is this a super El Nino? What does that mean? Business people, farmers, everyone wants to know what to expect. We reached the man, a world-recognized expert on El Nino. With over 300 papers, Dr. Michael McFadden is one of the most cited authors on El Nino. After his work with Scripps Institution of Oceanography, McFadden is now a senior scientist at NOAA's Pacific Marine Environmental Laboratory. That's in Seattle, Washington. From Seattle, Michael McFadden, welcome to Radio EcoShock.
6: Well, thank you for inviting me. I appreciate it.
4: There is a lot of media and warnings from scientists about this remarkable burst of heat in the eastern Pacific happening as we speak. Is it overblown? Should we be concerned?
6: No, it is not overblown. We have a really monumental El Nino underway that will rival, if not exceed, previous extreme El Ninos that we've witnessed in the past 50 years. This event has the potential to be the strongest El Nino ever recorded. This doesn't mean that we should panic, but it does mean that we should be aware and we should take steps that can help us mitigate the more adverse impacts of this event.
4: You led deployment of ocean measuring buoys in the Pacific, providing a lot of what we know, the hard data. How would you rate the developing El Nino right now in 2026?
6: This event has already broken some records in the tropical Pacific. The sea surface temperatures in a large area of the central and eastern Pacific that we use as an index region were the highest ever recorded in June, July, and August of this year, and likely to be the highest in September. And the event continues to amplify. El Ninos typically peak at the end of the calendar year, October, November, December. And the seasonal forecast models that we use to look seasons in advance into the future tell us that this event has the potential to achieve an amplitude that we've never seen before.
4: You co-authored a 2022 ENSO blog saying a La Nina year today is significantly warmer than an El Nino year was a few decades ago. Now we've got 14 years more of emissions and warming. Are El Nino and La Nina substantially different?
6: That's a very interesting question. Climate change and El Nino interact in a few distinct ways. One of them is that during an El Nino event, a tremendous amount of heat is released from the ocean to the atmosphere. This is because the surface temperatures are so warm, water evaporates, and when that water condenses and rains out in the atmosphere, it releases heat. So the entire global atmosphere responds to heating in the tropics due to El Nino. This means that big events like the one we are experiencing now will push global mean surface temperatures to a new record high. The last record high global mean surface temperature was in 2024. It was about 1.55 degrees Celsius above the pre-industrial baseline. This event, given how strong it is and how much heat will be released from the ocean to the atmosphere, could push global mean surface temperatures to 1.7 degrees Celsius or more above the pre-industrial baseline.
4: That's pretty worrying when you think of what that means. It sounds like a small change, but it's a huge change. Does El Nino act as a stimulant to global warming, not just for a year, but, I mean, will some of these changes be almost permanent in human terms? Does it take Earth's temperature up a step?
6: Well, the flip side of El Nino, the cold side, we call La Nina, and La Nina has an opposite effect on global mean surface temperatures. It will extract heat from the atmosphere. The skies in the tropical Pacific are clearer. There's not as much deep cloud. And the sea surface temperatures are colder, so there's less evaporation from the surface, and therefore less evaporative heating of the atmosphere. So there's a net transfer of heat from the atmosphere to the ocean during La Nina. And following this big El Nino event, there is more likely than not to be a significant La Nina, which means that the maximum temperatures in the atmosphere, the new record that we expect to set associated with big El Nino, will come back down some. They won't come back down to the baseline that existed before the El Nino, but they will retreat to some lower temperatures. And so what we experience globally is that we have a gradual rise in global mean surface temperatures due to the accumulation of heat-trapping greenhouse gases in the atmosphere, mainly carbon dioxide. On top of that, we have ups and downs that are related to El Nino and La Nina. But over the long term, global mean surface temperatures continue to rise because of this background of increasing greenhouse gas concentrations in the atmosphere.
4: Does it matter for climate change whether we have two or three La Nina years between each El Nino event?
6: What that will do, and we've seen this, we had a three-year, or what we call triple-dip La Nina from 2020 to 2023, early 2023. And during this period, global mean surface temperatures effectively did not rise. The ocean was taking up a lot of heat that would have otherwise appeared in the atmosphere because of the rising greenhouse gas concentrations at that time. And we sequestered that heat in the ocean. So global mean surface temperatures did not rise for this three-year period. And then we had an El Nino in 23 and 2024, and suddenly all that heat came rushing back into the atmosphere, and boom, we had a new record in global mean surface temperatures in 2024.
4: But this sounds like global warming might actually set off more extremes, a kind of lopsided pendulum that swings further and further out. Is that possible?
6: Well, there is the question of whether climate change is affecting the El Nino-La Nina cycle itself dynamically. And this is a question that the scientific community has been working on for close to four decades. It's an important problem because El Nino and La Nina are the strongest year-to-year fluctuations of the climate system on the planet. And they have consequences that extend far from the tropical Pacific through what we call atmospheric teleconnections that affect weather in remote places thousands of miles away from the tropical Pacific. And so this is a major natural phenomenon. And if it is changed by climate change, by global warming and the accumulation of greenhouse gases in the atmosphere, this means big changes in how society and natural systems respond to El Nino forcing. I would say it's a controversial subject whether climate change has affected El Nino and La Nina. But I think the consensus is moving in the direction that climate change is affecting El Nino. And this big event may be, in a sense, a smoking gun that helps us connect the dots on the decades of research that's been carried out before addressing this question.
4: You know, the longest string of La Nina events I could find was about 5 years in a row. That started back in 1958. Michael McFadden, why don't we get two or three El Nino years in a row?
6: That's a very good question. La Nina is, in some sense, an extreme version of normal. Typically the eastern equatorial Pacific is cold. The trade winds are blowing very strong, and they're piling up water heated by the sun in the far western Pacific. That's the normal situation. La Niñas are, in some sense, an exaggerated version of normal. And the ocean atmosphere system likes to stay in that state. But every few years, the trade winds will weaken, and this will cause the Pacific Ocean, particularly the central and eastern Pacific Ocean, to rapidly warm, and we get an El Nino event. So there is what we call asymmetry in the fluctuations between a cold La Nina and warm El Nino events, and that La Ninas tend to last longer, and their deviations on the cold side tend to be smaller than El Ninos, which last only about 12 months typically, but have much, much stronger signals on the warm side of sea surface temperatures in the tropical Pacific.
4: So does any 1 year have to be an El Nino or La Nina? Are there indeterminate years, something in between?
6: The cycle in the tropical Pacific is between cold years we call La Ninas, warm years we call El Ninos, and then years in between that are kind of neutral. There's no significant deviation one way or the other. About 50% of the time, we experience what you would call neutral conditions in the tropical Pacific. And then, you know, 1 in 4 years may be an El Nino and, you know, 1 in 4 years a La Nina.
4: But some scientists don't totally agree with that. Is that possible?
6: No, I think this is a generally well agreed upon aspect of this cyclic year-to-year variation of cold and warm conditions in the tropical Pacific, that there is significant asymmetry in the cycle, but there are long periods where it's also neutral. I mean, the system is not always in an unusually warm or cold state.
4: Okay, getting back to the news of the day, we have El Nino events roughly every 3 or 4 years, but they are not the same, as you've said. Talk to us a little bit more about weak and strong El Nino years.
6: Yes, every individual El Nino events and individual La Nina events, they're all different. They all have a different character. They're like children in the family. And some are El Ninos are strong, some are weak. There are periods of time when you'll see a more regular cycle of El Nino and La Nina variations. There'll be periods where it's much more irregular. Some will start early or start late. Some will end early or end late. So there's a lot of diversity in the character of each individual El Nino event or La Nina event. Of course, they all have something in common, which allows us to label them as such. El Ninos are always associated with unusually warm temperatures and always associated with the weakening of the trade winds. And La Ninas are always associated with cold sea surface temperatures and stronger trade winds. But there's a tremendous amount of diversity or natural variation around what you might call a canonical template for El Nino and La Nina.
4: A strong El Niño will lead to more heat-related deaths. That's been reported by official agencies, especially in less developed tropical countries. But it also changes precipitation. You get too much in some places and drought in others. Why does a change in the ocean, far from shore, become a worry for food and agriculture on land?
6: One of the responses in the atmosphere to unusually warm sea surface temperatures is that the jet stream, this flow of air that extends throughout the troposphere up, 30,000 feet above the surface of the ocean, the jet stream shifts southward in both hemispheres and intensifies. And this, for example, will steer storms that would normally go across the center of the United States in the winter season, it will steer them further south. And so typically during an El Niño year, the winter season in the southern tier of the United States, that's California, the desert southwest, the Gulf states, and Florida, they experience a stormier, wetter, and colder winter. On the flip side, the northern tier of the United States experiences typically a warmer winter. And so these have significant consequences. It's not just whether it's wet or dry, but what this means, for example, where I live in Seattle, Washington, for freshwater resources. A warm winter means that more precipitation will fall as rainfall rather than snow at the higher elevations. This produces the possibility of winter and springtime flooding because of early runoff. It also reduces the snowpack, which we need later in the year for hydropower generation, agricultural production, irrigation, for healthy salmon runs, and for municipal water use. So these consequences have real impacts on people, on lives and livelihood, and on society in general. And that's why we care. And this, what I described for North America or for the United States, there's a different signature of El Niño on the weather impacts in different parts of the world. And so, and this is a repeatable and pretty reliable signal that we experience every El Niño or La Niña event.
4: Yeah, this is what makes it a bit difficult to get across on radio, I think, about these El Niño events, is that there's no one fixed impact where you are. I mean, it's different for people in England. It's going to be very different for people in Australia. So it's hard to describe, okay, this is what you're going to get, because it's different according to your region.
6: That is true. The impacts, the climatic impacts, the societal impacts of El Niño are regionally specific, but El Niño is actually a pretty well-known phenomenon now, and certainly weather services around the world are aware that this is a big event, and in many cases, there's about 20 countries in the world right now that have either declared, have issued emergency declarations, or have developed plans in preparation for what they know will be the likelihood of a particular weather pattern in their region. And so I think it's well enough understood that each region can take specific steps that will help mitigate some of the worst impacts that might occur because of a big El Niño this year.
5: Check out the Radio EcoShock website. 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
4: It's also been interesting to see the sort of flip in the hurricane scene. As far as I know, coming up to October, there have been no big named hurricanes in the Atlantic, and yet the Pacific is getting hammered. There's one hitting Baja, Mexico last week. That's a terrible one, and of course Hawaii as well. Do you see this ocean-to-ocean change as definitely part of El Niño?
6: Yes, I do. And let me just preface by saying we are already seeing the impacts of El Niño in many parts of the world. In Indonesia, a severe drought has led to extreme wildfires that are creating a toxic haze that are affecting millions of people in the region. The Indian monsoon, the summer monsoon, has been deficient, 15% less rainfall, which is affecting their ability to generate hydropower and their agricultural production. There's been a major heat wave in Peru because of the El Nino. These are just a few examples, and there are more to come in our winter season when this El Nino peaks. But going back to the hurricanes, I mean, this is a phenomenal expression of El Nino impact. You're right. The Atlantic hurricane season, we are past the peak of the Atlantic hurricane season, and there's not been a single hurricane. And this is directly the result of El Nino. The jet stream, as I mentioned, when it shifts southward and intensifies, when it goes out over the Atlantic Ocean into the main development region for hurricanes, it increases the wind shear, that is, the change in the wind velocity with height. And this disrupts the formation of hurricanes. It sweeps the heat away from a particular region where hurricanes grow, and it disrupts their growth and their formation. So on the flip side, in the Pacific Ocean, it's been a gangbusters year for hurricanes because there's so much warm water in the Pacific due to this El Nino, and hurricanes grow off of the heat from the surface of the ocean. And so we've had three hurricanes now that have either hit one of the Hawaiian Islands directly or come close enough to cause significant damage. And you mentioned the hurricane off of Baja California. That's Hurricane Polo, one of the most intense storms ever observed in the tropical Pacific, and one of the most rapidly intensifying. In 24 hours, the wind speeds associated with this storm increased by over 110 miles per hour. And this is because of the warm, very warm conditions in the tropical Pacific. It's a really remarkable manifestation of El Nino impacts on severe tropical storms, this contrast between the Atlantic and Pacific.
4: So you led a project to set up an array of sensors in the ocean.

0: depending on what kind of satellite it is, and it provides a very good a spatial resolution of changes in, say, sea surface temperatures or winds or sea level or other environmental variables that we can measure from space. However, satellites do not see below the surface. And if you want to know what's happening in the interior of the ocean, you actually have to put instruments in the ocean to do that. Secondly, measurements that we make in the ocean are very well calibrated, and we use these as a way to calibrate the satellite measurements. Satellites are, what they're actually measuring is some form of electromagnetic radiation. We have to convert that into what we call engineering units, like temperature or wind speed. And you do that by calibrating the satellites against the in-situ measurements. So they're very complementary. We need both.
1: You led a 2020 AGU report called El Niño, Southern Oscillation in a Changing Climate. In fact, you are a past president of the American Geophysical Union. Are there any revelations that strike you about El Niño and warming in more recent science since 2020?
0: Yes, it's been 5 years since we published that book. And, you know, I think this event, yeah, the theme of that book was that climate change and ENSO interact. ENSO is El Niño Southern Oscillation, the warm phase being El Niño and the cold phase La Niña. But these two phenomena interact with one another. And one of the big questions is whether climate change has affected El Niño. And there are three threads of evidence that we have to suggest yes. One is the instrumental record that dates back 150 years. This is from the time when we began to systematically measure the ocean with instruments. Now, 150 years sounds like a lot, but as I mentioned, there's so much diversity and natural variability in the ENSO cycle. It's a little hard to say whether the last 50 years, during which we've seen some really strong events, is that due to a fingerprint of climate change, or is that due to just natural variability? Would have happened anyways. Another thread of evidence is from paleoproxies. These are tree rings from the Pacific Rim countries, or the chemistry in the growth shells of corals that grow in the water in the Pacific Ocean. Here you can go back hundreds or thousands or 10,000 years and look at El Niños in the distant past. And it does appear in these, in coral chemistry records, that El Niño is more energetic in the past 50 years relative to the previous 1,000. Now, the issue here is, you know, these are proxy measurements. They're not direct measurements of temperature or some climatic variable. They're a measure of something in a living organism, and you wonder whether or not the biology, chemistry, or some other physical factors might have affected that record in a way that it's not completely representative of oceanic conditions. So the corals have their limitation, just like the instrumental record. And then we have big climate change models. These are basically, we code in the equations of motion for the ocean and the atmosphere, equations for radiative transfer. They're very heavily physically based. And we can run these models for hundreds or thousands of years. And they suggest that El Niño in the past, in the last 50 or 60 years, is stronger than it was at the beginning of the 20th century. Now, the problem with these big models, they have their own limitations because they don't always get everything right about the climate system in all places at all times. We know they are, in some cases, biased in a way that does not represent truly what happens in nature. So we've got these three threads, all of which have their own limitations, but they all point in the same direction. They're all suggesting that climate change has affected El Niño by some small amount, by about 10% amplification. It doesn't sound like a lot, but what that suggests is that the big events are getting stronger, and like with hurricanes, it's the strong ones that are the most damaging.
1: As we wrap this up, what are you and your colleagues at the Pacific Marine Lab working on these days?
0: Well, of course, El Niño, with this big event out there, is a central theme of what we're doing. And I think, you know, when it comes to the question of climate change and El Niño, this event may help us connect the dots on a lot of this previous research. If it does, in fact, turn out to be the strongest El Nino on record, we may be able to go into the data collected during this event and look for the signatures of global warming in the data sets that we are collecting to help us further provide evidence that, in fact, that the rises in greenhouse gas concentrations in the atmosphere really are impacting El Nino variability. And this would be a real breakthrough because it's such an important question, and it's so consequential for society because of the far-flung impacts of major El Ninos around the world.
1: From Pacific Marine Environmental Laboratory in Seattle, Washington, we've been speaking with senior scientist Michael McFadden. Find links to all the science we just talked about in my weekly show blog, Wednesdays at ecoshock.org. Michael, thank you so much for sharing time with our listeners.
0: My pleasure. Thank you for having me.
1: I'm Alex Smith for Radio EcoShock. Did you find it distressing that Dr. McFadden offered evidence against the theories that he favored? This is true science, according to theoretical physicist Richard Feynman. In his 1974 Caltech commencement address, called Cargo Cult Science, Feynman said, "The first principle is that you must not fool yourself, and you are the easiest person to fool." In that same address, Feynman elaborated on the duty scientists have to seek out every flaw in their own ideas and share those details openly so others, even opponents, can test them. Feynman told the students, "It is a kind of scientific integrity, a principle of scientific thought that corresponds to a kind of utter honesty, a kind of leaning over backwards. For example, if you're doing an experiment, you should report everything that you think might make it invalid. Not only what you think is right about it, other causes that could possibly explain your results, and things you thought of that you've eliminated by some other experiment and how they worked to make sure the other fellow can tell they have been eliminated. Details that could throw doubt on your interpretation must be given if you know them. You must do the best you can, if you know anything at all wrong or possibly wrong, to explain it." End quote from Richard Feynman. We see this honesty in good scientific papers. The discussion section often contains doubts and arguments against itself. This is frustrating for the public. We want definite answers. Good scientists can seldom give them, especially for vast, complex systems on planet Earth and allegedly intelligent human agents in the mix.
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1: What will this winter bring? Fuel companies, investors, farms, cities, they all need to know. Dr. Judah Cohen is a specialist in the private sector. He watches big picture data and season signals, publishing over 100 key papers. Check out two of his recent co-authored works, Observe Changes in Accumulated Dangerous Heat During Northern Hemisphere Summers, that was July, and Possible Mechanisms Linking North American Cold Waves to Arctic Sea Ice and Eurasian Snow Cover, that was in September 2026. Judah Cohen is Director of Seasonal Forecasting and Principal Scientist for the company Janus Research, and he's associated with MIT. From Boston, Judah Cohen, welcome back to Radio EcoShock.
3: Pleasure to be here. Thanks for having me.
1: Europeans are worried about this winter. Natural gas prices are sky high. The EU is banning all Russian liquefied natural gas imports starting January 1st. Qatar can't get its gas out of the Persian Gulf. So an article says Europe is betting on a mild winter kind of a strategy. Judah, is that a good bet?
3: My answer would be kind of mixed. Yes and no. You know, if you're a big believer, the trend is your friend, which a lot of times I am, then that is a good bet because Europe is one of the fastest warming places on Earth. which to no end surprises, almost shocks me. And that includes winter. Certainly this past summer, Europe got a lot of headlines for the heat waves and, you know, unfortunately fatalities and wildfires. But it also is true for winter as well. I see warming more rapidly than other regions across the Northern Hemisphere. So based on that, it is a good bet. However, I don't think Europe's never going to see a cold winter again. So, you know, there's always, even if it's maybe, say, the chance of a cold winter is no longer 50-50, I don't think it's like less than 10%. You know, I think things like to revert to the mean, eventually Europe will see a winter that, you know, kind of feels like the winters of yesteryear. So, you know, so it is kind of like a Russian game, a little bit of Russian roulette. Excuse the pun there. you know, betting, you know, every winter betting on a mild winter. I do think at some point it's not going to work out.
1: Right, and Americans in the U.S. Northeast have similar worries. Many New Englanders need heating oil to stay warm. That's about 5 million households, maybe 12 million people. And heating oil, I found out, is basically diesel with red dye in it, maybe slightly different sulfur. And we all know what happened to diesel prices. Have you made or heard projections for winter in eastern North America this year?
3: I have not put out a winter forecast yet. I do that in November. Sometimes if people ask me nicely, I'll start it in late October. but generally, I mean, the forecast that I want to kind of be held responsible or getting credit for is the one in November, and that should be verified. So I have not put out a forecast. Today's, you know, end of September, so clearly that hasn't happened. Every forecast I've seen, you know, is predicting a mild winter in the eastern U.S. for the most part. I mean, maybe the one exception is the southeast, let's say the European Center, for example. Their forecast shows below normal temperatures right along the Gulf Coast. I don't think that's a big, you know, heating oil region. So, but overall, very mild winter for North America is being predicted. I have not seen one forecast deviate from that. And the reason is very easy. It's this Super El Nino that has, you know, gotten a lot of attention. Certainly, my phone keeps lighting up with news alerts about the unprecedented nature of the Super El Nino. And El Nino tends to favor a milder temperatures across much of North America. And certainly with a Super El Nino, people feel like it's going to be the 800-pound gorilla this winter, and there's almost no chance of anything, you know, diverting or, you know, derailing this locomotive of a mild winter. So, you know, I am not as confident as I think other forecasters are, but I'm not making any proclamations about this winter just yet. It would be premature of me to do. I mean, my predictors really don't start showing up until October, so.
1: Well, in general, though, have eruptions of the polar vortex or other cold extremes become less common in a warming world? I would presume that, but does that mean we are safe from dangerous cold snaps?
3: Yeah, I would unequivocally say no to that. I mean, just look at the past two winters were cold, right, in the East U.S., especially here in the Northeast. And again, this is something that's, you know, controversial. I think I'm in a very small minority when I discuss this topic, so and all your listeners should keep that in mind. But I feel strongly about it. So, you know, about the polar vortex. Polar vortex is expected to strengthen with climate change. I don't think there's really much evidence of that. I would argue just the opposite, that disruptions of the polar vortex have increased, you know, in the period of rapid Arctic change. I think, you know, what's going on in the Arctic is a big contributor to that. You know, but there are different metrics you can use. You know, other metrics might say, yes, the polar vortex has been strengthening, but I really see very little evidence of that. Instead, I think what there is different types of polar vortex disruption. You know, I don't know how much you want me to get into the details of this and that right now, but this one particular disruption of the polar vortex, which I like to call a stretch polar vortex, because the polar vortex is normally circular in shape. it kind of gets stretched or elongated, right? Like it would be like pulling on a rubber band. And that's particularly important for Eastern North America because the coldest weather is associated with these stretched polar vortex events. Again, all my analysis shows that those have been increasing recently, you know, over the past few decades. And so I think, you know, maybe why winter has shown a surprising resilience across parts of North America, not everywhere, but parts, is because of this increasing number of stretched polar vortex events. Right, and this is kind of in contrast to Europe, right, which I don't think these stretched polar vortex, they don't bring cold weather to Europe. So with, you know, with the absence of this, we're just kind of seeing the general warming trend show up.
1: You know, it's really odd because my impression of, say, last winter and the winter before, despite all the warming news, and we're drowned with that, it was like maybe 80 degrees Fahrenheit in New York City. People were playing tennis. And then a few days later, a big freeze rolls in. So it seems like there were some extremes going on.
3: Yeah. And I do think the stretched polar vortex plays a part in this because there are some disruptions of the polar vortex that are much longer in duration. Well, certainly the impacts from it can last weeks, even months. Stretched polar vortex is kind of in and out. So the polar vortex normally is, in its normal state, is kind of circular in shape and tends to be mild. So it's, let's say the polar vortex is circular, it's mild, and then you add on top of that kind of the general warming of the entire globe. So, you know, it's very easily well above normal, even record warm. And then you get a stretched polar vortex event. Cold air is quickly driven south out of the Arctic, typically east of the Rockies, you know, into Canada and then the United States. So you have a very large change, you know, a big drop in temperature and a very kind of stark transition from like record warm to cold, even sometimes record cold. But again, these stretched polar vortex events don't last terribly long, so order of a week or two, you know, the polar vortex reverts back to being circular, and, you know, you got to get the snap back in temperature. So you can have record warm, record cold, or, you know, extreme cold, back to record warm in a very relatively short period of time. And I think we've seen a lot of that. I mean, there's the term weather whiplash, right? We kind of ping pong or, you know, pendulum swing between extremes. Generally, in winter, people don't think, you know, the kind of the variability or the, you know, kind of the swing between extremes is increasing, but I think that may, you know, it has because of this, you know, in large part because of the behavior of the polar vortex. And then sort of the last winter, Canada was quite cold as a country.
1: Yeah, I remember researchers at NOAA's Pacific Marine Environmental Lab, they raised the warm Arctic cold continents paradox around 2011. Is that still holding in science, or are people discounting that now because of warming?
3: Yeah, again, quite controversial, this topic. I mean, we certainly have noticed, well, the Arctic is warming faster than any region on the globe. I mean, no one's going to dispute that, right? Myself, others might argue, again, a small minority, that, you know, the continents have either... I don't argue the continents are getting colder, you know, across the northern hemisphere, but they're not warming as fast, you know, as projected or predicted by the climate model. So even, and it's all relative, so maybe, you know, the Arctic is warming very rapidly, and then if you look in certain regions of the continent, specifically in parts of North America, parts of Asia, either warming is muted. Some places, it's actually, there could be a cooling trend over multiple decades. You know, I think if you go back to like 1950, or even to 1900, if you take a temperature trend, I mean, almost everywhere on the northern hemisphere, you're going to see, certainly in the land areas, you're going to see a warming trend. So when I'm referring about like a kind of more subdued warming, more muted, or even sometimes cooling, it's only in this period of rapid Arctic change, which is post-1990. So someone like me, I think there's a causal, you know, a physical connection. There's a link. It's not a coincidental connection between, you know, where the Arctic is warming so much faster than places further south. But most of the community has come around to this consensus that it's coincidental, right? It's just there's no physical connection, and we're going to, you know, whatever period, let's say short-term period, we see maybe where the continents are cooling or not warming as fast, will soon end, and a warm Arctic will, the only thing a warm Arctic will contribute to our winters is a warming, you know, warming winter, so the winters will warm more rapidly. I think there is a, you know, physical causal connection, and that's, you know, and I use the Arctic in making the winter forecast. So put my money where my mouth is on that one.
1: Yeah, I want to talk to you about that. Your more recent paper continues with the project that you've worked on for many years, Eurasian Snow Cover. I think we should explain where Eurasia is, and then how does that become a useful seasonal signal for you?
3: So it was, had some interesting analysis in the paper, and you had to try to make some noise about it. But I really feel like the community doesn't appreciate enough these stretch polar vortex events, right? They're just so important for shaping our winter weather. Now, they're short in duration, so if like one or two happens over the course of the entire winter, their imprint or signature will be hard to find. But like the past two winters, where like we've had, you know, maybe 10 or so of them, they could really be the biggest contributor to the overall, you know, look and feel of the winter, you know, how people, their impression of the winter, you know, is. And in this paper, we showed both Arctic sea ice, but especially snow cover in Eurasia. And when I talk about Eurasia, I mostly talk about Siberia. So that those things can increase the number of these stretch polar vortex events during the course of the winter. And with snow cover, so when snow cover is low, we have fewer of these events. Say relative to normal. And when snow cover is high, it's three times more frequent than when compared to low snow cover. And that's a big difference. it's a quite a stark, you know, result, kind of compelling result. And this is why I'm trying to use both Arctic sea ice and, Eurasia, if you want to think about Siberian snow cover, predict the winter weather across, the whole Northern Hemisphere. But I think it's particularly important, you know, here for North America, especially east of the Rockies. And it's where it's low sea ice. So low sea ice contributes to about double the number of stretch polar vortex in the winter or associated with or related to, you know, double the number when sea ice is high. And, you know, in the current state of the Arctic, Arctic sea ice is always low. It's important where that region of low sea ice occurs. So it's not like the whole Arctic is just uniformly low. It's in a region near Scandinavia, northwestern Russia, that's most important. And then high snow cover. So the snow cover starts building in September, but it really gets going in earnest in October. So I really focused in on the month of October. I'm trying to see how fast that snow cover advances across Siberia. And that's, I think also, so it's hard to measure. It's not just the snow cover extent that's important. It's also the depth across Siberia. And, my own work, I focus on October, but other researchers have talked about November is the important month. But actually, I think the influence of snow cover in Siberia, we have more snowfall, so it's certainly more extensive at some point. Siberia is always covered by snow, pretty much the whole winter. But also the depth. So, there's one paper I know that did show the depth, even in the winter, can be important for influencing the polar vortex.
1: It's very strange to think that, snow in Siberia is going to affect some weather variations in North America or something like that. Looking at your papers over the last year, another theme is sudden stratospheric warming. What is that, and why would you study an irregular event high in a distant sky that none of us actually experience directly?
3: Excellent question. I described that the polar vortex can have different, disruptions or weakenings, kind of go through different disturbances. So the stretch polar vortex is a relatively minor disruption of the polar vortex. As far as the polar vortex, I think that the impacts are minor. I think as far as North American weather, the impacts are not. They're major. But the biggest type of disruption to the polar vortex is what's called the sun stratospheric warming, where there's a very rapid warming in the polar stratosphere. So you know, polar vortex in the stratosphere, that thing of the atmosphere having two layers, the bottom layer being the troposphere where we live and experience weather and where the jets fly. And we have the jet stream that moves the weather systems along. And then above that is the stratosphere. That's where the polar vortex is. So in the, and it tends to be centered right over the North Pole. The sun stratosphere warmers, they're given that name because warm air rushes from lower latitudes into the Arctic, but it's in the stratosphere. So, you know, people refer to it as the polar stratosphere. And the polar vortex then gets kind of displaced, right? Because there's this incredible rush of warm air, and it gets moved around. And it tends to move it to lower latitudes. Typically, it will move into the Eurasian continent. Occasionally, it'll split into two pieces, one over Eurasia, the other over North America. But I do, you know, so again, too controversial, but typically where that polar vortex, it really has the core of the coldest air in the Northern Hemisphere, you know, at that time of year in the whole globe. And I think, you know, I like to say where the polar vortex goes, so goes the cold air. And again, I think for a reason we don't fully understand, but we observe it, when the polar vortex gets disrupted, these very large disruptions, and the polar vortex and all its cold air moves to lower latitudes, that's kind of mimicked or, you know, parodied by the jet stream. And so we get, not everywhere across the Northern Hemisphere at the same time, but, you know, where, let's say, where we're seeing the biggest influence of the polar vortex, those regions can turn quite cold, snowy, and it can last for a long time, right? So, again, the stretch polar vortex event are relatively short duration. At least the impacts from the sub-stratospheric warmers can be more extended, longer duration. Now, everybody gets excited by the sun-stratospheric warming. it seems like, you know, certainly on social media, that's the thing that gets the people most excited, not so much these stretch polar vortex events. But I think the impact from the sun-stratospheric warming is much larger, pronounced across Eurasia than North America. You know, if you do like a long-term analysis, the changes in temperature are kind of, again, not so clear, kind of faint or muted, if you want to say. So even though they've gotten all of it, grabbed all the attention, and they are much more dramatic, just looking at the polar vortex standpoint, I think their influence on our weather is not as impactful as the stretched polar vortex event. But for Europe and in Northern Asia as a whole, I think they are more impactful. And again, since we started talking about Europe and gas, like, if we got we got a sun-stratospheric warming early in the winter, I think that the markets in Europe might have a freak out. So, you know, we'll see. I'm not always, you know, sun-stratospheric warming, you get a cold winter in Europe, but it certainly increases the odds quite a bit. So, you know, we'll see. I mean, not saying it's going to happen. They happen on average every 2 years, these sun-stratospheric warmings. Last winter, we had two of them. So if you want to just regress to the mean, maybe, you know, this year we skip it. But, you know, we'll see. El Niño, I think, does favor these sun-stratospheric warmings. But there are other factors, I think, that don't support a sun-stratospheric warming. So I think the jury's out on that. But, I mean, if you know, again, I think for Europe to get a cold winter, they almost have to have a sun-stratospheric warming to occur. But, you know, it's not a guarantee by any means.
1: So is it fair to say it's kind of a casino of what's happening in atmospheric science, and you're trying to figure out the odds?
3: Yeah. No, I mean, you know, certainly the field has moved towards talking about weather and probabilities, you know, not just like one outcome, because there's a wide range of possible outcomes, and I think the community wants to be able to communicate that clearly. You know, like if you got a tomorrow, you know, the forecast for tomorrow is rain. You just say it's going to rain or it's not going to rain, you know, and you get the forecast wrong, everybody's, you know, blames the meteorologist. But, you know, they want to, so now the community wants to be better and prepare the public for what really is the forecast, because we, you know, we don't, can never know 100% for sure, for, you know, certain what the weather will be. So instead of saying whether it'll rain or not, we might, you know, hear more of a forecast. There's an 80% chance of rain, or 20% chance of rain.
1: There have been so many frightening and jaw-dropping weather and climate records just this year. It makes us trust the weather and the environment a little bit less. And I wonder, does it make us trust weather forecasters a little bit less, too? Is prediction harder in these unstable climate times?
3: Yes and no. Again, just if you kind of want just a straightforward answer, I guess I'm not giving too many of them today. But, you know, I mean, again, there is a overall, if you look at the, you know, over the course of the year, and if you look over the course of the entire globe, you know, I mean, there's a very, you know, noticeable, undeniable warming trend. So on the one hand, if you predict warm, you're more likely to get the forecast right. So you could say, well, that makes the forecast, you know, easier. But a lot of climate change is also supposed to, is expected to make, and we're observing this, make, you know, extreme weather more common, happen more often. And, you know, extreme weather is the most difficult thing to predict, you know, all, you know, it's much easier kind of just predict near, you know, normal, near normal weather than an extreme event. So that has made it, I think, you know, has made it more difficult.
1: And the extreme events are the most damaging and the most costly. So it would be nice to get prediction better on that. I've just got two last questions for you, Judah Cohen. How did you get into this game, and can you be replaced by AI?
3: All right, great question. I certainly ask myself all the time, can I be replaced by AI? And my answer is, can't beat them, join them. But, you know, I guess I had an early love for weather, you know, in school. It was really fascinating. I wanted to learn more about it. Read up on it myself. And forecasting snowstorms is notoriously bad, right? And I figured, you know, let me, you know, can I make a contribution there? So how I got involved with, you know, meteorology, and this particularly I really found the forecasting part challenging, and the long-range forecast, because that has been the most challenging in forecast. We've made a tremendous stride in the short-term weather, despite what people might think or, you know, kind of make snide remarks about. There's been tremendous advancement there, you know, over the course, certainly I've noticed it in the course of my career, but those gains haven't translated into longer predictions, so beyond 2 weeks, let's say. I mean, we have the kind of more, well, at this point, well, I can refer to the traditional type of forecasting using these physical models to predict the weather. Throughout my career, I've really kind of developed my own, well, you know, relatively simple statistical models where I just use historical data to kind of predict the future. You want kind of a bit of a pattern recognition, you know, type approach. You know, one day I was like, I was feeling pretty comfortable. Oh, the dynamical models are always going to have their problems. I don't see that being an issue. You know, at least in the course of my career, I could, you know, rest easy. But then I had like this thought. I said, well, there is AI, which is kind of a more sophisticated way of doing pattern recognition than I'm doing. You know, that actually is probably my biggest competitor. You know, I'm a big believer that AI can make contributions here. Again, it's already, you know, it's already been shown. If you see social media on weather, you'll see that these short-term weather models that are AI-based are, you know, everybody touts them as the best currently in the world, better than all the kind of more traditional physical models. But that again, those improvements, advances, even for AI models, haven't translated over to the longer range beyond 2 weeks. So that's where I've been involved, mostly in the what we call the space of sub-seasonal 2 to 6 week forecast. That's where I've been applying AI. You know, hopefully I can get involved with even doing that to seasonal forecast. Yeah, we entered a kind of a bake-off with a team. We developed an AI model and entered this kind of bake-off contest hosted by the European Center for Medium Range Weather Forecasting, which is pretty much acknowledged as the best. They have the best weather forecast model than more traditional, you know, physical models, but they're also developing AI models as well. So they hosted it, and anybody was free to compete, and we competed, and, you know, it just found out that, you know, we performed the best of any model that was participating in the contest over the past year. So, yeah, so, that, you know, so I'm really proud of that, proud of our team. We did a great job. But, you know, certainly we didn't solve the entire problem here. There's certainly more room for improvement. You know, we'll see how much in the end we can improve, because, again, you use that word of casino. I mean, the system is chaotic and there's a lot of noise, you know, things that's hard to predict. It could start from the initial state of the atmosphere. It can go off into many, many different outcomes, and it's hard to know where it's going to go necessarily. But, you know, any improvement events. It's important, again, as you just said a little while ago, it's the extreme weather that has the biggest impact on the environment and our society. And so if we can give emergency managers, energy, agriculture, whatever sector, insurance sectors, a more advanced warning of possible, it's a game of probability of an extreme event, the better they can prepare and certainly lives can be saved. Maybe suffering post these events can be attenuated, diminished.
1: So it's a worthy prize if we can do it to get the longer range forecasts going. But right now it's still a beginning field, should we say?
3: Yeah, absolutely. Again, before this contest, really, you couldn't demonstrate that these long range, any type of forecast, AI or physical. I mean, the word that people use in the field is dynamical. But whether it's an AI model or physically kind of base model, no model was able to predict beyond 2 weeks with any kind of confidence or a reliability. You didn't do better than a coin flip. But this contest, we weren't the only model that showed improvement, but there were other teams and other models. So I think this is like the first year one of kind of maybe making this advance. So very, very fresh early, I think a lot of opportunity there. But yeah, obviously the society would certainly benefit from it.
1: From New England, we've been talking with atmospheric scientist Dr. Judah Cohen. He's director of seasonal forecasting and principal scientist at JANUS, and he's associated with MIT. And you can find links to all the science we just talked about in my weekly show blog. It's Wednesdays at ecoshock.org. Judah, thank you so much for spending time with our listeners.
3: Oh, my pleasure. Thank you for having me on again.
1: Keep your mind open, please, and keep it working. We all need to be awake. I'm Alex Smith. Thank you for listening and caring about our

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1: Welcome to Investigations, and welcome to you, Rob Mulford, author of a new novel, 22 Buggies, about coal mining and corporate crime. Would you tell our listeners how you happened to interface the coal industry?
2: Well, that's maybe an interesting story. It goes way back to my childhood. When I was a very young man, boy 6 years old, I was visiting with my grandfather in Wilmington, Delaware, and he got a coal delivery and they were dumped it at his basement door. And, you know, the chutes where you can coal down in the chutes.
1: We had one of those, too.
2: And they were shoveling the coal man, and Grandpa was shoveling the coal into the chute. And the coal man left, and my Grandpa says, "Come down in the basement with me, Robbie." And the house was like an 100 or more year old house downtown Wilmington, Delaware, and it had a rickety set of stairs going into the basement. And there was this, so 6 year old boy, this furnace looked like a monster with a big iron mask on and everything, you know. And Grandpa says, "Stand back, Robbie," and he opens the mask and he starts shoveling coal in it. And I'm watching the sparks, yellow sparks fly up. And he says, "Robbie," he says, "it's going to get, it's supposed to snow tonight. It's going to get very cold." Mm-hmm. And this coal is going to help your grandmom and I stay warm through the night. He said, the men that get this coal from deep under the ground have a very dangerous job. And some of them get badly injured. And you must remember that. To appreciate and be thankful for the folks who provide you the good things in your life. And that got me interested in coal mining as a young boy. And then I paid attention to the coal strikes and stuff growing up. And I remember when...
1: Where were you living at that time?
2: Delaware, Newcastle, Delaware.
1: Okay.
2: And anyway, and I paid attention to... And I've seen a couple movies with coal mines in them, and I thought they were really exciting. And I remember my dad once evening was looking at the newspaper when he come home from work, and he just looked real sad and shaking his head. And I said, "What's the matter, Dad?" And he says, "One of the greatest." Heroes of the working class has been murdered. His name was Jock Yablonski. And he told me about that Jock, who's running for president of the United Mine Workers of America, was fighting to democratize the union and fighting to protect the workers, and that he came crosswise with the current union boss, and the current union boss had him, Tony Boyle had him murdered, and he killed Jock Yablonski, but also killed his wife and their daughter. They murdered him in their sleep in their motel room, and their home, I think, is in Pennsylvania, I believe. So, years later, after I got out of the Air Force, and I was an electronic technician working in New Jersey and designing, I worked for a company called Infotron Systems. It was 1979 or 78, 79 when I worked there. It was like one of the early... They called it data communications right then, and they call it information technology now, you know. And I was working on what they call multiplexers and things like that to connect the computers to what was then digital communications to talk to mainframes and that kind of thing over the telephone, et cetera. I had spent like 6 months. They asked me to redesign this piece of equipment. It had like 40 chips on each card, and it was, they were all TTL logic, and they wanted to go the CMOS, but so we went CMOS, and it was CMOS, and they wanted to make sure that it would work with, there was a version of CMOS chips that matched the TTL chips by number, and except with the C in them, and they preferred they had the pins connected to the same logic blocks, the ANDs, the ORs, and all that. And they said, there's only one manufacturer of this chip left in the country, so we need to redesign it for the 4000 series CMOS chips, and they have a different layout of their logic. And so they asked me to redesign that. So it took me all these months to redesign it and breadboard it and that. And I came in the office one day and presented my finished prototype. And the boss told me, he said, Rob, he said, the company decided they got a letter from National Semiconductors that they were never going to abandon that their version of CMOS, that it matched the TTL chip. So we're not going to need your design. Well, you know, I was only making $7 an hour. And I got home that night. I was quite angry. And my wife and I sat down to watch, well, one of those shows. It was like 60 Minutes. I don't know if it was or not, but it was Coal Mining Boom in Western Colorado. And I turned to my wife and I said, Valerie, said, so how'd you like to move back to Colorado? We were there when I was in the Air Force, and she said, yeah. I said, well, next day I called the Colorado Mining Association and said, who's hiring coal miners in Western Colorado? And they said, we can't tell you that, but we'll give you a list. Well, I called all the ones on the list, and most of them said they weren't hiring inexperienced miners at the time, and the two that said they did, one paid $8 or something to start, and the other paid $10.50 an hour to start. And I said, and I looked at the map where they were, and they were at 7,000. The nearest village was 7,000-foot elevation. It was in the mountains. I said, that's where we're going, to Redstone. So we packed the family up, and my little girl was 3 years old, my wife and I, in a homemade trailer, packed up and moved to Redstone, Colorado, and I became a coal miner.
1: Was Redstone the name of the company or the town?
2: It was the name of the town. It was the town of Redstone was originally created by a man named John Cleveland Osgood. He was a coal magnate. He owned a bunch of coal mines. He owned, with a couple partners, he owned Colorado Fuel and Iron Company at the time. Rockefeller took it from him later, but he built the town of Redstone as a camp, mine camp. And I lived in a mine camp house, 1902 vintage mine camp house. And John Cleveland Osgood was lauded in history books and lauded in the press and all that. They called Redstone the Ruby of the Rockies, and he had what they call a social betterment program. He tried to take all these immigrants who spoke different languages and make them sober, make them patriotic to God, country, and company. And then they were touted as being all this much more beneficial to the coal miner than the other coal mining companies, but they were still cheated the miner, the weight of coal, because they paid by weight and that kind of thing, and they still pushed the miners to extreme measures, and ended up being, after Rockefeller took his company, he ended up being owner of another company. The name escapes me right now, but they had mines down in southeast Colorado, and they were building a lot of steel mills down there. When they had in 1914 in that era, they had a big coal strike in Colorado, and in 1914, I believe it was, the the miners in Ludlow, Colorado, were on strike, and a company, John Cleveland Osgood, forced them out of their mining houses, the company owned houses, and they had a tent camp, which was like a little town. They had, you know, they had a big kitchen where they shared food, and they had sport events for the community to play in and everything, and the strike dragged on, and John Cleveland Osgood and other mine magnets company owners down there hired a private police force and the National Guard to run them out, and they end up raising the early morning hours, raising the community with machine gun fire, and they had built, the miners had built dugouts, pits underneath the tents in case that happened, and the women and children got into them, and they set with kerosene, they set the village, the miners' village on fire, and killed 13 women and children, suffocated from the fire underneath. So that's how John Cleveland Osgood's history ended up. But
1: ain't capitalism wonderful?
2: Yeah, that's just the thing. And I come from, my grandfather was a Red. My grandfather used to visit, you know, when I used to visit Grandpop, when I was just a little kid, he used to have copies of the Daily Worker there, and I'd read the Daily Worker and learn all about that kind of stuff way back there, 6-7 years old, you know. So I went into the coal mines with a proletariat, so to speak, upbringing, I guess you can say. I wasn't an activist or anything at the time. My experience working in the underground coal mine is what kindled my beliefs and my stance, you know, for workers' rights and safety afterwards. And I had worked in that mine for a year until I was like six. Let's see. I kept bidding for higher paying positions, and I was still a green hat. You miners wore hats that were green, showed that they were green miners, new miners, you know, and I should have just stayed into the lower entry level positions, but I kept bidding up onto higher paying jobs till I bid onto one of the most dangerous positions called miner helper, and got right into the thick of the nitty gritty of we were mining from the surface, the last place I worked. From the surface up above our heads, the burden, the cover where we worked when I started mining was over 2,900 feet deep, and we were a mile and a half into the mountain, and a lot of crazy things happen under those kinds of pressures with coal when you're removing it, especially the kind of coal that we mined was medium grade bituminous, and that in itself is not necessarily a lot different, except for the physical structure of the possibly from the depths and everything that made our coal. It was really friable, and when it was heated in a coke oven, it made it superior to any other coal in the West because it withstood the burden of ore in a blast furnace better than the others. Mm-hmm. And even if the steel mills, like, you know, our two main customers were U.S. Steel in Provo, Utah, and Kaiser Steel in California. And if they didn't buy a coal from us, and they used coal from other, you know, mines in Utah and Colorado, but they had to mix it with ours to make it strong enough to withstand the burden of the ore in their blast furnace. So our coal, our company was profitable, even though the mine was 8 miles or so from Redstone, winding roads and some pretty treacherous switchbacks, and the portals were at like 10,000 foot elevation. And then they'd have to truck it to Carbondale, which was another 19 miles up the road or down the river, as they, you know, they say there, to Carbondale from Redstone, and put it on a rail cars and ship it to Utah or California. But it, even with that, it was profitable for the steel industry to purchase our coal. The company was a pretty profitable coal mining operation at that time, but we were affected greatly by the Japanese steel and being big. I don't know if you remember back in those days. It was like late 70s, early 80s. There was a strong competition from the Japan for steel. Mm-hmm. You know, they had new steel mills, essentially. Our steel mill, the steel mills that we sent coal to were built. The U.S. steel mill in Provo, Utah, was built by the War Department, was paid to build the steel mill in Provo, Utah. U.S. Steel was. They were paid to operate it. And in 1945, at the end of the war, U.S. Steel was offered to purchase the mine at 25 cents on the dollar, the steel mill. So U.S. Steel got a big bargain out of that deal. They got paid to build it, paid to operate it, and still got it at 25 cents on the dollar.
1: Could you describe to our listeners the crux of your novel? What event is central to the novel?
2: There's many events that it's like not so much hierarchical as there's several, let's say threads that wind through the novel. And it's what got me started writing this novel. I probably should start with that. I probably should have started with this from the beginning. I got carried away on a tangent there. But I've been working at the downtown power plant. I had designed a control system that ran there. I've been there for like 20 years. And prior to becoming an engineer there, I worked as a technician there. And
1: you're talking about the Fairbanks?
2: Yes. Okay. And in my position as control systems engineer, I started to make waves about the pushing of production. And they were pushing production to limits that were above the workers' capability. Abilities to do their job safely, and chances were taken, especially by the coal crew, which I noticed because I had worked around coal and coal conveyors, you know, and I've been in the energy industry all my life, basically. And I wrote memos, opposing some of the things that management was doing and telling the operators, don't do this. You know, because this is unsafe. And I got negative feedback from the company and my management above me. And I think it was January, February, 2013, the company had meeting in on Second Avenue. You look at the power plant to the right. There's a building there. It's a warehouse building. But upstairs, there's offices and stuff. And there's a big big room for to have a big meeting for, and they had an all employees meeting there, and the president of Aurora Energy at the time, Fairbanks, Alaska,

0: And an issue that arose out of it. A neighbor had driven by and seen a big cloud, a black cloud, come out of the coal handling building, the tower that's on Phillips Field Road there, and he had called the DEC. Well, the DEC called Aurora Energy, and they called in the Marines, so to speak, and that night they ran coal all night long till the wee hours of the morning. Then they got the fire hoses and they washed everything down inside the coal handling facilities. So when the DEC came by around noon the next day, everything was sparkling clean and nothing was running, and they didn't see anything. So I wrote a poem, quite a long poem. It's about the act of fraud committed against the DEC, and I read it at this company meeting. With all the employees were in the meeting except the skeleton crew that was running the plant, and that really got the ire of the company president, and he accused me of threatening everybody's job. So I got encouraged to go on to even further and start complaining about the coal handling facility, and that the way they were pushing the coal crew, they were going to hurt somebody. And at about the same time that I was saying this, right next door in the plant, the coal operator, the coal conveyor kept shutting down, and he told me about this in the morning, and I said that he said he had to keep it running, and the way, and it was shutting down because they never got the coal dust removal system running on the conveyor, that it had to be re-engineered, and I had offered to do that, and I had complained that it should be done. They had a system that would evacuate the dust off of the conveyor belts, but instead they just took the water sprays, and they had this one piece of equipment that was above the coal bunkers that would travel back and forth across the top of the coal bunker, and it would spray the coal, the belt with water, keep the dust down. Well, that wetted the drive mechanism, the drive pulley, and it would slip, you know, and the operator would have to take coal dust off the floor and throw it up underneath the drive pulley. And I told him not to do that. I said, you're going to get hurt. Don't let these, if it trips off, goes down, let it go off. Mm-hmm. You know, this has to be dealt with. Well, he didn't listen to me, and the bosses had pushed him to keep at it, and he was tossing coal dust on top of the drive pulley, and a splice caught his one arm and pulled his arm one arm into the coal pulley, and he grabbed the pulley with his other arm, and he got pulled into the drive pulley and had both arms crushed, and he hung there for 2 hours. The only reason
1: there wasn't an alarm that went off.
0: Well, his head. Well, there's only two people in the plant: the engineer that's running the boilers, and the coal operator who was making mm-hmm. sure the conveyors were running. Well, the coal operator was stuck there with both arms crushed, hanging for 2 hours. The only reason the conveyor stopped, his head hit the overflow switch on the chute, right? And every 90 seconds after that, the horn would blow saying it was going to start again, right? And it would have ripped his arms off if it did. Mm-hmm. And he had told before he went up there, he had told the operator, the engineer who's operating the boilers on the old side of the plant, he told them to watch the screen. There was a camera there because he needed to make sure he was safe. Watch it in case something happens. You'll see what happens. Well, the guy changed, it was on a computer. The guy changed the screen from the coal handling facility. He changed it to, I don't think he's looking for a car, but it was one of them apps where you can, I forget the name of it. You probably know you could buy cars or whatever on the internet.
1: CarQuest or something.
0: Yeah, yeah. Something mm-hmm. like that. He's looking at that kind of stuff, and the poor Lee was hanging by his arms. Well, I had just weeks earlier written a memo complaining about the coal handling facility at ash and the ash handling facility, saying you pushing the production the way you're pushing production reminds me of the coal mine I worked at in Redstone, Colorado.
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5: I get up to give my talk, and I am literally 1 minute into my Why Do Women's Day talk, and this one guy, his name is Tommy Sitch, he raises his hand and goes, yo! And I said, yes, Officer Sitch. He said, I'll tell you why these women get beat up. They let their alligator mouths outrun their hummingbird brains.
6: These men are our men. They're our sons, they're our boys, and they're beating and raping and hurting women. And how did we produce them?

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1: Deborah Tucker co-founded the U.S.'s National Center on Domestic and Sexual Violence. Ellen Pence co-founded Praxis International, a nonprofit that works to stop violence in the lives of women and children. She developed programs for police training and domestic violence offender rehabilitation. The two were jointly interviewed by Ann Lewis for her 2001 documentary film, Shelter. First, Ellen Pence.
2: Usually women get custody because men don't want to raise their kids, you know. But if a guy doesn't want the economic problem of paying this woman to raise his kids, and he fights for custody because he's got some other woman in his life that'll raise him, his mother, his grandmother, his new wife, then most men who fight for custody that way get it. Unbelievably, a lot of batterers get custody of their children. And I think there's a couple of reasons for that. One is that the standard of being a good mother is so completely different than the standard of being a good father. The standard of being a good father is that you pay financial support for your kids, that you're somehow involved in their lives. The standard of being a good mother is that you basically care for all the needs of that kid, of those children. And so one of the kind of slogans is that men have rights with their children and women have responsibilities. And that's the way the court views it when they view these two as potential parents. They're not basing their criteria of how they've parented based on the same kinds of things. They're seeing her in a gendered way as a woman who's supposed to do these things. So if she drinks, that's going to be a much bigger, I mean, there's tons and tons of alcoholic men. I mean, you go to any expensive restaurant in this town and you'll be sitting in a room with 25% of alcoholic men who are fathers to children, and it has nothing to do with their fatherhood, whether they're good fathers or not. But you take a woman who's got a drinking problem and her mothering totally comes into question. And mostly because she's got more responsibilities towards those children. And if she's drinking, it's harsher on those children than if he's drinking. And when they come into court, it's easy for him to show he's done these fatherly things. It's hard for women who have been beaten over a long period of time to show that they're perfect mothers. They have a lot of problems. Getting beaten is not a noble thing to do. I mean, you don't turn out a stronger, better person. You turn out with a lot of anxiety, a lot of depression, a lot of coping mechanisms, which may be some kind of alcohol, some kind of pills or whatever. So women are in a weakened position to present themselves as the perfect mother. And when these people come into the courtroom, common sense would tell you, give those kids to her. She's the one who's been raising him. She's the one who's been trying to protect him. He's been causing holy havoc in that family. How could you possibly think to give them to him? But somehow, by the time all the reports are in, and all the little guardian ad litems have gone and observed, and all of these people have taken some little tiny niche and forgotten the violence, erased the violence from the equation, and watched her with him, and watched him with him, and looked to see what he's done and she's done, they can somehow shift these kids over to him and see no problem with it. And it's all by the way that the system compartmentalizes the evaluation of these cases and erases the context in which all of the crisis is there in the first place, which is the violence. So you can see guardian ad litem reports, psychiatrist reports, in which they're reporting on what they're seeing, but not relating that to how does the fact that he's been raping her, beating her for 6 years, impact what they're seeing? And the other thing is that a lot of women, there are some real problems with women being addicted to cocaine, to drugs, to alcohol. And it's not that he's necessarily a better choice, but what are we going to do with these kids in the devastation that all this violence has created? So it's a very bizarre thing. It's easier on you psychologically to beat someone than to be beaten. You're in better shape as a beater than you are as someone who's been beaten. Mm-hmm. So you present yourself to the court, and the court finds him in better shape to raise those kids. And then there's a
3: well, and I think too that we spent so much of our energy on the criminal system as a movement, and there are an awful lot of judges sitting in family law courts that have not really gained any kind of understanding of the violence in the family. And there are a billion times I've heard, you know, the judge basically said, "Yeah, but he was never violent towards the kids." So the fact that the mother was harmed repeatedly or that the children saw it or whatever, that's irrelevant.
4: There's a case that I've been kind of involved in recently where it's a really pretty good judge that, you know, you can kind of count on to do the right thing. But this woman's dancing in a strip joint. That's how she's making her money. And this guy's been beating her up for years. And he leaves her. So she goes and gets this job at this strip joint. She's like, it's like 5 years that they've been together. She's 23 or 24. And she leaves her two children with her mother over the weekend. And she works all weekend. So he comes into court and says, she's not with these kids all weekend and she's dancing in this bar. So the judge is shocked that she's dancing in the bar, gives custody to him. And now she has supervised visitation of these children. And the whole basis of it is that she's working in a strip joint. And so you have these imperfect mothers, right? And that's more shocking that she would work in a strip joint than he would be beating her for these years. I mean, it wasn't like a long-term lifestyle with her. It was a way of making fast money. So she quits the job right away and tries to do this and this, but she is a marred woman now. That's the problem. We've created the notion that men shouldn't be able to brutalize women, but only some women, and that's mm-hmm. good women. And most of us aren't good women. I mean, that's just the long and the short of us, that most of us are not good women. So if you've got any drug problems, if, like Debbie, you got a mouth problem and you're lippy, if you're aggressive, if you're this, if you're that, you're not going to measure up to a real victim. So you've got real victims, the good women, and then you've got all of these other people who really brought on and are part of the violence and are not, you don't protect them the way you protect these women.
5: What do you want public perception to be of domestic violence?
4: I think one of the biggest things we need to change in our thinking is that these people, these men who batter, these women who get beat, are somehow different than the rest of us. Mm-hmm. These are homegrown boys. I always have this kind of ideal poster where you take 50 men in our state who've killed their wives, and you take their high school pictures, you put them all on a poster, and you say, what do these 50 men have in common? And you look at those 18-year-old boys, and they're all spiffed up and shined up, and they all killed their wives. How did they get to that place? I think the public perception has to be that it's not about pathological men or sick women. It's about something that we're doing wrong as a society.
3: Some of the experiences I've had just going around the country and talking with people and doing a lot of training on coordination and bringing all the different systems together to make for perpetrator accountability, some of the batterers programs are feeling that they're really failing their community because they can't have an impact on the offender's behavior or beliefs. What seems to have a control on the offender is if they go to jail, that's harder for them to repeat the crime. If they're really strongly supervised, that seems to have an impact. But the programs themselves are frightened that they're doing all this incredible stuff that seems logically like it ought to have an impact, but it doesn't necessarily work. And, of course, we're a fix-it society. You know, we want everything worked out in an hour, you know, with four commercial breaks. And so we really want things to happen rapidly. And when we struggle about seeing this behavior of man as an individual dysfunction, I think that's a problem, too, because we want to take this one guy and fix the kind of bent cookie cutter of a man. And I think that's a conceptual problem that people are struggling with is a therapeutic, educational approach. And maybe it's the 12% rule again. Mm-hmm. Could be that we can put some of these guys through without electroshock treatment, no vasectomy programs, none of the other surgical alternatives, and get a 12% return, maybe.
4: I'm probably a little more optimistic than Debbie about the possibility of redemption, but that's probably my Catholic background. But I would say that, yeah, you get, you know, if you throw 100 guys in a room that beat women up, all of them, every one of them have women issues. They have a certain degree of hostility towards women. And then I would separate out the outright real women haters, the really, really hardcore women haters, from the ones who are kind of messed up about women. And those real women haters, you are just, I mean, they are, it is so deep in them, the hostility, the animosity towards women, the way that everything that's wrong with him is because of her. That is really, really difficult to change. And that significant group of men who I think have other issues besides just women in their lives, very, very hostile, kind of maybe antisocial people in the first place, that group is a little bit lost to us. I mean, these little rinky-dink programs we have are not going to do anything with them. There's a whole other batch of guys who are just your basic, you know, trained sexist, you know, she owes me and why doesn't she do this for me? And I think if you can really put the kibosh on him and say, look, you got two choices. You would start thinking about what you want to be as a man or you go to jail. And that is a clear choice. It works with them. But the courts will not back us up.
3: Mm-hmm.
4: The problem with wife beaters is judges. Give me a good court system, and half of the wife beaters will stop.
3: That's right.
4: Half of them will stop like that. It's the men in the court system that are the problem, not the men on the street. Those men on the street do what these men in the court system let them do. And I'm saying that about half of them. The other half, you cannot, through court controls, control them. It's a much deeper kind of thing. But 50% of the beatings of women would stop in a community that organized itself well. And so my frustration is much more towards the lack of pick him up instantly, stick him in jail, let him sit there for 4 or 5 days, then bring him back into court and say, did you really mean to miss your little group? You do that and they will stop.
3: Mm-hmm.
4: You don't do that and they won't stop. They need to be stopped. And then at the same time, this is where we maybe differ. I want to be hardline with them and say, no, you can't do it. We're going to make your life miserable. I don't care how icky of a woman she is. I don't need to meet her to know that you shouldn't be beating her. But he's saying to me, you got to meet my wife. Now, I agree, you shouldn't be hitting women, you shouldn't be bashing them, you shouldn't be doing this, but meet her.
3: But she's special.
4: You got to meet this one. You know, you give my wife to any man in town within 18 months, he'll be beating her, I guarantee you. And that's kind of a common belief amongst these guys. She makes me do it. And everybody in the court system backs him up when they judge her as whether or not he should have hit her or not.
3: Mm-hmm.
4: So that's number one, is the problem is half of the problem with batterers is the system. And then once you get the system to do that, I think if you do a fairly decent program of having him examine his life as a man and question, who do I want to be as a husband, father, man? Is this what it is to be a man for me? I think that if you do a kind of a gender-based re-education thing and really, you know, to me, I can be very compassionate with men in my group when I know the court's going to back me up. I can work with them well. When I don't know they're going to back me up, I end up colluding with them because I'm trying to keep them in that group. I'm trying to get them to stay.
3: Mm-hmm.
4: So I end up not being clear. I want to be clear with the men, but I also want to be compassionate. And I can do that if I know if you screw up, you're going to jail. I don't need to be banging on him every day if I know he's going to bang on himself in jail, you know. So to me, I have more hope that this strategy that we came up with can work.
3: I'm so discouraged by the fact that that piece of the judges is so missing, that the batterers programs in so many communities, they're just out there floating. And they're also going the route of professionalism with more and more psychologically trained.
4: Exactly.
3: And
4: GARP.
3: Yeah. And so I get discouraged when I encounter people who want to therapize the guys instead of recognize you know, that there are some dialogues that could take place. But I agree with you. I think the big problem, if we've got a sincere program that is really focused on the right things, they get judges who sentence the guy to come twice.
4: Yeah.
3: And, you know, and you're like, wait, you know, this is a 28-week program, or this is a 36-week program. And the judge is like, oh, that's too long. It's too difficult. He's not that bad of a guy. Let him come by there twice, and, you know, it'll be done.
4: 85% of men that don't do what they're supposed to do, nothing happens to them. Nothing happens to 85% of men who fail to do their rehab or keep coming back to a house. So as long as that's the condition, then these programs aren't going to work. And then you're going to end up with all these like fly-by-night organizations doing these 16-hour programs.
1: Mm-hmm. Ellen Pence is a founder of Praxis International. The name Praxis means integrating theory into practice. Pence's books include Education Groups for Men Who Batter and The Justice System's Response to Domestic Assault Cases. Pence talked with Deborah Tucker, Executive Director of the U.S. National Training Center on Domestic and Sexual Violence. The joint interview was conducted by videographer Ann Lewis for the documentary Shelter.
5: Mm-hmm. You know, it's very interesting. One of the things that I've asked everybody, it's a way of not asking the question, why doesn't she leave? You ask, why do men do this, right? Mm-hmm. And your response is different from what I've heard so far, in that you're saying it's coming out of an issue of around women.
4: Mm-hmm. Well, that's why I'm a consultant. Give a different answer, you know, you just think,
5: right.
4: What is everybody else saying? Say something slightly different and charge more.
3: Well, and but issues around women is perhaps another more gentle way of saying they have been raised with full-blown sexism, you know, flowing mm-hmm. through their veins.
4: I've never met a batterer who knew how to love a woman or respect a woman. I never met a batterer who didn't hold a pretty deep hostility towards women. And I have met batterers who I would go way beyond that to say that it's really hatred on a very, very deep level of women.
5: But it's very common. So that's a very common thing for men.
4: The objectification of women is where men stop being able to respect a woman. Is that when, and that's a very... a period in men's lives. Like, I know I have a 15-year-old kid who, I mean, he's like in his 30s now, but when he was 15, I had this rule that you couldn't have pornography in the house. And I said, you know, you have to make your own decision if you're going to look at that stuff, but you cannot bring it into this house. And so one day I'm going by his bedroom and I hear this little flapping of, you know, I yelled into his bedroom, "Hey, Forrest." And, you know, then I heard this flap, flap, flap, flap. And you can tell, like, pornographic magazines have a certain crinkle to them. You know, they don't sound like Time magazine, right? So I thought, oh, my God. And he flipped it underneath the bed. And I walked into the bedroom, and he's laying on the bed. And I says, "Yo, what's happening?" And he goes, "Oh, nothing." I said, "What you doing?" "Nothing. Thinking." And so I sit down next to him on the bed, and I said, "What you thinking about?" And he says, "Stuff." And in the meantime, I'm kind of digging my foot underneath the bed, and I finally get this little Hustler magazine out, and I kind of pull it up, and I says, "Look at this, Forrest. Is this what you were thinking about?" He says, "You know what, Ellen? I don't want to talk about it." And I says, "Yeah, I'm sure you don't want to talk about it, but we're going to talk about it." And he says, "Okay, I know there's a rule, but I just want to know what's the consequence, because I don't want to talk about it." And I says, "Well, the consequence is we're going to talk about it for 15 minutes. So I start flipping through this Hustler magazine, and in the centerfold is this woman who's kneeling down, and she's looking back at the camera, and she's got this, her eyes are wide open, and her mouth is in a perfect circle, mm-hmm. you know, and her little red lipstick on, in an absolute perfect circle. And I'm looking at her, and Forrest is 15, and he is dying to have sex. When he walks into a room, the testosterone level is so high, you literally kind of shake, and you go, "Hey, Forrest, what's happening?" You know, and he's just at that stage in life where he just wants to do it. And I'm looking at this picture, and what does he see? Hole, hole, hole. That's what he saw, was three holes. And so I showed it to him, and I said, "Were you looking at this woman?" And he said, "Yes." And I said, "Well, tell me, Forrest, what do you think she wants?" And he just says, "I don't know. I don't know what women want, Alan."
2: And I said, I'm not talking about what women want. What you're looking at this woman. You're laying in bed. I know you're dying to have sex. You're looking at this woman. You tell me what you think she wants. And he just, you know, he's just kind of in this tense thing. And finally he says, she wants to be. And I said, right. And what does that make you? I'm not a f-. And then he starts crying and I start crying. And I said, first, I don't think you're a either, but when you're looking at this woman and you're laying here and she's all holes, all you're thinking of is doing her. You're not thinking about making love with a woman. You don't make love with holes. You make love with a woman. And then I'm crying and he's crying. And, you know, what chance does he have? All the stuff that's going on with him and his friends, with all the stuff he's getting in his sports stuff, with all the stuff he's getting in his pornography, to lay in a bed with a woman and make love with her. His chances aren't that good because by the time he gets there, she is a hole to him. And he's dying to do something to that hole. And to me, when I see these guys coming in, I'm thinking of him and I'm thinking of what all the garp that's been put in their heads. And on one hand, I want to say, you don't get to do this anymore, and here's the whole law backing me up. But on the other hand, I want to sit down with him and say, do you really want to be somebody who f***s women? Or do you want to be something different? And that, to me, is kind of the struggle with these guys. And to me, you give them everything you got, and you give them that chance. Mm-hmm. And I think a lot of men don't like it. They don't like what they're doing. They don't like the lack of love in their own lives. And the older the guys are, the more hope, the more they relate to what you're saying. Like from 35 on, they've had enough losses. Enough lack of things that it's the 21, 22, 23 year olds that haven't got the foggiest of what I'm talking about, because to them there's another woman around every corner and blah, blah, blah.
5: I went a couple of years not being able to fund this project because I finally figured out what it was. It was my sample. And in my sample, there was a woman who's had a hell of a time. And she says, I think all men are abusive. And the result was that I always had at least one male on a panel, right? Not that one, right? Is that true, though? I mean, is that just part of...
2: That all men are abusive?
5: That all men in some way are abusive. She said
2: no,
5: that.
2: I don't think so. I don't think all men are abusive. I think all men are trained to think of, are given a whole lot of permission to think of women as less than them. I think all men are socialized to be sexist. I think of it the same way I think of myself as being, I've been socialized to think as a white person. I mean, in third grade, I bought a Korean baby with my allowance money. The Mary Knowles came, I bought the baby, I got the picture, and in my little white head started the notion of white supremacy. I could take care of this baby better than her parents. And that's the beginning of teaching me about white supremacy, right? So those things are in my head. So I'm still racist. I still have racially formed consciousness. I actively work against it. And I see a lot of men who were trained to think these things, and they have to actively work against that kind of stuff because it's so easy to slide down that path. So there's tons of men who don't want it. They don't want that stuff. I mean, I don't want to be a racist. I don't want to. There's no more value for me of thinking of myself as better than other people. There used to be on some level, and I don't want that anymore in my life. And so I don't have to monitor my racial thoughts all the time anymore. I don't have so many racist thoughts that I used to. They're much deeper and more subtle now. And so most men I meet that have worked on some level to get rid of that stuff, weren't subjected to as much of it, had role models in their life that weren't like that. There's tons of those men out there. But there is, you know, across the board, all men have a degree of sexism in them. I mean, if you tell me this guy that can say, I have absolutely no, there's nothing sexist, not a sexist cell in my body, I'd say, brother. Just saying that makes me mad, so.
3: Can't be true.
2: You know, any time you have this kind of
4: situation when you've set up where you have a tremendous amount of violence and hostility and keeping a group of people down, that group of people is going to react back up to this group. So you do see a lot of women who don't trust men, who do use men, who think of men as paychecks. I mean, because let's get real, you know, what in today's society, a man is supposed to do certain things, like they're supposed to take care of you, they're supposed to pay for this, they're supposed to pay for that. And even though there's less of that outrightness now, but there's still, when you're looking for a man, you might fall in love with somebody from the wrong side of the tracks and somebody who's not going to get you very far. But your mother wants you to fall in love with somebody who's going to get you somewhere, right? I mean, this is no different than the dowries in India, is that you're looking for somebody who is going to take you somewhere. So I think women objectify men. I think the whole system is set up to completely keep the two genders from being able to form equal, intimate, loving relationships. I think women suffer under this much more than men do. But men are dehumanized by it as much as women. I think women are dehumanized by being the objects of this violence and this hatred, and men are dehumanized as they do it and as women have a need for them and a dependency on them. But that's not love. I mean, many of these men have never experienced a minute of love in their life.
3: Well, and the whole idea that what men fear from women is being ridiculed, humiliated, laughed at. What women fear from men is being raped, beaten, murdered. And so it's a real stark way of looking at what we're talking about. Yes, men get damaged by women, but more often in the emotional realm. For women, the damage can be their very life.
1: 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Both organizations are still at work and have useful resources to share. Praxis International focuses on ending domestic violence, sexual assault, dating violence, and stalking. The National Center on Domestic Violence, Trauma, and Mental Health promotes survivor-defined healing by transforming the systems that impact survivors of domestic and sexual violence and their families. For the link to watch Ann Lewis's entire video titled Shelter, email wings@wings.org. There are many more socially relevant videos by Ann Lewis on her website, ANNELEWIS.org. Wings thanks Mary O'Grady for her editing support on this program, and all our longtime supporters, including your local community radio station, Suzette Cullen, and Genevieve Vaughn, whose events can be viewed on the website maternalgifteconomymovement.org. That's all one word, maternalgifteconomymovement.org. The Wings sound logo is from Libana's album, A Circle is Cast. I'm Wings series producer Frieda Worden. 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

0: I'm Rick Smith, and this is Labor History in Two.
1: On this day in labor history, the year was 1917. That was the day civil rights leader Fannie Lou Hamer was born in Montgomery County, Mississippi. She was the youngest of 20 children. Her parents were sharecroppers, and she began working in the fields at the age of 6. By the age of 12, Fannie had to drop out of school to sharecrop to meet the needs of her family. Marrying in 1944, she and her husband continued to work as sharecroppers on a plantation near Ruleville. After decades of abject poverty and Southern political repression, Fannie Lou Hamer joined up with voter registration activists in 1962. When she and 17 others traveled to Indianola to register, Fannie was fired from her job and driven from the plantation she had worked at for decades. She began working with the Student Nonviolent Coordinating Committee and played a central role in organizing Freedom Summer. In a short time, Fannie was repeatedly arrested, beaten, and shot at for her activism. She suffered kidney damage after police beat her near to death in a Winona, Mississippi jail as she traveled home from a literacy workshop. By 1964, she helped to found the Mississippi Freedom Democratic Party, which challenged the all-white delegation to the Democratic Convention. President Lyndon Johnson was so threatened by live testimony she was giving before the convention's credential committee that he organized an emergency press conference to preempt the broadcast. When the committee attempted a backroom deal to seat just 2 MFDP delegates with no voting rights, Hamer and other delegates left in disgust. Hamer continued her activism, but her life was tragically cut short in 1977 from hypertension and breast cancer. She was just 59. For more information, go to laborhistoryin2.com, like us on Facebook, follow us on Twitter at laborhistoryin2.
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0: From New York, this is Democracy Now.
1: Oui, on va continuer de bloquer jusqu'à...
2: Yes, we're going to keep blocking until the government hears us, until there are different ways to take action, until the government listens to us. And as long as they don't listen to us, we won't stop this fight.
0: Nearly 2,000 French high schools are blockaded or closed today as student-led protests spread across France over school funding and inequality. We'll go to France for the latest, then to the Democratic Republic of the Congo, where the death toll from Ebola has topped 4,000.
3: As we speak now, in Democratic Republic of Congo, there are 7 provinces which are affected, 63 health zones are affected. And 2 newly affected zones were recently identified.
0: We'll speak to a Congolese journalist at the epicenter of the outbreak, as well as Dr. Craig Spencer at Brown University. He survived the Ebola virus in 2014. We'll also look at how President Trump's cuts to global health funding have fueled the Ebola outbreak. Then a federal judge has issued an emergency injunction to block the Trump administration from building new border barriers and roads inside Big Bend National Park in Texas. All that and more coming up. Welcome to Democracy Now!, democracynow.org, The War and Peace Report. I'm Amy Goodman. The Supreme Court's opened its new term Monday by hearing oral arguments in a case that could determine whether fossil fuel companies can be held liable for their role in creating the climate crisis and covering it up. The case concerns lawsuits brought by city and county officials in Boulder, Colorado, who sued ExxonMobil and Suncor Energy in state court, seeking damages for the costs of droughts, fires, floods, and other effects of global heating. During oral arguments, justices appeared skeptical of claims that federal law preempts state tort laws that could be used to sue energy companies. Climate justice groups rallied outside the court, joined by several young people who signed an amicus brief highlighting how children are especially vulnerable to the climate crisis. This is Alina Miranda, who is 16 years old when her family home was consumed by the Marshall Fire, the most destructive in Colorado history.
4: I did not create the climate crisis, but I'm already living with the consequences. I signed an amicus brief because I believe my state has a right and duty to protect my health and hold corporations like Suncor responsible for the damage they've caused by prioritizing profit over long-term climate health. The Supreme Court should not take away the ability of my local government to protect me.
0: The Pentagon said Sunday it killed 4 people in a strike on a speedboat in the Caribbean, once again providing no evidence to back its claims the vessel was carrying drugs. That brings the number of people U.S. Southern Command claims to have killed to 238 since the Trump administration began blowing up civilian vessels in the Eastern Pacific and Caribbean Sea last year. In response, Amnesty International USA wrote, quote, nearly 240 dead in this illegal campaign of extrajudicial killings, i.e. murder at sea. Where is Congress to stop the horror, they asked. In Saudi Arabia, officials say 3 people were injured Monday as Houthi fighters from Yemen launched attacks on 2 regional airports. The attacks came as Yemen's Saudi-backed government announced its forces had recaptured the Red Sea port city of Mocha as part of a counteroffensive to drive Houthi militias from the areas around the strategic Bab al-Mandeb Strait. Meanwhile, officials in Turkey and Pakistan say they would rapidly deploy troops to Saudi Arabia as part of a mutual defense agreement signed in August, known as the Mecca Pact. The announcement came as the Saudi-led coalition launched airstrikes on what it said were weapons sites in Yemen's Houthi-controlled capital, Sana'a. The International Chamber of Commerce is warning of a growing global food crisis due to disruptions to shipping through the Strait of Hormuz caused by the U.S. and Israeli war in Iran. The group's secretary general told the Wall Street Journal fertilizer capacity has fallen by nearly 40% since the strait was disrupted, with grain prices set to rise by up to 80% unless it's reopened. On Monday, President Trump defended his decision to attack Iran, telling a campaign rally in Grand Island, Nebraska, high gas prices are a small price to pay.
5: It's a small price to pay for keeping the world safe, keeping our country safe. They can take out a city. Let them take out Los Angeles. Let them take out San Diego. This is a very small price to pay, and it's going to be over with very soon.
0: The statement drew condemnation from elected officials in California. Los Angeles Mayor Karen Bass responded, quote, "The role of a president is to protect the country, not to actively threaten it and encourage attacks on American lives," she said. Ukraine launched a massive attack on Russia overnight with 650 drones targeting the Moscow region. The attacks killed two people, set a warehouse on fire. It's Ukraine's second largest drone attack yet on the Russian capital. It follows claims by Ukraine that a Russian drone sunk a ship in Romanian waters in the Black Sea. Romania reported that two people were killed when a grain ship caught fire and sank. Kenya's detected its first ever case of Ebola. The patient is a Kenyan citizen who's been living in the Democratic Republic of the Congo and arrived in Nairobi over the weekend. The patient has since died. His death comes as the DRC is combating its largest ever outbreak of Ebola, recording more than 8,000 cases. 4,000 of them, the people died. Later in the broadcast, we'll speak with a Congolese journalist at the epicenter of the Ebola crisis and Dr. Craig Spencer at Brown University. He survived Ebola in 2014. New York Governor Kathy Hochul declared a state of emergency on Monday due to the rapid spread of measles in neighboring states and in rural areas of New York, as well as the city. The declaration came as the number of measles cases in Pennsylvania so far this year surpassed 1,000, the largest state outbreak in more than three decades. Five people have died so far. Officials blame low vaccination rates for the outbreak. In Russia, a worker at an anti-plague laboratory died from a, quote, pneumonia of undetermined origin last week, unquote. According to Russian media, nearly 200 people who'd been in contact with the worker have been placed under precautionary medical observation. U.S. Secretary of State Marco Rubio said Monday, if something like that gets out, it could quickly spread, he said, adding the U.S. is monitoring the situation closely. In Texas, opposition is mounting against a proposed ICE jail and processing center that will be located inside a 640,000-square-foot warehouse in San Antonio's east side. Mayor Gina Ortiz Jones says city officials are exploring legal options to block the site after federal officials failed to respond to questions about its impacts on the environment and local community. The jail's also opposed by San Antonio area Congressmember Joaquin Castro, who cited reports of inadequate medical care and abusive conditions in ICE jails, including sexual violence. Over the weekend, and hundreds of protesters marched to the warehouse site, calling on ICE to get out of San Antonio. In related news, immigrants detained at the Folkston ICE Processing Center in Georgia have released a video from inside denouncing inhumane conditions.
6: We are immigrants from all over the world whom Trump is locking up in prison-like detentions for nothing and for a long time.
7: Most of us are asylum seekers, those who came to the United States seeking protection from political persecution and violence in their home countries. Many fled out of fear, becoming political prisoner. In those countries, and one might say we became political prisoner in the United States simply because we are immigrants.
8: We have 1 to 2 hours of yard a day, and the rest of the day we are locked up in dorms, restricted, controlled, and restricted in everything. What we can have, watch, and play. What we can eat and sleep, shower, and go to the toilet.
9: Honor, dignity, respect mean nothing here. The guard insult us, humiliate us, threaten us, and punish us when they want.
0: The Folkston ICE Jail is operated by the for-profit prison company Geo Group. A Chicago teacher who was shot five times by a Border Patrol agent filed a federal civil lawsuit Monday alleging false arrest and imprisonment, malicious prosecution, emotional distress, and negligence. Matamar Martinez was shot last October as she followed federal agents carrying out immigration raids in her neighborhood, honking her horn and shouting to alert her neighbors. Immediately after the shooting, the Department of Homeland Security declared Martinez was a domestic terrorist and accused her of using her car as a weapon. But federal prosecutors abruptly dropped charges just weeks later. Martinez lawyers say they have proof that Border Patrol agent Charles Exum shot Martinez without justification and that he was not in danger at the time of the shooting. In news from Southern Arizona, dozens of armed Border Patrol agents Monday raided a protest camp in Lokio, arresting at least 20 people who'd been protecting a 200-year-old cottonwood tree and blocking the Trump administration's expansion of the border wall for over 2 months. The camp had been in place since July, with activists taking turns to sit up high in the branches of the giant sacred cottonwood. In video footage from the scene Monday morning, witnesses are heard screaming as an excavator rips out the cottonwood, known as the grandmother tree, from its roots to make way for Trump's border wall. To see our coverage of this story, go to our website at democracynow.org. We'll have more on this also later in the broadcast. In related news, federal agencies have declined to renew permits for a dozen water stations operated by the Tucson-based nonprofit Humane Borders to help migrants crossing the treacherous Sonoran Desert. This comes as the remains of at least 86 migrants have been found in the region this year alone, as people are forced to cross through more remote and dangerous areas of the U.S.-Mexico border due to the expansion of the wall. This is Octavio Fuentes, Executive Director of Humane Borders.
10: Water is a human right, and the removal of water stations during the surge of migrant deaths is absolutely deplorable. It is cruel. The government's border strategy that they've had in place for the last 30 years is prevention through deterrence. It's what has pushed people into this desert for 30 years. Now it's going to deny water, and more people will absolutely die as a result of it.
0: Mexican President Claudia Sheinbaum is requesting evidence after U.S. Ambassador to Mexico Ronald Johnson claimed shots fired from Mexico targeted U.S. Coast Guard. The alleged shooting reportedly took place in the Texas-Tamaulipas border in late September. Hundreds of U.S. troops, helicopters, drones, and other military equipment have since been deployed to the region in response. This is the Mexican president speaking from Mexico City Monday.
11: They even sent it in writing, stating that there had been shots fired from the Mexican border into the United States. We have requested all the evidence that this was the case, because we have no evidence. No member of the National Guard, the Army, or the Navy has detected any shots fired from the Mexican border into the United States.
0: And President Trump said Monday his super PAC will pay for his campaign-style ads instead of using federal funds. The use of taxpayer money to fund Trump's midterm ads drew swift backlash, even from some Republicans. The government has reportedly spent at least $10 million to air the ads. Public Citizen blamed broadcast networks for accepting the taxpayer-funded campaign-style ads, saying, quote, "The letter to broadcasters notes that they should refrain from airing advertisements that they know are otherwise illegal under the law, and that broadcasters must maintain a public file on any political ads they air. Failing to uphold this duty can result in broadcast license revocation," unquote. And those are some of the headlines. This is Democracy Now!, democracynow.org, The War and Peace Report. I'm Amy Goodman in New York, joined by Democracy Now! Co-host Juan Gonzalez in Chicago. Hi, Juan.
12: Hi, Amy, and welcome to all of our listeners and viewers across the country and around the world.
0: Nearly 2,000 French high schools are blockaded or closed today as massive student-led protests spread over France over school funding and inequality. The demonstration began in September at a single school outside Paris where students protested teacher shortages, overcrowded classrooms, and crumbling school buildings. But the scope of the protests has widened amidst a violent crackdown by French police. French authorities have arrested more than 5,000 people since the movement began, about 85% of them high schoolers. These are the voices of two students protesting in Paris earlier today.
13: For us, it's first of all in support of the high school students who started blockades a few days ago. I think we all have a role to play in this movement, and the more we are, the more we will be heard. And I think this is not a fight of a few handful of people, but a more global fight for the youth. We feel despised, because when the answer is violence, that means, in a way, democracy is no longer working. But we feel especially that there is such a gap between the elites and us, and we feel we are creating unease because we are disrupting so much that they are using force to shut us up.
14: I'm quite happy because for once we see a real movement of the youth everywhere and we hear about it. But then what I deplore is that the media is showing more of the violence done by the students before their demands, which are vital. And yes, there is a bit of violence, but it's not everywhere. France's budget will come to a vote soon, so we hope there will be a higher budget for education and for the presidential election next year as well. We hope for a bit of change after 10 years of President Macron heading the country.
0: France's official independent national human rights body has expressed deep concern over what it called the state's disproportionate use of force in response to the protests. On Monday, Democracy Now! Reached a French student who described the violent police crackdown. For her safety, she asked not to be identified.
15: During the protests, students receive tear gas, get charged by policemen, by the CRS, which is a police institution. Basically, it has been really violent. Many people have been wounded, many people have been arrested, someone lost an eye, someone lost a hand, and this is happening to literal teens, literal children. Most of us aren't even adults yet, and this is terrible because literal adult people, adult policemen, adult policewomen with weapons and tear gas and shields and helmets are attacking literal students with some cardboard with messages on it. Like, we're pacifists and our movement is nonviolent, and yet we receive so much violence from the government.
0: That was a French high school student afraid to be named or shown. We go now to France. We begin with Claire Vigneault, the general secretary of the French Student Union, the FSE. She's at a protest in Rennes in northwestern France. Thanks so much for joining us, Claire. If you can start off by talking about how these protests began. When people hear suburbs, they think more middle class, but in France, it's basically the opposite, where more poverty is concentrated. Talk about the schools, the high school students, and how this has grown.
16: Yeah, so it started like a few days ago and maybe 10 days ago, something like that. And now it's getting bigger and bigger every day. It started in Saint-Denis, which is a suburb near Paris, but very poor suburbs. It started because class condition, like studying conditions, are really getting worse and worse. They have water in their class. They have rats in their class. The roof is falling out. So it's getting harder and harder to study for these high school students. They started to block their high schools. Now it's widened out to most of the high schools in France. Actually, today, the state decided to close 500 high schools because they didn't want them to be blocked. But even with that precaution, 500 more high schools are blocked. And we have also like 90% of the universities, the campuses that are blocked. And we are going to keep on going to block Today we were on a protest in Rennes. Yes, we are trying to escape from the policemen that are chasing us with tear gas and with cannon, water cannon. And so, yes, it was a very big protest in Rennes. There was actually like 16,000 people in Rennes, which is not a big city. And one thing to note is that the Minister of the Interior told today the head of the biggest trade union in France that Rennes was going to be an example of repression, of violence, and to show all the rest of the movement that we can't do what we are doing now, which is protest for our living conditions.
12: And Claire, could you talk more about what the demands of the students are, and especially their concerns about so many of these schools having no air conditioning in warm weather, that the heat gets up to 35 degrees Celsius or 95 degrees Fahrenheit, especially given that France has had so many people die during heat waves this past year?
16: Yeah, yeah. Because we have seen a lot of classes, even classes for like really young child, starting from 6 years old, being in classrooms where there were like 35 students with temperatures attaining 35 degrees and even more. Some of them attained 40 degrees. And we are concerned because you can't learn really in a really good way when you are under this weather. And we are fighting, of course, for the weather conditions, like the standing conditions, but not only. And obviously, we are struggling for more budget in school and less budget in the army, because in France, the financement for the army doubled in 10 years. And when they, at the same time, the budget for education is getting lower and lower every day. And so that's like the air conditioning is, of course, one of the goals, but not only. And before even having air conditioning, we would like to have safe classrooms with no bad products for our health in the buildings. And we would like, if it rains outside, we don't want rain in our classrooms, etc., etc.
0: We're going to go right now to southern France, where we're joined by Cole Strangler, a journalist in France covering politics and labor. The significance of this protest.

0: South of France, just north of Marseille, where students were telling me their own stories of the dilapidated conditions of some of their buildings, which, to be fair, aren't nearly as bad as when we talk about the suburbs of Paris, where you have, rats, in the hallways. But still, people talking about dilapidated buildings, having to install nets around the buildings to make sure there's not falling debris. That's an issue I heard about. And another issue people talk a lot about here is the staff shortages, the lack of teachers. This has been an issue that's been bubbling up for years, in fact. And we heard it mentioned. France's the amount of spending that France has done on education has stagnated, if not declined. If you go back to the late 90s, 1997, France was spending over 7% of its GDP on education. That's declined about nearly a percentage point. So this government's spending less, and the salaries are quite low as well. That might be shocking to some viewers in the United States. A starting salary for a public school teacher in France is around 2,000 euros. Even mid-career professionals are making less than the OECD average, less than the European Union average. And so when you have low salaries, and you have dilapidated buildings, it's easy to maybe understand why you have these staff shortages. And so this is an interesting issue where the critiques that high school students are making actually very similar to what teachers unions have been saying for quite some time. So there's that issue of the shortages, and I think another key issue that's emerged, and again, students were talking about it, both the high school students I talked to earlier today and the university students who joined the protest, was the issue of what in France they call Parcoursup, which is the new platform that was introduced a few years ago, which is basically an application platform for high school students to get into universities. That is not very transparent. There's a lot of critiques about how this sort of seemingly mysterious system will offer university spots to students. So students aren't getting to go to the universities they want to go to that are close to them. They might have to move halfway across the country. That means more money that they're spending on rent. They can't live with their parents. And so that critique of the university application process is something that unites, again, both high school students and university students. And that's what's been interesting when you're talking to people on the streets here, is to see to what extent the high school student issues actually resonate beyond just high schools, right? It's university students. It's also trade unions. Today, at the protest that was at, you had a lot of trade union support from the main labor unions in France. And I think the movement is really resonating because it's really hit a nerve here and a lot of issues that are important to French society.
1: And Cole, I wanted to ask you, the French government has accused the left-wing political party France Ambout of stoking the violence or some violence at these protests. Can you talk about the significance of this, especially as France is preparing for next year's presidential elections?
0: Yeah, I was talking about this earlier, and I think that this line that we've indeed heard from the government, I think it is both a great exaggeration of the mobilizing power of that party, La France Insoumise, led by Jean-Luc Mélenchon. And it's also, I think, an insult to the collective intelligence of the high school students who are protesting. I mean, I don't think it's physically possible for a political party to have this broad of a reach. So I think that's sort of an easy excuse. But that's indicative of the approach the government has taken so far. This question of police repression and police violence, which we heard about just earlier, has also been something that's been kind of pushing the movement forward. A lot of French people, I think, have been shocked by the degree of the police violence. We heard there was a 15-year-old who had his hand basically blown off by picking up a stun grenade that the police use here. We had another student who lost the use of his eye because he was hit by a rubber bullet. These are low-grade, almost military kind of technologies that the police use in France. And it's part of a policing strategy that has been in place for several years now. Many of your viewers might remember the Yellow Vest movement back in late 2018, where we had, decentralized mass protests and a huge amount of violence, where you had protesters having, losing their eyes, losing their hands. The difference here, and this is what makes it frightening, is we're not talking about adults. We're talking about literal high schoolers. We're talking about 15, 14-year-olds who are being beaten by police. And, there have been incidents, we should just be clear, there have been incidents of, people attacking police officers at some points, firefighters, but that is the extreme minority. And I think the much bigger story here, we're talking about a democratic country where the police have been attacking high school students. And I think it's, again, it's documented. There's been hundreds of complaints that have been filed with the French government to this effect. This French policing strategy that was used during the Yellow Vests is now being directed against high schoolers. And that's also energizing this movement. A lot of people think it's unacceptable.
2: We're going to go from Aix-en-Provence, where Cole Stangler is, to Lille, France, from the south to the north of France. Alice Rowlands is a university student and member of the National Board of the French Student Union, also just at a protest. Alice, thanks so much for joining us. As we wrap up, what do you think it's most important for us to understand about this mass protest that's taking place in France and what you're demanding and how this might even affect the national elections that are coming up next year in France?
3: Yeah, absolutely. I think the most important thing here is that it started with the high schoolers today. It's also university students, but we've seen also teachers, we've seen farmers, we've seen the yellow vesters who want to join again. We've seen everyone want to join this mobilization, because I think what's very interesting about this one here is that everyone is deeply, deeply angry. We are completely fed up of the living conditions, the school conditions, the work conditions that we have, and everyone is really, really deeply angry. And that's what's really interesting at the moment. So the students, like they've said, are being faced with really strong repression from the police forces. So as they said before, there are many kids, this is children who are being shot at with rubber bullets and tear gas and water cannons, who are being chased, who are being arrested massively. And this is completely unheard of before. It's only been a week of this mobilization with different protests and schools being blocked, etc., and it's already over 5,000 people arrested, and as you said, mostly children. And so this is completely different from things that we've seen before, and because France, it's quite often there are mobilizations and things, but this is completely a different proportion, because people are really deeply angry about what's going on and the conditions that we are living in. And I think this will have an impact, because we're already seeing things changing. But what people want right now, it's not one reform, it's not one thing. It's a deep change in the system and more budgets for the public services in France, which is behind all of this.
1: And Alice, what is your sense of the response of adults, of the parents of these children, of the general society, to the way that the government has reacted to the student protests?
3: Yeah, that's an interesting question, because there are, we can see in protests loads of parents, and we've seen online on TikTok and the different apps that the teachers and parents have been joining the protests, because they understand that the students, the high schoolers especially, are really deeply angry, and they are completely fed up of going to school and then there being rats and the ceiling falling down and chemical products in the ceiling that are giving us cancer. Like, it's completely insane. And so the parents and teachers, but also much wider, the general population, are completely with the mobilizations. But the media are only showing violence and this and that, but the true violence is the violence of the police, the violence of the repression. How is it possible that children, 14-year-olds, are having their eyes being blown off, their hands being blown off, their teeth being completely ripped out by these rubber bullets and tear gas? How is it possible that this is happening in France today? 5,000 people arrested, mostly children. How is this possible? It's the true violence is the violence of the state that we are being faced with all day, every day, all year. That's the true violence, having no money, having difficulty finishing the month, having less and less help from the state, having to choose between eating and putting your heating on in during the winter. It's that kind of violence that we are faced with all year. And so, you know, the parents and the teachers and wider the general population are completely agreeing with the everything that they want, the students, the high schoolers, the university students, but also much wider. Everyone has things they want to change.
2: Alice Rowlands, want to thank you for being with us from Lille, from the north of France, university student member of the National Board of the FSU, French Student Union. I also want to thank Cole Stangler, journalist based in France, covering politics and labor issues, joining us from Aix-en-Provence in the south, and Claire Vigneault, general secretary of the French Student Union, joining us from the streets of Rennes, where the massive protest also is taking place today, as it is across the country. And just to underscore something Juan said about the heat and the lack of air conditioning, this isn't just a luxury. We're talking about 8,000 people in France this summer died from heat. Coming up, we go to the Democratic Republic of the Congo, where the death toll from Ebola has topped 4,000. Stay with us.

0: free by Chicano Batman. This is Democracy Now!, democracynow.org, The War and Peace Report. I'm Amy Goodman with Juan Gonzalez. The Ebola epidemic in the Democratic Republic of the Congo, the DRC, has killed over 4,000 people since the World Health Organization declared a public health emergency in May. At least 50 health workers are among the dead. More than 8,300 cases have been recorded and counting. It's now the fastest growing Ebola outbreak in history. The number of recorded cases appears to have peaked in August, but that drop may be due to undetected spread in insecure areas. The largest number of new cases are currently in the North Kivu province. The outbreak was declared in May, but health authorities believe it began spreading in January. The delay in detection was due in part to international disinvestment in global health, particularly the rapid dismantling of the U.S. Agency for International Development, USAID, last year when Trump took office. Earlier this week, tents at a displacement camp of 19,000 people were burned by soldiers looking for weapons. A transit center used for Ebola patients there was also destroyed. Many families fled the camp. Across Ituri, more than 373,000 people are living in displacement camps due to ongoing conflict. Meanwhile, many workers on the front lines of the Ebola response say they have not been paid in months, despite being critical to containment efforts and putting themselves at risk. Workers protested in Bunia, the capital of the Ituri province, this week. Ituri is the epicenter of the crisis, accounts for 90% of the confirmed cases. This is health investigator Biogi Beiza of the Bunia Health Zone.
1: The reason for our frustration is that the authorities still owe us. We went 2 months without pay. There are outstanding payments owed to our colleagues for the first 45 days. They haven't been paid. The WHO had us sign for transport allowances covering a period of 75 days. Unfortunately, they still haven't settled that.
0: Misinformation's complicated the responses. Information in local languages has not been readily available. This is Lydia Colm of the Ituri Journalist Syndicate, who says local journalists have had more trouble accessing sources.
2: Even within the communication pillar focused on risks and community engagement, there is no presence of local journalists, including those living in Bunia or the Ituri province. This means that when people see others coming to raise awareness, but the population trusts journalists much more, it creates a certain mistrust within the community. We ask the response teams to provide us a spokesperson whenever journalists need someone to speak, so that we know for each situation to discuss prevention, to know who we can approach to talk to. So the journalists address this person directly. If we need to talk about epidemic surveillance, we will be able to speak to the appropriate person without much back and forth. If we need to discuss aid and dignified, secure burials, issues that still cause problems in the community, we would already know who to turn to. If the response team can provide us with this kind of people as resources, they will have greatly helped us address the difficulties.
0: For more, we go to two guests. Independent journalist Kilimali Choma Choma is an independent Congolese journalist normally based in Kinshasa, who's been reporting from Ituri since the start of the outbreak, a contributor to the Friends of Congo blog and Substack, joining us from Bunia, the capital of Ituri, and from Providence, Rhode Island, we're joined by an Ebola survivor, Dr. Craig Spencer. He's a public health professor, emergency medicine physician at Brown University. He contracted Ebola in Guinea in 2014 while on a medical mission there. He made a full recovery at Bellevue Hospital here in New York. Let's begin with Kilimali. You are in Ituri. Can you talk about what exactly is happening in the epicenter of the outbreak? 4,000 people now dead, and now we have word a person has died in Kenya as it crosses the border. I mean, we're talking about diseases like this. No borders. Tell us what we should know, Kilimali Choma Choma.
3: Thank you so much. What you should know exactly is that the situation is still worse, even if the Government say that the situation is under control, but until now there is no any sign which is can confirm us that the situation is under control. You have so many organizations which are working here on the ground, but with no more results, including on the survey of the situation. You have also, as you said, you have also so many local organizations who are working, like Sofepadi, Basanja Coalition, and other organizations who are working on the ground, but which doesn't have enough money, like international NGOs, but they didn't get inside, they didn't get more resources to do what they can do, and it's them who are more easy and more near to population. This is the first. And the second, Ebola, it's spreading a lot because at the beginning it was only one province, and in that province it's only three health zone. But right now, it's now in Democratic Republic of the Congo, 64 health zone and seven provinces which are touched. And right now we know that Kenya now has a case of DID, and we have Uganda, which had in a few weeks ago his last case. So it means the situation, it's not 100% under control, even if there are some activities like medical activity which are done by partners of the government to respond to this Bundibugyo outbreak.
4: But Akili Mali, this whole issue of the frontline workers who are risking their lives to combat this outbreak, they're not being paid. What is the government saying and what are health officials saying about the reason for that?
3: So many of them are saying that those person didn't pay it because they have to analyze their data and they have to analyze their identity. But the problem right now, the government said also that they haven't enough money to help them, because the government only invest from the beginning of this outbreak around 15 million of US dollars right now, and international partners put around 600 million, 600 million right now, and those 600 million are under control of NGO. This is what government is saying, and it hasn't enough resource to respond. And also there are NGOs which are saying that it's an issue for the government to respond to this issue, and to pay local staff, and they are always promising them that they will have solution, and some of them have been paid, but others until now haven't been paid yet.
0: And Akili Mali, can you talk about you yourself afraid that you were coming down with Ebola? Talk about your experience in one of these clinics and getting tested.
3: Exactly. Shortly, I had some disease, and I went in Ebola treatment center where I should be received. I have been received at an Ebola treatment center here in near Bunia. And in that Ebola treatment center, I received a good medical help. A good medical help, and this is the opportunity to thank all doctor, all health worker, all hygienists, and all person who are working in this risky environment, but without being paid or with not enough money. But from my experience, I experienced how afraid, because first of all, I was afraid because when you went there and you are seeing near you that there are other people who are dying in a room after you are listening that there are other people who are declared positive of Ebola, and they went with them to the positive case rooms, and it's really scared. And also there are so many things which didn't work really, really well, like things of food, like things of water, like things of sanitation. For example, for food, they didn't really give the answer. They didn't really give ask the person what will you eat and what you can't eat, so they can prepare. They are only like in prison, I can say. They are only preparing and they are putting there, and you have to eat. If you don't eat, you will manage yourself, while other people from outside can't join. Can't join and can't give other things from from outside to us people who are in the red zone, in the zone where are some suspected cases.
4: I'd like to bring into the conversation Dr. Craig Spencer, public health professor and emergency medicine physician at Brown University. He's an Ebola survivor himself. Dr. Spencer, what can you tell us about why this latest outbreak of Ebola has spread so quickly, and some of your own experiences?
5: Well, the biggest reason that it spread so quickly is that we didn't detect it until much later than we ideally would have. This was first detected back in May, so just about 5 months ago. But by the time that Congo and the international community was aware of the outbreak, it had already been spreading for months, and has been pointed out already is the fact that it went from a few health zones to dozens of health zones, which means that in every single one of those, you need to stand up a team and a response. You need to build an Ebola treatment center. You need to work with the community so that they can trust that the center there is taking care of patients and their loved ones. But you also need to staff it. And that often means local staff, but bringing in international partners, NGOs, that requires a lot of money, a lot of expertise. And you can see how this starts to build up into a really complicated response. This is what we're seeing over the last 5 months, is that at the outset of this outbreak, there were, you know, a couple hundred cases that were identified really on day one of this outbreak when it was reported. But that is much bigger than most Ebola outbreaks are when they end. So just the way that this started was already problematic. We knew that on the day one of this outbreak, there were already cases in Congo, but also cases reported in Uganda next door. Since then, Uganda has led a really efficient response and has been declared Ebola free. But with this case reported today in Kenya, it highlights the fact that if there is an outbreak or multiple fires that are burning, as they are, particularly around North Kivu in Congo right now, the risk of onward transmission, both locally, internationally, and further abroad, remains high. And it's something that we need to remain vigilant about. Otherwise, this outbreak is going to continue. And the risk to the neighboring countries, as well as those communities in Congo and countries further abroad, remains high.
0: And Dr. Craig Spencer, if you can talk about the role of the dismantling of USAID, and what role USAID, the Agency for International Development, played, and what exactly the NSPS is, the National Special Pathogen Service.
5: These are all incredibly important, because we are seeing this outbreak emerge and really unfurl in a setting of decreased global health support, not just from the U.S., but from many countries around the world. But the U.S. played an incredibly large role up until the first week of the second Trump administration. If you recall, back then, there was an Ebola outbreak in Uganda just days into the second Trump administration. USAID had already been kind of, incapacitated. And since then, the U.S. has not shown up in the same way that it has in previous Ebola outbreaks. In the past, we would have sent people to be on the ground in the middle of these communities that are most affected. Right now, the U.S. is not doing that. We're not sending our CDC people into the same communities. They're staying in the capital or far away, meaning that they're relying on secondhand information. As you pointed out, we don't have USAID capacity here to work with local actors, to support them, to make sure airport screening is being done and people who are symptomatic are not getting on planes to travel further afield. And without the USAID capacity, that means that moving samples or testing samples is not going to be as efficient as it has been in the past, when the U.S. helped coordinate a lot of that. And the result is that you have, not just in eastern Congo, where there's an Ebola outbreak still ongoing and it's still getting much bigger, You have PEPFAR, other programs that were helping provide HIV treatment to millions and millions of people around the world that are less robust than they were just over a year, 2 years ago. And the result has been that many people, unfortunately, are dying because of the U.S. pulling back in its global health commitments. At the same time, you mentioned NSPS. The U.S. over the past decade, in the aftermath of infections like my own and others, built this incredible hospital system all throughout the U.S. We have over a dozen extremely well-equipped, well-prepared hospitals to deal with things like Ebola at a moment's notice. We have put hundreds of millions of dollars, if not more, into making sure that they're always ready. But what we've seen over the last few months is that when Americans have been infected with Ebola, responding to the outbreak on the ground in Eastern Congo, they have not been brought back to these well-prepared facilities ready for them in the U.S. Instead, this administration has done everything that it can to bring these patients to places outside of the U.S. So two Americans were not brought back home, as we know we're capable of and have done in the past to provide them high-quality care. They were brought to Germany, where the teams there are wonderful. But if it were me and I was a U.S. citizen, I would want to go back home, particularly knowing that there's a system built exactly for this. And my worry is that going forward, Americans won't know that this system exists. Politicians won't be aware of how important it is, and we won't continue to invest in it in the future.
0: Dr. Spencer, we just have 30 seconds, but here in New York, the governor has just declared a state of emergency because of measles, which was considered eliminated in 2000, a quarter of a century ago. A fifth person have died of measles in Pennsylvania right now. There are over 100 cases in New York. Your response?
5: Most people don't know that 45 states have reported measles cases this year. New York is one of the few to declare this an emergency. It expands who can test and who can vaccinate, but it doesn't do anything to address the underlying trust issues that many of these communities have. New York is challenged because next door, Pennsylvania, has had over 1,000 cases. We've had 5 deaths this year, 8 over the last 2 years. And so we're dealing with a pretty unprecedented outbreak, something we haven't seen in decades in the U.S. And the worry is that there are multiple fires all around the country, and any of these can get much bigger. And it's likely that we'll have many more, maybe thousands of cases of measles and more, unfortunately, deaths in the near future because of this ongoing outbreak.
0: Dr. Craig Spencer, public health professor, emergency medicine physician at Brown University, and Ebola survivor himself, and Akila Mali Chomachoma, independent Congolese journalist reporting from Ituri since the start of the outbreak, speaking to us from Bunia. Coming up, a federal judge has issued an emergency injunction to block the Trump administration from building new border barriers and roads inside Big Bend National Park in Texas. Back in 20 seconds.
6: The songbird has lost her voice. It's hard to sing when there's no

0: there's nothing left to Songbird say. By Henry Furland. This is Democracy Now!, democracynow.org. I'm Mimi Goodman with Juan Gonzalez. We end today's show with a victory for environmentalists. On Friday, a federal judge in El Paso, Texas, temporarily blocked the construction of new border wall and roads in Big Bend National Park and nearby areas. Judge Kathleen Cardone said her preliminary injunction will remain in place until a lawsuit filed by the Center for Biological Diversity and others is resolved. The judge also signaled the plaintiffs' constitutional claims against the border wall expansion are likely to succeed in court. In August, bulldozers started tearing into Big Bend National Park, but were met with growing resistance from protesters and advocates who've long warned of the devastation border militarization has had on desert and other sacred ecosystems along the U.S.-Mexico border. Well, for more on this, we go to Tucson, Arizona, where we're joined by Laken Jordahl, National Public Lands Advocate with the Center for Biological Diversity. Welcome back to Democracy Now!, Laken. Explain this victory. And wasn't this Republican-appointed judge who ruled against the Trump administration?
1: Yeah, it's so nice to be back to share some incredible news. We had what I would call a truly historic victory in court on Friday. Effectively, we slammed the brakes on $7 billion worth of corrupt construction contracts, not just in Big Bend National Park, but across almost one-third of the entire U.S.-Mexico border. No victory like this has ever happened before. Of course, you know, this is not the end of the road. We have a lot to continue to fight for, but we have effectively stopped construction across West Texas, and it's incredible.
2: And could you talk about the growing opposition to Trump's border enforcement and militarization campaign, not only in Texas, but across the border in states like Arizona as well?
1: Yeah, you know, it really feels like an incredible moment for the borderlands. We've got so much solidarity and connections to what's happening in Lokio with the cottonwoods being cut down, what's happening in the Rio Grande Valley where walls are still going up. And while this victory only applies to about one third of the border in West Texas, we really hope that this shows that DHS's power is not infinite. They have used this waiver authority to strip away the rights of communities, of wildlife, of indigenous nations. And now, for the first time, a court has said that this waiver authority is very likely unconstitutional. So my hope is that this win can spread across the borderlands, and that we've really shown the chink in the armor of this waiver authority that has been abused by DHS and enabled so much damage across the borderlands for more than two decades now.
2: And can you talk a little more about how these border communities have been disrupted, especially the desert and the ecosystems of these communities?
1: Yeah, the wall has already inflicted so much damage across the entire border region. We've seen walls go up through national park units like Oregon Pipe and Coronado National Memorial in Arizona. We're now seeing the huge fight to build walls across the sovereign Don Otham Nation on the border in Arizona. So when these walls go up, they are not following any of our nation's most important environmental laws. That means they're not doing meaningful surveys for indigenous grave sites or sensitive species. It means that they're not following laws like the Clean Air Act, the Clean Water Act. So tons of public health issues have arisen from wall construction. We have seen walls go up across the vast majority of my home state of Arizona. And that means that no wildlife larger than a jackrabbit is able to cross north or south. That's a direct threat to their survival and leads to localized extinction. We are doing everything in our power to protect the remaining wildlife corridors left along the border. And the Big Bend region is the largest stretch of unwalled borders. So we've got a ways to go. Interestingly, this injunction cannot be appealed to the Fifth Circuit. It's a bit of a poetic twist because the way they wrote these waivers, they actually did not allow for appellate court review. So if DHS wants to challenge this injunction. They're going to have to go straight to the Supreme Court, which is a process that, for one, takes some time, and for two, the Supreme Court has a lot on their docket. And there's some indications that, you know, the arguments that we've used to win this case are actually more favored by conservative justices. So this is a historic time. It's amazing. It feels, you know, it's the biggest win of my life, and it belongs to everybody who's been fighting so hard to stop this destruction across Big Bend. And we should absolutely savor it.
0: We want to thank you so much, Lick and Jordahl, for being with us. A 20-second response to what happened in Lokeel and your state of Arizona with the large excavator brought in by the Border Patrol agents destroying more than 200-year-old cottonwood.
1: Yeah, just horrific. Watching those videos of them toppling this ancient tree that was very likely older than the border itself is symbolic of how DHS has treated the border region. They see our communities, our wildlife, our nature as a sacrifice zone that have allowed presidents from both parties, honestly, to play out security theater at the expense of our homelands.
0: Lake and Jordahl, we have to leave it there, of the Center for Biological Diversity, joining us from Arizona. I'm Amy Goodman with Juan Gonzalez for another edition of Democracy Now!
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4: From across the nation and around the world, for Pacifica Headlines, I'm Jesse Lent.
5: Is there a specific threat that led you to pull those bombers back from the UK?
6: Yeah, I think we can say that. I mean, they didn't fly out by accident. But there were some threats, and rather than attempting the enemy, will capture the enemy and beat the enemy, but why should we leave him there? So we moved him around a little bit, not very far.
4: President Donald Trump answers a reporter's question on the White House lawn yesterday about why the U.S. abruptly withdrew all 12 B-1 Air Force bombers from the RAF Fairford Air Base in southern England over the weekend, footage courtesy of Reuters. According to the New York Times, the decision was based on new information that commanders received about a potential drone attack ordered by Iran's Islamic Revolutionary Guard Corps. Unnamed U.S. and British officials told the paper that the suspected attack was part of a complex, multi-pronged Iranian plot to strike aircraft and kill some of the several hundred American personnel reportedly stationed at the base. RAF Fairford is a UK-owned airfield operated by the U.S. military, where American aircraft have been departing for conflict zones in the Persian Gulf for decades, according to the AP. Several of the officials told The Times they believed that the plot was loosely modeled on an attack Ukrainian forces launched against Russia last year when they smuggled drones deep behind enemy lines and launched them from semi-trucks. The attack reportedly destroyed or damaged at least a dozen aircraft, including some of Russia's nuclear-capable strategic bombers, on runways in Siberia and the country's far north region. Secretary of State Marco Rubio said the U.S. government is monitoring the situation in Russia after a laboratory worker at a plague research institute in Siberia fell ill and died in undisclosed circumstances, prompting authorities to quarantine dozens of people and send the head of Russia's health watchdog to fly to the country's Irkutsk region. Footage courtesy of CBS News.
7: It seems that there was a worker at the lab that was infected, and there's concern that could have spread, at least internally. So you've seen them do quarantines and events of that nature. There's very limited travel between the U.S. and Russia, obviously. But like anything else, something like that gets out, it could quickly spread. So we're watching and monitoring it closely. I don't think it's cause for alarm, but it is cause for focus.
4: Yemeni government forces say they have seized several strategic positions near the Bab el-Mandeb Strait from the Iran-aligned Houthis as fighting intensifies along the country's western coast. In response, the Houthis, an armed group who refer to themselves by the Arabic name Ansarullah, or Supporters of God, have claimed attacks on airports, oil infrastructure, and military sites in Saudi Arabia, according to Al Jazeera. Rashad Al-Alimi, chairman of Yemen's Presidential Leadership Council, says the government's new operation, Dawn of Yemen, announced on Sunday, aims to retake all remaining Houthi-held territory, including the capital city of Sana'a, which the group has controlled since 2014, when Yemen's civil war first started. Thousands of students and faculty took to Cornell University's Ithaca, New York campus yesterday in a demonstration sparked by the case of a former student known as Jane Doe, who asserts in a recent lawsuit that she was given drugs and raped at a Chi Phi fraternity house in 2024 by seven of its members. The demonstration took place after some students had smashed a glass door at the entrance of Day Hall, the building that houses the president's office, and painted messages on the facade at approximately 3 a.m. Monday morning, independently financed student paper The Cornell Daily Sun reports. The messages, written in red paint on the two walls surrounding the doors, reportedly read "Smash the Patriarchy" and "At Cornell, rapists are protected, protesters are expelled." Cornell Student Assembly Representative Maishe Kazi told NBC News from the protest that the school needs to make major changes and that students are ready to tell administrators what those changes should be.
8: Cornell is known right now for being a big part of this problem, right? But my favorite thing about Cornell students is their insistence on being part of the solution.
4: And California scientist Dr. Carl Dieseroth, a professor at Stanford University, has won the Nobel Prize for Medicine for helping to open a new field of brain science called optogenetics, along with two German researchers. Optogenetics is a field that combines light with genes to switch on and off neurons in living brains. Those are the latest Pacifica headlines. For the Pacifica Network, I'm Jesse Lent.

0: Today on Against the Grain. Over the past four centuries, owners have sought to wrest control of the labor process away from workers in plantations, factories, and warehouses with the help of the emerging economics profession. Ideas about labor, often dressed up as a science, have often failed on the shop floor, but they've served a broader purpose.
1: The reason why right-wing economic thought is so often an ideology is because it fails as a practice. These are ideas that don't develop a better or stronger economy, even for their ostensible beneficiaries, often, than their alternatives would. That's why the ideology here is so important. Likewise, in the workplace, often they don't succeed in controlling workers, and it is as a justification for brute force, rather than as a clever optimization that avoids it, that they really matter.
0: Labor historian Henry Snow interrogates how theories of discipline and management, from the Bentham brothers' Panopticon to Frederick Winslow Taylor's ideas of labor optimization to General Electric's propaganda campaign featuring actor Ronald Reagan, have perennially reinforced the notion that there is no alternative to capitalism. From the studios of KPFA in Berkeley, California, this is Against the Grain on Pacifica Radio. I'm Sasha Lilly. Modern economic thought has been indelibly shaped by the struggles of owners and managers to control labor from the earliest days of capitalism. In Control Science, How Management Made the Modern World, labor historian Henry Snow traces the intellectual history and political stakes of the development of purportedly scientific management of the labor process. Henry, you start the book with William Petty, who lived in England in the 17th century, a crucial century for the emergence of capitalism and the transformation of labor that it entailed. Can you tell us about the ideas of William Petty, first describing that pivotal era? You start the book with William Petty, who lived in England in the 17th century, which, of course, was a crucial century for the emergence of capitalism and the transformation of labor that entailed. Can you tell us about the ideas of William Petty, but first describe that pivotal era?
1: To set the scene for the 17th century, you know, there's a number of different schools of thought on when what we call capitalism emerges, but I think what everyone can agree on is that the 17th century is a pivotal era in its development into the form we're familiar with today. In particular, in England, with the enclosure, or in a sense, privatization of land. So prior to this, we're really getting out of this sort of post-medieval era of, and this has, of course, its own problems, but forms of collective agriculture that, you know, they're not for the common good necessarily, but land isn't viewed as a commodity. People don't experience in their lives the degree of what Ellen Wood calls market dependence that they're going to later. So the 17th century is this transitional era toward a modern world of, again, market dependence, where your home, your food, your ability to subsist is all mediated by markets. That's how you meet your needs. And William Petty is an important and an influential figure in this transformation of land itself. So to talk a little bit about his ideas first, Petty is this sort of experimentalist polymath. He's an inventor. He's sort of an early statistician. And on the ground, in practical terms, his biggest impact is going to be in Irish land surveying, where the English state is dividing up land in Ireland after Cromwell's conquest there, figuring out what's going to happen, who it's going to be taken from, who it's going to be given to. And for Petty, this is part of a broader project of control and transformation, of trying to reimagine Ireland as a place of increasingly English cultural subjectivity, of a more docile relationship with the English state, of a particular kind of consumer household. And these are all transformations he's trying to make possible through both his actual on-the-ground surveying work and then some of his more speculative plans for Ireland in terms of population transfers, many ideas that don't happen, but other ideas that will be influential in other ways. So he'll publish a bunch of work on what he calls political arithmetic, this way of measuring and experimenting with the world that is meant to produce these results. So he's a forerunner in a lot of ways to modern social sciences. The key difference between Petty and some of these later methodologies, and that's one of the other reasons I wanted to start with Petty, is he's an early example of this shift that really defines the book that happens a few different times, where you've got these complicated sort of empirical on-the-ground projects that are engaged with reality, if often with malign goals. But Petty doesn't see himself as this objective outsider. He's a guy who gets his hands dirty, and that allows him to engage with reality in ways that can limit how damaging his projects can be. And that it's going to be the generation, as I talk about, I'm drawing on Ted McCormick's work, after him, that tries to sort of break further from this experimentalist approach and sees itself as more bureaucratic, as more isolated, as justifying itself through its disconnect and disinterest in people's on-the-ground experiences. And that's a shift that's going to happen in multiple times in different ways with economic thought, often to the detriment of ordinary people.
0: Right, and a theme that we will return to as we go. How did the control of enslaved workers on the sugar plantations of the New World in that same era shape the emergent ideas at the time?
1: When it comes to slavery here, I think There's a good amount of recent work talking about the material relationship between slavery and capitalism, and that's important, and I don't want to downplay that. But something I wanted to impress upon readers of this book was the equally, and in some ways maybe more important, political and ideological relationship with slavery, right? So it's not just that modern capitalism draws some of its wealth from slavery, but also that it draws many of its ideas of about people and about worker control, even if they obviously have to be transformed in new ways. So one thing that's particularly important here with the history of slavery is you have slaveholders trying out new ways to describe human beings. And of course, this is specifically Africans, but this will expand outward in that sugar agriculture is absolutely brutal. And to do that work and to force other people to do that work, they need to justify that with particularly brutal and narrow and reductive conceptions of the people who are forced to do it. And so these racist ideas about Africans obviously are never going to be fully applied to humanity generally, but these specific technologies of dehumanizing people, of describing them as, in particular, as selfish. The slaveholders will say that Africans have to be controlled, it's for their own good, that they're not capable of sort of higher order reasoning. And while those ideas are often going to be uniquely applied through anti-blackness, they do start to expand in other ways to other workers. So, you know, slavery isn't quite a blueprint for free labor, but it is a new area for some of the most powerful people in the world to begin thinking about new dehumanizing rhetoric and discourse that is going to be used throughout the world for metropolitan workers, but for other forms of colonial subjects, etc. So it's as much about new justifications for labor control as it is the new practices that they're co-developing with new forms of accounting, new forms of investment.
0: Tell us about the philosopher John Locke's highly influential essay on human understanding.
1: Yes, absolutely. So Locke, I think, is a complicated figure. And today he's much, of course, better known for his political work, which for all of its, you know, faults and flaws and limits does contain, you know, the possibilities for a more emancipatory vision of politics, one in which, you know, we talk about the consent of the governed, the right to revolt and things like that. But in the same sort of late 17th century world, he's also publishing work on the philosophy of the mind. And that work is initially much more influential and widely read because it's not inherently hostile to power. In fact, it can be quite compatible with it in ways that are at odds with some of his political work. So in Locke's essay concerning human understanding, which you can find on the bookshelf of, you know, your average well-read, you know, British Atlantic gentleman in the 18th century, Locke argues for understanding human beings as, this is what we call the psychological egoist position, the notion that human beings are inherently selfish, that we can only, as he puts it, we pursue pleasure and we avoid pain. And now Locke leaves a number of caveats to this that later writers are going to drop, because in part because they're in tension with his whole argument. Namely, he suggests we might actually be able to determine for ourselves what constitutes pain and pleasure, or at least have an influence on that. And of course, that means it's no longer an explanatory framework. But that these are sort of side notes in a broader account that really emphasize this calculating vision of ethics and of goodness. This can also then be adopted by later economic thinkers in particularly vicious ways. So to come back to slavery, for example, in the mid-18th century, the popular Antiguan planter and writer and legislator Samuel Martin of Antigua basically glosses Locke directly and says, you know, God has constructed the world such that the slaveholder's moral duties are concordant with their economic duties. So he says the same things that make a slaveholder rich are the things that make him a good person. And so you can see how, you know, yes, there are the dehumanizing techniques that we talked about a minute ago, and those are also in Martin's work. But at the same time, there is also this other idea developing that flows out of some of those same dehumanizing conceptions of humanity writ large, but exalts them. You know, it deplores these selfishness on behalf of the worker, but exalts it on behalf of elites and says this is inescapable, but also that it is a positive and an inherent good. And so that's, you know, another Lockean legacy that's often at odds with his potentially more emancipatory political legacy, but one that's been very important for centuries in economic thought.
0: So in other words, in thinking about the ways that these ideas were shaped, and you know, the argument you're making is that they are relevant to shaping how we think about labor and control in our time, that they don't just speak to the condition or situation of the worker, but also that of the overlord or the person who is in charge of controlling and overseeing this whole system.
1: Absolutely. This is an ideology that presents a very narrow vision, not only of workers, but of ultimately of the people controlling them themselves, right? And that's something that makes it unusual and particular. It is in one sense elitist in its results, but there's not really a claim here that's developing that ultimately, and this will come to even swallow some of the racial hierarchy claims inherent in slavery, right? This is how this system will survive after the fact. It doesn't need the capitalist, the slaveholder, the elite to be better than anyone else. In fact, the fact that they're not, the fact that human beings sort of can't have any kind of moral or political or personal transcendence is part of the way they justify this market system of exploitation that, again, rejects sort of any project of collective democratic decision-making.
0: I'm speaking with labor historian Henry Snow. They're the author of Control Science, How Management Made the Modern World. I'm Sasha Lilly, and this is Against the Grain. So, Henry, many of us know of the English philosopher Jeremy Bentham, born in the mid-18th century, but often know less or don't know about his brother Samuel. Can you tell us about the Benthams and Samuel Bentham's role in developing the purported science of labor control?
1: So Samuel and Jeremy's relationship is really at the heart of this whole book. Jeremy is famously identified with the Panopticon, this infamous all-seeing prison in which, you know, there's a warden who could see any particular prisoner at any particular time, but the prisoners don't know when they're being observed. So the idea, as made famous by Michel Foucault's work, is that this forces prisoners to internalize discipline, and that this is, you know, this is a big part of his broader thought, and that's important. But what's worth noting here is that the Panopticon originally is a much simpler idea, developed not by Jeremy, but actually by his brother Samuel. So just to give you a little biographical context, Jeremy and Samuel Bentham, so they come from the sort of mid-18th century, well-off, professional but non-aristocratic class. Their father's a successful lawyer. Samuel's stepbrother, Charles Abbott, will be Speaker of the House of Commons. And Jeremy, his father sort of prevails upon him to study law, although ultimately not to practice it. Jeremy finds the English legal system of his day so immensely frustrating that he becomes sort of a critical legal theorist of his time rather than a practitioner. He just can't bear to practice. But this frees up Samuel to sort of the spoiled younger sibling, if you will, to get to do the thing, what his real dream is, which is to be an engineer of sorts. So he does an apprenticeship as a shipwright in the Royal Dockyards, which are government shipbuilding facilities, and he learns a great deal. He learns basically two things there. One of them is, of course, the actual artisan practice of shipbuilding, which he's able to couple with this sort of outside knowledge he's bringing in of new developments in mathematics, in chemistry, in physics. And at the same time, he's also learning about the politics of shipbuilding and the politics of artisans in the late 18th century. And he wants to sever those two things, which had previously been closely connected, right? So artisan knowledge is transmitted within communities. It's developed as on a community basis with, you know, superstitions and norms and privileges and rights and political discourse. And Samuel wants to sever these two things so that these artisans will be only employees, because he sees time and time again in, as he's an apprentice, in what he views as inefficiencies, what he views as what he calls the beaten track, the way things had been done, which can be inefficient in practical or mechanical terms, but also in political terms, you know, workers not working as long as they're supposed to, stealing money, time, and material from the dockyards, etc. So he's conflating and combining these two different forms of inefficiency, which we might be differently sympathetic to. Samuel, for a number of reasons, isn't actually able to get a managerial job in public shipbuilding in Britain, and he doesn't want to go into private business. So he ends up instead working as a kind of management consultant over in Russia. He works as a sort of an engineer fixer for Prince Potemkin, who's a major figure under Catherine the Great. And what Samuel's interested in particular, over the few years, you know, he'll develop some new machines, like one for pile driving. He consults on salt mines, but his real passion continues to be shipbuilding. He helps Potemkin develop naval production facilities in the Russian Empire. Now, what he wants to do here is import British shipbuilding knowledge, but he doesn't want to import British shipbuilding culture and politics, because the independence of workers that insists, you know, we're going to build this the way that we want to, whatever the boss says, we're going to build this on our time and in our way, they are relatively unsupervised by modern standards. And he sees that as inefficient and as rowdy, and that's a problem. And so it's not, he starts, when he's importing British workers and foremen to come teach his Russian workers how to do shipbuilding, he doesn't want them to bring their culture with them. And in many ways, they are. And of course, also, he has a control problem with his workers themselves directly. A lot of them are serfs, convicts, people who have neither the experience in shipbuilding or often the desire to actually participate in these imperial projects. So he needs a supervisory system that can keep an eye on them and control all at once the education of workers, supervise the supervisors, the sort of middle managers within the dockyard, and control everybody as a disciplinary system. So he develops what he calls the central inspection principle, and it's while his older brother Jeremy is visiting him that Jeremy has this whole other grand scheme to develop an ultimate code of law for Catherine the Great. She's not all that interested. And so instead, they end up collaborating on Samuel's central inspection concept and developing it into what will come to be known as the Panopticon. And so, you know, this is a useful stand-in for this broader set of ideas, but I think it also gets to the heart of the book here, which is this co-development of theories of why labor can or should be controlled and practices for doing so. We have this philosopher, Jeremy, who's developing these really influential ideas in economic thinking and in utilitarianism, and his brother Samuel, who is on the ground experimenting with architecture and labor management. And the two are very close collaborators for much of their lives. It's the Panopticon wouldn't be what it was without either of them.
0: In the following century, in the 19th century, of course, the transformations of capitalism were absolutely full force, you know, changing the planet and leading to the rise of industrialization at, you know, full speed. And of course, it was also a time of the emergence of ideas like those of Charles Darwin about evolution, but also people like Herbert Spencer, who would take ideas around evolution and distort them and apply them to human beings. Hence, Spencer, the 19th century philosopher, is the one who coined the term survival of the fittest. How did Herbert Spencer's ideas shape the science of control?
1: So there's a reason

0: of capital punishment, and in the 1820s, he'll eventually become a sort of reluctant proponent of democracy, which will make him one of these elite collaborators with a much broader popular movement that will bring about limited democracy in England, and in turn, the abolition of slavery in the British Atlantic world. So the idea that we can understand and op you know the world and optimize good, while it has a lot of problems, it also has a lot of possibilities depending on who's doing the optimizing. And so this is where Herbert Spencer comes in, and he does a move that's going to happen a number of other times in global economic thought. What Spencer does is he sees the possibilities of this optimization of calculation of management and says, you know, this is inappropriate. That you know, he takes that earlier psychological egoism and pessimism about humanity and says nobody can be in control, not the populace democratically, but not experts technocratically even, can be in control of social optimization processes, because we are too deranged, too degraded to do such a thing. And of course, that would also be, in his view, a violation of human freedom. So Spencer's move is to say, yes, we need this sort of optimization of society, but instead of it happening through top-down quantification, it should only ever happen through principles of competition. And this is, of course, where survival of the fittest and Darwin's evolutionary work are so important and interesting to him. And this is kind of a fractal for Spencer in that he's not just he doesn't just say this at the highest scale in terms of macroeconomic thought. This goes all the way down to the way he thinks about the individual human psyche. He thinks it's wrong to impose your own will over yourself. You're a collection of impulses, and those should all be allowed to go free. And you know that there are you can see potential emancipatory possibilities within that, but what he means when he says that is, you know, to impose your own higher moral convictions upon your selfish desires is untenable, wrong, ineffective. And likewise, he scales that all the way up, right? If a society tries to impose its own collective sense of the good on itself through law, that's unacceptable. It's not going to work. It's ultimately you know, doomed in an evolutionary sense. So for Spencer, all of society are not, you know, individual firms, individual people, nations and empires. The world is sort of a progressive process of sharpening itself by competition. There is no other way for things to improve or change. And even though he is of the belief that this will eventually produce a sort of less violent and vicious world, he thinks in some sense that a cooperative model will arise out of that competition. He's never comfortable at any point in his life or you know, in the near or even moderate future, with that model actually taking over every form in which it appears, especially as he gets further and further on in his career. There's some early sort of socialist and anarchist ideas in his very early work that sit uneasily alongside this proto-libertarianism. He quickly comes to abandon that, and he becomes this very influential figure in the transatlantic development of libertarian thought, but he's popular around the world, as the chapter talks about too. So he's this essential figure in popularizing control science. He is very, very widely read, but also in taking it, ironically, further from this, you know, ostensibly scientific roots and toward a control not just of, you know, working people, but a control of ultimately of everyone by this force of market competition he believes in and that he believes needs to be protected and exalted and enshrined in the state too. So it's not just a sort of small government thing. He's a strong advocate of enormous police power, for example, even as he's critical of the notion that, you know, the state should, for example, require workers in factories to have safety equipment, right? So those don't sit uneasily alongside each other. That is what his vision of freedom is.
1: You mentioned that Herbert Spencer's ideas were well known around the world. And one counterpoint to the way the emergent, you know, sort of purported science of control emerged in the West is Japan. In the 19th century, Japan went through a profound transformation. And I wonder if you could describe that transformation and the degree to which Western ideas, such as those of Herbert Spencer, were adopted by elites in Japan or rejected.
0: So the fifth chapter talks about sort of bounces between Spencer and Japan because, as you point out, it goes through this really unique trajectory and transformation. And what makes Japan a useful place for this part of the book is a couple of different things. One is it has an incredibly rapid period of adjustment to global capitalism. It is forced by American gunboats in the middle of the 19th century into this position of engagement with the broader world, into this sort of competitive Spencerian position. And so that's one thing that makes it an unusual and important case. There are a number of other countries in the 19th century that are violently forced into the colonial capitalist world. Japan, for a variety of reasons, is able to transform successfully into a colonial and imperial power in its own right, right? There's this understanding of, okay, well, if we want to compete with Britain, this is the model we're going to need to follow after, right? We're going to need a large amount of, you know, a large extractive empire throughout East Asia. And so it's both the speed and the direction of that transformation that make Japan interesting and important. I'll note here, too, that Japan has a very long history of quite compatible economic thought on similar topics that also positions Japanese elites pretty well to read European economic thinkers the moment their ideas are being imported. So as I talk about in the chapter, it just so happens that as you've got in the 1860s, 70s, 80s, Japanese intellectuals transporting themselves and their ideas back and forth to Europe, one of the most popular thinkers in the English-speaking world is Herbert Spencer. So naturally, Japanese officials are thinking, okay, well, this is a guy we need to be listening to. He's popular in Britain. He might be able to tell us things about how to compete effectively within the sort of British Empire's world, but also maybe how we can avoid some of the horrors that Japanese officials are seeing in when they're visiting Japan and London. As I mentioned, the future, very big official in the Japanese state, Okubo Toshimichi, is in London's East End, if I'm recalling correctly, on his visit in the 1870s, and he sees the stunning poverty there, and he writes, after seeing that, the whole world appears despicable. So there is this, you know, engagement, but it is not meant to be one-sided. It is not naive. So Spencer is initially a popular figure across different political sectors within Japan, because you have sort of liberals who want to approach, you know, certain cultural and political elements of the West in different ways. There's a lot of diversity of thought within that movement. And some of them see Spencer as exciting and promising and a way of breaking down traditional class barriers or moving toward a more modern state. And they're, in part, I think they're drawing a little bit more on the earlier work of Spencer as well. In contrast, you have conservatives who see him as a thinker of hierarchy and control. So they're both using Spencer in these different ways. And I think what's also notable here is the macroeconomic trajectory that would come out of Spencer's ideas. So one thing I can't stress enough is that this is often a history of failure, that the reason why right-wing economic thought is so often an ideology is because it fails as a practice. These are ideas that don't develop a better or stronger economy, even for their ostensible beneficiaries, often, than their alternatives would. That's why the ideology here is so important. Likewise, in the workplace, often they don't succeed in controlling workers, and it is as a justification for brute force rather than as a clever optimization that avoids it, that they really matter. So, and Spencer and sort of Japan's economic trajectory really give a sense of that. So early on in their quote-unquote modernization efforts, the Japanese state says, okay, well, you know, we've heard of this laissez-faire capitalism stuff. Cool. This is what we're going to do, right? This is what everyone says they did over in Europe. And so we're going to try it here. So they sit back and wait for private investors to get involved in railroads and telegraph lines and all of that. And nothing happens because private investors are more interested in continuing to extract safe agricultural rents. So what the state ultimately has to do is it is dragged against its will into developing the sort of modernizing industrial infrastructure that is going to propel Japan forward in that sense. They end up having to abandon laissez-faire because it doesn't work on the ground. And so this is one, there are a lot of other ways you can tell this story. You know, in the 20th century, for example, there's a sort of story of protectionism one could do with this too. But what a lot of this suggests is both that Spencer's and the broader British self-narration of Britain's economic rise as the triumph of the market independent of the state isn't accurate. And Japan's case suggests what happens when you try to apply it that way. So it is sort of a failure of control science in practice that helps us understand some of what these ideas can actually look like on the ground. Of course, unfortunately, Spencer's evolutionary sort of competitive ideas will still have a legacy there and especially elsewhere in the rest of the world.
1: I wanted to shift to the United States. And of course, through the 19th century, there was, in the form of enslaved labor, all sorts of ideas that emerged or were then, you know, recycled around controlling labor. But going to the late 19th century, I wanted to ask you, who was Frederick Winslow Taylor? What were the origins of his attempts to control labor that were to be very consequential in the United States?
0: Taylor is this sort of legendary figure in the history of management. And I think when we encounter him in sort of in the vernacular, colloquial sense today, it tends to be, to an extent, through his own mythology. So Taylor, and so I'll get to what he's sort of famous for in a minute, but, you know, to start at the beginning, Taylor is originally working in a machine shop, and he pretty quickly ends up in sort of a middle managerial position. And as soon as this happens, he tells his former coworkers, you know, I got to do my job now. And my job involves making you work harder and faster and longer. So I know all your tricks. I know the ways that you try to control and slow down the pace of work in the workplace. And now that it's my job to prevent you from doing that, understand that we're going to have to. You know, I hope we can still be friends. It's nothing personal. It's business. And of course, they're affronted by this. And, you know, he gets bullied and insulted and all of that. But over the next few years at his work in this machine shop, he is somewhat successful in beginning to impose this sort of employer discipline on the workers around him. And he has this sense of a little bit of a sense of betrayal that he'll write about later, that he feels almost affronted that they're not happy with this. He's, you know, he thinks, I'm just working for the common good. Why would you be upset about this? This isn't very fair. And I think that's important to understand about Taylor is that he doesn't see himself as he genuinely and earnestly seems to believe and seems to have fooled himself into believing that the work he's going to do over the rest of his career is not on behalf of management, but that it is a general kind of good, right? So he sees himself as producing what he will call scientific management in the same way that we might optimize like a motor to produce the most efficient possible system that we can. And of course, we could always iterate that and it can always get better, but we can objectively measure its efficiency. And efficiency in terms of how effectively it, you know, is optimized toward a particular goal, in this case, energy output. And in that same way, Taylor believes we can objectively analyze the workplace, produce an objective final answer as to what system is best. And sure, of course, we might always be in scientifically iterating on that. But the point here is that, you know, objectivity and science will allow, in an age of profound labor conflict, of people chucking dynamite at each other and, you know, workers getting machine gunned, Taylor thinks he's going to produce labor peace by finding an objective final answer for what is the best way to run the workplace, and this will be scientifically true. And then we just do that. There's no sense in arguing. It would be ridiculous. It'd be like arguing with gravity. Now, so this will be sort of the ideology that's going to launch his work in consulting, because eventually he's going to launch himself out of his machine shop and instead start working as a managerial consultant who goes to different kinds of firms and helps advise on efficiency. Now, his work here, he's developing what will come to be known as scientific management. I want to stress that there are parts of this that do really straightforwardly improve efficiency, but those are mostly just cost accounting, right? So, you know, doing accounting better, or even infrastructural stuff, like if you're going to have two parts of a warehouse that are often interacting with each other, those two parts should probably be put closer together, right? This is all fair, you know, all well and good. And this is where some of the material improvements from his project seem to come from. But the part that's really, that he's really excited about, and the part that will become very politically popular in the early 20th century, is direct worker control efforts. So, and this is stuff he's famous for. One of his most famous experiments involves timing the movement of workers who are hauling pig iron through parts of this production facility. And he has his assistants do this, but he doesn't narrate it that way later on in his 1910s blockbuster Principles of Scientific Management. So what they do is they will sit down at the stopwatch and they do calculate how much iron is being moved and how long it takes. And they get sort of a maximum rate of how fast they, after asking workers, they manage to find one volunteer who will, you know, is willing to work as hard as he possibly can in that interval. So they really are doing what the, you know, elements of a scientific practice here. But this is where the thing, whole thing starts to break down. It pretty quickly should become clear to anybody that this is, you know, this is the aesthetics of science without any kind of intellectual curiosity or practice around it. Because they, once they get those numbers, they transform them in all kinds of, you know, not scientifically legitimate ways. So for example, the maximum pig iron loading rate that they calculate, they realize, obviously, someone can't actually load at that rate at all times. So they arbitrarily multiply it by, you know, like they cut it by like 40%, assuming that that's a rate that will account for proper rest. Why 40? Why not 50? Why not 30? I couldn't tell you, right? It's arbitrary. And there's all kinds of these other arbitrary operations happening later in the process. And of course, they're not asking workers themselves what they want in the process here either. But this self-narrative of, look, I've done it, I found the objective rate of pig iron loading, becomes a big success. Scientific management is this huge fad, and his consulting firm does really well for a while. And eventually, you know, he's, as I talk about in the book, he's hauled before a congressional investigation on whether or not this works and how it works. But, you know, what I want to, Taylor is another example of this sort of failure of this body of thought as an actual practice.
1: Henry Snow is my guest. They're the author of Control Science, How Management Made the Modern World. This is Against the Grain, and I'm Sasha Lilly. So how did these ideas around labor and labor control change over the course of the first half of the 20th century? Because, of course, for industry, a great deal changed, especially in the United States, you know, under the New Deal, then World War II. How would you trace the development of those ideas in that period?
0: So Taylor's ideas are becoming popular more as ideology and as an aesthetic than an actual practice in a lot of ways. I mean, again, there are definitely people taking after what he's doing, but they're most important not so much for how they suggest workers can be optimized and controlled as the fact that they can. But where workplace directions and developments are headed is a little bit different from there on. So Taylor is a guy of the very early 20th century, you know, really turn of the century efficiency movement. And for a while, these ideas of scientific optimization seem to maybe be going in a different direction, both macroeconomically and microeconomically. So while the, you know, 20s are not great for the American worker, in the 30s, things are starting to look different, right? You have these the mass success of unionization. You have an increasingly bold and aggressive labor movement that is having a real hand in even production decisions in some places. And of course, you have President Roosevelt. And then finally, as we're getting into World War II, this movement to sort of coordinate, you know, these suggestions that we can coordinate the economy based on a common good, that's exactly the kind of thing that you're going to need going into a war. People sometimes say, you know, there are no atheists in a foxhole. There are no libertarians in a war. The free market is not going to provide the ability to just can't command that productive capacity. It is through, and everyone knows this on some level and experiences this through rationing, through the shift in their own labor, through their experiences of the war, if they're participating, understands that, you know, this is a society bent toward a particular set of ends in this crisis and in this emergency, as the New Deal was already sort of moving toward in certain respects. So the immediate post-World War II era should be one then that's really dangerous for capitalists, because you have this possibility of scientific development and optimization becoming less a matter of control and maybe being developed in the direction of shared governance. And up in high economic thought, we have similar developments here in the work of John Maynard Keynes. There's sort of a broader body of what was then the very dominant school in economics, the institutionalist school, which is very interested in the dynamics of institutions. And, you know, I trace a bit more of that history in the book. That can be very technocratic in kind of the Benthamite sense that I alluded to earlier, but because it's engaging with reality and is at least empirically interested, it can be developed in different directions, right? There are institutionalists of the right, there are institutionalists of the left. And it's at this point then that, you know, workplace discipline, this is the other thing, is workplace discipline is increasingly not becoming enough, because with the growing success of mass democracy, not just in terms of who can vote, but also now of their ability to marshal those votes together through left-wing political movements, through labor unions, capitalists are going to need to not just be able to justify things to themselves or within their own elite circles, but to actually be able to persuade ordinary people to vote in a manner that they'd like. So the big shift that we're heading toward then is, you know, this is a moment of progressive defeat for what I call control science, but it's about to have to reevaluate and evolve itself in response to the threat of collective and democratic movements from below.
1: Well, tell us about how capital then handled this, especially in the post-war period, where many of the measures that were put in place during the war, more planning, holding prices down, then were eased. And of course, at the same time, as a wave of labor unrest and strikes. How did capital handle this?
0: The way they handle this is a few different things. And we've been talking about the relationship between high economic thought and political and philosophical developments and workplace discipline. A big part of the answer for what's coming is going to combine those two developments here. So I'll talk about them both in parallel. Within formal economic thought, you're having a sort of neo-Spencerian moment. So in the same way that Spencer had said, No, we can't do empiricism, we can't do numbers, he has a different way of thinking about the economy, and he's saying that in order to be hostile to either technocratic or democratic management. You likewise have what comes to be known as the Austrian school, in particular Ludwig von Mises and Friedrich Hayek, who are taking in part their experiences, in particular Hayek, their experiences with the Nazis and fascism in World War II, but are identifying this with, in their view, also with socialism and with, not the nature of government control, but just what control and intervention is present. And they're saying, any kind of collective central planning, and they're often drawing either explicitly on or incredibly drawing close parallels to, probably at one or two removes from Herbert Spencer. So there is a real intellectual lineage here that's saying, we can't do control. If we do, it will produce authoritarianism, it will produce violence. Even the most basic form of regulation contains within it the seeds of Hitler, in effect. And so this will become one way of selling the story that's going to become popular. It helps that, unlike Mises, Hayek, who's a bit younger and is drawing on his work, is a pretty effective communicator who's going to be able to draw on right-wing networks in the United States to have his work popularized. It gets published in excerpts as The Road to Serfdom is his book. It gets published as excerpts in Reader's Digest. It will get popularized on through right-wing radio programs and pamphlets. And those are at the same time are developing and are being developed and funded by American businessmen who are drawing from new experiences and trying to control workers as well. So here I talk about General Electric. So after the war, there's an executive at General Electric named Lemuel Ricketts Bulwer, who his job is, he's in the employee relations department, and his job basically is to take a company that has a very serious, not just a union problem, but a left-wing union problem. The United Electrical Radio and Machine Workers Union has links to the communists, has a really robust left-wing vision of the world, and that's a huge problem for GE. It's a huge problem for Bulwer. So he begins surveying workers around the country and ultimately develops this pamphlet for frontline supervisors, the people just one level above the factory floor, that they can have that will answer basically stock questions he expects workers might ask, and gives them an immediate answer for, no, here's ideologically, here's why we do things the way we do, here's how it benefits you, the worker, etc. That alone isn't going to be enough, but it's going to, he's going to build this up with employee book clubs, they have a company magazine, and ultimately they will hire an actor named Ronald Reagan, who at the time wasn't all that politically interested. He's anti-communist, but he doesn't have enormously strong political convictions. He'd considered himself a Democrat up to this point, but as he starts pitching this right-wing economic program, because Bulwer starts selling, this is where these two intersect, Bulwer starts to advance his workplace discipline program. He starts literally selling and pitching those, right-wing economic texts that we were just talking about with Hayek and his colleagues, who are being given airtime and space by right-wing foundations. That's the stuff that he's pushing on workers, and that he's having Reagan sell. Reagan's, he's a good actor in certain ways. He's capable of disappearing into a role, and he disappears into this role so effectively that he'll eventually become exactly the guy that American capital wants to be president, right? So they've developed this whole body of thought for rethinking work and the economy that is hostile to planning, and this is the other key point here, that emphasizes the consumer rather than the worker position of Americans. Now, of course, in an economy like America's post-war economy, everybody is in some capacity both, but those are economic rules that are at odds with each other. Things that are better for you as a consumer, right? Low prices are great for you as a consumer. So are, if everyone else's wages are low, that's wonderful for you. Things can be nice and cheap. As a worker, of course, that's bad for you. So, under capitalism, we are all at war with these two different roles of ourselves, and Bulwer and then Reagan are very effective at selling the consumer vision to Americans to get them to disidentify as workers and to think of themselves as having a kind of consumer class interest, which has really, deleterious effects on America, is a big part of how Reaganomics becomes popular, etc.
1: I wanted to ask you about the neoliberal turn, which of course followed the global economic crisis of the early 1970s, tax revolt of that decade, and has prevailed since then. One can debate the fate of neoliberalism in recent years. But how did mainstream economics, including economics of the workplace, develop a kind of right-wing common sense in that period up to our time?
0: There are a few answers to this that are important. One is, of course, McCarthyism just will shave off. You know, I mentioned earlier that that institutionalism contains multiple possibilities. Left institutionalists and even the somewhat more progressive Keynesians can be literally driven out of their university posts, which will have a pretty big influence in the long-term development of like who can teach economics and what the field does. A big part of the neoliberal turn is going to be selling this neoliberal ideology to the public. So initially, it's some of the same capitalists like Alfred Sloan of General Motors who really suffer during the New Deal and see it and are angry and see it as an affront to everything that they are. They're going to popularize this work in a way that obviously the left doesn't have the money to do that, right? So, and as this gets further along, you know, they will build up whole university institutions, the economics department of George Mason University, that will fund, you know, who gets to have a career. They will have an influence on whose stuff is widely read. These right-wing billionaires will fund university posts for people that they like, and then they will distribute and disseminate their work. And that can often be pretty direct and explicit, whether that's through stuff like the radio programs that Sloan funds, or as we get to, into the 70s and 80s and 90s, we're talking about people like the Koch brothers who are funding these judicial seminars where right-wing economic thought is taught to judges. It's presented as a kind of objective truth, as obvious, you know, clear academic knowledge. Hey, you get to come and, you know, have some drinks and have a nice vacation that we've paid for while you listen to a few lectures about right-wing economics. And so this sort of money is a big part of why the neoliberal ideology becomes so successful, because it constantly has money at its back that is supporting the development of new foundations and then the dissemination of their ideas, whether that's in newspapers, in pamphlets, in books, on the radio. And this, of course, continues down to the present, too.
1: I wanted to ask you directly about something that you've mentioned throughout the 400 years in which these ideas, kind of notions of work, but of human nature and of control, that over the span of time, they've been implemented in different ways. And often, not always, but often, there is a sort of separation between abstract theories around work and then more empirically grounded notions. But you argue that over and over, such ideas in their implementation have failed. And I wanted to ask you why that is. Is it because they're fundamentally wrongheaded? Is it because labor is hard to control in the first place? And also, why do they endure if they fail? Because you could imagine, at least on some level, those people in capital might want them to succeed in their narrow terms.
0: This is a great question, and this is important, and, you know, really gets to the heart of why I wrote this in the first place. So I want to stress that while these ideas endure, and I know this, it can feel really hard to feel like this right now, right? That, you know, that they're losing. It's not straightforward. It's not a linear trajectory. You know, there are ups and downs, but they have been losing for a long period of time, right? We live in a world that is, for all of its many, many, many faults, more democratic than, you know, William Petty could ever have imagined. We live in a world where people like Lemuel Bulwer don't get what they want, even as vicious as American anti-union activity is. Some of Bulwer's techniques have been ruled illegal by the National Labor Relations Board. So one of the reasons they endure is as a necessary and continually evolving counterweight to the successes of different kinds of progressive and left movements throughout the world. As for why they fail, I think there are a lot of reasons for this, right? I do think labor can be hard to control. But I think also, ironically, and one should always be cautious, you know, whenever I hear the words human nature, I get nervous. And I think, you know, other people should too. But if there is a human nature, I don't think, or at least if there are human natures that we can choose, I think the kinds of people we are and the kinds of people we choose to be most of the time are not this sort of narrow, flat, self-interested human being. Very few of us act like this toward other people. And if you knew someone who did act like this in their personal life, you would shun that person, or at least consider yourself very worried for them and worried about them and worried about the people around them. And yet we are sometimes comfortable assuming that's how the world is or how it has to be at a high level. But I think the fact that these are not the stories we tell ourselves about who we are, you know, there's a reason nobody tells a Randy and Ben time story to their kids.
1: Unless they want to give them nightmares.
0: Right, exactly. And that's because we know this on some level that this is wrong. You know, it's not how we want to live. It's not who we are. And there are, of course, a lot of other things we disagree on about what the world should look like. But I think this is not really how we want it to look. And I think that's almost inherent to the ideology that it's one that denies the human desire to make the world around you a better place in whatever way you feel that might look like, right? This is an ideology that says you can't do that. You shouldn't try. You shouldn't even imagine. And I think that's just such a suppression of so much of the best of who we are and who we can be that, on the one hand, it's always, you know, eventually going to lose. And on the other hand, it's always continually evolving and we have to be on guard against it. You know, this is a moment where these ideas seem to be on the ascendant in certain regards, right? The president of the United States sounds exactly like the kind of person that Herbert Spencer is describing, you know, someone who's pure id, pure cruelty. And so it might feel like cold comfort to say that these always lose. That's not an invitation to sort of sit back and relax and watch it happen. We have to make it happen. But we have in the past, and I think we can in the future.
1: Well, I think this may be embodied in the answer you just gave me, but I wanted to end by asking you about the underlying message that seems to be embodied in much of the ideology of control, which is that there is no other way, that there is no alternative except organizing the economy the way that we do, organizing the workplace the way that we do. And I wanted to ask you if that is an important part of all of that ideology, whether it fails and succeeds.
0: This is indeed, I think, a big takeaway of the book as a whole. You know, this is why the science in the title is somewhat ironic, right? This is a body of thought that calls itself a science because there's no alternative to gravity, right? You're not escaping. You can do things to counteract it, but you can't live in a universe without gravity. And that's a comparison that some of these guys themselves make. So if this were scientifically true about human nature or society or the economy, then there would indeed be no alternative. That's a gloss. That's Margaret Thatcher's probably gloss of Herbert Spencer. And I think that that's not the case. Far be it from me to, you know, individually decide what that's going to look like, right? But I think together we've created, you know, various alternative visions before. And to an extent we live within one, right? The best of the world we currently live in comes from breaches of this ideology of control, from places where we've been willing to say no and stand up and build legal and cultural and social structures that can resist it. And so I think in some sense, not only is there another way to live, but the seeds of that alternative already exist in the world that we live in. We already have institutions and laws and belief systems that do otherwise and do better. And that's because we have to. If we lived in a truly Spencerian world, we probably wouldn't have made it to the 21st century. And so, you know, we already know and live in a world that's defined by so much more than this violent and vicious competition. And I think those alternatives, we already have them, whether that's on the high level, you know, anything from socialism and anarchism or Keynesian economics even, to on the practical and personal level, your union, your community. There are non-economic, non-material, non-self-interested reasons I act the way that I do.
1: Well, on that uplifting note, maybe a little surprising for a book about the science of control, I want to thank you so much for joining me.
0: Thank you.
1: Henry Snow is a labor historian. They're the author of Control Science, How Management Made the Modern World, the subject of our discussion today. You've been listening to Against the Grain. I'm Sasha Lilly. Thanks so much for listening. And please tune in again next time.
2: I was thinking about rehabilitation today, and then something came to mind. In the United States, many prisons have, quote, correctional in their title. For instance, I'm at the Kentucky Correctional Institution for Women. Came in at 21, and now 40-plus years later, turned 22. But as far back as 1986, a parole officer put together what they call a PSI, which is a pre-sentence investigation report that the courts are supposed to go by. He led me and my family to believe that rehabilitation matters, that rehabilitation counts, and rehabilitation gets a second chance. That's not true here in Kentucky so far, and probably other states also. Doesn't rehabilitation mean to reestablish, repair, mend, grow, improve, etc.? I promise you, I've spent over four decades constructing a life of purpose, making amends, but don't know how long they keep me here. There's some things that can never be restored. Rehabilitation has no release date in my life so far. But I think forgiveness and second looks and fair consideration should apply. Parole boards, in many cases like mine, they're not even considering rehabilitation, even though our criminal justice system is supposedly based on it. Fair conduct, programs completed, education, keeping a job, mentoring others, family, community support. They get a second look, right? No. What happened to a second chance when someone spends decades demonstrating rehabilitation, living rehabilitation, being an example of growth, change, inspiring it and stressing it, not only to those inside, but people outside too. In my case, death by incarceration. My life is a call for second chances and second looks, humane treatment of family and community, and freedom for people who have demonstrated transformation for decades, not just a short time. This is Karen, a good example of when rehabilitation should matter.
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On each weekly show, we present and discuss selected traditional and contemporary music created and performed by musicians from Alaska, Canada, Greenland, Scandinavia, and Russia. Our aim is to share music from circumpolar cultures with you, sounds and melodies rarely broadcast here and perhaps anywhere else. We hope that you will enjoy and learn from what you hear. Circumpolar Sound and Song is produced for KRFF in Fairbanks, Alaska, in affiliation with the Music and Anthropology departments at the University of Alaska, Fairbanks.

Hello, and thanks for tuning in to Circumpolar Sound and Song. I'm your host for this week, David Kester. In today's show, I will again be bringing you music from Kamchatka Peninsula in the Russian Far East. Last month, I played what was more or less a historical overview of Kamchatkan music from the earliest known written records to more recent recordings of the ancient Itelmen Khodyla tradition. This month, I will play a selection of more contemporary music, particularly since the 1990s. I mentioned last time that over the coming months, I will present a series of programs that will include music from the four most common cultural traditions in Kamchatka, Itelmen, Koryak, Evan, and Russian. Today, we'll hear mostly Itelmen songs and melodies from three CDs. In this selection, you'll hear a good deal of blending of musical cultures. Probably the most obvious will be the use of the Russian accordion. Homeland is a recurrent theme in contemporary Kamchatkan songs, and I'll begin with a widely known tune called Moyo Silo, that's in Russian, My Village, by Itelmen composer Anatoly Levkovsky.

That was My Village by Anatoly Levkovsky from a CD called Ulyachnenikench, which is an Itelman expression meaning little children. The song translates from the Russian translates as follows. My little village is set out by the sea, my beloved native home. I'll never leave it behind. It's dear to me. Our people are unpretentious. Indeed, they are talented craftspeople. My family lives here. And my many relatives, we all love you, village. There is no limit to our love. He is singing about the village of Kavran, which is the last remaining Itelman village. That is the last village with a majority Itelman population. There are other villages in Kamchatka with Itelmans in them, of course, but that's the only one left with a majority of Itelman people. Next, we'll hear two songs by the same composer that have become well-known all over Kamchatka. The first one is called Two Happy Guys.

0: ¡Oh!
1: We'll return to the music of Anatoly Levkovsky later in the program. Up next is a song from a CD entitled simply Elvil, which is the name of a famous legend, but also of the professional Itelman dance troupe who produced the album. This unaccompanied song in the Itelman language is sung by Yelena Zuyeva, the granddaughter of the composer, Tatyana Gutereva. The song is about gathering kimchiga, the roots of the plant known in English as spring beauty, and something that was a staple in the Itelman diet.

The next song is actually the narration to one of the dance troupe's popular dances called Chamuch. The title means imitation, and the song calls on performers to step forward and imitate various animals, including bears, wolverines, and seagulls. This song was also composed in the Itelman language by Tatiana Gutereva.

That was the song Chamuch, sung by Boris Zhirkov. He also sings the next song with Leonid Sisoyev. Both are singers and dance instructors. And the song is called The Hunter and the Wolf. It's from the Elville CD that I mentioned earlier in the show. You'll hear in it some throat singing for which Leonid Sisoyev is famous in Kamchatka. Sisoyev is also a well-known performer in Kamchatka, and he directs the dance ensemble from the village of Sobolyeva. He has produced his own CDs, and the next song, following The Hunter and the Wolf, comes from the album called Gankalu Hit. It's track number one. There's no title.

We'll end today's show with a song by composer Anatoly Levkovsky again. This one is called Kolybelnaya, which means...

That was a lullaby composed by Anatoly Lavkovsky for his son in the early 1990s. The song ends, "Sleep, my son. Sleep quickly, my little one. Lying comfortably on your cradle board. Sleep brings strength." Anatoly continues to compose and perform in Kamchatka, and he has performed in Russia and sometimes abroad, including Asia, Europe, and North America.

0: You have been listening to Circumpolar Sound and Song. This show was produced for KRFF in Fairbanks, Alaska, in affiliation with the Music and Anthropology departments at the University of Alaska Fairbanks. The program's theme music was produced by Philip Glova. I'm David Kester, host of today's show on Itelman music from Kamchatka in the Russian Far East. Thank you for listening, and please tune in again next week.
1: I'm Dr. Anthony Lizerwitz, and this is Climate Connections. As the climate warms, floods, heat waves, hurricanes, and wildfires are all becoming more extreme. For many people, this daunting reality brings up a lot of emotions.
2: Hopelessness, anxiety, overwhelm, isolation is a really big one too. 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
4: Hi, I'm Richard Nelson for Encounters, a program of observations, experiences, and reflections on the world around us. I'm on a beautiful, wild, uninhabited island on the coast of Alaska. Just made my way through one of my favorite stretches of forest. Great, big spruce and hemlock trees. You walk under the canopy of boughs and you feel sheltered and comforted. A shroud of thick green moss laid up over the fallen trunks of trees that are moldering away, the younger trees growing up from those older ones. And you get a sense of the ongoing, eternally cycling life and death here in the temperate rainforest of the north. I've just come up into a more open forest, a little bit wetter, and up ahead there's going to be a muskeg. It's going to open up. I can see the light through the trees on this beautiful summer evening. And just now along the trail here, there's a lot of deer droppings, little hoof prints pressed into the mud as I go along. And just along the side of the trail here, I can see where deer have nipped off the tops of the dwarf dogwoods. And they're going to start fattening up on all this green stuff, the blueberry bushes, the manzesia all around here, the ferns coming up. It's that time of year when you feel so grateful to be where you are and to be alive. Now, just here alongside of the trail, right next to the trail, there's a cedar tree with you can hear this very dry bark. These are long strips of bark that are dangling off this tree. They've been torn off, going up about 8 to 10 feet. If you look down about 8 inches above the ground, there are long scores going across the grain of the tree. These are bear tooth marks. Brown bear came along here, tore the bark off to lick the sap. I remember when that happened. I've been along this trail a couple hundred times over the last 20 years. That happened about 4 years ago when I found it was very fresh. No bear sign at all so far. Just the deer. I saw some fresh mink and otter tracks back down on the beach. About 300 yards back, I've climbed up a very steep embankment. Now I'm walking along a very narrow, kind of twisting game trail into this kind of remote place. And I'm just now coming out into an open muskeg, long, narrow muskeg or bog. It's about 50 yards wide here. I can look up at maybe a quarter of a mile. Open, grassy, mossy muskeg. Scattered all around through it are little stunted shore pine trees, and around the edges cedar trees and some mountain hemlocks and lots of interesting boggy muskeggy plants like Alaska cotton or cotton grass. And scattered around through this muskeg are irregularly shaped ponds with glazed slick surfaces reflecting the broken overcast sky, the blue holes in the clouds. Also, lovely water lily flowers, brilliant yellow flowers, and the big, flat, green, heart-shaped leaves floating on the smooth surface of those ponds. Such a beautiful place. And here, on this particular stretch of shoreline and forest and muskeg, I had experiences that changed the entire course of my life. This is where I stumbled into an entirely unexpected sense of belonging to a place and of commitment to that place as my home. And that's what I want to talk about. I came to this island, as I mentioned, about 20 years ago, after I had first seen it through the window of a small float plane. Something about it, seeing it off in the distance, captivated me. And I went back to the little Southeast Alaska village where I was living and made the long trip back here in a little aluminum skiff. Camped just down the shore for a couple of weeks, exploring the island, catching fish for campfire dinners, watching the ravens and eagles and the deer, watching the otters and the seals in the water, the salmon coming up the stream, and also visiting the nearby town that I found just as enticing as I found this island. And by the time I left, I knew with absolute clarity that this was where I wanted to live. Now, that might not seem so unusual, but since I had left Wisconsin, where I grew up, about 15 years earlier, I had never stayed in one place for more than about 9 months. I knew that I loved Alaska. I had a pretty good idea I wanted to stay here, but I had never felt fully settled, and I kept moving around from one place to another, sometimes inside Alaska, sometimes other places as well. I had been rootless, like many people nowadays. People moving around for jobs, for change of climate or scenery, for adventure, or maybe just change for its own sake, doing something different. But I wonder, when we live this way, how can we ever really know our neighbors? How can we know our town with any depth? How can we know our surrounding natural environment? And what's the effect of never fully committing ourselves to a community and to a place? Well, when I came here, it was literally love at first sight. It's just like when you fall in love with another person. It's very hard to explain what that is or why it happens. But the heart-pounding excitement is much the same, I think, when a place takes a hold of you as it is when you meet that person that you fall in love with. Since I had first come to Alaska, I'd always been fascinated by the people, the cultures, the communities, and everything related to the natural environment. But when I moved to this place, the spring after that first camping visit, I became almost obsessive about immersing myself in this place. I reflected many times on something a friend had said in the small Southeast Alaska village where I had lived before I came here. He said this: I hear people say they're going on a vacation to France or Hawaii or Mexico, he said, but for me, what I'd really want to do is just take my skiff up to the head of the inlet about 30 miles away and see those places up there. That's all I need to keep me happy. I had envied him when he said that. And now, for the first time, I understood that man's feelings. Wow, here just off the side of the trail is a white little pile of bone, and it's the gradually disintegrating skull of a deer with one fork-horned antler on it. I know that skull very well because I put it there shortly after I took that deer a long, long time ago, probably 12 years ago, and I've been able to watch that slowly fall apart and decay. I left that here along with the innards of the deer for the other animals and carried the body of the deer down for the supply of venison. Well, I'm wandering up the muskeg here, and again, I'm following exactly the path that I've followed so many times over the years, and here, right up ahead here, I see something that looks really interesting. Here is a bare footprint trail. I'm putting my feet right in each track, and it's a great big long step to get my feet in those tracks as I move along. So they're indentations that have been scraped out by a bear, scraped very recently. In the bottom of this thing is just kind of down to almost mud, and along the back of each track is the moss that the bear scraped out of there. So I can see that that bear was going the same direction I am, and it intentionally made these footprints. Now, this is something I've seen many, many times, and you may have heard about these. They see them oftentimes up in mountain country and in tundra country, and the word is always that they're created by bears walking in the same footprints for generations. Well, I'll tell you what. This is a brand new thing, and I'm guessing it wasn't here a week ago. It's never been here before. And what I believe happens, a friend of mine, biologist Steve Reifenstuhl, started noticing this, that these trails appear to be made by male bears, and he believes, and I think he's right, that they're territorial markers. Oftentimes, next to one of those footprint trails, this one, I've come to the end now, it's about 30 feet long. This one doesn't have any big trees next to it, but if there are big trees, you'll often find where the male bears have stood up against the tree and rubbed their back, got their scent into that tree, making a kind of a territorial marker. Oh my goodness, if that wasn't enough of an incentive to keep my eyes open, right here in the trail, about 50 feet farther on, very fresh bear droppings. I'm actually touching them right now, pushing my finger in them. They're not warm, so I know they're not extremely fresh. What do they look like? Very dark color, a lot of grassy vegetation in them, and it looks like a dog has been here, but you gotta sort of jack up the proportions. It would be about a 400 or 500 pound dog. So that is one of the more exciting things I've seen in a while. It's always so good to know that all the animals that belong here are here. And it's kind of refreshing also to know that you're not the only one who's at the top of the food chain in this place. Another experience that powerfully influenced my sense of home and connection to place happened right here a few years after I first came. I came up into the muskeg to hunt deer, as I had done many times before and have done countless times since. It was a cold December day, well below freezing, very bright, sunny, about a foot of snow on the ground, and powdery snow hanging on all the boughs and branches. As I look around, I can remember what it was like then. It's so very, very different now, as beautiful amber sunset pouring down through this muskeg now, just putting its bright tinge on everything, and eye-ringing brilliance on these calm, smooth muskeg ponds. Well, very, very different that day. And I moved slowly, slowly up along the muskeg to exactly this place where I'm standing right now. And I'm looking up as I did on that day and remembering what I saw. I'm going to come back to that in a little while. Well, long before that, I had worked as a cultural anthropologist, living with Inupiaq, Gwich'in, and Koyukon people up in the Arctic and interior of Alaska. I was trying to learn about subsistence lifeways and traditional knowledge of the natural world and make a written record of this knowledge. And the way I did it was to apprentice myself as a hunter, fisher, gatherer, try to learn by doing and by being with people as they lived out their life on the land. I was constantly amazed by the depth and the sophistication of this knowledge, and also amazed by the strength of people's connections to their homeland. For thousands of years, the ancestors of these people had been living intimately with the land, traveling through it, drawing their livelihood from the plants and animals. My sense of it is that these people have become so rooted in a place that they've come to consider themselves to hold true participating membership in one great community that includes not only human beings, but also the plants, the animals, and the land itself. There's a closeness in that relationship that's almost beyond fathoming for an outsider. They've also embellished the land with thousands of names, like the word Kilimitagavik in the Inupiaq language up on the North Slope. It means place to hunt ducks with ivory bolas. Or Ulugunik, the name of the village of Wainwright, just down the coast from Barrow. It means where a standing thing fell and left its traces. Or in the Koyukon language, Tatihtanatakontin, the name of the village of Huslia. It means where a forest fire burned the hill all the way to the river. Or Dilbagatsulnihu, where somebody grabbed a ptarmigan. Beautiful and evocative place names like these epitomize the ways that Native people and their history are woven into their homeland. Grandpa Joe Bitas, a Koyukon elder from the village of Hughes, once said this about his home: "I don't like to leave this country. I just stay here. And I like that. I guess not only me, the rest of the old people, the same thing. They don't like to leave their home." Again, words that just resonated for me. I envied what Grandpa Joe had said. I envied that feeling and wished I could be this way myself. You might be hearing in the background a hermit thrush, beautiful chiming voice of summer evenings in many, many parts of Alaska. In the Native communities where I lived, subsistence was at the heart of people's connection to land and place. I understood this much more clearly after settling here and seriously following a subsistence lifestyle. I think about that when I'm in this muskeg where I've hunted every year many times over the past 20-some years. I made a decision to do all my hunting on this particular island. I also chose to do my fishing and gathering from the surrounding waters and the lands on or near this island because I wanted my body to be made from this place that I love. I wanted to carry the island inside me through the food that I ate from here, the deer, the salmon, the berries that I gathered in this place. I wrote in my journal and later in a book called The Island Within, "Living from wild nature joins me with the island as no disconnected love ever could. These eyes that see the island are also made from it. These hands that write of the island are also made from it. And the heart that loves the island has something of the island's heart inside." Oh, I think about that now as that sun starting to sink down just close to the horizon. And I'm joined here on this evening as the temperature drops a little bit by a little buzzing horde of gnats and a few mosquitoes. The banquet is on, and I'm the main dish. My sense of connection to this place grew in some other ways, too. It grew by reading about the natural history of this part of the world, and by listening to local experts who knew so much more about it than I, learning everything I could about the land, the ocean, the rivers, the animals, and the plants. Also, my sense of connection grew through the deepening friendships I had with a community of people here and by participating in many aspects of the life of the town that I loved more and more as time passed. And by experiencing the same things year after year in the same place, you know, like coming up this muskeg, seeing it again is a kind of reaffirmation of the old, but also the exciting new things like those bear footprints and like looking at the particular pattern of deer tracks, including little tiny fawn tracks here in this dry muskeg pond. We haven't had much rain for a little while. In that journal that later became The Island Within, I wrote this thought: There may be more to learn by climbing the same mountain 100 times than by climbing 100 different mountains. I was also guided and inspired by reading what people far wiser and more experienced than I had written. For example, Henry David Thoreau, who celebrated the pleasures of what he called traveling at home, and who famously wrote, "I have traveled widely around Concord," that is, Concord, Massachusetts, and Walden Pond. In his journal, Thoreau wrote, "Think of the consummate folly of attempting to go away from here, when the constant endeavor should be to get nearer and nearer here." And on this same subject, the 17th century Buddhist teacher Hakuin Ikkaku, in his poem, The Song of Zen, "How sad that people ignore the near and search for truth afar, like someone in the midst of water crying out in thirst, like a child of a wealthy family wandering among the poor." Well, over time, I came to see my relationship to this place as a kind of marriage, where you aspire for a lifelong commitment, where you savor the joys of the exceptional and unusual, the great moments, as well as you savor the ordinary, mundane passage of daily life. And I learned that commitment to a particular place naturally leads to a deeper concern for the well-being of that place. Just as you feel protective toward your mate or your marriage partner, you also want to take care of your community and its surroundings. You want to keep it rich and productive for subsistence and other livelihoods like fishing. You want to keep it clean and unpolluted in order to protect your health and the health of your neighbors. You want to keep it beautiful. You want to use the wildlife responsibly. You want to take care of their essential habitat, both for your own pleasure and to keep the place attractive for other people like tourists, who have become so very important to the economy of our Alaskan communities. There's also the idea of tithing or reciprocity, to give something back to your home place in return for all that it's given to you. I remember hearing the late Tlingit elder Austin Hammond, who was from Klukwan, saying, "If you take care of the land will take care of you." Words that have resonated through my mind and memory. Oh man, the sun is just pouring down. Golden, blinding, eye-ringing sunset off these smooth-faced ponds, with the water striders dimpling the surface and the yellow pond lilies so brilliant in the amber glow. My adopted home is surrounded by lands that are part of America's largest national forest, the Tongass National Forest. By the laws of our country, this land belongs to everyone. It's similar to a communally owned tribal homeland, but in this case, the tribe is all people from everywhere in the world. It's as if the gate to public lands like this one were locked open for all of us to walk here, to camp here, to hunt and fish here, to encounter the amazing wildlife that lives here, to experience peace and solitude here, to find our spiritual connections to the earth and to all of creation here. And we can also experience in places like these the Alaskan land much as it has been since the first human being laid eyes on it. It could be said that public lands like this national forest, like our national wildlife refuges, like our national parks, are one of the greatest accomplishments of American democracy. Designating some of our most beautiful, our most pristine, most biologically rich places as part of our own national heritage. Also, these are among the most important places where we can express ourselves as citizens in our democratic society, because we have the right, perhaps even the responsibility, to involve ourselves in how these lands are used, how they're managed. It's a very important privilege and freedom that we inherit. And so living in this place, this American place, has helped me to more fully understand the gift of democracy. And it's led me toward an entirely new sense of patriotism, recognizing that a citizen's ultimate allegiance might be to the American land itself, the land on which Our nation stands, the land that sustains our communities, the land that inspires us, that elevates our spirits, that makes us grateful, as I'm feeling on this evening, grateful to be alive. Well, I remember walking here on this particular land on that December day years ago. There were abundant deer tracks everywhere in the snow, and I followed a deer trail that was packed down into that snow like a little trough. Moving very, very slowly, watching closely, I spotted something up ahead. I stopped watching it for a long time through binoculars. I realized it was the brown, furry ear of a black-tailed deer moving this way and that way as it listened. I eased toward it very, very slowly, keeping a single leaning tree between myself and that deer's line of sight until I came up behind that leaning tree. And that's what I'm doing right now. The tree is just ahead of me. And as I stood here, a buck deer came out from the woods, came over to her. She stood up. They sort of walked around each other, and she was oblivious to me. He was not, but he kind of became used to the fact that I was standing here. And this is what I did and how I wrote about it in that book, The Island Within. Inching like a reptile on a cold rock, I have stepped out from the tree and let my whole menacing profile become visible. The deer are 30 feet away and stand well apart so they can both see me easily. Drawn by the honey of the doe's scent, the buck steps quickly toward her, and now the most extraordinary thing happens. The doe turns away from him and walks straight for me. There's no hesitation, only a wild deer coming along the trail of hardened snow where the other deer have passed, the trail in which I stand at this moment. She raises her head, looks at me, and steps without pausing. My existence is reduced to a pair of eyes. A rush of unbearable heat flushes through my cheeks, and a sense of absolute certainty fuses in my mind. The snow blazes so brightly that my head aches. The deer is a dark form growing larger. I look up at the buck, half embarrassed, as if to apologize that she's chosen me over him. He stares at her for a moment, turns to follow, then stops and watches anxiously. I'm struck by how gently her hooves touch the trail, how little sound they make as she steps, how thick the fur is on her flank and shoulder, how unfathomable her eyes look. I am consumed with a sense of her perfect elegance in the brilliant light, and then I am lost again in the whirling intensity of experience. The doe is now 10 feet from me. She never pauses or looks away. Her feet punch down mechanically into the snow, coming closer and closer until they're less than a yard from my own. Then she stops, stretches her neck calmly toward me, and lifts her nose. There is not the slightest question in my mind, as if this was sure to happen and I've known all along exactly what to do. I slowly raise my hand and reach out, and my fingers touch the soft, dry, gently needling fur on top of the deer's head and press down to the living warmth of flesh underneath. She makes no move and shows no fear, but I can feel the flaming strength and tension that flow in her wild body as in no other animal I have touched. Time expands, and I am suspended in the clear reality of the moment. Then, by the flawed conditioning of a lifetime among fearless domesticated things, I instinctively drop my hand and let the deer smell it. Her black nose, wet and shining, touches gently against my skin at the exact instant I realize the absoluteness of my error. And a tremor runs through her entire body as she realizes hers. Her muscles seize and harden. She seems to wrench her eyes away from me, but her body remains, rigid and paralyzed. Having been deceived by her other senses, she keeps her nose tight against my hand for one more moment. Then all the energy inside her triggers in a series of exquisite bounds. She flings out over the hummocks of snow-covered moss, suspended in effortless flight like fog blown over the muskeg in a gale. Her body leaps with such power that the muscles should twang aloud like a bowstring. The earth should shudder and drum, but I hear no sound. In the center of the muskeg, she stops to look back, as if to confirm what must seem impossible. The buck follows in more earthbound undulations. They dance away together, and I'm left in the meeting place alone. As I am now on this summer evening, remembering the experience of touching that wild deer and how it epitomizes everything that has fired my love for Alaska and has led me to anchor my own life here in this place. What more could we ask, after all, than to live surrounded by these endless tiers of mountains, the serrated glaciers, the imperturbable rivers, the sighing forests, the roaring coasts, and sharing our places with some of the most impressive, fascinating wild animals on earth, moose and caribou, wolf and grizzly, lynx and wolverine, beaver and porcupine, snowy owl and deer falcon, ptarmigan and tundra swan, sockeye and silver salmon, polar bear and walrus, bearded seal and beluga, humpback whale and bowhead whale. Living in the heat of boreal summer, the chill of Arctic winter, the gales of coastal autumn, and the gentle questions of our northern spring. And always, everywhere around us, the immense, silent, encompassing, comforting gift of wildness. In a world so beautiful, you feel as if you've awakened each day to the dawn of creation itself. What a joy it is to be here in this place, this Alaska. I want to say it's been a tremendous pleasure to spend this time with you every week, and I want to thank you so much for your good company. I'm Richard Nelson. I look forward to seeing you right here.
5: Encounters is a production of KCAW in Sitka, Alaska. The program was written and narrated by Richard Nelson and produced by Lisa Bush, special consulting from Ken Fate. 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

0: Welcome. This is Dr. Michio Kaku, Professor of Theoretical Physics at the City College and the Graduate Center of the City University of New York. And this is Exploration. Every week on Exploration, we discuss the fascinating world of science and its impact on society. And today, leading off, we're going to have two very special guests lined up for you this hour. You know, on Exploration, we try to line up the scientific movers and shakers, the most important people who set the agenda for their respective disciplines. So the first special guest is Dr. Robert Lanza. He's one of the foremost experts in biotechnology. Now, some people think that the 20th century was the century of physics, with the coming of the laser, transistor, GPS, space program, with the coming of the internet, x-ray machines, MRI machines. That was the 20th century. But some people think that the 21st century could be dominated by biotechnology. That is, the ability to clone organisms, the ability to grow new organs of the body as they wear out and perhaps even extend the human lifespan, and also perhaps even tinker with our genes. So with it are the promises and perils of science, because science is a double-edged sword. One side of the sword can cut against ignorance and disease, but the other side of the sword could also cut against people. And our second special guest is also one of the leaders in his field. He's Lester Brown, environmentalist, founder of the World Watch Institute and the Earth Policy Institute. If you were to make a short list of the world's leading environmentalists who are setting the agenda for the environmental movement, on everyone's short list would be Lester Brown, perhaps one of the most prominent environmentalists on the planet Earth. Presidents, prime ministers, heads of governments, they all consult with the World Watch Institute, which is a clearinghouse for information about the environment. And of course, its founder is Lester Brown. So today we're going to talk about Plan B. What does it mean if the nations of the Earth do nothing? What does it mean to the Earth, to our food, to the environment, to the population? And what can we do about it? What are efforts that the average citizen can take to perhaps reverse the degradation of the world? And so, as I said before, on Exploration, we try to bring you the people who are setting the agenda. And once again, one person who's setting the agenda for biotechnology is Dr. Lanza, and he'll be talking to us today about cloning, about the new advances in gene therapy, and the ability to literally manipulate life itself. And then the second half of Exploration, we're going to bring on Lester Brown, who'll talk about the good and the bad affecting the environment of the planet Earth. Listen carefully, because these two individuals are going to be talking about your future, your life, and the way you view society and science.
1: Well, as a young boy, I was rarely allowed outside the house, so I was on my own, and I went to the ponds to catch snapping turtles and would climb trees to catch screech owls and flying squirrels. And so I'd go on these long trips trying to figure out the universe. And even at that age, I was in awe at the world. But unfortunately, my parents and none of my sisters had finished high school, so I, too, was placed in this slow class with the kids that used to throw the spitball. So I came up with this
2: plan. I know that.
1: Yeah. So I came up with this plan to prove myself. And actually, at that time, Watson and Crick had just cracked the genetic code just a few years earlier. So I decided to carry out what amounts to genetic engineering.
2: As a kid?
1: Yes. I was actually a teenager. I was around 14. And I had actually seen a black squirrel, and so I wanted to see whether I could make it albino or vice versa. And so I went to my biology teacher, and he told me that it was impossible, and everyone laughed at me. But I was determined to prove him wrong, so I went into my basement, and I figured out actually how to alter the genetic makeup of a white chicken to make him black by transferring genes from the pigmented chicken. And my mother thought I was just trying to hatch chicken eggs. So I decided, you know, to really prove this, I really needed to work with someone who understood that stuff. So, you know, to me, the greatest place on the planet was Harvard Medical School. So I saved up my nickels and dimes and took the buses and trolleys into Boston. And it actually took me half a day to get there. I didn't even know where I was going. So I tried to go in through the front door, and the guard didn't let me. It was sort of like Dorothy in The Wizard of Oz, you know, when the palace guard said, go away. But rather than leaving, I went around the back and I waited by the Dipsy dumpster, and I saw this little short, bald guy walking up with khaki pants and a bunch of keys. And I thought, oh, here's the janitor. So he opens the door and I just sort of slip in. And a little way down the corridor, he says, well, can I help you, sir? And I said, no, I'm looking for a Harvard doctor. Now, what I didn't know was that was Steven Kuffler, chairman of the neurobiology department. He had just been nominated for the Nobel Prize.
2: Is that right?
1: Yeah, so I thought he was just the janitor, and so I told him that I was friends with the janitor down the street from me, and that I worked in the cafeteria. And so he asked me why I was there, and I said I was trying to, you know, alter the genetic makeup of a white chicken, and then I went on, you know, explaining about DNA, thinking, you know, he doesn't have a clue. And then he actually said, well, I know someone that can help you. And he brought me upstairs, you know, past all the spaghetti wire and all to Josh Sains, who now runs actually the Brain Center at Harvard. And he was just a grad student at the time. So after talking with Josh all day, they invited me back to repeat those experiments. And the work was ultimately published in Nature in 1974. And every now and then I would go back and the janitor would show up. And I was always so excited to see him. And it wasn't until later that I realized who he was. So that was actually how I got into the hard science.
2: And where did you get the equipment for your high school project, interfering with the genes of living organisms? Where did you get your equipment?
1: Well, it was really very challenging. You know, you have to remember I was just a little boy, very short. I didn't look very old. And, you know, I'd be trying to get syringes, so I'd be at the hospitals trying to convince the doctors to give me syringes. And then I would go to another hospital and convince them to give me penicillin. And there was actually a gentleman who actually worked at one of the state labs who had a centrifuge in his cellar. So I put these all together and managed over a period of time to figure out how to do it in a very crude way.
2: So you created your own biotech laboratory in your basement?
1: Yeah, right next to the furnace. My mother actually had no idea I was doing it.
2: Amazing. You know, when I was a kid, I built an atom smasher in my garage.
1: You're kidding.
2: I had to go to Westinghouse.
1: So you understand.
2: Yeah, I went to Westinghouse to get 400 pounds of transformer steel and 22 miles of copper wire.
1: Wow.
2: To build a 2.3 million electron volt betatron in the garage. And you, as a kid, was out there meddling with the genes of living organisms.
1: Yeah, I mean, you know, it was a fun time.
2: Okay. Well, moving on now, let's talk about cloning. We've heard so much about cloning in the media. Arnold Schwarzenegger even had a movie where he met his clone, and the whole movie was based on criminal clones.
1: Mm-hmm.
2: Well, what is a clone, and how far are we in terms of being able to clone animals, primates, and maybe even humans?
1: Well, cloning is conceptually very simple. You basically take the self from the animal you want to clone and put it next to an empty egg that has had all of its DNA removed. And then you send an electrical charge through the two cells, and they fuse. So when the cells fuse, the DNA from the cell you want to clone is dumped into the empty egg. And another approach is just to inject the DNA directly into the empty egg. The next step is to use chemicals then to fool that egg into thinking it's been fertilized. And so then this cell starts to divide, and you end up with an embryo that can then be placed in a surrogate mother. And then if everything goes well, you can end up with a genetically identical copy of the animal you want to clone. And, of course, you know, we've cloned at this point many dozens of species. We've cloned endangered species, glow-in-the-dark mice, whole herds of cows. In fact, you know, there have been many farm animals, goats, pigs, cows, and even pets such as cats and dogs.
2: Now, we had a chance to interview Ian Wilmut, the Scottish scientist who actually cloned Dolly. Explain to us exactly what he did. What was Dolly, and was Dolly premature age? There was some controversy about that.
1: Well, yes. Ian Wilmut was the first to actually clone a mammal from an adult cell. And so he actually took a cell and went through the methodology I just described, and then that DNA was placed into an empty egg from another sheep. And when Dolly was born, everyone thought, because of the length of the telomeres, and these are the ends of the chromosomes that determine how many times a cell can divide, we all thought that cloning, basically, Dolly was basically an older sheep, in disguise. And so what we actually did is published a paper in 2000 that actually showed actually that wasn't the case, that you can actually start out with an old senescent cell that's decrepit, and the cloning procedure actually restores restores that cell to a youthful state and allows it once again to start dividing into an entire organism. So it actually turns out in the end, using not only just sheep, but also cows and mice, it's been shown repeatedly now that in fact, cloning is like a little time machine. You can actually rejuvenate that DNA and actually end up with youthful cells.
2: So in other words, you are literally turning back the biological clock, resetting it back to zero when this clone is born.
1: Absolutely. In fact, in some of the experiments we did, we actually were able to turn it back even more so that the cells actually had twice the lifespan that they normally should. So again, the process is very irregular, so there's a possibility that, you know, that they may actually live shorter or longer, and a lot of that depends on many factors.
2: So in other words, the cloned animal, in some sense, may actually be an improved version of the original animal with longer telomeres?
1: Well, certainly at the cellular level, we know that that is the case. Now, you know, obviously aging is very complex. There are other environmental factors that go into it. But certainly at the cellular level, we know that in some of these experiments, we actually have cells that live quite extensively longer.
2: Okay. Now, what kinds of animals have been cloned? I understand that pets have been cloned, mm-hmm. and I even went to Dallas, Texas with a film crew from BBC Television, where we went to a ranch where we saw clones of clones of clones,
1: mm-hmm.
2: and one series of animals, we had like eight animal calves all lined up in a line. They were all identical twins. So what kinds of animals have been cloned?
1: Well, you know, the list is quite extensive, you know, starting from mice, rats, and rabbits. Again, all of the various farm animals, goats, pigs, horses. In fact, we created an entire herd of cows that actually was making human proteins in their milk that were genetically modified. On top of that, of course, you know, there are multiple different endangered species that have now been cloned. So in theory, virtually every mammal should in the future be able to be cloned.
2: Now, in the newspapers, every once in a while, some oddball announces that he's done the first human clone. However, as I understand, no primate has been successfully cloned. What's the status with regards to cloning primates and humans?
1: Well, as you point out, cloning primates, including humans, has been problematic. You know, back in 2001, we were actually the first group to clone the first early-stage human embryos, and we were doing that for generating stem cells, not for reproductive purposes. And even to this date, the technique isn't perfected. Of course, there was the Wong scandal where for a while we thought that someone had that technique worked out. In fact, just a few months ago, we published a scientific paper where we showed for the first time that human cloning can't actually successfully reprogram human cells back to a normal embryonic state, and we're still working on that.
2: Now let's talk about your work, which is nothing less than fantastic. First of all, with endangered animals, you've been able to essentially bring back to life, genetically speaking, organisms that have been dead for 25 years. Explain your work.
1: Well, as you know, about 100 species go extinct every day, and those genes are lost from the planet forever. And so seeing that we're the ones that cause most of these extinctions, you know, a while back I thought that, well, perhaps, you know, we had some responsibility to see if we could use some of our tools the best we can to reverse that. So back in 2000, I actually decided I would try to clone a gaur, which is an endangered ox-like creature, from Asia, and it had been hunted almost to the verge of extinction. And I actually got some cells that from an animal that had died a few years earlier and tried to clone it using ordinary domestic cow eggs. And many of my colleagues said, that, well, Bob, that's impossible. You can't get a clone. You can't clone one species using the eggs from another species. And it turned out we actually were able to generate a beautiful little baby gaur embryos. We actually sent them off to IOR by FedEx Overnight Express, and they were implanted into ordinary farm cows. And 9 months later, we got a baby gaur, which we called Noah. It was born alive, walking around and bellowing. But then a couple days later, it died of dysentery. So everyone said, see, Bob, it doesn't work. So I went back to the San Diego Zoo and convinced them to, you know, let's give this a try again. So they said, well, you know, we actually have this what we call stud 391 that died back in 1980, a quarter of a century earlier. And he said, it would be great if you could bring that animal, resurrect that animal so we could reintroduce that valuable genetic material into our highly inbred group of animals that they had. So they sent me a vial of these cells, and we transferred them into some empty cow eggs, and they were sent off again to Iowa and implanted in some beef cattle that served as the surrogate moms. And we started with 16 pregnancies, and 9 months later, we were down to just two. And so there we were back in 2003. We were secretly gathered out in this farm out in the middle of nowhere, and we were watching this cow give birth by C-section. And I remember, you know, that, you know, when they started the C-section, there was some splatting of blood, and the vet reached in and pulled out from the mother's belly, you know, these two small hooves. And when they started to massage it, you know, suddenly its eyes opened and its ears started to wiggle, and it let out this big bellow, and everyone applauded. And the whole thing was so surreal. Here we were out in a farm in Iowa watching a beef cow give birth to this exotic endangered animal that's normally born in the bamboo jungles of Southeast Asia. It was really exciting.
2: Now, since then, I guess many other people have followed in your footsteps, right? So I guess many endangered animals have been brought back.
1: Yes, that is correct. And just recently in South Korea, I understand that they cloned an endangered wolf. You know, the hope is we've actually been in dialogue, you know, with some folks in China about the giant panda. But also, too, work is now going on to clone cheetahs and even the extinct Bucato mountain goat.
2: Now, I understand that the competition is so fierce that in South Korea, one of their leading researchers was tempted to commit fraud and basically faked all his papers claiming these fantastic results. Could you elaborate?
1: Yeah, actually, back at the early part of this decade, we actually, you know, there was an article on the cover of Wired where we were on the verge. We actually had cloned a pretty advanced stage human embryo. And at the time, everyone thought it was imminent that we were going to be publishing actually creating stem cells. And then just out of the blue, this group in South Korea, which no one had any knowledge of, published a paper in Science saying they had done it. So obviously, this individual thought he could do it, and his name was Wong. And unfortunately, it turned out many years later that the whole thing had been fabricated. It was just a complete disaster. You know, it actually, you know, terminated most of the research we were doing. Everyone had just assumed that this feat had been accomplished. You know, it was one of the biggest scandals in scientific history. It was just terrible.
2: And in fact, some of my colleagues were wondering why he did it to disgrace the whole country, because at some point it would come out. However, the leading theory is that he probably thought that some group around the world was going to do it anyway. So why not simply beat them out by a few months to a few years? And then people will forget. People will overlook things and not go into the details and find out that he was a total fraud.
1: No, absolutely. I know he was convinced that in a few months we were going to publish a paper showing we could do it. And then everyone would say, see, it works. And, you know, and then he would have gone on and got his Nobel Prize. And in fact, the government gave him millions and millions of dollars and literally thousands of human eggs. And so I'm sure he was certain that he would be able to achieve it and no one would ever know. In fact, he pulled into his group, you know, some of the top cloning experts in the world. You know, Shatton and even Ian Wilmot in the end was working with him. So I'm sure he figured out with all of the brain power and resources that this would be pretty simple to do. And as you know, it's turned out to be a lot more difficult than anyone thought.
2: Now, let's talk about something that is science fiction,
1: okay.
2: Bringing back extinct animals, including the Neanderthal.
1: Mm-hmm.
2: On this show, we've had people that are very interested in sequencing the genome of the Neanderthal, our nearest species, which died out tens of thousands of years ago in Europe. And believe it or not, they expect the full genome of the Neanderthal to be sequenced in the coming years. And there's talk about maybe bringing back the Neanderthals. Any comments?
1: Yeah, I think that, you know, on many of these, you know, extinct species, including the Neanderthal and dinosaurs, that at some point in the future, we may have that technology. I think, you know, even today, I know, like, for instance, when you come to my house, I have this 6-foot brontosaurus bone that weighs 800 pounds. And you know, it's from one of the largest dinosaurs that ever roamed the earth. And the first thing everyone asks me is, Bob, are you going to clone this? And I tell them, you can't clone from stone. You need living cells, or certainly the tissue. And as you mentioned, once we have the genome, we may be able to incorporate that into a living cell. Now, the thing to remember is that it's a little more complicated than that because there's two genomes in the cell, the mitochondrial genome, and that has to talk with the nuclear genome. So that presents a bit of a problem because even if you have the DNA for, you know, the species itself, what determined you or the Neanderthal or the dinosaur, you still need to figure out how to get that to be able to interact with the maternally transferred genetics. So again, you know, I always say that you're not going to be seeing dinosaurs in your backyard anytime soon. Again, the Neanderthal tissue, as well as the mammoth that was unearthed a few years ago, you have to realize that after years of freezing and thawing, that there have been holes poked in the animal's DNA. And right now, molecular biologists don't know how to fill in the gaps. And the same thing applies, I think, to the Tasmanian tiger, which died out in the 1930s in Australia. But I think someday we are going to learn how to either sequence the entire genome or to repair the DNA. But again, that's going to be many years off.
2: Now, with the woolly mammoth, we've actually had several people involved in that project on exploration, and they tell me that if you extract DNA from the carcasses of these animals that died thousands and thousands of years ago in Siberia, you just get fragments, little pieces here and there all over the place, and it's pretty hard to make sense out of it. However, with computers, we're going to get very good at putting pieces together and having the computer put the jigsaw puzzle together. So what do you think? Maybe one day a computer using what is called bioinformatics, you think they may be able to piece it together using, let's say, a blueprint of an elephant genome?
1: I think absolutely. I think we have a lot of tricks in our toolbox, something known as homologous recombination, which would allow us to go in and splice the genes right in precisely where we'd like them. And there are some newer techniques evolving. And then, of course, you would require a very powerful computer, seeing that I think someone once compared it to shredding up the New York phone directory into little pieces and then having to reassemble it. But with computers, as you know, they're very powerful, and we're discovering new tricks. So I think sometime in the future, yes, that we definitely should be able to do this.
2: Now, about 2 months ago, I did a book tour in London, and I went to Oxford. I had dinner with Richard Dawkins, one of the leading biologists in the world. And he's on record as stating that perhaps one day we'll be able to take the genome of a human, compare it to the genome of a chimpanzee, analyze the genes that are different, and then with a computer program, interpolate between them in order to get the best approximation for the genome of the missing link, Australopithecus. Mm-hmm. Now, of course, he says this is an outrageous idea. Mm-hmm. He's very careful to say that, but it's an idea that can't be ruled out. You have any thoughts about such an outrageous idea as one day bringing back not just a Neanderthal, but the missing link?
1: I think all that is possible in the future. There's no question about it. Once we have the tools to manipulate the genetics, already today we know how to knock out genes, for instance, to increase the muscle mass of an animal to twice its original amount. So I think we already have some of those tools, and we're adding them very quickly. So yes, I think it could be done, but as you mentioned, I think there's this ethical concern that it will probably prevent it from occurring. I mean, even when we, generated the first cloned embryo, even for medical purposes, I mean, it was a huge outcry. It's very, very controversial. So, yes, in theory, I think we will eventually have the scientific tools to do it. The question will be, should we?
2: And speaking about ethics and the dark side, maybe you saw the movie The Island.

0: going to go, or you think we'll simply grow organs separately from having to clone the entire body?
1: Yeah, well, I think there's a consensus in the medical and scientific community that you would never allow any kind of a clone to go past the first several days of cell division. So it would be smaller than, you know, the head of a pin. So I think what we would do is what we're doing now is you would create embryonic stem cells or what we call now iPS cells for pluripotent stem cells. And those cells are immortal and they grow. And we can now turn those into virtually every cell type in the body. And through a new techniques that are developing in a field known as tissue engineering, we can reconstitute those into more complex tissues and structures. In fact, I published a paper with Tony Ataller a number of years ago where we actually used clone cells from a cow to grow in the lab kidneys that actually were able to remove toxic materials when we transplanted them back into the animal they were cloned from. And those cells were very smart. They had assembled into the glomeruli, into all the various elements of the kidney. And since that time, work has been done to grow in the lab entire bladders that have been used in patients. And in fact, there's work now where people have actually created primitive beating using this tissue engineering technique. So one day you're going to go to the hospital, we'll take a skin cell, and we'll just grow you up a new kidney or whatever you need.
0: And speaking about that, I went with a film crew from BBC Television down to Wake Forest University, where you're also a professor. Mm-hmm. And we actually went through Tony Atala's laboratory where we photographed heart valves that are opening and closing, heart valves that were grown from your own cells. Mm-hmm. So now we can grow bladders. The first windpipe was grown recently. Now, where is it going to go? Are we going to be able to grow, for example, a liver? If that happens, think of all the people who die because they don't get a liver in time, like Mickey Mantle, the great baseball giant, died of liver failure. Mm-hmm. Is the liver, the pancreas, are they coming?
1: Absolutely. We're making enormous progress on tissue engineering virtually every organ system in the body, including bones and tendons. And also, too, we're now on the forefront of what we now are able to do is to actually a new paradigm in medicine where we're able to actually generate early developmental cells that only exist transiently in the embryo and use them to repair the adult body almost like nanoparticles. So, for instance, we published a paper a couple of years ago where we created what we call these hemangioblasts, and they were like ambulance cells. And when we injected them into the body, we found that in animals that had had massive heart attacks, that it actually cut the death rate in half, a simple injection. Or in animals where, for instance, they would otherwise have their legs amputated due to lack of blood flow, we completely restored the blood flow by injecting these cells. In the same manner, the liver, we believe we have cells that will be able to repair that. So I think in the next few years, you're going to see a lot more of this work published. And yes, I think you're going to be able to repair virtually any worn out or dysfunctional tissue in the body.

Well, that concludes the first part of Exploration. Once again, our first special guest was Dr. Robert Lanza, one of the world's leading researchers in biotechnology, someone who's made headlines already in fields like cloning, tissue engineering, and genetic engineering. And now we switch gears, because in the second half of Exploration, we're going to talk about the environment with Lester Brown, one of the world's leading environmentalists. In fact, he's on the short list of all the great environmentalists who are setting the agenda for the entire planet Earth. Founder of the World Watch Institute, founder of the Earth Policy Institute, author of a number of bestsellers, including Plan B. And so we're going to talk about what happens when nations do nothing, what's going to happen to the Earth, and how can the average citizen set the agenda for the possible coming catastrophes that we face in the future. What about world population? What about food supply? What about global warming? What about pollution? And the question is, who's asking these questions? And what is the clearinghouse that sets the agenda for the environmental movement? And you would have to say it's the World Watch Institute and the Earth Policy Institute, both of them founded by Lester Brown, who will be coming on our airwaves right after this short break. And if you want a copy of today's program, call the Pacifica Program Service at 1-800-735-0230. That's 1-800-735-0230 for a copy of today's program.

0: Welcome back to Exploration. Once again, this is Dr. Michio Kaku, Professor of Theoretical Physics at the City College and the Graduate Center of the City University of New York. And this is Exploration. So in the second half of Exploration, we're going to bring on our second guest, who's going to take us through a long view of the last 10 years, especially with regards to the environment. Our special guest is Lester Brown, founder of the Worldwise Institute, founder of the Earth Policy Institute, one of the world's leading environmentalists. If you were to draw a short list of environmentalists who've done the most in terms of changing world opinion and providing real substantive information about the environment, Lester Brown's name would be near the top of that list. So once again, we're going to be talking about his book, Plan B. Plan A, of course, is doing nothing. Plan B is taking a proactive look at the environment. So once again, our special guest is Lester Brown of the Earth Policy Institute. Mr. Brown, can you tell us a little bit about the Earth Policy Institute, which you helped to found?
1: Well, the Earth Policy Institute is a small nonprofit research institute in Washington, D.C., that I started, I guess, 8 years ago now. And its purpose is to is twofold. One is to give a sense of what a sustainable world would look like, and then second, kind of a roadmap on how we get from here to there. Everything that we do, including Plan B, the Plan B series now is on our website free of charge. We did Plan B, the first one, was it, I guess 6 years ago now, because Plan A, business as usual, is not working very well, and we wanted to give a sense of what an alternative future might look like, and so we started the Plan B series, and then, we did Plan B, and then it became clear that things were happening, and we needed to update it with new technologies and new developments, new challenges, and so forth. And so now we've sort of fallen into the habit of updating it every 2 years, or in the case of Plan B 4.0, which is just coming out now, in less than 2 years, because things are happening so fast. But Plan B is a broad-based plan that includes environmental issues like climate change and population growth. And it has four basic goals. One, stabilize climate. Two, stabilize population. Three, eradicate poverty. And I would point out that stabilizing population and eradicating poverty are closely related. And then the fourth is to restore the Earth's natural systems, its forests, grasslands, soils, fisheries, aquifers, and so forth.
0: Well, that's really quite an agenda, but let's break it down one by one. First of all, it was Malthus who predicted hundreds of years ago that any society that exceeds its food supply with an expanding population is going to face starvation. And there have been many dire predictions of a population bomb going back to the 1960s. Well, let's talk about this. First of all, food. We did have the Green Revolution, which helped to tamp down some of the expectations of a population bomb. But are food harvests keeping up?
1: You know, I was in 1970 when Norman Borlaug got the Nobel Peace Prize for his work in developing the high-yielding dwarf wheats. I was asked to do the appreciation piece, as they're called, for science. And I ended it by saying that Norman Borlaug has made an enormous contribution to doubling and tripling wheat yields in various countries around the world. But if we don't get the brakes on population growth, his work will have been in vain. Let it not be so. That's how the article ended, and that was 1970. And what has happened since then, as you know, is world populations continue to grow. We've slowed the rate of growth from about 2% at that time to just over 1% today. but the number of people we're adding is roughly the same or a bit more. Back then, we were adding maybe 70 million people a year. Now we're adding 80 million people a year, and these people are being added, almost all of them, in the lower-income countries, countries that are already pressing against the limits of their croplands, their soils, and their water resources. So we've made a lot of progress on the food front, but it's been largely washed away by population growth. And what we're now seeing is a deterioration in the food situation. We had gotten the number of hungry people in the world down to about 815 million in the mid-90s. And then last year, it went up to 900 million, and this year it's gone past a billion. And the projections are now for the in the years ahead for food prices to go up, and most likely the number of hungry people to increase. So it's not a happy situation in the sense that we've made progress on the food front, but we've not made much progress on the population front. And if we can't get the brakes on population growth, if we can't accelerate the shift to smaller families, if we can't lower fertility, then rising death rates will eventually begin to check population growth. And that's what we're beginning to see in a few countries already.
0: Okay, well, let's break it down. Food, water, population. First, food. Are food harvests peaking? Some people think that we had the Green Revolution, but the Green Revolution is sputtering in light of the population explosion. But what about food harvests?
1: Well, the world grain harvest is still increasing. It's now a bit over 2 billion tons per year. The problem is it's not increasing fast enough. And what we're now beginning to see is a new set of trends develop. I mean, from time to time, I go back and look at earlier civilizations that declined and collapsed and read the latest analyses of the latest findings as to why and so forth. And more often than not, with the early civilizations like the Sumerians or the Mayans, it was the food supply that was the weak link in their system. And I've long rejected that idea for our modern civilization. But I've now begun to realize that the environmental trends that are undermining the food prospect are all continuing. And whereas we have seen grain price surges from time to time over the last half century or so, they have been event-driven. A poor harvest in the Soviet Union, a monsoon failure in India, or intense heat wave in the U.S. Corn Belt, for example. But what we're now seeing is a trend-driven tightening of world food supplies. And those trends include soil erosion, falling water tables, rising temperature. And the rising temperature not only directly affects crops, but it also melts the ice sheets, which raise sea level. And this is where the rice-growing river deltas of Asia are particularly vulnerable. And then we're seeing the melting of glaciers in the mountains, and that's important in the Himalayas and on the Tibetan Plateau, because it's the ice melt from these glaciers that sustains the river systems, the major rivers of Asia, and the irrigation systems dependent on them during the dry season. And I don't think we've yet quite realized the dimensions of the threat to our future food security that's now associated with ice melting alone.
0: Okay, you mentioned the fact that grain harvests are not peaking, but they're only growing very slowly. What about seafood? Are we beginning to clear out the oceans of sea life? Are we beginning to peak in terms of seafood production?
1: Well, the world fish catch has not increased, has not changed very much since 1990. A majority of the world's fisheries, I think FAO says 70%, are being fished either at or beyond capacity. And the fish that we're catching are getting smaller and smaller as the larger fish, fish like tuna, for example, are fished out, and we're sort of moving down to smaller fish, both in terms of species, but also within species. There are not a not a lot of large, mature adults reproducing in many of these fisheries, which is why they're declining and collapsing. And we have just reached the point where fish farming is now very close to producing as much as we catch in the oceans. But the problem is that with fish farming, once you put fish in ponds, you have to feed them. And what you feed them, typically for carp in China, which is where most of the fish farming is, you feed them grain and soybean meal. And that puts more pressure on land resources. So we've kind of reached the limits in oceans, and now the pressure for more fish and seafood generally is shifting to fish farming and additional pressure on land and water resources.
0: Now, you mentioned population several times. What is the current world population, and how is it going to grow by, let's say, mid-century and by the end of the century? What does the United Nations and other demographers predict the population will look like in the coming decades?
1: Well, world population now is about 6.7 billion, and it's projected to grow by mid-century using the medium UN projections to 9.2 billion, so about another 2.5 billion by mid-century. But my own sense is that those projections are not going to materialize because we're already seeing systems beginning to break down under the pressure of existing population. Let me just cite some quick examples with water to illustrate that point. Saudi Arabia, after the oil export embargo back in the 1970s, realized it would be vulnerable to a grain export embargo. So the Saudis began looking around for water, and using their oil drilling technology, they found a fossil aquifer about a half mile down, and they have been pumping that to be self-sufficient in wheat. They've been self-sufficient in wheat for more than 20 years now. But last year, they announced that that aquifer was largely gone, and that in each of the next 8 years, they're going to reduce their wheat harvest by 1/8, and by 2016, they would be out of the grain production business. And their Canada-sized population, about 30 million, would be entirely dependent on grain imports. Now, Yemen, which is next door, has a somewhat different problem in that they have an aquifer that is rechargeable, about 22 million people living in Yemen, but they're pumping at about 4 times the rate of recharge. So water tables are falling throughout the country. And even the capital now, many of the wells are going dry, and they don't have enough water for people in the capital city of Yemen. So Yemen has become sort of a hydrological basket case because it has fast disappearing water supplies. It has one of the most rapid population growth rates of any country in the world, and it's one of the poorest of the Arab countries. So we're looking at actually the beginning of a failing state in Yemen, and things are going to get much worse in the years ahead. Now, both Saudi Arabia and Yemen are relatively small, but when you look at a country like India, the World Bank did a study there a few years ago pointing out that 15% of the people in India are fed with grain produced by overpumping. Stated otherwise, 175 million Indians are being fed with irrigation water from wells that will be going dry. The comparable number for China is about 130 million. So between the two countries, there are 300 million people or so who are being fed with the unsustainable use of water. And this is going to become a reality in the not-too-distant future, this loss of irrigation water needed to produce grain. So this is the troubling thing about the water situation, is that it's deteriorating in many countries at the same time and at an accelerating rate. So when we look at water shortages in key countries, we're really looking at food shortages.
0: Now, some people say there's perhaps a glimmer of hope in the sense that as nations begin to urbanize, the birth rate goes down. It's harder to have children in an urban situation. And as they become middle class, they also tend to have less children. But that tendency is balanced against the fact that the population is booming in poor countries. So overall, do you think that the population is going to continue at a galloping rate, even with those demographic changes?
1: The question in my mind is not whether we're going to see massive future increases in population, because I don't think we will. The question is, will we not see them because we get our act together and accelerate the shift to smaller families, or because we fail to, and rising mortality begins to take over, as it's beginning to in a few countries. So this is the choice we're going to have to make. And we have, I think, the social costs of having neglected the population issue so much over the last few decades is, I think the social costs are going to be very high.
0: Now, some people say that it's one thing to cure diseases and to help the poor, but another thing to witness the expansion of the population where there are no jobs for these people, and all these young people without jobs creates resentment. So what are your thoughts? Are we going to be able to have jobs for all the exploding population, or are we going to have to find some way to rein in the populations even as medical care gets better?
1: Well, there's no question but that population growth is going to slow substantially in the years ahead. And again, will it slow because we get our act together and accelerate the shift to smaller families, or because we fail to do so and mortality rates begin to rise in more and more countries? I mean, I was just thinking in recent days about the sort of dilemma that many of the Muslim countries face. The key, as you know, to moving to smaller families is to increase female education. But in societies that are opposed to educating females, that doesn't work. And so they're sort of locked into continuing high fertility. And this is precisely the kind of problem that exists in Yemen, for example, or in Afghanistan. How we deal with that is going to be a key factor in the how things turn out on the population front.
0: Now, let's talk about global warming. You referred to it a few times. We have the recession of the glaciers. We're concerned about the stability of the North and the South Pole. What's happening with regards to global climate change?
1: Well, it seems like almost every time you read a new report on climate change, things are moving faster than we had thought they would. And this is clearly the case with ice melting. We're looking at the melting of the Greenland ice sheet now. It is melting. That's not a debatable point. And the melting is accelerating. And we know that if the entire thing were to entire ice sheet were to melt, the sea level would rise 23 feet. But we also know now that in the latest reports that during this century, the scientists who a few years ago were saying that sea level could rise up to a foot and a half in this century are now saying it could be up to 6 feet.
0: Up to six feet in this century, huh?
1: Yes. Even a 1 meter rise in sea level, 3 feet roughly, would cover half the rice land in Bangladesh. And it would wreak havoc in the Mekong Delta, where half of Vietnam's rice harvest is produced. Vietnam is the world's second-ranking rice exporter. And there are another 20 rice-growing river deltas in Asia that would be directly affected by even a modest rise in sea level a few feet. So that's one thing to keep in mind. The other thing to keep in mind is the melting of the glaciers, the world's mountain glaciers, and the global glacier monitoring service in Switzerland has now reported 18 consecutive years of shrinking mountain glaciers around the world. And that is a matter of concern, particularly in Asia, where it's the glaciers in the Himalayas and on the Tibetan Plateau that sustain the major rivers like the Indus and the Ganges, the Yangtze and the Yellow, river during the dry season. And anything that disrupts the flow of those rivers and their irrigation systems will shrink the wheat and the rice harvest of countries like China and India. And we forget, or maybe some of us didn't even know, that China's the world's leading wheat producer. India's number two. The U.S. is number three. I think a lot of Americans think the U.S. is probably the leader. We dominate exports, but we're not the largest producer by any means. And China and India totally dominate the world rice harvest. So what happens to their harvests will affect us directly. And I point out in Plan B 4.0 that the if the Chinese come into the world market for massive quantities of grain, as they already have done for soybeans, they're now importing 70% of their total soybean consumption. If they come into the world market for large quantities of grain, as I'm convinced they will come to the United States because we totally dominate world grain exports. So what we're looking at is a fascinating sort of geopolitical situation where 1.3 billion Chinese with rapidly rising incomes begin to compete with us for our grain harvest, driving up our food prices. Now, historically, in a situation like that, we would have restricted grain exports. But China is our banker now. Every month when the U.S. Treasury Department auctions off securities to cover our fiscal deficit, one of the big buyers, and some months the biggest buyer, are the Chinese. And so, like it or not, we're going to be sharing our grain harvest with the Chinese on a scale that we probably can't even imagine at the moment.
0: Okay, now you mentioned 6 feet of sea level rise by the end of the century, perhaps. Of course, these are all projections. What's going to happen if that happens? I mean, are cities going to be underwater? Are we going to have dikes? Are mass migrations from the coastal areas? What impact will that have?
1: Well, if sea level rises 6 feet, many of the world's coastal cities will be partly or almost totally inundated. Cities like London, Shanghai, Cairo, Miami, New Orleans, obviously. And what we're looking at is scores of cities, many of them very populous cities, being affected by rising sea level, and millions of rising sea refugees. Now, what that will do in a country like the United States, for example, is it will create two real estate markets. One will be in the low-lying coastal regions where real estate prices will plummet, and a second real estate market in the interior of the country where real estate prices will soar as people try to move from coastal regions to the interior. And it's a situation unlike any we've ever faced before. But this is what global warming is all about. And I think we're having a hard time grasping the reality of what's happening and what will happen if we continue with business as usual or anything close to business as usual.
0: Now let's say a few things about energy. Some people say that one way to attack global warming is to change our dependence on fossil fuels. But of course, fossil fuels energizes the entire economy. So could you give us a little snapshot of what's happening with wind power, solar power, and other forms of power, perhaps the fuel cell battery, in terms of dealing with this energy situation?
1: Well, one of the reasons that we telescope the time or shorten the time between Plan B 3.0 and Plan B 4.0 is because things are happening so fast. When we were working on Plan B 3.0 2 years ago, we could not imagine the rate and the scale at which renewable energy sources are now being developed. And so we devoted a chapter in Plan B 4.0 entirely to this phenomenon. We look at wind power, for example. Just consider the U.S. state of Texas. Texas has about 8,000 megawatts of wind energy now in operation. They have another 1 or 2 megawatts under construction, but a whole bunch more in the development stage. Altogether, it totals over 50,000 megawatts of wind generating capacity. I mean, think 50 coal-fired power plants. This is huge. We've never seen anything quite like it before. But, well, we're moving pretty fast with wind now. I mean, last year, for example, we added 8,400 megawatts of wind generating capacity. New coal capacity last year was 1,400 megawatts. So wind is just totally taking over in terms of growth now. And in fact, some coal plants are now closing. So things are beginning to change very fast. And as you know, we have enough harnessable wind energy in three states, North Dakota, Kansas, and Texas, to power the entire U.S. economy. So it's not a matter of lacking resources. We have the resources. But the country that's really building ahead of steam on the wind front now is China. They have been doubling their wind generating capacity each year now for 4 years. They're latecomers to wind energy, but they are moving at an incredible pace. And sometime before the end of this year, within the next few months, the Chinese are going to pass us in terms of new generating capacity being added. And they're going to go by us so fast that we may not even see them. I mean, they are now, the government has organized 6 mega wind farm complexes with generating capacities in each that will range from 10,000 megawatts to 30,000 megawatts. I mean, these are huge. In total, they will add more than 100,000 megawatts to China's generating capacity. The Chinese, in fact, there was a joint U.S.-Chinese study and analysis of their wind resources just published in Science a few weeks ago. This study pointed out that China's wind generating potential is 7 times their current electricity consumption. So like us, they have an enormous amount of wind energy that they can harness, and they're beginning to do it on a scale we've never seen before,

Well, I'm afraid that's it for Exploration. Once again, our first special guest was Dr. Robert Lanza of Advanced Cell Technologies talking to us about biotechnology. And in the second half of Exploration, we had Lester Brown, founder of the World Watch Institute and the Earth Policy Institute, talking about the environment. And if you want a copy of today's program, call the Pacifica Program Service at 1-800-735-0230. That's 1-800-735-0230 for a copy of today's program. Good day.

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1: Oui, on va continuer de bloquer jusqu'à...
2: Yes, we're going to keep blocking until the government hears us, until there are different ways to take action, until the government listens to us. And as long as they don't listen to us, we won't stop this fight.
0: Nearly 2,000 French high schools are blockaded or closed today as student-led protests spread across France over school funding and inequality. We'll go to France for the latest, then to the Democratic Republic of the Congo, where the death toll from Ebola has topped 4,000.
3: As we speak now, in Democratic Republic of Congo, there are 7 provinces which are affected, 63 health zones are affected, and 2 newly affected zones were recently identified.
0: We'll speak to a Congolese journalist at the epicenter of the outbreak, as well as Dr. Craig Spencer at Brown University. He survived the Ebola virus in 2014. We'll also look at how President Trump's cuts to global health funding have fueled the Ebola outbreak. Then a federal judge has issued an emergency injunction to block the Trump administration from building new border barriers and roads inside Big Bend National Park in Texas. All that and more coming up. Welcome to Democracy Now!, democracynow.org, The War and Peace Report. I'm Amy Goodman. The Supreme Court's opened its new term Monday by hearing oral arguments in a case that could determine whether fossil fuel companies can be held liable for their role in creating the climate crisis and covering it up. The case concerns lawsuits brought by city and county officials in Boulder, Colorado, who sued ExxonMobil and Suncor Energy in state court, seeking damages for the costs of droughts, fires, floods, and other effects of global heating. During oral arguments, justices appeared skeptical of claims that federal law preempts state tort laws that could be used to sue energy companies. Climate justice groups rallied outside the court, joined by several young people who signed an amicus brief highlighting how children are especially vulnerable to the climate crisis. This is Alina Miranda, who is 16 years old when her family home was consumed by the Marshall Fire, the most destructive in Colorado history.
4: I did not create the climate crisis, but I am already living with the consequences. I signed an amicus brief because I believe my state has a right and duty to protect my health and hold corporations like Suncor responsible for the damage they've caused by prioritizing profit over long-term climate health. The Supreme Court should not take away the ability of my local government to protect me.
0: The Pentagon said Sunday it killed 4 people in a strike on a speedboat in the Caribbean, once again providing no evidence to back its claims the vessel was carrying drugs. That brings the number of people U.S. Southern Command claims to have killed to 238 since the Trump administration began blowing up civilian vessels in the Eastern Pacific and Caribbean Sea last year. In response, Amnesty International USA wrote, quote, nearly 240 dead in this illegal campaign of extrajudicial killings, i.e. murder at sea. Where is Congress to stop the horror, they asked. In Saudi Arabia, officials say 3 people were injured Monday as Houthi fighters from Yemen launched attacks on 2 regional airports. The attacks came as Yemen's Saudi-backed government announced its forces had recaptured the Red Sea port city of Mocha as part of a counteroffensive to drive Houthi militias from the areas around the strategic Bab al-Mandeb Strait. Meanwhile, officials in Turkey and Pakistan say they would rapidly deploy troops to Saudi Arabia as part of a mutual defense agreement signed in August, known as the Mecca Pact. The announcement came as the Saudi-led coalition launched airstrikes on what it said were weapons sites in Yemen's Houthi-controlled capital, Sana'a. The International Chamber of Commerce is warning of a growing global food crisis due to disruptions to shipping through the Strait of Hormuz caused by the U.S. and Israeli war in Iran. The group's secretary general told the Wall Street Journal fertilizer capacity has fallen by nearly 40% since the strait was disrupted, with grain prices set to rise by up to 80% unless it's reopened. On Monday, President Trump defended his decision to attack Iran, telling a campaign rally in Grand Island, Nebraska, high gas prices are a small price to pay.
5: It's a small price to pay for keeping the world safe, keeping our country safe. They can take out a city. Let them take out Los Angeles. Let them take out San Diego. This is a very small price to pay, and it's going to be over with very soon.
0: The statement drew condemnation from elected officials in California. Los Angeles Mayor Karen Bass responded, quote, "The role of a president is to protect the country, not to actively threaten it, encourage attacks on American lives," she said. Ukraine launched a massive attack on Russia overnight with 650 drones targeting the Moscow region. The attacks killed two people, set a warehouse on fire. It's Ukraine's second largest drone attack yet on the Russian capital. It follows claims by Ukraine that a Russian drone sunk a ship in Romanian waters in the Black Sea. Romania reported that two people were killed when a grain ship caught fire and sank. Kenya's detected its first ever case of Ebola. The patient is a Kenyan citizen who's been living in the Democratic Republic of the Congo and arrived in Nairobi over the weekend. The patient has since died. His death comes as the DRC is combating its largest ever outbreak of Ebola, recording more than 8,000 cases. 4,000 of them, the people died. Later in the broadcast, we'll speak with a Congolese journalist at the epicenter of the Ebola crisis and Dr. Craig Spencer at Brown University. He survived Ebola in 2014. New York Governor Kathy Hochul declared a state of emergency on Monday due to the rapid spread of measles in neighboring states and in rural areas of New York, as well as the city. The declaration came as the number of measles cases in Pennsylvania so far this year surpassed 1,000, the largest state outbreak in more than three decades. Five people have died so far. Officials blame low vaccination rates for the outbreak. In Russia, a worker at an anti-plague laboratory died from a, quote, pneumonia of undetermined origin last week, unquote. According to Russian media, nearly 200 people who'd been in contact with the worker have been placed under precautionary medical observation. U.S. Secretary of State Marco Rubio said Monday, if something like that gets out, it could quickly spread, he said, adding the U.S. is monitoring the situation closely. In Texas, opposition is mounting against a proposed ICE jail and processing center that will be located inside a 640,000-square-foot warehouse in San Antonio's east side. Mayor Gina Ortiz Jones says city officials are exploring legal options to block the site after federal officials failed to respond to questions about its impacts on the environment and local community. The jail's also opposed by San Antonio area Congressmember Joaquin Castro, who cited reports of inadequate medical care and abusive conditions in ICE jails, including sexual violence. Over the weekend, and hundreds of protesters marched to the warehouse site, calling on ICE to get out of San Antonio. In related news, immigrants detained at the Folkston ICE Processing Center in Georgia have released a video from inside denouncing inhumane conditions.
6: We are immigrants from all over the world whom Trump is locking up in prison-like detentions for nothing and for a long time.
7: Most of us are asylum seekers, those who came to the United States seeking protection from political persecution and violence in their home countries. Many fled out of fear, becoming political prisoner. In those countries, and one might say we became political prisoner in the United States simply because we are immigrants.
8: We have 1 to 2 hours of yard a day, and the rest of the day we are locked up in dorms, restricted, controlled, and restricted in everything. What we can have, watch, and play. When we can eat and sleep, shower, and go to the toilet.
9: Honor, dignity, respect mean nothing here. The guard insult us, humiliate us, threaten us, and punish us when they want.
0: The Folkston ICE Jail is operated by the for-profit prison company Geo Group. A Chicago teacher who was shot 5 times by a Border Patrol agent filed a federal civil lawsuit Monday alleging false arrest and imprisonment, malicious prosecution, emotional distress, and negligence. Madamar Martinez was shot last October as she followed federal agents carrying out immigration raids in her neighborhood, honking her horn and shouting to alert her neighbors. Immediately after the shooting, the Department of Homeland Security declared Martinez was a domestic terrorist and accused her of using her car as a weapon. But federal prosecutors abruptly dropped charges just weeks later. Martinez lawyers say they have proof that Border Patrol agent Charles Exum shot Martinez without justification and that he was not in danger at the time of the shooting. In news from Southern Arizona, dozens of armed Border Patrol agents Monday raided a protest camp in Lokio, arresting at least 20 people who'd been protecting a 200-year-old cottonwood tree and blocking the Trump administration's expansion of the border wall for over 2 months. The camp had been in place since July, with activists taking turns to sit up high in the branches of the giant sacred cottonwood. In video footage from the scene Monday morning, witnesses are heard screaming as an excavator rips out the cottonwood, known as the grandmother tree, from its roots to make way for Trump's border wall. To see our coverage of this story, go to our website at democracynow.org. We'll have more on this also later in the broadcast. In related news, federal agencies have declined to renew permits for a dozen water stations operated by the Tucson-based nonprofit Humane Borders to help migrants crossing the treacherous Sonoran Desert. This comes as the remains of at least 86 migrants have been found in the region this year alone, as people are forced to cross through more remote and dangerous areas of the U.S.-Mexico border due to the expansion of the wall. This is Octavio Fuentes, executive director of Humane Borders.
10: Water is a human right, and the removal of water stations during the surge of migrant deaths is absolutely deplorable. It is cruel. The government's border strategy that they've had in place for the last 30 years is prevention through deterrence. It's what has pushed people into this desert for 30 years. Now it's going to deny water, and more people will absolutely die as a result of it.
0: Mexican President Claudia Sheinbaum is requesting evidence after U.S. Ambassador to Mexico Ronald Johnson claimed shots fired from Mexico targeted U.S. Coast Guard. The alleged shooting reportedly took place in the Texas-Tamaulipas border in late September. Hundreds of U.S. troops, helicopters, drones, and other military equipment have since been deployed to the region in response. This is the Mexican president speaking from Mexico City Monday.
11: They even sent it in writing, stating that there had been shots fired from the Mexican border into the United States. We have requested all the evidence that this was the case, because we have no evidence. No member of the National Guard, the Army, or the Navy has detected any shots fired from the Mexican border into the United States.
0: And President Trump said Monday his super PAC will pay for his campaign-style ads instead of using federal funds. The use of taxpayer money to fund Trump's midterm ads drew swift backlash, even from some Republicans. The government has reportedly spent at least $10 million to air the ads. Public Citizen blamed broadcast networks for accepting the taxpayer-funded campaign-style ads, saying, quote, "The letter to broadcasters notes that they should refrain from airing advertisements that they know are otherwise illegal under the law, and that broadcasters must maintain a public file on any political ads they air. Failing to uphold this duty can result in broadcast license revocation," unquote. And those are some of the headlines. This is Democracy Now!, democracynow.org, The War and Peace Report. I'm Amy Goodman in New York, joined by Democracy Now! Co-host Juan Gonzalez in Chicago. Hi, Juan.
12: Hi, Amy, and welcome to all of our listeners and viewers across the country and around the world.
0: Nearly 2,000 French high schools are blockaded or closed today as massive student-led protests spread over France over school funding and inequality. The demonstration began in September at a single school outside Paris where students protested teacher shortages, overcrowded classrooms, and crumbling school buildings. But the scope of the protests has widened amidst a violent crackdown by French police. French authorities have arrested more than 5,000 people since the movement began, about 85% of them high schoolers. These are the voices of two students protesting in Paris earlier today.
13: For us, it's first of all in support of the high school students who started blockades a few days ago. I think we all have a role to play in this movement, and the more we are, the more we will be heard. And I think this is not a fight of a few handful of people, but a more global fight for the youth. We feel despised, because when the answer is violence, that means, in a way, democracy is no longer working. But we feel especially that there is such a gap between the elites and us, and we feel we are creating unease because we are disrupting so much that they are using force to shut us up.
14: I'm quite happy because for once we see a real movement of the youth everywhere and we hear about it. But then what I deplore is that the media is showing more of the violence done by the students before their demands, which are vital. And yes, there is a bit of violence, but it's not everywhere. France's budget will come to a vote soon, so we hope there will be a higher budget for education and for the presidential election next year as well. We hope for a bit of change after 10 years of President Macron heading the country.
0: France's official independent national human rights body has expressed deep concern over what it called the state's disproportionate use of force in response to the protests. On Monday, Democracy Now! Reached a French student who described the violent police crackdown. For her safety, she asked not to be identified.
15: During the protests, students receive tear gas, get charged by policemen, by the CRS, which is a police institution. Basically, it has been really violent. Many people have been wounded, many people have been arrested. Someone lost an eye, someone lost a hand. And this is happening to literal teens, literal children. Most of us aren't even adults yet. And this is terrible because literal adult people, adult policemen, adult policewomen with weapons and tear gas and shields and helmets are attacking literal students with some cardboard with messages on it. Like, we're pacifists and our movement is nonviolent, and yet we receive so much violence from the government.
0: That was a French high school student afraid to be named or shown. We go now to France. We begin with Claire Vigneault, the general secretary of the French Student Union, the FSE. She's at a protest in Rennes in northwestern France. Thanks so much for joining us, Claire. If you can start off by talking about how these protests began. When people hear suburbs, they think more middle class, but in France, it's basically the opposite, where more poverty is concentrated. Talk about the schools, the high school students, and how this has grown.
16: Yeah, so it started like a few days ago and maybe 10 days ago, something like that. And now it's getting bigger and bigger every day. It started in Saint-Denis, which is a suburb near Paris, but very poor suburbs. It started because class condition, like studying conditions, are really getting worse and worse. They have water in their class. They have rats in their class. The roof is falling out. So it's getting harder and harder to study for these high school students. They started to block their high schools. Now it's widened out to most of the high schools in France. Actually, today, the state decided to close 500 high schools because they didn't want them to be blocked. But even with that precaution, 500 more high schools are blocked. And we have also 90% of the universities, the campuses that are blocked. And we are going to keep on going to block Today we were on a protest in Rennes. Yes, we are trying to escape from the policemen that are chasing us with tear gas and with cannon, water cannon. And so, yes, it was a very big protest in Rennes. There was actually like 16,000 people in Rennes, which is not a big city. And one thing to note is that the Minister of the Interior told today the head of the biggest trade union in France that Rennes was going to be an example of repression, of violence, and to show all the rest of the movement that we can't do what we are doing now, which is protest for our living conditions.
12: And Claire, could you talk more about what the demands of the students are, and especially their concerns about so many of these schools having no air conditioning in warm weather, that the heat gets up to 35 degrees Celsius or 95 degrees Fahrenheit, especially given that France has had so many people die during heat waves this past year?
16: Yeah, yeah. Because we have seen a lot of classes, even classes for like really young child, starting from 6 years old, being in classrooms where there were like 35 students with temperatures attaining 35 degrees and even more. Some of them attained 40 degrees. And we are concerned because you can't learn really in a really good way when you are under this weather. And we are fighting, of course, for the weather conditions, like the standing conditions, but not only. And obviously, we are struggling for more budget in school and less budget in the army, because in France, the financement for the army doubled in 10 years. And when they, at the same time, the budget for education is getting lower and lower every day. And so that's like the air conditioning is, of course, one of the goals, but not only. And before even having air conditioning, we would like to have safe classrooms with no bad products for our health in the buildings. And we would like, if it rains outside, we don't want rain in our classrooms, etc., etc.
0: We're going to go right now to southern France, where we're joined by Cole Strangler, a journalist in France covering politics and labor. The significance of this protest, Cole, I mean, we see Claire in the streets of Rennes, there are protests in Lille, a nationwide day of protests, the college unions and other labor unions joining in these protests right now. Thousands of people arrested, about 5,000, over 87% of them kids in high school.
17: Yeah, that's right. And I think maybe just to complement some of what we've already been hearing, you know, those issues have been absolutely at the forefront of what I've been hearing on the ground here. I was just at a protest in Aix-en-Provence, just in the south of France, just north of Marseille, where students were telling me their own stories of the dilapidated conditions of some of their buildings, which, to be fair, aren't nearly as bad as when we talk about the suburbs of Paris, where you have, you know, rats, you know, in the hallways. But still, people talking about dilapidated buildings, having to install nets around their around the buildings to make sure there's not falling debris. That's an issue I heard about. And, you know, another issue people talk a lot about here is the staff shortages, the lack of teachers. This has been an issue that's been bubbling up for years, in fact. And we heard it mentioned, France's the amount of spending that France has done on education has stagnated, if not declined. You know, if you go back to the late 90s, 1997, France was spending over 7% of its GDP on education. That's declined about nearly a percentage point. So the government's spending less. And the salaries are quite low as well. That might be shocking to some viewers in the United States. You know, a starting salary for a public school teacher in France is around 2,000 euros. Even mid-career professionals are making less than the OECD average, less than the European Union average. And so when you have low salaries, you know, and you have dilapidated buildings, it's easy to maybe understand why you have these staff shortages. And so this is an interesting issue where the critiques that high school students are making are actually very similar to what teachers unions have been saying for

0: students aren't getting to go to the universities they want to go to that are close to them. They might have to move halfway across the country. That means more money that they're spending on rent. They can't live with their parents. And so that critique of the university application process is something that unites, again, both high school students and university students. And that's what's been interesting when you talk to people on the streets here, is to see to what extent the high school student issues actually resonate beyond just high schools, right? It's university students. It's also trade unions. Today, at the protest that was at, you had a lot of trade union support from the main labor unions in France. And I think the movement is really resonating because it's really hit a nerve here and a lot of issues that are important to French society.
1: And Cole, I wanted to ask you, the French government has accused the left-wing political party France Ambout of stoking the violence at these protests. Can you talk about the significance of this, especially as France is preparing for next year's presidential elections?
0: Yeah, I was talking about this earlier, and I think that this line that we've indeed heard from the government, I think it is both a great exaggeration of the mobilizing power of that party, La France Insoumise, led by Jean-Luc Mélenchon. And it's also, I think, an insult to the collective intelligence of the high school students who are protesting. I mean, I don't think it's physically possible for a political party to have this broad of a reach. So I think that's sort of an easy excuse. But that's indicative of the approach the government has taken so far. This question of police repression and police violence, which we heard about just earlier, has also been something that's been kind of pushing the movement forward. A lot of French people, I think, have been shocked by the degree of the police violence. We heard there was a 15-year-old who had his hand basically blown off by picking up a stun grenade that the police use here. We had another student who lost the use of his eye because he was hit by a rubber bullet. These are low-grade, almost military kind of technologies that the police use in France. And it's part of a policing strategy that has been in place for several years now. Many of your viewers might remember the Yellow Vest movement back in late 2018, where we had, decentralized mass protests and a huge amount of violence, where you had protesters having, losing their eyes, losing their hands. The difference here, and this is what makes it frightening, is we're not talking about adults. We're talking about literal high schoolers. We're talking about 15, 14-year-olds who are being beaten by police. And, there have been incidents, we should just be clear, there have been incidents of people attacking police officers at some points, firefighters, but that is the extreme minority. And I think the much bigger story here, we're talking about a democratic country where the police have been attacking high school students. And I think it's documented. There's been hundreds of complaints that have been filed with the French government to this effect. This French policing strategy that was used during the Yellow Vests is now being directed against high schoolers. And that's also energizing this movement. A lot of people think it's unacceptable.
2: We're going to go from Aix-en-Provence, where Cole Stangler is, to Lille, France, from the south to the north of France. Alice Rollins is a university student and member of the National Board of the French Student Union, also just at a protest. Alice, thanks so much for joining us. As we wrap up, what do you think it's most important for us to understand about this mass protest that's taking place in France and what you're demanding and how this might even affect the national elections that are coming up next year in France?
3: Yeah, absolutely. I think the most important thing here is that it started with the high schoolers today. It's also university students, but we've seen also teachers, we've seen farmers, we've seen the Yellow Vesters who want to join again. We've seen everyone want to join this mobilization, because I think what's very interesting about this one here is that everyone is deeply, deeply angry. We are completely fed up of the living conditions, the school conditions, the work conditions that we have, and everyone is really, really deeply angry. And that's what's really interesting at the moment. So the students, like they've said, are being faced with really strong repression from the police forces. So as they said before, there are many kids, this is children who are being shot at with rubber bullets and tear gas and water cannons, who are being chased, who are being arrested massively. And this is completely unheard of before. It's only been a week of this mobilization with different protests and schools being blocked, etc., and it's already over 5 1,000 people arrested, and as you said, mostly children. And so this is completely different from things that we've seen before. And because France, it's quite often there are mobilizations and things, but this is completely a different proportion because people are really deeply angry about what's going on and the conditions that we are living in. And I think this will have an impact because we're already seeing things changing. But what people want right now, it's not one reform, it's not one one thing, it's a deep change in the system and more budgets for the public services in France, which is behind all of this.
1: And Alice, what is your sense of the response of adults, of the parents of these children, of the general society to the way that the government has reacted to the student protests?
3: Yeah, that's an interesting question because we can see in protests loads of parents, and we've seen online on TikTok and the different apps that the teachers and parents have been joining the protests because they understand that the students, the high schoolers especially, are really deeply angry and they are completely fed up of going to school and then there being rats and the ceiling falling down and chemical products in the ceiling that are giving us cancer. Like, it's completely insane. And so the parents and teachers, but also much wider, the general population, are completely with the mobilizations. But the media are only showing violence and this and that, but the true violence is the violence of the police, the violence of the repression. How is it possible that children, 14-year-olds, are having their eyes being blown off, their hands being blown off, their teeth being completely ripped out by these rubber bullets and tear gas? How is it possible that this is happening in France today? 5,000 people arrested, mostly children. How is this possible? It's the true violence is the violence of the state that we are being faced with all day, every day, all year. That's the true violence, having no money, having difficulty finishing the month, having less and less help from the state, having to choose between eating and putting your heating on in during the winter. It's that kind of violence that we are faced with all year. And so, you know, the parents and the teachers and wider the general population are completely agreeing with the everything that they want, the students, the high schoolers, the university students, but also much wider. Everyone has things they want to change.
2: Alice Rowlands, want to thank you for being with us from Lille, from the north of France, university student member of the national board of the FSU, French Student Union. I also want to thank Cole Stangler, journalist based in France, covering politics and labor issues, joining us from Aix-en-Provence in the south, and Claire Vigneault, general secretary of the French Student Union, joining us from the streets of Rennes, where the massive protest also is taking place today, as it is across the country. And just to underscore something Juan said about the heat and the lack of air conditioning, this isn't just a luxury. We're talking about 8,000 people in France this summer died from heat. Coming up, we go to the Democratic Republic of the Congo, where the death toll from Ebola has topped 4,000. Stay with us.

0: free by Chicano Batman. This is Democracy Now!, democracynow.org, The War and Peace Report. I'm Amy Goodman with Juan Gonzalez. The Ebola epidemic in the Democratic Republic of the Congo, the DRC, has killed over 4,000 people since the World Health Organization declared a public health emergency in May. At least 50 health workers are among the dead. More than 8,300 cases have been recorded and counting. It's now the fastest growing Ebola outbreak in history. The number of recorded cases appears to have peaked in August, but that drop may be due to undetected spread in insecure areas. The largest number of new cases are currently in the North Kivu province. The outbreak was declared in May, but health authorities believe it began spreading in January. The delay in detection was due in part to international disinvestment in global health, particularly the rapid dismantling of the U.S. Agency for International Development, USAID, last year when Trump took office. Earlier this week, tents at a displacement camp of 19,000 people were burned by soldiers looking for weapons. A transit center used for Ebola patients there was also destroyed. Many families fled the camp. Across Ituri, more than 373,000 people are living in displacement camps due to ongoing conflict. Meanwhile, many workers on the front lines of the Ebola response say they have not been paid in months, despite being critical to containment efforts and putting themselves at risk. Workers protested in Bunia, the capital of the Ituri province, this week. Ituri is the epicenter of the crisis, accounts for 90% of the confirmed cases. This is health investigator Biogi Beiza of the Bunia Health Zone.
1: The reason for our frustration is that the authorities still owe us. We went 2 months without pay. There are outstanding payments owed to our colleagues for the first 45 days. They haven't been paid. The WHO had us sign for transport allowances covering a period of 75 days. Unfortunately, they still haven't settled that.
0: Misinformation's complicated the responses. Information in local languages has not been readily available. This is Lydia Combe of the Ituri Journalist Syndicate, who says local journalists have had more trouble accessing sources.
2: Even within the communication pillar focused on risks and community engagement, there is no presence of local journalists, including those living in Bunia or the Ituri province. This means that when people see others coming to raise awareness, but the population trusts journalists much more, it creates a certain mistrust within the community. We ask the response teams to provide us a spokesperson whenever journalists need someone to speak, so that we know for each situation to discuss prevention, to know who we can approach to talk to. So the journalists address this person directly. If we need to talk about epidemic surveillance, we will be able to speak to the appropriate person without much back and forth. If we need to discuss aid and dignified, secure burials, issues that still cause problems in the community, we would already know who to turn to. If the response team can provide us with this kind of people as resources, they will have greatly helped us address the difficulties.
0: For more, we go to two guests. Independent journalist Kilimali Chomachoma is an independent Congolese journalist normally based in Kinshasa, who's been reporting from Ituri since the start of the outbreak, a contributor to the Friends of Congo blog and Substack, joining us from Bunia, the capital of Ituri. And from Providence, Rhode Island, we're joined by an Ebola survivor, Dr. Craig Spencer. He's a public health professor, emergency medicine physician at Brown University. He contracted Ebola in Guinea in 2014 while on a medical mission there. He made a full recovery at Bellevue Hospital here in New York. Let's begin with Kilimali. You are in Ituri. Can you talk about what exactly is happening in the epicenter of the outbreak? 4,000 people now dead, and now we have word a person has died in Kenya as it crosses the border. I mean, we're talking about diseases like this. No borders. Tell us what we should know, Kilimali Chomachoma.
3: Thank you so much. What you should know exactly is that the situation is still worse, even if the Government say that the situation is under control, but until now there is no any sign which is can confirm us that the situation is under control. You have so many organizations which are working here on the ground, but with no more results, including on the survey of the situation. You have also, as you said, you have also so many local organizations who are working, like Sofepadi, Basanja Coalition, and other organizations who are working on the ground, but which doesn't have enough money, like international NGOs, but they didn't get inside, they didn't get more resources to do what they can do, and it's them who are more easy and more near to population. This is the first. And the second, Ebola, it's spreading a lot because at the beginning it was only one province, and in that province it's only three health zones. But right now, it's now in Democratic Republic of the Congo, 64 health zones and seven provinces which are touched. And right now we know that Kenya now has a case of DID, and we have Uganda, which had in a few weeks ago his last case. So it means the situation, it's not 100% under control, even if there are some activities like medical activity which are done by partners of government to respond to this Bundibugyo outbreak.
4: But Akili Mali, this whole issue of the frontline workers who are risking their lives to combat this outbreak, they're not being paid. What is the government saying and what are health officials saying about the reason for that?
3: So many of them are saying that those person didn't pay because they have to analyze their data and they have to analyze their identity. But the problem right now, the government said also that they haven't enough money to help them, because the government only invest from the beginning of this outbreak around 15 million of US dollars right now, and international partners put around 600 million, 600 million right now, and those 600 million are under control of NGO. This is what government is saying, and it hasn't enough resource to respond. And also, there are NGOs which are saying that it's an issue for the government to respond to this issue. And to pay local staff, and they are always promising them that we'll have solution, and some of them have been paid, but others until now doesn't been paid yet.
0: And Akili Mali, can you talk about, you yourself afraid that you were coming down with Ebola? Talk about your experience in one of these clinics and getting tested.
3: Exactly. Shortly, I had some disease, and I went in Ebola treatment center where I should be received. I have been received at an Ebola treatment center here in near Bunia. And in that Ebola treatment center, I received a good medical help. A good medical help, and this is the opportunity to thanks all doctor, all health worker, all hygienists, and all person who are working in this risky environment, but without being paid or with not enough money. But from my experience, I experienced how afraid, because first of all, I was afraid because when you went there and you are seeing near you that there are people, other people who are dying in a room after, you are listening that there are other people who were declared positive of Ebola, and they went with them to the positive case rooms, and it's really scared. And also, there are so many things which didn't work really, really well, like things of food, like things of water, like things of sanitation. For example, for food, they didn't really give the answer. They didn't really give ask the person what will you eat and what you can't eat, so they can prepare. They are only like in prison, I can say. They are only preparing and they are putting there, and you have to eat. If you don't eat, you will manage yourself, while other people from outside can't join. Can't join and can't give other things from outside to us people who are in the red zone, in the zone where are some suspected cases.
4: I'd like to bring into the conversation Dr. Craig Spencer, public health professor and emergency medicine physician at Brown University. He's an Ebola survivor himself. Dr. Spencer, what can you tell us about why this latest outbreak of Ebola has spread so quickly, and some of your own experiences?
5: Well, the biggest reason that it spread so quickly is that we didn't detect it until much later than we ideally would have. This was first detected back in May, so just about 5 months ago. But by the time that Congo and the international community was aware of the outbreak, it had already been spreading for months. And has been pointed out already is the fact that it went from a few health zones to dozens of health zones, which means that in every single one of those, you need to stand up a team and a response. You need to build an Ebola treatment center. You need to work with the community so that they can trust that the center there is taking care of patients and their loved ones. But you also need to staff it. And that often means local staff, but bringing in international partners, NGOs, that requires a lot of money, a lot of expertise. And you can see how this starts to build up into a really complicated response. This is what we're seeing over the last 5 months, is that at the outset of this outbreak, there were, a couple hundred cases that were identified really on day one of this outbreak when it was reported. But that is much bigger than most Ebola outbreaks are when they end. So just the way that this started was already problematic. We knew that on the day one of this outbreak, there were already cases in Congo, but also cases reported in Uganda next door. Since then, Uganda has led a really efficient response and has been declared Ebola free. But with this case reported today in Kenya, it highlights the fact that if there is an outbreak or multiple fires that are burning as they are, particularly around North Kivu in Congo right now, the risk of onward transmission, both locally, internationally, and further abroad, remains high. And it's something that we need to remain vigilant about. Otherwise, this outbreak is going to continue. And the risk to the neighboring countries, as well as those communities in Congo and countries further abroad, remains high.
0: And Dr. Craig Spencer, if you can talk about the role of the dismantling of USAID, and what role USAID, the Agency for International Development, played, and what exactly the NSPS is, the National Special Pathogen Service.
5: These are all incredibly important, because we are seeing this outbreak emerge and really unfurl in a setting of decreased global health support, not just from the U.S., but from many countries around the world. But the U.S. played an incredibly large role up until the first week of the second Trump administration. If you recall, back then, there was an Ebola outbreak in Uganda just days into the second Trump administration. USAID had already been kind of, incapacitated. And since then, the U.S. has not shown up in the same way that it has in previous Ebola outbreaks. In the past, we would have sent people to be on the ground in the middle of these communities that are most affected. Right now, the U.S. is not doing that. We're not sending our CDC people into the same communities. They're staying in the capital or far away, meaning that they're relying on secondhand information. As you pointed out, we don't have USAID capacity here to work with local actors, to support them, to make sure airport screening is being done and people who are symptomatic are not getting on planes to travel further afield. And without the USAID capacity, that means that moving samples or testing samples is not going to be as efficient as it has been in the past, when the U.S. helped coordinate a lot of that. And the result is that you have not just in eastern Congo, where there's an Ebola outbreak still ongoing and it's still getting much bigger. You have PEPFAR, other programs that were helping provide HIV treatment to millions and millions of people around the world that are less robust than they were just over a year, 2 years ago. And the result has been that many people, unfortunately, are dying because of the U.S. pulling back in its global health commitments. At the same time, you mentioned NSPS. The U.S. over the past decade, in the aftermath of infections like my own and others, built this incredible hospital system all throughout the U.S. We have over a dozen extremely well-equipped, well-prepared hospitals to deal with things like Ebola at a moment's notice. We have put hundreds of millions of dollars, if not more, into making sure that they're always ready. But what we've seen over the last few months is that when Americans have been infected with Ebola, responding to the outbreak on the ground in Eastern Congo, they have not been brought back to these well-prepared facilities ready for them in the U.S. Instead, this administration has done everything that it can to bring these patients to places outside of the U.S. So two Americans were not brought back home, as we know we're capable of and have done in the past to provide them high-quality care. They were brought to Germany, where the teams there are wonderful, but if it were me and I was a U.S. citizen, I would want to go back home, particularly knowing that there's a system built exactly for this. And my worry is that going forward, Americans won't know that this system exists, politicians won't be aware of how important it is, and we won't continue to invest in it in the future.
0: Dr. Spencer, we just have 30 seconds, but here in New York, the governor has just declared a state of emergency because of measles, which was considered eliminated in 2000, a quarter of a century ago. A fifth person have died of measles in Pennsylvania right now. There are over 100 cases in New York. Your response?
5: Most people don't know that 45 states have reported measles cases this year. New York is one of the few to declare this an emergency. It expands who can test and who can vaccinate, but it doesn't do anything to address the underlying trust issues that many of these communities have. New York is challenged because next door, Pennsylvania, has had over 1,000 cases. We've had 5 deaths this year, 8 over the last 2 years. And so we're dealing with a pretty unprecedented outbreak, something we haven't seen in decades in the U.S., and the worry is that there are multiple fires all around the country, and any of these can get much bigger, and it's likely that we'll have many more, maybe thousands of cases of measles and more, unfortunately, deaths in the near future because of this ongoing outbreak.
0: Dr. Craig Spencer, public health professor, emergency medicine physician at Brown University, and Ebola survivor himself, and Akila Mali Chomachoma, independent Congolese journalist reporting from Ituri since the start of the outbreak, speaking to us from Bunia. Coming up, a federal judge has issued an emergency injunction to block the Trump administration from building new border barriers and roads inside Big Bend National Park in Texas. Back in 20 seconds.
6: Songbird has lost her voice. It's hard to sing when there's no

0: there's nothing left to
1: Songbird
0: say.
1: By Henry Furland. This is Democracy Now!, democracynow.org. I'm Mimi Goodman with Juan Gonzalez. We end today's show with a victory for environmentalists. On Friday, a federal judge in El Paso, Texas, temporarily blocked the construction of new border wall and roads in Big Bend National Park and nearby areas. Judge Kathleen Cardone said her preliminary injunction will remain in place until a lawsuit filed by the Center for Biological Diversity and others is resolved. The judge also signaled the plaintiffs' constitutional claims against the border wall expansion are likely to succeed in court. In August, bulldozers started tearing into Big Bend National Park, but were met with growing resistance from protesters and advocates who've long warned of the devastation border militarization has had on desert and other sacred ecosystems along the U.S.-Mexico border. Well, for more on this, we go to Tucson, Arizona, where we're joined by Laken Jordahl, National Public Lands Advocate with the Center for Biological Diversity. Welcome back to Democracy Now!, Laken. Explain this victory. And wasn't this Republican-appointed judge who ruled against the Trump administration?
2: Yeah, it's so nice to be back to share some incredible news. We had what I would call a truly historic victory in court on Friday. Effectively, we slammed the brakes on $7 billion worth of corrupt construction contracts, not just in Big Bend National Park, but across almost one-third of the entire U.S.-Mexico border. No victory like this has ever happened before. Of course, you know, this is not the end of the road. We have a lot to continue to fight for, but we have effectively stopped construction across West Texas, and it's incredible.
3: And could you talk about the growing opposition to Trump's border enforcement and militarization campaign, not only in Texas, but across the border in states like Arizona as well?
2: Yeah, you know, it really feels like an incredible moment for the borderlands. We've got so much solidarity and connections to what's happening in Lokio with the cottonwoods being cut down, what's happening in the Rio Grande Valley where walls are still going up. And while this victory only applies to about one third of the border in West Texas, we really hope that this shows that DHS's power is not infinite. They have used this waiver authority to strip away the rights of communities, of wildlife, of indigenous nations. And now, for the first time, a court has said that this waiver authority is very likely unconstitutional. So my hope is that this win can spread across the borderlands, and that we've really shown the chink in the armor of this waiver authority that has been abused by DHS and enabled so much damage across the borderlands for more than two decades now.
3: And can you talk a little more about how the these border communities have been disrupted, especially the desert and the ecosystems of these communities?
2: Yeah, the wall has already inflicted so much damage across the entire border region. We've seen walls go up through national park units like Oregon Pipe and Coronado National Memorial in Arizona. We're now seeing the huge fight to build walls across the sovereign Tohono-O'odham Nation on the border in Arizona. So when these walls go up, they are not following any of our nation's most important environmental laws. That means they're not doing meaningful surveys for indigenous grave sites or sensitive species. It means that they're not following laws like the Clean Air Act, the Clean Water Act. So tons of public health issues have arisen from wall construction. We have seen walls go up across the vast majority of my home state of Arizona.

0: And the Big Bend region is the largest stretch of unwalled borders. So we've got a ways to go. Interestingly, this injunction cannot be appealed to the Fifth Circuit. It's a bit of a poetic twist because the way they wrote these waivers, they actually did not allow for appellate court review. So if DHS wants to challenge this injunction, they're going to have to go straight to the Supreme Court, which is a process that, for one, takes some time, and for two, the Supreme Court has a lot on their docket. And there's some indications that, you know, the arguments that we've used to win this case are actually more favored by conservative justices. So this is a historic time. It's amazing. It feels, you know, it's the biggest win of my life, and it belongs to everybody who's been fighting so hard to stop this destruction across Big Bend. And we should absolutely savor it.
1: We want to thank you so much, Lick and Jordahl, for being with us. A 20-second response to what happened in Lokeel in your state of Arizona with the large excavator brought in by the Border Patrol agents destroying more than 200-year-old cottonwood.
0: Yeah, just horrific. Watching those videos of them toppling this ancient tree that was very likely older than the border itself is symbolic of how DHS has treated the border region. They see our communities, our wildlife, our nature as a sacrifice zone that have allowed presidents from both parties, honestly, to play out security theater at the expense of our homeland.
1: Lake and Jordahl, we have to leave it there. Of the Center for Biological Diversity joining us from Arizona. I'm Amy Goodman with Juan Gonzalez for another edition of Democracy Now!
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1: Welcome to the Project Censored Show on Pacifica Radio. I'm Mickey Huff with Eleanor Goldfield. This week marks the 44th annual Banned Books Week, put on by the Banned Books Week Coalition, the American Library Association. This week celebrates the right to read and protecting your right to know. This past year, the American Library Association's Office for Intellectual Freedom tracked 4,235 unique titles challenged in 2025 alone. That's the second highest ever documented by the ALA. The highest ever was in 2023. Each year, Project Censored dedicates a show to the importance of Banned Books Week, raising awareness about the ongoing challenges to our right to read. Today, for the hour, we're joined by President of the American Library Association, Maria McCulley, and one of the youth honorary chairs, Marshall Romero. Stay tuned for an hour on Banned Books Week. Attacks about the bridges and the levees and the mines collapsing. All the prisons, build the capacity, citizens. And the times for the master thief, combine and conquer, steal a masterpiece. Open your eyes and realize what's happening. Time's running out to reach all potential fame at the table, then you're probably on the menu. Welcome to the Project Censored Show on Pacifica Radio. I'm Mickey Huff with Eleanor Goldfield. This year, it is time for our annual Banned Books Week program. Every year we cover Banned Books Week at Project Censored. We've been proud partners with the Banned Books Week Coalition going back to at least 2013. It is the 44th annual Banned Books Week this year. And as ever, I'm always delighted to have the amazing people at the American Library Association, people for the Banned Books Week Coalition, youth honorary chairs. Later in the program, we'll hear from one of the youth honorary chairs. But right now, I would like to welcome Maria McCulley to the program. Dr. Maria McCulley is the director of libraries for the city of Cambridge, where she leads 167 dedicated professionals in delivering an inclusive, future-focused vision of library service for the entire community. Now, we're going to be riffing on that phrase there for our segment today. Maria also partners with city leadership and three boards to expand access, elevate community engagement, and ensure Cambridge's libraries remain vibrant, welcoming places of learning and opportunity. Before her work in Cambridge, Maria served as director of libraries in Santa Monica and in Somerville and held key leadership roles at Northeastern University. She is the 2026-27 president of the American Library Association and served as the 2022-23 president of the Public Library Association, reflecting her deep influence in shaping the future of libraries for the good of society. Another theme we'll be returning to. Maria is a global thought leader in strategy, inclusive service, and courageous leadership. She speaks across the country and internationally on the evolving role of libraries, advancing equity and leading with humanity while balancing the demands of parenting and personal wellness. She inspires teams, audiences, and communities to imagine what libraries can achieve and how leadership, purpose, partnership, and compassion can transform community organizations. Maria McCulley, welcome to the Project Censored Show.
2: Thank you so much, Mickey. I am delighted to be here.
1: It's an honor to talk with you, as again, every year, the great people on the front lines protecting our freedom to read, to know, to share information, to be in community. I notice, again, that's a big theme. I know every year when I talk to folks involved in Banned Books Week, it always is about community. And this year, the theme is Let Books Be, Protect the Right to Read. So, Maria, tell us a little bit, maybe a little bit. I mean, you have such an amazing CV and resume, the work that you've been doing for years. Let's start with one of these kinds of questions. How did you really get into wanting to be a librarian? And, you know, what's at the core of that for you?
2: Yeah, so I think that it's probably always been inside of me, but I didn't realize it until I was in my 20s. It actually was a second career for me. I have always been a library user ever since I was a young tot. And then I was an arts administrator. So arts are another love of mine. So I was an arts administrator for 5 years working for various performing arts organizations. And I think, you know, the arts really connect with libraries a lot because the arts are a lot about like possibilities, narratives and commentary about the state of things, as well as exploration about our future. And then through the arts world, I always was still going to get books and be in the library. And when I wanted to make a change, I felt like I just needed something a little bit different. I decided to go to graduate school for library and information science. And before that, I started working part-time at the Cambridge Public Library over 30 years ago now.
0: Wow. So that's full circle and you're back. I really enjoy hearing the stories of what led people into this kind of extraordinary public service. I mean, let's be frank. That's really what it is. Can you explain to people, you know, and we're going to get to the specifics of Banned Books Week, the history, why it's significant. We have seen such an extraordinary uptick in book challenges the last several years. But, you know, let's center the library in civil society. What does the library really represent in your view? And then let's talk about why it's important that we protect it.
2: Yeah, so I believe that our libraries are foundational to the health of our democracy. It is through our libraries where people have access to learning opportunities, the opportunity to think and to dream and to explore, to connect with others, to find out what is happening at the local level, the national level, and globally, to think about and learn more about one's own identity through books and other resources, as well as their portals to another world to learn about other people and places as well. So to me, libraries offer agency and freedom for all of our community members to be able to thrive and to flourish in society.
0: So this is, again, you know, really important. And a lot of times when we talk about Banned Books Week, folks maybe that don't pay as much attention, folks often say, like, well, I don't understand what is Banned Books Week? And do we really have challenges, or are people really trying to ban books? I mean, on one level, I do feel as though if people are unaware of this, I'm not sure where they've been, because there has been a lot of attention placed on these book challenges and book bans in the last several years, but mostly because there's been a lot of noise generated by a vocal but small organized group of folks that really wanted to sort of systematize the challenges of books. It's not like previously where we had, you know, a parent or somebody that goes in is concerned. I mean, that still happens. But often it's a group, right? I know Moms for Liberty was one of the groups that people may have heard of, but there were others, and there were AstroTurf attempts to sort of push these agendas and actually even work to take majorities at school boards so that people would be situated to come in with lists of things that they just wanted to outright take off the shelves. Maria, could you outline for folks that this really is happening and what's so extraordinary about it and why it makes this year's Banned Books Week again so significant?
2: Yeah, thank you so much, Mickey. I think that you are framing it so well. So Banned Books Week, what this is about, it brings together the entire book community, our workers, our booksellers, publishers, journalists, teachers, people like you, you know, people who are readers of all types and who care about First Amendment rights, the right to be able for people to pick up a book and read what they want, you know, to support intellectual freedom. And so this week was established in 1982. And this was in response to a sudden surge in the number of challenges to books in schools, bookstores, and libraries. Most recently, there has been a lot of activity around censorship, as you mentioned. So in 2025, ALA's Office for Intellectual Freedom tracked 4,235 unique book titles. And this was the second highest ever documented. This is nearly 2,000 more than in 2024, and just 5 fewer than the all-time record in 2023. And what is concerning is that 40% of these targeted books reflect the lived experiences of LGBTQIA plus people and people of color. And as you noted, Mickey, almost 92% of the challenges were driven by pressure groups and government decision makers. And if we care about an individual's agency and the right to choose what they want to read, and for their family to decide, you know, what they want to read as a family. You know, that is, you know, an essential part of people's First Amendment rights. And I'm sure that families don't want other people deciding for them what they want to read. And in fact, it isn't a lot of parents who are making these complaints in a community. Those are actually a small, very small percentage of complaints. The majority of complaints are by organized pressure groups.
0: So, Maria, given that there's been, again, this is sort of, I know it's cliche, part of the culture wars, right? But I mean, these kind of things ebb and flow, and this has been going on for quite a while. This is the 44th Banned Books Week here coming up. We're speaking to you in late September. Banned Books Week is October 4th to October 10th. And of course, you can learn more at bannedbooksweek.org. You can go to the American Library Association website. I mean, amazing resources. PEN America publishes a lot of reports about this. So there's definitely places to get, you know, more information about how significant these efforts are. But going back to 1982, you know, the beginnings of Banned Books Week really came about after the PICO case, the Supreme Court case, that actually ruled, one would think, in favor of the idea of protecting the right to read, saying school boards have the right to sort of determine curricula, but they can't remove books for certain ideas. But given that that was interpreted somehow vaguely, there were a lot of groups, ALA included, American Booksellers and so forth, that said, hey, books aren't going to protect themselves. The First Amendment doesn't protect itself, right? And so that is why you had the beginnings of more advocacy groups like librarians advocating for the right to read. It's interesting, however, that the pushback on that, again, I never really got it. How does one advocate for not the right to read? I mean, let's just flip the script for a minute. The people that are talking about wanting to ban books, I'm always interested in the arguments that they put forward because they don't make logical or rational sense to me. I get if people don't want to read something or we have the right to be ignorant, whether we like that or not. But the arguments that somehow learning about other people that are different is dangerous. Can you talk a little bit about that? I mean, especially with your experience in the library and dealing with the public, what are some of your impressions or experiences so people can understand some of the nuances and some of the challenges that occur?
2: Yeah, I think that a lot of what happens around book bans is that people in censorship challenges, book challenges, is that people are fearful. Some people are fearful. They might be worried, you know, that other people are going to influence an individual's or family's choice. I actually think that it's the opposite, that when people are able to read about other folks, that they can better understand and develop compassion for our broader humanity. But people are still going to be themselves. Right? People are going to still have their own identities and the freedom to be who they want to be. And so, you know, I think that that is a false argument. Other kinds of influences that have happened are pressure, you know, by outside groups saying you need to be one way or you're not a civically upstanding individual. And again, I think that that's also a false narrative. I think that the strength of the United States of America is this free and independent spirit where individuals are able to have a lot of agency to not only pull books out of the shelves and read what they want to read, but also to express their own thinking about the world and that they're protected with free speech. And so I think that the larger concern that I have around book bans or trying to control, you know, any of our freedoms that are outlined in the U.S. Constitution and the Bill of Rights, any of our amendments, you know, is that that actually takes away from the strength of what makes the United States of America so very special.
0: Yeah, I definitely agree. And I think that it's not just librarians and people that are interested in reading that should be concerned about challenges to books and book bans. And this is, again, what Banned Books Week is about. It's about raising awareness that just because some of these challenges or these things aren't happening in your community doesn't mean they're not happening right down the road or at the community next door. Again, I wanted to repeat one of the statistics you read because I find it, it is a thread that we see every year in the kinds of books that are challenged or banned. And that's that 40% of the challenges, 40% of the titles of books represent the lived experiences of LGBTQIA plus people and people of color. And so I think it's really important that that's almost half. Yeah. And so that statistic itself should send alarm bells to people that, hey, there's a pattern here of the kinds of stories that we're seeing suppressed. So just a quick reminder, you're tuned to the Project Censored Show on Pacifica Radio. I'm Mickey Huff with Eleanor Goldfield. Today, we celebrate the right to read, let books be, and protect the right to read. We're celebrating the 44th annual Banned Books Week, and we are joined by Dr. Maria McCulley. She's this year's president of the American Library Association. So when we, there's also attacks right now going on, I would say adjacent to this or maybe even directly related, the attacks on the Smithsonian Institution, you know, the one of the main people there stepping down by the end of the year because of the current attacks from the Trump administration trying to rewrite or bury history. This is the same ethos behind people that are trying to ban books, but it's emanating from the White House. Maria, why is this everyone's issue? This isn't just an issue for the people who are in the 40% of you know, the books that are being challenged. Talk a little bit about why this is bad for all of us when we see these kind of books banned.
2: Yeah, it really is about taking away people's freedoms. Americans are losing their freedom when books are banned from libraries. And book bans silence our voices and restrict learning. And the restriction of learning and access to information, and I think this is an important adjacency, Mickey, is when we can't get the information that perhaps we were able to get before about our history, for example, you know, then we all lose out because we are not knowledgeable about where we came from and where we need to go. And we're not as informed, you know, as United States citizens. So I agree with you wholeheartedly that this is a very concerning area. It's not just banned books, but it's also all these limitations on people's freedoms, also loss of important access to information resources and to look at our history critically.
0: So last I checked, Maria, libraries are full of all kinds of information, not just information that these pressure groups don't want in. I mean, if I were to wander into a random library, I could find the rantings and ravings of many of authoritarian people, right wing people. I mean, I could go to the library and pull out a copy of Mein Kampf, right, to learn about the history of how, you know, the early days of Hitler's development going into Nazi Germany. Isn't that important to learn? I mean, again, back to the idea that it's interesting that people are so fearful. If I go and read a book like that, am I a Nazi?
2: So exactly. So I think it's really important for us to know the good parts of our history, also the atrocities that have happened globally and within our country as well. I was just in Montgomery, Alabama, and I went to the amazing Legacy Museum. And I was just wishing, too, that, you know, that there was a library counterpart, because the work there is just so profound in terms of really looking clearly at the history of chattel enslaved people, and that, you know, this happened in many places, including in Massachusetts, including in Alabama, and all along the eastern coast as well. That is part of American history, and that's important to know. And so making sure that we have resources and material for people to be able to learn about all aspects of our humanity is what will keep us moving forward and advancing.
0: Absolutely. Maria, can we talk too about, these aren't just challenges to remove books, and I know schools are targets, but libraries themselves our targets. You know, even in my hometown, they were closing them in Western Pennsylvania. There were arguments about, you know, that led to closing the library for some time or making it inaccessible to the public because of certain disputes. Can you talk a little bit about the attacks just on library services, budgetary kind of attacks? I mean, things that may not be as direct as the removal of a book from the shelf, but how these efforts really culminate to attack the library as an open institution, a representation of the First Amendment and the right to read and learn and explore.
2: Yeah, thanks, Mickey. Well, I want to start off by saying that people generally love their libraries and they love the people who work in libraries as
0: well.
2: What's
0: not to like?
2: Exactly. There's a lot of library love out there. And there are these concerted efforts to challenge, especially maybe around people feeling threatened around censorship or intellectual freedom, drag queen story time hours. And what we've seen is that sometimes through pressure groups that there are these book challenges. Sometimes people show up when it's a program that people, a small minority of group of folks, you do not want. And so some people might protest that or be div. And then because of societal issues, there are a lot of people who have anxieties, mental challenges. There are people who don't have homes, and there are different kinds of challenges for folks. And that's why there are a lot of social workers working in libraries, or that our library workers are putting people in touch with other, you know, social supports to help community members. We do see situations because we see, you know, all the struggles that people go through. So we do have situations where sometimes our library workers are having to administer Narcan or to literally save lives or to break up fights. So those can be very challenging and wear and tear on our library workers. Now, I'm happy to say that on a day-to-day basis that most patrons are, you know, follow our whatever the local library behavioral policies are and get to enjoy, you know, the library with its wider range of offerings. And we do so much more. So not only do we do things with helping with social connection and social service connection, helping with teaching and learning, we do a lot around offering technology classes, offering opportunities for people to upskill around STEM learning. There are maker spaces in most libraries nowadays, audio labs, many different programs. At the Cambridge Public Library, we offer 4,500 programs a year for our community members.
0: Wow.
2: Yeah. So really, you could choose your own adventure. You could go to the library and spend the whole day, both in quiet solitude, as well as mixing and mingling and connecting with others in the community.
0: Yeah. And which is pretty extraordinary and makes libraries a central hub where people have them. As you just mentioned, one of the many, many roles that are fulfilled by our libraries is they are societal triage centers for some people. They're a friendly place where people can come in from the outside and even just sit with themselves for an hour, you know, and that's just a really important thing, sitting and reflecting and just being in a place where you can reach out in any direction and listen to music or read books, or as you said, attend a talk or a lecture or take a class or create something. I mean, the libraries is just a really incredible space. And so to see it denigrated or attacked by people who want to try to control what makes libraries so amazing is disheartening to me. And the last time I checked, I didn't see any drag queens in the Epstein files. So I'm still not sure why they're such a scary group of people that want to read to people. And again, Maria, I think it just gets back to also one of the things that maybe frightens some people about books and libraries is the potential of limitless imagination and achievement and accomplishment of humanity and the best of humanity, not just, you know, things that are scary, but they celebrate our achievements and our accomplishments, and they can be so positively influential, particularly on young people.
2: Absolutely. Absolutely. With your library card, you know, the world is opened up. When my daughter got her library card, she kept on saying all day, "Mom, I don't know why, but I can't stop smiling." And that's amazing. We know why, right? We know why, because she had this access to a free exploration at her library. It was like her key to the world.
0: You know, Maria, sometimes I'll hear folks talk about that book's not banned or challenged. I can go down to the local bookstore, if people are lucky enough to have a local independent bookstore, but I can go on Amazon. Please don't. I can go on Amazon and I could buy that book. It's not banned. Can you unpack that statement? Because that's one of the more common things that I'll hear people say when they want to dismiss the significance of the challenges against books.
2: Yeah, thank you. So one of the things that's important about our libraries is that we provide access for everyone in a community. So your local library, it invites everyone in. And we especially want to make sure that people who don't have resources to buy these books and kits and all kinds of opportunities, libraries of things, that they're able, anybody's able to get access to them, but especially for people who wouldn't be able to get access another way. Some of these kits that we offer, for example, science and math and engineering kits and games, they cost hundreds of dollars, and libraries are able to circulate these materials for people.

0: We celebrate the right to read. There are several things that are going on for Banned Books Week. And again, it's a nationwide week of celebrating the right to read. This year, again, the theme, Let Books Be, Protect the Freedom to Read, with the National Coalition Against Censorship, Banned Books Week. There's a great coalition, of course, behind Banned Books Week. Project Censor has been part of it for some time. Maria, in a little time we have left, can you maybe highlight or talk about a couple of the things that are going on during Banned Books Week this year, or how people can get involved? Sure. Maybe people can even create their own events in their own communities.
1: We love that. And I would say to go to a Unite Against Book Bans, go to ALA.org to find out more. There is a component of call to action with Banned Books Week. We really ask community members to get involved in different kinds of ways. One of the ways you can also let your voice be heard is to make sure that you pick up the phone, let your legislators know, both state and national, how important intellectual freedom is and how important making sure that there's not a censorship of materials at your library and that you support pro-library legislation for intellectual freedom, and that really matters to you. That is a really important action that you can take. There are lots of adverse library bills out there, I believe 60 across the United States. We want to make sure that we counter those. And then there are some wonderful freedom to read bills that have passed in, I think, approximately 14 states. And those, we would love to see more of those out there, because not only do they protect intellectual freedom, but they also protect library workers, for example, our hardworking school librarians.
0: Banned Books Week, too, is you know, not just about the right to read, but just raising the awareness of the significance that libraries play in our community. Librarians are sort of heroes of mine. They're on the front doing so many important and significant things in society. And I really hope that one of the things maybe that people will do this year for Banned Books Week is bother to go to your local library if you're fortunate enough to have one. It's I know it's another thing that people have to do in the day, but instead of going to the store or doom scrolling or hopping on Amazon, go down to the library and browse around. The beauty of it is that you don't have to buy anything. You just buy in to what the program of the library is all about, which is intellectual curiosity, freedom of expression, the right to be who you are. There's so many important things that go on at libraries, and I'm so grateful that we have people like you, Maria, that have dedicated so much of your life to such important causes and principles. It really means a lot. And I'm really grateful that you're there and you're doing these things, because librarians are often kind of overlooked, and they certainly don't deserve to be finger wagged and shouted at because they're trying to help people understand who they are in the world.
1: Thank you so much, Mickey. I appreciate you. I feel your support, and it right back at you with great appreciation.
0: Well, Maria McCulley, president of the American Library Association this year, it's been my honor and pleasure to talk with you today. And again, Banned Books Week this year is October 4th to 10th. But hey, Banned Books Week should be every week. We should be raising awareness about the threats we have to our intellectual freedom. And it's not something that we can do and just pay attention to one day or one week out of the year. We need to do it every day. Maria McCulley, thanks for getting up every day and doing what you do with all the folks that you work with.
1: Thank you so much, Mickey. Happy Banned Books Week.
0: Absolutely. And folks, stay tuned, because in the next segment on the Project Censored Show, I will be speaking with one of the youth honorary chairs, Marshall Romero. So please stay tuned as we continue our Banned Books Week coverage. In this next segment of the Project Censored Show, I am delighted and honored to welcome one of Banned Books Week's youth honorary chairs this year. Marshall Romero is going to join us now. Marshall and Azima Sadiq are also, in addition to being youth honorary chairs for Banned Books Week, they are student advocates from Texas, where they have passionately led student advocacy for a group called SEAT, Students Engaged in Advancing Texas. And of course, listeners to the Project Censored Show should be familiar with SEAT, because we've talked with other students involved with SEAT in the past, including DeTavion Daniel. Daniels. Romero has led opposition to anti-LGBTQIA plus legislation in Texas from the local level to the state legislature. And Azima Sadiq couldn't join us today, but they also are very active and leading initiatives against book bans and censorship in Texas, ensuring students have access to literature that reflects their identities and lived experiences. And as ever, that's what we're going to talk about. And Marshall Romero, welcome to the Project Censored Show. There is hope in the great state of Texas for free speech and protecting the right to read.
2: Absolutely. So delighted to be here. Definitely. A lot of students are interested in pushing against censorship and just how that shows up, because it's really prevalent, as a lot of people may know. So just access to literature and media that, and ultimately books that, you know, reflect our lived experiences is something that's really, really important for us.
0: It is. And Marshall, tell us if you would, as much or as little, but can you talk to us about how did you get involved in this kind of activism, First Amendment protection, and particularly as it manifests in Banned Books Week?
2: Absolutely. So I started my advocacy and organizing journey off of SEAT, the organization that you mentioned. And initially, it was just for LGBT policy and securing and protecting student rights within classrooms. But you have to understand that a lot of that overlaps and intersects with things like censorship and being able to have literature curriculums that reflect the needs of students, right? So I got involved in it not on purpose, but it was definitely something that I had to touch on, just because I know that students, we benefit the most from having literature and books that reflect our needs within public schools. And of course, it's just so, so prevalent within Texas. Personally, my district is more progressive when it comes to issues having to do with book banning or what we can read. But I definitely have colleagues and loved ones within all across the state of Texas that are firsthandedly experiencing what censorship looks like. So it was kind of on accident, but it's still something that I'm really passionate about. And it's very important that everyone has access to materials that, you know, reflect their identities and their lived stories.
0: So, Marshall, you're a senior in high school now?
2: Yes, I am.
0: And so have you seen, you mentioned you were in a more progressive part of the state. Are you still experiencing any kind of challenges or groups trying to challenge or ban books in your district?
2: Not necessarily. But within the last Texas legislature, there was a bill introduced that would ban quote-unquote DEI within public schools. And a lot of districts, in an attempt to circumvent that, gave permission slips to students that were supposed to be brought to parents, just asking them, you know, if there's any material or anything that parents are uncomfortable with students learning about, then students through parents have the choice to opt out through that. So, you know, under the guise of parental choice, there's still censorship happening. And I know a lot of people and legislators within Texas are definitely trying to stop anything that they don't want being taught in Texas classrooms from seeping in. But yeah, it's definitely been a hindrance. And I'm just lucky that I live in a district that is more welcoming and accepting through its diversity and what we're capable of learning.
0: So, Marshall, you were referring to DEI. You were referring to the state's effort to curb diversity, equity, and inclusion type curriculum in the schools. And so it's interesting to note that fortunately you're not seeing direct attempts to prevent people from accessing different kinds of materials or what some parents might object to. But you're also opening up a back door here that's showing that you're saying that even in your district, there were notices put out where parents could opt out of things. So students could not learn about certain things, or parents could restrict their kids from being subjected to certain types of curriculum. Is that right?
2: Yes, that's what happened. And ultimately, it didn't affect much instruction, but I did have a class where materials that could be deemed indecent or explicit were taught, and no one had an issue with it, which was kind of a bit surprising to me, but it was really interesting to see just how the state is really trying to find any measures to make sure that, you know, censorship prevails within the classroom.
0: So how about outside of your district, and you're active in SEAT, so I'm going to guess that you've been to the Texas legislature, or you've at least had some interaction with things that are going there with the activism around SEAT?
2: Yeah, absolutely. I've testified at the state capitol multiple times against bad policy, including the DEI one. that introduced parents opting out their kids. And it's definitely been a big conversation. And something that I notice is that when it comes to a lot of conversations surrounding banned books or media or just things happening directly to the classroom, there's not a lot of youth voice or a lot of youth perspective on it. Rather, it's just a lot of partisans or a lot of parents concerned about what their kids want to learn or what classroom should look like, which is completely understandable. But the issue with that lies in that us as students aren't being considered as stakeholders, and the majority of opinions or perspectives from us aren't the most considered. Rather, it's people who, you know, haven't been in a classroom for 30 years or have a kid that's really young and legislation doesn't pertain to them. So it's just been a big hurdle being taken seriously by legislators, but also being able to say, hey, we're the primary stakeholder and you should listen to us.
0: Absolutely. I mean, in other words, you'd like a seat at the table.
2: Yeah, right? Of course.
0: Right. And so it sounds like you've been using your voice to speak out around the state of Texas. And of course, our program's National Banned Books Week is a national celebration of the right to read. This year, it's again back to let books be, protect the right to read. And so, Marshall, I'm curious, when you went to the Texas legislature, how were you received by people in the chamber there? Because I've talked to a couple of the other youth honorary chairs over the years, including Cameron Samuels and DeTavion Daniels, who also had affiliation with SEAT. And some of the things they shared were not the most respectful in terms of how they were treated. In other words, you had mentioned that a lot of the people speaking out around book challenges, book bans, and so on, aren't the people that are directly impacted, people your age, right? And so young people. And so I was just curious as to have they begun to treat people better there in the legislature when you come in and tell them what you think as someone in the state of Texas, that you're directly being impacted by their efforts to control what you're learning?
2: Absolutely. I definitely think that attitudes towards student advocates have definitely softened just because our presence is so, it's very known there. But I definitely can tell you that there's some state senators or definitely some legislators that are more than welcome to support us in our fight for book banning. And it's definitely something that still happens a lot of times when testifying, we're brushed off or, you know, it's very present. A lot of people on panels or on chairs when we testify will, you know, they like to give people of certain aisles or certain ideas more time to speak. So it's definitely still a bit hard and a bit difficult to navigate, but there's definitely some good people within the Texas legislature that care about what we have to say. And it's really important to build coalitions all across the aisles. So I don't think it's necessarily fair to say that, you know, certain parties are more anti-censorship or more pro-censorship, because at the Texas legislature, we've formed bonds and coalitions with people all across the aisle that are still concerned for student rights. So I think it's definitely become more relaxed, but it's definitely still there depending on who you talk to or what issues you talk about.
0: Marshall Romero, one of this year's youth honorary chairs for Banned Books Week, and we're talking about his experiences working in the state of Texas, fighting back against book bans and book challenges. Marshall, that's wonderful news to hear about working across the aisle, working with different people. I mean, literacy, the right to read, it's for everybody. And right. That's the issue, is that you're speaking out against censorship. And speaking out against censorship needs to be consistent. Of course, at Project Censored, sometimes we get into trouble that way because, you know, we'll speak out against censorship. And then, you know, as long as people agree and they agree that, yes, we shouldn't be censoring this, then they seem to support the fight. But suddenly when you say, hey, those people over there that I don't agree with, we shouldn't censor them either. Sometimes we see the forces shift and flip, right? And what I'm hearing you say is that it's important to protect the right of everybody to read, and it's important to protect all the rights of people to see themselves in literature, in education, and have the right to be taught. So what are some things that you're doing, if not in your school directly because of what you described earlier, what are some other things that you're doing, particularly as we come up on Banned Books Week, to promote the right to read?
2: Absolutely. So last year, there was an event in my city having to do with banned books and ultimately just kind of a youth power hour situation. And even though this was a year ago, we still talk about it now. And it just involved sending messages to legislators and people within our city council about how important book reading and how anti-book banning we are. And things like that, even small efforts at the local level, can really just show that, you know, kids and young people care about this. It's something that is present within us just because the state is regressive when it comes to laws about what we can see in classrooms. And right now we're thinking of doing that during Banned Books Week with our other honorary chair, Azima, and another Youth Power Hour, just knowing that youth are involved in the fight to protect literature and books that represent us within public schools.
0: Yeah, absolutely. And the Banned Books Week Coalition is a large group of different advocacy organizations, First Amendment organizations. Project Censored has been a supporter of Banned Books Week for quite a long time now, National Coalition Against Censorship. Of course, the American Library Association, Office for Intellectual Freedom. And you mentioned the honorary chairs, right? This year, the honorary chairs include Bess Kalb and Tony Weaver Jr., youth honorary chairs, again, Marshall Romero, Azima Sadiq, and you're all working together around the theme to protect the right to read. Marshall, is there, not to put you on the spot, but is there any particular book or a particular topic or subject that you find really important and that you're passionate about? And that, again, based on your school, it sounds like you've been fortunate to not have been at the receiving end of censorship campaigns too much. Is there any book title or topic that stands out to you as so important?
2: Absolutely. Contemporary history is very, very important to me. And just ultimately classics like The Great Gatsby, which is one of my favorite books. I think a lot of old novels or a lot of old texts, not that they're very old, but if you analyze them through a certain lens or perspectives, the narrative changes a lot. So The Great Gatsby and just that story about New York is one that's really important to me. One of my favorite classic books. But also just seeing how historical texts, including things like slavery, have been banned within Texas public schools and all across the country. So one of my particularly favorite books is by the name of Sadako and the Thousand Paper Cranes, which involves a girl after post-World War II and, of course, bombings that occurred in Japan. And it connects an old Japanese fable about folding a thousand paper cranes. Unfortunately, the protagonist dies before it, but the notion, the idea is that you would get one wish and her wish was to live. Very tragic things, but just showing even how historical context or ultimately things with historical values or they tie ideas, you know, in a more palatable way to younger audiences, because I picked up that book when I was around 8 and reading it a few years later, I was able to understand the historical context. Just seeing even how books like those and titles like those aren't free from censorship, I think it's really important. And it just goes to show that this is a joint effort. And if something is banned, that means that anything can be banned. So those are some of my particularly favorite titles to pick up: contemporary history and more of nonfiction and fictional history. The Boy in the Striped Pajamas is a classic that I also read when I was younger. So just books having to do with history. And it's very disappointing to see that even those aren't safe from being taken off the shelves.
0: But Marshall, you're speaking my language as someone that was a history professor for 25 years.
2: I spent
0: most of my time trying to teach those stories that some states like Texas are trying to not tell, stories of oppression, right? But they're not just the negative stories. They're also the stories of hope and resilience, the stories of how people can band together across and reach across aisles and put aside differences to work for larger and greater principles. And of course, the First Amendment, the right to speak, the right to express yourself, right? Going over into then the right to read, the right to an education. Sounds like you're passionate about a lot of the same things that I am and a lot of people that I work with. And that's really, really heartening to hear. As George Orwell warned us long ago, who controls the past controls the future. Who controls the present controls the past.
2: Of course. Yeah. Homage to Catalonia changed my life. So Orwell's literature is also just out of this world.
0: What about that? What about that one that spoke to you?
2: Yeah, I read it a while ago, but there was a quote that I carried a lot with me. I can't remember off the top of my head, but
0: yeah.
2: The book about Spain and then some notions, like some underlying text about like revolution is what I remember from it. But I definitely need to pick up more of Orwell's literature. You definitely read Animal Farm within public schools, which is another book that's under attack.
0: Yes.
2: And that's also carries some very, very important philosophies about censorship and just war and things like that, which I think is very, very important. So very sad to see that some authors that are legends are still being censored when their stories carry a lot of, you can tie a lot of what they write about into the status quo, which is very disappointing to see.
0: Yeah, it's amazing to see Mark Twain, Upton Sinclair, Kurt Vonnegut, George Orwell on the lists, you know, being attacked. 1984, the quote that we just read. I mean, the irony of that is extraordinary. You know, even Ray Bradbury's Fahrenheit 451 has been
2: right.
0: Under attack.
2: Yeah, the book.
0: It's always of meta interest when you see the books warning about censorship are also being censored.
2: Right. Yeah. Very disappointing.
0: So, Marshall, just we have a couple minutes left, and I just wanted to ask about your peer groups. Are there people in your peer groups and friend groups that are as passionate about this issue as you, and do they love reading as much as you and sharing ideas?
2: Absolutely. I definitely think that it's very intellectually stimulating to talk about things happening in the world, but especially when it's so local or very present within where you live. So definitely, I have a lot of friends that are interested in and outside of organizing about book banning and what student rights look like. And I think the attitude that a lot of my friends that weren't as interested in politics before is that they kind of adopted the same idea that I have, kind of by accident, but just that you don't really have a choice but to speak out against what's happening when it's so, so in front of your face, right? And I think that that's something that a lot of people should be doing. You know, if you see something wrong, it's important, you know. A lot of people forget that they can drunk call their legislators. And I think that it's really just important to know that you have a voice no matter where in this movement you are. And it's really nice to see that everyone is sort of present within the movements. But, you know, just because it's happening across in a space that you're not physically present in doesn't mean that it's not going to happen to you or that you're absent from the movement. And I think that that's kind of where a lot of my peers are with it, that it's really important just because it's happening to them. And that's kind of how a lot of them got involved. But yeah, it's a lot of conversation, you know, with my immediate circle, with my parents, my sibling. Yeah, of course, people that I hold close to, like my friends.
0: That's really great, Marshall, to hear that you have such a good group to talk with and share with. And learning and reading is contagious.
2: Oh, right? Yeah.
0: Right. And sharing favorite ideas. Go ahead. Yeah. You have any ideas there?
2: Yeah, I love reading. One of my oldest memories when I was younger was my mom reading to me because her English wasn't the best. So she would read me children's books and it would help her with her English. And it was just I would enjoy that a lot when I was younger. So yeah, I mean, reading is for everyone. I believe that wholeheartedly.
0: So not to put you on the spot again, Marshall Romero, but you're a senior in high school. What does the future look like? I'm speaking to you late September. So Banned Books Week is October 4th through 10th, and this program will air during Banned Books Week. I'm talking to you a little bit prior to that. What's the future hold for Marshall Romero? I mean, I know Banned Books Week is coming up. That's going to be very exciting for you. And thank you so much for your outspoken advocacy for protecting the right to read. And again, hearing the perspectives of young people is so important. And it's also courageous for you to stand up and share your thoughts and to speak out for others who maybe aren't in a position to speak out as freely. It's significant, very significant thing that you're doing. What excites you about the future, the next year and beyond high school?
2: I'm going to undergrad. I don't know where, just because I'm moving out of the country currently. And yeah, I'm headed to Vancouver, Canada in the future. And I'm very excited for that chapter of my life. But ultimately, I just hope that those who come after me and those within my circles and community and just the world are able to live in a future free of censorship, and that, you know, we all hold the idea that censorship is a symptom of a failing democracy. And I hope that within the future, this isn't a conversation that we have to have. And I'm very optimistic. I think that the work that we've done is very tangible, you know, fighting bad bills, being able to have spaces for students within public schools and the institutions that are imposed upon us is very important. So just having civil liberties all across the aisles and being able to see yourself reflected in literature it's something that's very important to me. And I firmly believe in a future where censorship isn't as persistent as it is now. And I will continue to fight for that no matter where my endeavors take me.
0: Well, hear, hear, Marshall. I'm right there with you. We're in lockstep on that issue. And there are so many folks in the Banned Books Week Coalition that are, you know, in stride with you. Vancouver's a great place. Actually, there was a spinoff of Project Censored Newswatch Canada out of Simon Fraser University there years ago. So I'm sure wherever you land, you'll bring that good spirit with you in the fight for free expression and protecting the right to read. That'll go wherever you go, Marshall Romero. So very grateful for that. Anything you'd like to share with our audience? Maybe if you're on social media or if you want to share with anybody how to follow you or to follow your work, of course, bannedbooksweek.org is the website for Banned Books Week. But anything else you'd like to share with our audience today, Marshall Romero?
2: Absolutely. I think one of the organizations that has been most impactful is Students Engaged in Advancing Texas when it comes to fighting censorship work within Texas. So definitely I would encourage all the audience here to check that out and definitely take a gander, because a lot of the work that we're doing is very much needed and is very, very embedded in the fight for free expression and anti-censorship.
0: Absolutely. I've been speaking with Marshall Romero, one of this year's youth honorary chairs for Banned Books Week and the Banned Books Week Coalition. Marshall, I wish you all the best, and let's stay in touch during Banned Books Week more, and let's catch up after, and maybe you can share some more of your stories and share some more of your experiences, and I certainly hope more success in fighting against censorship in Texas and beyond.
2: Absolutely. I'm right there with you, Mickey. We need anti-censorship initiatives now more than ever. So very, very delighted that I was able to give my perspective. Thank you so much.
0: Thanks so much for joining us.
2: Thank you.
3: That was my co-host Mickey Huff's conversation with Banned Books Week Honorary Chair Marshall Romero. And because we have just a little bit of time left on this week's program, here is a short excerpt from next week's show, where I welcome back to the program San Antonio independent journalist Stephanie Coithen to talk about updates from Dilley Concentration Camp, the only family concentration camp in the country, as well as the data center boom, and how what's happening in Texas is an important lens through which to view our current and upcoming struggles nationally.
4: They seem to be deporting children before they become a viral sensation. There's just so much, and there's so much pain, and just destroying families. They keep deporting people right before Congressman Castro is set to speak with them. And of course, then he amplifies their story. Then I amplify his story. Then state media amplifies the story. Then it's a national story, and they're just cutting that off at the bud. So I just want people to be aware that they are deliberately silencing these heart-wrenching stories when it's someone, a cute kid that would get a lot of national sympathy and attention. Another thing that I want to put a pin in for everybody on this program tuning in is that ICE no longer is keeping track of people who die after they are detained. And that is a huge metric in the carceral system, because it helps you gauge how inmates are treated and, the quality of care. We already know that's abysmal at Dilley. Worms in the food, worms in the water smelling weird, the medical facilities unstaffed largely, which is why people get rushed to the emergency room. It's just infuriating the more you learn about it. Here is another tactic that I recently detected that's much more aggressive. A situation unfolding in Brownsville that I believe deserves national attention, and it's infuriating that it's not receiving it. So Elon Musk's SpaceX recently strong-armed the city of Brownsville at a commissioners meeting to allow them to disannex 444 acres of city property to SpaceX, but they wouldn't say what it was for. And they had to make a decision that meeting. It was occurring on a Saturday, just 2 days before they were scheduled to hold their data center moratorium meeting. So the disannexation is, I believe, a new technique. I've already found it elsewhere in Taylor, Texas, a similar situation where they're just taking that piece of land straight out of city jurisdiction altogether. So whatever you want to pass for local regulations on data centers or a local moratorium doesn't apply if that piece of land is no longer in your jurisdiction, no longer in your city limits. You know, all this that I just mentioned with Elon Musk, the wealthiest man in the world, he's getting to do this with relative impunity and anonymity because people just don't seem to really be paying attention to what's happening in Brownsville.
3: 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We want to smash, crash, blast, smash, blast the system. 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I'm your producer and co-host, Eleanor Goldfield, along with my co-host and executive producer, Mickey Huff. 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Again, that's projectcensored.org. 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

Before we open this hour, let one truth stand firm in the air between us. What you hear today belongs solely to the voices speaking it, shaped by their lived experience, their research, and their refusal to soften reality. 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In this space, nothing is filtered to protect comfort, and nothing is shaped to satisfy institutions. Every word arrives unshielded, unpolished, and unapologetic.

And with that clarity set, we step into This Week in Palestine, a broadcast where truth does not hesitate. It does not knock politely or wait for permission. Here, truth enters with its spine straight, its voice steady, and its presence impossible to ignore. Urgency is not decoration. It is the pulse behind every sentence, every report, every breath taken at this microphone. Clarity is not a luxury. It is the obligation we accept the moment we speak. Our heart beats in Palestine, in the alleys of Jerusalem, in the villages and towns of the West Bank, in the shattered streets of Gaza. Yet our vision reaches far beyond the borders carved by occupation or diplomacy, because the forces shaping Palestinian life do not stop at checkpoints or concrete walls. They move through parliaments, through boardrooms, through the quiet corridors where powerful hands make decisions ordinary people must live with. Wherever you are listening, driving through the long hours of your shift, lifting your first cup of coffee into the morning light, or sitting in the stillness of your home, thank you for choosing to be here. I am your host and narrator, Anne Wagoner. In this space, we do not file down the edges of truth. We do not bend the story to comfort those who prefer silence. We do not dilute reality for anyone's convenience. Here, truth stands unfiltered. Resistance is breath. Solidarity is lineage. And the voices rising from occupied land do not tremble. They rise beside movements across the world demanding dignity, justice, and liberation. This hour is not simply a broadcast. It is a lifeline, a thread stretching from Palestine to every corner of the globe, binding devastation to determination, binding grief to a future still worth reaching for. Even in the deepest darkness, the spark of defiance survives. Even when the world turns away, that spark refuses to die. Each week, we bring you reporting that cuts through distortion, analysis that refuses disguise, and reflections that center Palestinian life in all its depth, complexity, and unbroken courage. We speak with intention because the stakes demand nothing less. This Week in Palestine is not a refuge for polite silence. It is testimony. It is urgency. It is solidarity without hesitation. The struggle for freedom is shared. It crosses borders, and it remains sacred.

Freedom of speech is supposed to be one of the pillars of human dignity, a right so fundamental that entire nations claim to be built upon it. But look around. Ask yourself honestly, is it still a right, or has it become a hook, a slogan, a myth we repeat while governments quietly decide who may speak and who must be silenced? Because these days, saying the wrong sentence can cost you your job, your passport, your future, even your freedom. I've learned of people who spoke openly in the United States, only to be arrested the moment they landed in the United Kingdom for vacation. I've learned of activists who fled to China, Turkey, or corners of Europe simply to breathe without fear, only to discover that once you speak freely, you become a target everywhere. Your own government wants you, other governments want you, and suddenly, the world becomes a map of closed doors. But we don't need to travel far to see how fragile free speech has become. Look at us here in America. Look at how our president treats journalists, reporters, critics, as if questioning power is an act of treason rather than a duty of citizenship. Look at how truth is punished, how dissent is mocked, how the press is squeezed until it becomes entertainment instead of accountability. And all of this brings me to a story that shook me, and shook many others, when I heard it on Stateside, The Guardian's podcast hosted by Carter Sherman. In one of her episodes, she interviewed the filmmakers behind the award-winning documentary NASA, a film so explosive, so revealing, so unapologetically honest that it rattled Israel's political establishment to its core. The filmmakers, Yuval Abraham and Rachel Shore, did something simple and dangerous. They told the truth as they saw it. They documented what Palestinians have been trying to explain for decades. They showed the world what occupation looks like when the cameras aren't staged, when the narrative isn't sanitized, when the voices aren't filtered through government spokespeople. And Israel responded with fury. Not criticism, not debate, not disagreement, but punishment. Netanyahu announced that the filmmakers should be stripped of their Israeli citizenship. Not because they committed a crime, not because they endangered anyone, but because they used their voices. Because they exercised the very freedom of speech that Israel claims to uphold. Because they dared to show the world what Palestinians endure. In Israel, Abraham and Shore are now labeled a national security threat, a danger, a problem to be removed. For me, and for many people like me, they are heroes. They are truth tellers. They are witnesses. They are the kind of artists who remind us that cinema is not just entertainment. It is testimony. But for many Israelis, they are traitors. Enemies, people who crossed a line that must never be crossed, the line between the official story and the real one. And that is the heart of this moment. Because NASA didn't just expose Israeli policies, it exposed the machinery that protects those policies, the machinery that silences Palestinians, intimidates journalists, and punishes anyone who dares to speak outside the approved script. Carter Sherman's interview peeled back the curtain. She didn't sensationalize. She didn't dramatize. She simply asked questions. And the answers revealed a truth that many have been searching for. A truth that Palestinians have been shouting for generations. A truth that activists have been documenting. A truth that scholars have been writing. A truth that governments have been ignoring. And now, through this film, through this interview, through this moment, that truth is reaching new ears. It is reaching people who never understood why Palestinians speak with such urgency. It is reaching people who never realized how dangerous it is to criticize the Israeli government from inside Israel.
it is reaching people who believed that free speech was universal until they saw how quickly it can be revoked. And so tonight, I speak directly to our listeners. Freedom of speech is not guaranteed. It is not stable. It is not safe. It is a fragile flame that governments will extinguish the moment it threatens their power. Yuval Abraham and Rachel Shore lit that flame. They held it up to the darkness. They showed the world what was hidden. And now they are paying the price. But their courage has opened a door that cannot be closed again, a door that leads to questions, to accountability, to awareness, a door that leads to the truth Palestinians have carried for decades. Carter Sherman's interview didn't just highlight a film. It highlighted a struggle for speech, a struggle for dignity, a struggle for the right to tell the world what is happening without being punished for it. And now, as we prepare to share that conversation with you, I ask you to listen, not just with your ears, but with your conscience. Listen to what was said. Listen to what was revealed. Listen to what was risked. Because this is not just a documentary. This is not just an interview. This is not just a controversy. This is a battle over truth itself. And now, let's listen together.

0: From The Guardian, this is Stateside with Kai and Carter. I'm Carter Sherman. Today, I'm talking to the award-winning filmmakers behind the new documentary Naza, which investigates the systems that power Israel's calculated mass killing of Palestinian civilians in Gaza. This film has sparked an enormous reaction over the last few weeks. It debuted at the Venice Film Festival, where the audience gave it a record-breaking 25-minute standing ovation. Now, Israel's government is treating Naza like it's a threat to national security. The day before Naza premiered in the U.S., Prime Minister Benjamin Netanyahu compared producing Naza to, quote, launching dozens of ballistic missiles at Israel. He's also pushing for legislation that would strip the filmmakers, who are Israeli, of their citizenship. The thing is, not many people have even seen the film yet, but I have, and it's agonizing.
1: Naza shel tkifa zot hu 4.
2: Ma ze Naza?
3: Nezik agafi.
0: Naza contains interviews with 24 Israeli intelligence officers and soldiers, all of whom are anonymous, who were filmed in secret at night on rooftops in Tel Aviv. These sources provide first-hand accounts of the structures and the specific tools that the Israel Defense Forces used to surveil Gaza, to raise entire neighborhoods, and to kill people, including civilians. They talk about using AI to sift through data and identify targets, people they want to bomb through remote airstrikes. One source calls it, quote, the perfect task for machine learning. They talk about burning houses to the ground, as many as possible, as quickly as possible. They talk about being able to hack into a 12-year-old girl's phone and then kill her. And they talk about trying to sabotage Palestinians who might try to go to The Hague for help. I cannot stop thinking about the things that people said in this film. Honestly, they haunt me. One source says that his work in the IDF was, quote, insanely fun. Another compared it to a video game. One of them talks about learning about the Holocaust as a child and not understanding how the Nazis could have done what they did. But now he says he gets it. He says, quote, I understand how a man can blow a place up and go home to his degree in clinical psychology.
4: Okay, לא משנה מה אנחנו נעשה, they deserve it.
0: This film, it is incredible investigative reporting. It's an 80-minute long confession and an inside look at how these systems work. But I do keep thinking that the core thing that Naza establishes, that Israel is knowingly killing civilians, Palestinian people and journalists have been saying that for the past 3 years. Palestinians have been showing us this already. And this is a point that the filmmakers themselves have made. More than 73,000 people have been killed in Gaza since October 2023. It is a genocide. And a UN commission calls it that in part because an independent inquiry found that Israel is deliberately targeting children. As of June, more than 20,000 Palestinian kids have been killed in Gaza. Another 44,000 have been injured. I should say that The Guardian produced Naza, and the film will be widely available to watch very soon. It will play in theaters in 56 territories and start streaming on The Guardian's website for free in November. I had the chance to speak with the filmmakers behind Naza, Yuval Abraham and Rachel Shore, in one of their first interviews with an American journalist about this documentary. You might have heard their names before. They were also part of the directing team that made the Oscar-winning documentary No Other Land, which is about Israel's occupation of the West Bank and its attempt to expel a community there. I talked to Yuval and Rachel about how they put this film together, what their reporting uncovered, and why it has been so hard for some people in the West to hear the voices and the reporting of Palestinians. I also talked with them about the staggering backlash that this documentary has triggered and how that backlash has had immense consequences for them personally. Yuval, Rachel, welcome to Stateside.
5: Thank you.
6: Thank you.
5: It's good to be here.
0: There is so much in this film to discuss, but I really did want to start with the name because it really feels like the cornerstone of this documentary. So what is Naza? What does it mean?
5: Well, Naza stands for two Hebrew words, Nezek Agavi, which could be roughly translated as collateral damage or incidental damage. And it's the term that Israeli intelligence officers use to describe the civilians that they expect will be killed in airstrikes. I think the main reason why we chose this word is because it's a word that we believed should be politicized in a sense. I mean, it's a word that when you talk to Israeli intelligence officers, as you see in the film, they use constantly. Mm-hmm. One of the people being interviewed says how in the army, you never say, you know, we're going to kill 15 women and children. You say 15 Naza. And to me and to Rachel, I think like this is very much a film about, you know, about systems of killing and about how it works and how mass killing happens. And part of that is language, and part of that is the words that are being used.
2: Because it's a word that in a way as those systems, not a lot of people are aware of, like these are secret systems, these are secret units, and somehow like to bring it to the front of the stage to hear and to see the words that are being used was important for us.
0: Yeah. I mean, I think one of the things that really stood out to me and that I felt like got emphasized over and over again is just the ratio of what was happening, where we would hear about strikes that killed 5 Naza, 10 Naza, 200 Naza, 500 Naza, and it was all to target one person who had been marked as a suspected Hamas operative. And I felt like that, it was just so striking to me to hear the ways that people just spoke so openly and casually about that degree of killing.
5: Yeah.
2: Yeah.
5: I think it also shows, well, two things. I think one thing to think about is how much of this targeting is happening in civilian spaces. I think that's one of the takeaways, and one of the most striking things that we've learned by talking to these intelligence officers is that the military targeting systems by design are looking for these suspected targets. And we can talk later about how people are being marked for assassination and why, and why there's often also a question mark about whether or not they are indeed Hamas operatives. But the way in these suspected Hamas militants are being targeted is done in the framework of a system which routinely looks for them inside family houses, inside their own houses. And what we heard from the officers is that this is by design. I mean, they say that it's very easy to locate people inside their homes. It's easy because their family is there. It's also convenient because people sleep there at night. So you don't often have to, in real time, you know, listen in, and, you can, you know, slate the house for bombing a few hours after you realize that the father came home. And this was done systematically, labeling everyone in the building as Naza.
0: To get into a little bit more of the info that you guys uncovered in this film, the film is divided into chapters, and yeah, each of those chapters describes a different mechanism that is used by the IDF. And there's this one program, which you mentioned earlier, called Where's Daddy? And I found that, I mean, so much of this film is harrowing, but that felt especially so to me. Can you explain how Where's Daddy works?
5: So Where Is Daddy is one out of several systems, locating systems or tracking systems that are aimed at finding what the Israeli military would call targets, finding individuals that are slated for assassination inside family homes. As I mentioned before, what sources told us was that the family home is the basic targeting unit. That is the default. Sure, there are people who are being targeted when they move around. There are senior Hamas commanders who are in underground tunnels. But as far as we understand from multiple sources, the majority of the strikes carried out were strikes carried out against individuals when they are inside the house of their family, in a setting which is not a setting of a military setting. So it's not as if, you know, there's a rocket launcher in the house and it's a combat tactic situation. It's a situation that they are with their families at night. And Where's Daddy is one such program that, by spying on the family members, by tracking conversations that you know the young children, the grandparents, people around the target are having, seeks to identify words that are being said that indicate that this person is coming home.
0: Just to be clear, they're hearing "Where's Daddy?" or a phrase that's like that. They're hearing that through someone's phone. Like, they're listening in through someone's phone. Correct.
5: Well, yeah, and with artificial intelligence, you don't actually. I mean, in the past, You had to have an analyst in Unit 8200 who speaks Arabic, who really has to sit down and listen and, you know, wait for the child to say daddy is home. And that meant you could do less strikes because, you know, if you have to have a lot of soldiers who are listening into many phones. But today with artificial intelligence, it's a very basic function of AI, not so sophisticated. You store the data, you create a transcription of it with AI, you can auto-translate it with AI, you can have algorithms doing that work for you. So that when these words are uttered, you get an alert. You don't actually have to have someone actually listening in real time. But yes, the access is through the phones. It's to text messages, to phone conversations, as the Guardian has reported. I mean, in the past, and we know from sources. So yeah. So that's where the term comes from. Where is daddy? So it imagines a son or a daughter that is asking their mother or father, where is daddy? And that conversation leading to an understanding of Israeli intelligence that the person is going to come home, and then they are bombed and they kill everybody inside the house. And the reason why this was seen as a very powerful tool by the Israeli army is because Israel, I mean, they control the population registry and they control the telecommunication infrastructure. That's very, very crucial. And so as one of the sources says in the film, this total access and total control over a population is something that facilitates mass surveillance and makes it very easy to surveil the population. And so by searching for these kinds of keywords, like where is daddy, dad is coming home, when is he coming home, you can kind of do that on a mass scale for thousands of people or even tens of thousands of people that you designate as targets. It really facilitates what one individual calls a factory of targets, and another calls an emphasis on quantity and not on quality.
0: I was so struck by how clear, how all-encompassing the surveillance of Gaza is in the film. I mean, there was this one moment that I keep thinking about where there's this case where a member of the IDF is going through the phone of a person who has been marked as a suspected Hamas operative. They're looking at his camera roll. They are seeing photos of his 3 and 6 year old daughter. They're looking for photos of his house, and then they end up bombing the house. And there are multiple occasions too where the IDF soldiers are listening to people screaming and dying through their phones after they've bombed. I did want to ask specifically about the AI system that is being used here. It's called Lavender. And in the film, your interviewees explain that the IDF is comfortable with a 15% margin of error when marking suspected Hamas operatives. Walk me through exactly what's going on here.
5: Lavender is a system that ascribes almost every individual in Gaza a rating between 1 to 100, which is an expression of how likely it is, according to the system, that this is an individual that belongs to the Hamas military wing or the Palestinian Islamic Jihad military, so to both military wings. And the way it worked is through machine learning. So the IDF had a list of essentially of phone numbers of that belong to individuals that they say they knew are in Hamas with a great degree of confidence. And then they used machine learning to kind of learn the features, like the way in which these phones behave. So you can imagine a phone of a Hamas member might be one that has a lot of Hamas members on their contact list, as one person says in the film, or someone who is constantly around Hamas training compounds, as another person, as the same person says in the film. So the AI learns these different kinds of features, and then it seeks to identify similar features among the general population, among other phones. And that's how it rates the phones. And when it crosses a certain threshold, then that individual can become a target and they will likely be bombed, as we said before, inside their homes. And yes, we have one officer in the film speaking about how the army knew because they checked a random sample, as you often do with these machine learning processes, and they knew that there was an error rate here. He speaks about 15%. We know that this percentage changed over time. I mean, as you can imagine, it's kind of a human decision, because wherever you set, if you're willing to have, you know, more margin of error, you're going to have more targets because it's going to mark more people. And if you're willing to have less of a margin of error, there will be less targets. So at the end, this is a human and a decision of an officer to decide where the threshold is. Now, the army claims, and they claimed in response to our reporting about this in April 2024, that This is always verified. So they've recognized, they've acknowledged the fact that they have relied on Lavender. They haven't disputed. I mean, we've exposed the system. They did not deny that the system exists, but they said that its output is being tested. So it's not as if the officer relies blindly on the machine. What we've heard from officers who've used it, is that at least in certain parts of the military where this was being used, they were willing to rely on Lavender as what they would call in the intelligence term a sole incriminator. So they agreed to rely on it and not to verify it with another piece of data, as part of this logic of trying to accelerate target production and mark a lot of people for assassination. even though personally for me that the dangers of AI aren't only the question of whether or not there's a human in the loop, there are other questions of scale, of speed, of where the human is in the loop that are also very important.
0: The majority of this film is made up of interviews that are conducted at night. They're conducted on rooftops in Tel Aviv. You can't see anybody's faces, but you can sometimes see people's hands. You know, they're drawing maps of Gaza. They're making floor plans to determine how many people might be in that residence when they bomb it. For me, like, the whole atmosphere felt really eerie. It felt like I was kind of watching a horror movie where people are confessing to things in the dark, and they're confessing to really, really awful things, you know, killing people, war crimes, crimes against humanity, I would say. Rachel, I wanted to ask you specifically as the person behind the camera, why did you shoot the film this way?
2: Yeah, so like the first thing that we, when we made the film, was that it's important for us to document those testimonies on camera, because, you know, Yuval wrote about it, investigations with The Guardian, local call with 972, but we felt that there is an importance to shoot it. And if these people are agreeing to speak in front of camera, then it has a different influence. And even though you're saying that they're anonymous, you can't see, but it is different to see it in a conversation, to see someone talking about it, a human being speaking.

0: in the heart of Tel Aviv. A lot of these attacks are happening from the headquarters.
1: I mean, there are 24 officers, and I think they are like the characters in a way of, in the film, or the cogs in this system. And I think the city of Tel Aviv is the 25th, in my view, sort of character of the film, or it's also a film about the city. It's also a film about the city and the people living in it, and this contrast between these 60 kilometers that differentiate the distance between Tel Aviv and Gaza, and
2: which is 44 miles for American
1: which is 44
2: audiences.
1: Miles, right? We're in America, 44 miles. So it's not only, as you were saying before, I mean, the sketches, because we've asked people to sketch those systems and to kind of represent the way in which they were looking at Gaza from their screens. All of them, by the way, all of the sources that we spoke with, the confidential sources, have all conducted either remote killing or remote surveillance. So these are people who are, they're a step removed from being on the ground. And on the other hand, we were also interested in the way in which the Israeli media is representing what is happening in Gaza, or I would say misrepresenting what is happening in Gaza. And in Israel, I mean, I don't know if this is common in the United States, but in Israel, it's really common. Like 8 p.m., especially the older generation, but even the younger people, I think, sit down and they watch the mainstream news. And they watch Channel 12, mainly in Tel Aviv, which is like the mainstream. They call it Medurat HaShevet. It's like the fire, I don't know how to say it in English, but like the fire of the tribe. Like the entire tribe is sitting.
2: Not like a sort of bonfire situation? Everybody's coming together to look at
1: So Channel 12
2: thing.
1: Is the bonfire.
0: It's really a ceremony. Like at 8 o'clock, everybody sit and watch the
1: news.
2: A ritual.
0: Yeah.
1: Exactly. And that is, I would argue, that is a ritual that facilitated the mass killing in Gaza, that by either, you know, ignoring and refusing to show images from Gaza and to criticize what the army is doing on the one hand, and on the other hand, really, it's not only a lack of reporting, but also the kind of views that they had allowed to be aired.
2: And treated as mainstream.
1: Treated as mainstream, yeah. The complete normalization of the view that there are no innocent people in Gaza. I mean, we hear the president of the country at one point in the film, Herzog, saying how an entire nation out there is responsible, meaning the Palestinian nation in Gaza, for what has happened. That this talk about civilians were not aware, were not involved, is not true. That's what he says. And interestingly, what officers and soldiers were telling us is that these statements were influential to army policy as well. Like they're not just statements. I mean, they were translated into targeting systems, and they were translated into the way officers operated on the ground. And there's this direct connection between, I think, the way violence is represented and the way it is actually being carried out.
2: I mean, to that point, what your interviewees are saying then is in direct contrast, is even contradicting what people are hearing on the news, what these soldiers and officers have heard on the news and have imbibed their whole lives. And I'm wondering, how did you get people to speak? And I know that there are, you know, we're talking about 24 different sources that you have here. Why do you think people chose to speak with you in the first place?
1: This entire film really builds on investigative journalism that I was a part of, but there's an entire team behind, both at The Guardian, our colleague Harry Davis, who I've written investigations with, and other colleagues at Plus972 magazine and Local Call, which Rachel mentioned, which is an Israeli-Palestinian media outlet that has, you know, I've reported for in Hebrew. It was very important for me to first write about these things in Hebrew to the Israeli society, which...
2: You wrote about them as you uncovered them. You didn't hold them for
1: this film. We didn't. Also, when we were working on the film, when we learned of information that we thought was reportable, it was important. We did everything to publish it immediately. I mean, we wrote the first major story that I wrote for Local Call in 972 was in November 2023. And I think we were constantly asking ourselves this question, like, why do people agree to talk? I think, to be fair, for a lot of them, I think that they themselves have been in some kind of process of reckoning with what they've done. And I think at least for some of them, it was important to speak. It was important to speak in Hebrew. It was important to try to penetrate these like walls of denial and justification that exist in the Israeli society.
0: But also it connects to what we said about the mainstream media in a way that... Mm. Because they don't touch these subjects, so sometimes no one is really asking those questions. No one is looking for these soldiers. So it's also a matter of just trying to find them, and then maybe it's easier than what you think. Like, I think if mainstream media in Israel would be willing to give those soldiers the place to speak about what they've done, then it would be surprising of how many people, because everybody are taking a part of it in a way. Not everybody, but like a major part, a lot of people.
2: Do people feel guilty? Do they feel complicit?
1: You know, I think some of them do. There's a question of you know, if you believe the intensity of the guilt, if you think it's, you know, I think the overall sense, even among some of the people who felt guilty, not everybody, it's 24 people, I really don't want to, you know, simplistically misrepresent. There's a range of responses. But I think generally, like the kind of one sentiment that really existed is this, feeling that it's like kind of like that there's no weight, not a lot of weight to it. And I think that's a reflection of the dehumanization of Palestinians in Gaza and the ability, we spoke about NASA before, right? The ability to bomb a place and authorize, you know, people say 50 NASA, 100 NASA, as if you're bargaining, you know, in the market about how much you want to, is it 50 NASA? Is it 70 NASA? Is it 100 NASA? There's a general feeling like this doesn't have a lot of significance, I think. And even if you do feel you have an intuition that something is wrong, I felt that often in the conversations, like the weight of it, you know, you don't sense it in the way people, like, I think, and people sometimes said it, like, officers said it, like, honestly, they would say, honestly, I don't feel like I fully grasp the full, you know, the full picture of what we've done.
2: I mean, there's a number of exchanges in the film where I really felt like people tried to distance themselves from the reality of what they had done, of what Israel is doing. And there was one statement that has really stuck with me where, you know, an interviewee just says, I am just a small cog, and just really sort of emphasizes that this person is only within a wider system. Why did you choose to highlight exchanges like that, to highlight that sentiment amongst your interviewees?
1: I think that like the question that we set out with is, how does mass killing happen? How does genocide happen? How do these things take place? Out of, maybe it's a naive thought, but out of this thought that by accurately describing something, we would gain some understanding and perhaps like expand our ability to prevent it. But the other hand of that was trying to understand the kind of, I don't know if to call them mental systems or what allows individuals to be a cog in a system of killing. You know, you're not a monster. You're not aiming to, you're never aiming to kill civilians. You always have some kind of target that you're aiming for. And then any price in the way can be justified. And I think that's one kind of mental mechanism that allows people not to think of the repercussions of their actions. But I think another one absolutely is this sense, as you were saying, that you're part, you're a cog in a system, that if you were not, one of the people says at one point, like if I wasn't there to do it, somebody else would have done it. Another person says in the film, describing after they had bombed a house and killed like a mother and her children, and he would listen to them inside the house after it happened, talking with the targeting officer, and the targeting officer told him, you know, you have to trust the system. Like if you don't trust the system, if you take it on you, then everything will fall apart.
2: When you're sitting in these interviews, when you're filming these interviews, how did it feel to hear that as Israelis?
0: I think it wasn't like a big surprise, because in a way we are living in this society, and I grew up in around Tel Aviv, and until I was 20 something, I didn't know that Palestinians exist. Like, you hear about it, you know about it, but it's not something that you really understand. Like, you can live all your lives in Israel and not really understand the weight of what is happening by our army and what is happening so close to us.
2: It feels not real.
0: In a way, yeah. Of course, it has an effect also on Israeli's life, but it feels very far away. And the way the media is portraying what's happening, the way the media is reporting on what's happening, also in the West Bank, like is really not giving all of the information. Even though today it might sound like an excuse, because everyone can open their phone and see what's happening. So many journalists documented what happened in Gaza, are documenting also what's happening in the West Bank. So it's not that it's impossible to know today. It's just out there, but it's easier to forget.
1: I remember the first interview that I did with someone involved in. That spoke about how they They killed like civilians in Gaza. And what's so difficult about it is that it's happening, like these conversations are happening with people that are really, it's like, it's the people and that you see when you walk around in the city of Tel Aviv. Like it's the people, when you go to a restaurant, when you go to a bar, like these, it's the same demographic of people. And there is this, there is something about this that sticks with you and makes you see violence in Tel Aviv, like everywhere, like in the weeks and the months, like when we were working on it, I remember even just opening the radio and hearing, you know, the pop Western music and then the narrator in the radio saying good morning, everybody. And somehow even those banal things, feel you kind of feel this tension with this huge elephant in the room of what is happening. And I think that's the main feeling of unease, that you sit with someone and you catch yourself after an hour or 2 hours and it's like, fuck, I mean they're basically talking about the burning down of apartment buildings, the shoot, you know, the killing of entire families as they sleep in their beds. And, but I think we also felt it was kind of important to do it. And it was also our position, like being Israelis and being able to have these conversations. I felt it's something that it's our responsibility to do. Like we can have the access to these people. We speak Hebrew. I mean, me and Rachel come from a similar background. I mean, these are people that we could have grown up with at school. You know, we made different decisions in life, but so it felt like the kind of like what we need to be doing, like our contribution to this struggle that a lot of people are in to end the crimes in Gaza.
2: Coming up, Yuval and Rachel talk about how the Israeli government is now threatening them over Gaza and what those threats mean for their future. Like I said earlier, a lot of this film is made up of interviews.
1: Yeah.
2: But these interviews are taking place against the backdrop of Tel Aviv at night. Rachel, you've talked about what we see of Tel Aviv. And I was transfixed by this footage of a society being normal, of people dancing in their homes, sleeping in their homes, eating in their homes. Why did you feel like it was so important to show the society of Tel Aviv just behaving as though all of this is fine, it looks like?
0: I think, first of all, like, just to be fair, like, of course, there is some sort of an effect of what's happening in Tel Aviv. Like, mm-hmm. as you see, there's like demonstrations for the return of the hostages. You see some posters of hostages in the city.
2: There is a moment early on in the film, too, where you have the alarm goes off and you guys cut short an interview to go seek shelter.
0: Exactly. So, of course, there is some sort of an effect of what's happening inside Tel Aviv, but it is, I think everybody, a lot of people in the world knows and look at Tel Aviv as like the liberal city of Israel. It's full of bars, full of gyms, like young people, so many young and beautiful people are walking there. They're considered like more left-wing, the social elite. So I think it's also in a way to a bit represent this, like the people who are taking out this, the action of these systems.
2: I mean, I feel like one of the things that the film does really well is to this point about the folks who would consider themselves members of the Israeli left. I think it captures this sort of cognitive dissonance, because I feel like these are the people who would say to themselves, like, well, of course I'm not racist. That is not a part of what's happening for me. And yet in one of the interviews that you did, Yuval, you know, this guy says, there aren't really Arab haters in my unit. And then you push back on him and you say, actually, basically, it's people like this man who are in intelligence positions who are killing the most Arabs. And there are so many moments in the film where you sort of let people just say what they're going to say, and then you let it hang, and you let the audience sort of make of it what they will. But this is a moment where you pushed back. And I wanted to know why that was something you felt that was worth doing.
1: It's complex, right? Mm-hmm. Because it is Netanyahu and the far right extremist government, like, leading the country, and for me they do bear first and first most the responsibility for the annihilation of Gaza and for what has happened. So I don't want to put it all on the Israeli center left, but it is very, very, very true that the people who have executed some of the most brutal, for me, the most heinous crimes in Gaza, and that is the aerial bombardment campaign, the campaign that led to the killing of thousands and thousands of toddlers in Gaza because they were killed inside their homes and as a result of 2,000-pound American bombs being dropped on them. And this is the aerial campaign that intelligence officers and Air Force pilots and others carried out together. And overwhelmingly, the people who serve in these elite secret units belong to the Israeli center-left. They're anti-Netanyahu. They're part of the opposition. So while the far-right government is responsible, I don't think it's accurate in any way to say that it is only the responsibility of the far-right government. And as me and Rachel come from that part of society, I mean, we don't see eye to eye with them, but on a lot of things, but this is our surrounding. It's where we come from. It was important for us to place this mirror, to say, hey, guys, you can't have this self image of being liberals and being, you know, the part of the big world. And we are not Ben-Gvir and we are not the settlers. We are not, you know, the hilltop youth that is doing these really, really ugly things. And at the same time, you go and you authorize it to build a, you know, bombing a school and killing the children in the school to bomb a target that who knows if the target is even there. And at the same time, you do drone warfare and you allow for these drones to be used to kill any Palestinian who enters an area that the Israeli army marks as an area that it's destroying houses there, and anyone who crosses an imaginary line can be shot. So it's like you can't have it both ways.
2: I mean, let's talk about then the reaction to the film thus far, because I think it has been overwhelming. Since the film first debuted at the Venice Film Festival, you two have actually not been back to Israel. And there has been just an incredible reaction to it there. And I don't mean incredible as in good. I mean incredible as in stunning. The National Security Minister has called you a disgrace. Benjamin Netanyahu has called NASA the film intolerable. The chief of staff of the IDF has said that it will use, quote, every tool at our disposal against the film. I mean, Netanyahu has also gone so far as to say that he would like to seek new laws that would allow Israel to strip citizenship from people who smear, quote unquote, Israeli soldiers. Rachel, I know protests have also started outside your parents' house. How are you guys doing amidst all of this?
1: How are you doing? Your parents are...
0: My parents are okay. I mean, of course, it is scary. Like, we can't lie and say, like, it's not. And also, I feel bad, like, for just dragging my parents to it. And I don't know, there's this sense of responsibility, because I think we went into it and we felt that we want to do it. But when it comes to family, and so, of course, it hurts. And of course, also the fact that we for now, we're not going back. But yeah, we want to go back to there. It's our home, and this is our sense of meaning. So, and the response has been, as you're saying, like, overwhelming. I think we didn't expect it to be so intense. But in a way, we made this film so people will talk about it. I think, first of all, we also got support. It's a very small part of the Israeli society. But there are people who have been against the Israeli policy, like, throughout those years, and these are really amazing people. So I think it's been very, very supportive.
2: So you have had some positive reactions from Israelis.
0: It's a very small group of people, very, very, very small. There is
1: positive reactions, and also for me, I think I agree with you. Like, the pushback is a lot, but I think there's also something positive in that for me, because it's a very violent reaction, of course, but also it's one of the first times that Israeli society is talking about what the military did in Gaza. Like, for 3 years, some conversations that did not happen for 3 years. So to me, it gives me also a sense of the power of doing this and the importance of doing this. And I always think to the prices that, I don't even want to compare it. It's not comparable. Like, the Palestinian journalists paying with their lives, that are being killed, that are being murdered, that are being, you know, tortured in Israel. So it's like, sure, like, there's a lot of pushback. We will go back. It doesn't, I have to say, like, these people who think, like, we're going to go back, we're going to continue fighting there, we are going it's not going to...
2: You're not going to be in exile.
1: No. We're going back. We're not, I mean, 1,000,000%. maybe we shave the beard. I don't know, but it's not going to be, we're not going to be sitting here next time.
0: Yeah, I think our biggest fear was that people will ignore it. The same as they ignored everything that Israel has been doing, that we have been doing. That was our biggest fear, that the film will go out and people will just continue their life as usual, as it has been. You know, it's election in Israel. People, it's not even a topic in the election, what we've done in Gaza, what we're doing in the West Bank. It's not a topic, like no one is talking about it. So I think in a way we feel like, yeah, it's as Yuval said, it's the first time that people are talking about it. Yeah, there's a lot of backlash, a lot of talk that is also not about the point, about us, which is, I think, it's just not interesting. People are finding many ways to not talk about what is in the film and what the soldiers themselves are saying. They're saying it's a blood label, they're saying it's not true. And at the end, this is the voices of people who did it and who were there. So
1: the truth will come out, and you know, and it has already came out before, and it'll keep resurfacing in different ways, and and there needs to be accountability. I mean, the people who committed these horrible crimes, I mean, there needs to be accountability, and there's and above all else, it needs to end. I mean, when we were in the festival, just like Israel killed six Palestinian children in the 10 days that we were at the event, so it's ongoing. Like, it's not something that has ended. So to try to undermine that, to try to rattle that system, to see that the chief of staff feels a need to send like a brochure saying that this film Naza is not a bad word, and it's collateral damage is not something we should be ashamed of, and so there's a sense of something, you know, the ground shaking a little bit, and that's what you hope for, I think, as a filmmaker, as a journalist. Like,
2: why do you think this film has inspired such strong reactions? Because as you've pointed out multiple times throughout this conversation, like, the central claims in the film have already been reported
1: elsewhere. They have, yeah. And also by Israel. I mean, to be fair, like, Haaretz has great journalists like Nir Chasson, Yaniv Kubovich, who have reported on some elements that are in the film. Of course, Palestinian journalists, international journalists, like at The Guardian and other places have reported on this. They're barred from entering Gaza still, shamefully, but, you know.
2: But why do you think it has been so hard for people to hear the Palestinians who have been talking about this for so long?
1: Because of total racism and dehumanization of the Palestinian people. That's the only reason. This approach that is prevalent in the West, that some voices have carry weight and have meaning and other voices don't. And we are very aware that we are like operating in a system, also in Israel, no other land shows it. I mean, I used the word apartheid before to describe the system, a system where one group of people are under civilian law, another group of people are under military law, one group of people have rights, another group of people don't even have a right to statehood. So we understand that, I mean, this is, we disagree with this completely. I mean, we are opposing this situation where the killing of 36 Israeli children on October the 7th, which is a crime, which is horrific, which is not justified in any way, is seen in a different way to the killing of 20,000 Palestinian children since. Like, this approach that one group of people's lives have somehow more value or to another group of people is just wrong. And I think, to me, it's the only, if I think about why are, yes, their voices are dismissed because they're not like us, you know, they don't come from what Netanyahu called this a war of barbarism against civilization. They're not from what is seen as civilization. I mean, I think it really goes very, very, very deep in the way the West kills, and the way not only in Israel but also in the United States and many countries in Europe, we think about the world and we think about whose life has meaning and whose life doesn't. And it's disgusting. And this is one of the things that I hope will change in the 21st century at some point. Like, it's something that really, really, really needs to change.
2: Throughout the film, I mean, the focus is very squarely on Tel Aviv. You're just seeing these interviews at night. There's some, you know, footage of the past. There's some news footage.
1: Yeah.
2: But you don't see Gaza until the very end. And then in that footage, we see a dad who is searching through the rubble of his bombed apartment building, and he is calling for his family. He's saying their names. It's kind of the first time that Palestinians are treated as individuals and not numbers in the film. That's how the intelligence officers and soldiers that you are talking to are treating them. In this moment, I mean, it's a gut punch. And it's in such contrast to all of the kind of quiet darkness that has been happening in the film up until that point. Why did you end the film that way?
0: Yeah, I think we it was pretty clear for us from the beginning, like, that we will not show Gaza throughout the film, because we want to give full picture of the way this looks from far, from Tel Aviv, and the way those soldiers are experienced, like are doing it. But also, I think it was clear for us that we will have to show this footage at the end. I think because these things are still ongoing, it's not some sort of a reflection film, you know, 20 years after, looking back, hearing testimonies. These things are happening like every day. So, and because we want this film to reach audiences who were, as I said before, were still denying it, we just felt like we couldn't let someone finish the screening without seeing really the way how these words that we heard throughout the film, the way they actually look like in reality.
1: It's also the contrast, as you were talking about before, between the way people are talking about these systems and the kind of clean language that is used, and we knew that in the end we want to show the results of it, and also it is, I mean, for me, that when, of course, we want everyone in the world to watch this film, but yes, like the audiences that I think most need to watch it are Israelis, they are Americans who are funding this, they are Germans, they are like so many people in Europe who in the end are contributing to kind of like the power dynamics that allow this to continue, that allow the killing in Gaza to continue. So I think, yes, we did think of a structure that could be impactful in a way for these people. And I think people develop so many denial mechanisms and ways to push, you know, to push footage away, we hope that the film can reach them in some other way. But absolutely, as you said, I mean, I think there are more than 200 Palestinian journalists who were killed by Israel in Gaza since October 7th. 200. I mean, the Committee to Protect Journalists, it's the highest number, you know, compared to any other conflict in that they have documented. It's so atrocious. It's so criminal. And the Palestinian journalists in Gaza have been documenting this, from the start. I mean, I don't think that you need, I don't see Israeli soldiers talking as like the way to reach the truth, to know the truth. I think that truth has been clear. It's been clear from the start. Palestinian journalists have been documenting it. First and first most, the world should have listened to them. But we live in a world which, I mean, evidently the killing is continuing. I mean, now Trump is talking about sending more weapons unconditionally to Israel. Of course we feel like we have a duty, especially as citizens, and, you know, in the country that is doing it, to do everything we can to try to help the many people working to change this, to end this.
2: I hope people in Israel can see this film. But one of the things I was thinking as an American watching this film, and, you know, someone whose tax dollars go to pay for the bombs and the arms that get sent to Israel, I wanted to ask, what do you want American audiences to take away from this film? What do you want an American who is seeing this to think or do afterwards?
1: First of all, there needs to be a reckoning with facts and with like what happened in Gaza. By hearing these people, you will be hearing what your tax, you know, dollars have spent. I mean, the United States sent Israel $21.7 billion of weapons since October the 7th. And the soldiers in the film are speaking about how those weapons were used, especially the 2,000-pound bombs, American bombs. The government is not supposed to be, you know, sending weapons unconditionally to a country that is violating human rights in such a way and causing so much pain and harm to a civilian population. And this goes back to the Biden administration, as reporting has shown. I mean, there has been this constant urge not to deal with the facts and to deny or delay things so as not to have to reckon with how U.S. money is being used in the Middle East and in Israel. The U.S. carries immense, immense leverage and pressure over Israel. I think Israel needs the United States. And you have a responsibility because you have so much power to use your influence, not to lead to more children being killed, but to stop the killing and to enforce some kind of political solution between Palestinians and Israelis that ensure security for everyone and equal rights for everyone, which is what I believe in. And I want Americans to also watch it, just listen to the soldiers. And I'm sure that if you watch it with an open heart and open mind, like you will realize what you need to do. You will realize that this can't continue.
2: Well, I think that's where we should leave it. Yuval, Rachel, thank you so much for being here and for your reporting and for this very, very important film.
1: Thank you very much.
0: Thank you.
1: Thank you.
2: Yuval Abraham and Rachel Shore are the directors of NASA. If you haven't seen the film yet, and I very, very much encourage everyone to do so, NASA will be playing in theaters in 56 territories. It will also stream on The Guardian's website in November.

And just like that, we arrive at the final breaths of this week's broadcast. The lantern lowering its glow. The truth settling into the room after an hour that demanded courage, clarity, and an open heart. As you step back into your day, may the questions that surfaced here refuse to be buried. May the courage stirred within you refuse to fade. And may the curiosity that keeps truth alive continue to burn in a world that works tirelessly to smother it. I'm Ann Wagoner, your host and narrator. 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Thank you for being here. Thank you for listening. We'll return next week. Until then, take care. Stay grounded. Stay steadfast. This is This Week in Palestine. This is occupied land. This is Palestine. And the call for freedom continues. Free Palestine, from the river to the sea. Philistine, hurrah.

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2: I get up to give my talk, and I am literally 1 minute into my Why Do Women's Day talk, and this one guy, his name is Tommy Sitch, he raises his hand and goes, "Yo!" And I said, "Yes, Officer Sitch." He said, "I'll tell you why these women get beat up. They let their alligator moles outrun their hummingbird brains."
3: These men are our men. They're our sons, they're our boys, and they're beating and raping and hurting women. And how did we produce them?

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1: Deborah Tucker co-founded the U.S.'s National Center on Domestic and Sexual Violence. Ellen Pence co-founded Praxis International, a nonprofit that works to stop violence in the lives of women and children. She developed programs for police training and domestic violence offender rehabilitation. The two were jointly interviewed by Anne Lewis for her 2001 documentary film, Shelter. First, Ellen Pence.
2: Usually women get custody because men don't want to raise their kids, you know. But if a guy doesn't want the economic problem of paying this woman to raise his kids, and he fights for custody because he's got some other woman in his life that'll raise him, his mother, his grandmother, his new wife, then most men who fight for custody that way get it. Unbelievably, a lot of batterers get custody of their children. And I think there's a couple of reasons for that. One is that the standard of being a good mother is so completely different than the standard of being a good father. The standard of being a good father is that you pay financial support for your kids, that you're somehow involved in their lives. The standard of being a good mother is that you basically care for all the needs of that kid, or those children. And so one of the kind of slogans is that men have rights with their children and women have responsibilities. And that's the way the court views it when they view these two as potential parents. They're not basing their criteria of how they've parented based on the same kinds of things. They're seeing her in a gendered way as a woman who's supposed to do these things. So if she drinks, that's going to be a much bigger, I mean, there's tons and tons of alcoholic men. I mean, you go to any expensive restaurant in this town and you'll be sitting in a room with 25% of alcoholic men who are fathers to children, and it has nothing to do with their fatherhood, whether they're good fathers or not. But you take a woman who's got a drinking problem and her mothering totally comes into question. And mostly because she's got more responsibilities towards those children. And if she's drinking, it's harsher on those children than if he's drinking. And when they come into court, it's easy for him to show he's done these fatherly things. It's hard for women who have been beaten over a long period of time to show that they're perfect mothers. They have a lot of problems. Getting beaten is not a noble thing to do. I mean, you don't turn out a stronger, better person. You turn out with a lot of anxiety, a lot of depression, a lot of coping mechanisms, which may be some kind of alcohol, some kind of pills or whatever. So women are in a weakened position to present themselves as the perfect mother. And when these people come into the courtroom, common sense would tell you, give those kids to her. She's the one who's been raising him. She's the one who's been trying to protect him. He's been causing holy havoc in that family. How could you possibly think to give them to him? But somehow, by the time all the reports are in, and all the little guardian ad litems have gone and observed, and all of these people have taken some little tiny niche and forgotten the violence, erased the violence from the equation, and watched her with him, and watched him with him, and looked to see what he's done and she's done, they can somehow shift these kids over to him and see no problem with it. And it's all by the way that the system compartmentalizes the evaluation of these cases and erases the context in which all of the crisis is there in the first place, which is the violence. So you can see guardian ad litem reports, psychiatrist reports, in which they're reporting on what they're seeing, but not relating that to how does the fact that he's been raping her, beating her for 6 years, impact what they're seeing? And the other thing is that a lot of women, there are some real problems with women being addicted to cocaine, to drugs, to alcohol. And it's not that he's necessarily a better choice, but what are we going to do with these kids in the devastation that all this violence has created? So it's a very bizarre thing. It's easier on you psychologically to beat someone than to be beaten. You're in better shape as a beater than you are as someone who's been beaten. Mm-hmm. So you present yourself to the court, and the court finds him in better shape to raise those kids. And then there's a
3: well, and I think too that we spent so much of our energy on the criminal system as a movement, and there are an awful lot of judges sitting in family law courts that have not really gained any kind of understanding of the violence in the family. And there are a billion times I've heard, you know, the judge basically said, "Yeah, but he was never violent towards the kids." So the fact that the mother was harmed repeatedly or that the children saw it or whatever, that's irrelevant.
4: There's a case that I've been kind of involved in recently where it's a really pretty good judge that, you know, you can kind of count on to do the right thing. But this woman's dancing in a strip joint. That's how she's making her money. And this guy's been beating her up for years. And he leaves her. So she goes and gets this job at this strip joint. She's like, it's like 5 years that they've been together. She's 23 or 24. And she leaves her two children with her mother over the weekend. And she works all weekend. So he comes into court and says, she's not with these kids all weekend and she's dancing in this bar. So the judge is shocked that she's dancing in the bar, gives custody to him. And now she has supervised visitation of these children. And the whole basis of it is that she's working in a strip joint. And so you have these imperfect mothers, right? And that's more shocking that she would work in a strip joint than he would be beating her for these years. I mean, it wasn't like a long-term lifestyle with her. It was a way of making fast money. So she quits the job right away and tries to do this and this, but she is a marred woman now. That's the problem. We've created the notion that men shouldn't be able to brutalize women, but only some women, and that's mm-hmm. good women. And most of us aren't good women. I mean, that's just the long and the short of us, that most of us are not good women. So if you've got any drug problems, if, like Debbie, you got a mouth problem and you're lippy, if you're aggressive, if you're this, if you're that, you're not going to measure up to a real victim. So you've got real victims, the good women, and then you've got all of these other people who really brought on and are part of the violence and are not, you don't protect them the way you protect these women.
5: What do you want public perception to be of domestic violence?
4: I think one of the biggest things we need to change in our thinking is that these people, these men who batter, these women who get beat, are somehow different than the rest of us. Mm-hmm. These are homegrown boys. I always have this kind of ideal poster where you take 50 men in our state who've killed their wives, and you take their high school pictures, you put them all on a poster, and you say, what do these 50 men have in common? And you look at those 18-year-old boys, and they're all spiffed up and shined up, and they all killed their wives. How did they get to that place? I think the public perception has to be that it's not about pathological men or sick women. It's about something that we're doing wrong as a society.
3: Some of the experiences I've had just going around the country and talking with people and doing a lot of training on coordination and bringing all the different systems together to make for perpetrator accountability, some of the batterers programs are feeling that they're really failing their community because they can't have an impact on the offender's behavior or beliefs. What seems to have a control on the offender is if they go to jail, it's harder for them to repeat the crime. If they're really strongly supervised, that seems to have an impact. But the programs themselves are frightened that they're doing all this incredible stuff that seems logically like it ought to have an impact, but it doesn't necessarily work. And, of course, we're a fix-it society. You know, we want everything worked out in an hour, you know, with four commercial breaks. And so we really want things to happen rapidly. And when we struggle about seeing this behavior of man as an individual dysfunction, I think that's a problem, too, because we want to take this one guy and fix the kind of bent cookie cutter of a man. And I think that's a conceptual problem that people are struggling with is a therapeutic, educational approach. And maybe it's the 12% rule again. Mm-hmm. Could be that we can put some of these guys through without electroshock treatment, no vasectomy programs, none of the other surgical alternatives, and get a 12% return, maybe.
4: I'm probably a little more optimistic than Debbie about the possibility of redemption, but that's probably my Catholic background. But I would say that, yeah, you get, you know, if you throw 100 guys in a room that beat women up, all of them, every one of them have women issues. They have a certain degree of hostility towards women. And then I would separate out the outright real women haters, the really, really hardcore women haters, from the ones who are kind of messed up about women. And those real women haters, you are just, I mean, they are, it is so deep in them, the hostility, the animosity towards women, the way that everything that's wrong with him is because of her. That is really, really difficult to change. And that significant group of men who I think have other issues besides just women in their lives, very, very hostile, kind of maybe antisocial people in the first place, that group is a little bit lost to us. I mean, these little rinky-dink programs we have are not going to do anything with them. There's a whole other batch of guys who are just your basic, you know, trained sexist, you know, she owes me and why doesn't she do this for me? And I think if you can really put the kibosh on him and say, look, you got two choices. You would start thinking about what you want to be as a man or you go to jail. And that is a clear choice. It works with them. But the courts will not back us up. Mm-hmm. The problem with wife beaters is judges. Give me a good court system, and half of the wife beaters will stop.
3: That's right.
4: Half of them will stop like that. It's the men in the court system that are the problem, not the men on the street. Those men on the street do what these men in the court system let them do. And I'm saying that about half of them. The other half, you cannot, through court controls, control them. It's a much deeper kind of thing. But 50% of the beatings of women would stop in a community that organized itself well. And my frustration is much more towards the lack of pick him up instantly, stick him in jail, let him sit there for 4 or 5 days, then bring him back into court and say, did you really mean to miss your little group? You do that and they will stop. Mm-hmm. You don't do that and they won't stop. They need to be stopped. And then at the same time, this is where we maybe differ. I want to be hardline with them and say, no, you can't do it. We're going to make your life miserable. I don't care how icky of a woman she is. I don't need to meet her to know that you shouldn't be beating her. But he's saying to me, you got to meet my wife. Now, I agree, you shouldn't be hitting women, you shouldn't be bashing them, you shouldn't be doing this, but meet her.
3: But she's special.
4: You got to meet this one. You know, you give my wife to any man and tell him within 18 months he'll be beating her, I guarantee you. And that's kind of a common belief amongst these guys. She makes me do it. And everybody in the court system backs him up when they judge her as whether or not he should have hit her or not. Mm-hmm. So that's number one, is the problem is half of the problem with batterers is the system. And then once you get the system to do that, I think if you do a fairly decent program of having him examine his life as a man and question, who do I want to be as a husband, father, man? Is this what it is to be a man for me? I think that if you do a kind of a gender-based re-education thing and really, you know, to me, I can be very compassionate with men in my group when I know the court's going to back me up. I can work with them well. When I don't know they're going to back me up, I end up colluding with them because I'm trying to keep them in that group. I'm trying to get them to stay. Mm-hmm. So I end up not being clear. I want to be clear with the men, but I also want to be compassionate. And I can do that if I know if you screw up, you're going to jail. I don't need to be banging on him every day if I know he's going to bang on himself in jail, you know. So to me, I have more hope that this strategy that we came up with can work.
3: I'm so discouraged by the fact that that piece of the judges is so missing, that the batterers programs in so many communities, they're just out there floating. And they're also going the route of professionalism with more and more psychologically trained.
4: GARP.
3: And so I get discouraged when I encounter people who want to therapize the guys instead of recognize you know, that there are some dialogues that could take place. But I agree with you. I think the big problem, if we've got a sincere program that is really focused on the right things, they get judges who sentence the guy to come twice.
4: Yeah.
3: And, you know, and you're like, wait, you know, this is a 28-week program, or this is a 36-week program. And the judge is like, oh, that's too long. It's too difficult. He's not that bad of a guy. Let him come by there twice, and, you know, it'll be done.
4: 85% of men that don't do what they're supposed to do, nothing happens to them. Nothing happens to 85% of men who fail to do their rehab or keep coming back to a house. So as long as that's the condition, then these programs aren't going to work. And then you're going to end up with all these like fly-by-night organizations doing these 16-hour programs.
1: Mm-hmm. Ellen Pence is a founder of Praxis International. The name Praxis means integrating theory into practice. Pence's books include Education Groups for Men Who Batter and The Justice System's Response to Domestic Assault Cases. Pence talked with Deborah Tucker, Executive Director of the U.S. National Training Center on Domestic and Sexual Violence. The joint interview was conducted by videographer Ann Lewis for the documentary Shelter.
5: Mm-hmm. You know, it's very interesting. One of the things that I've asked everybody, it's a way of not asking the question, why doesn't she leave? You ask, why do men do this, right? Mm-hmm. And your response is different from what I've heard so far, in that you're saying it's coming out of a issue of around women.
4: Mm-hmm. Well, that's why I'm a consultant. Give a different answer, you know, you just think,
5: right.
4: What is everybody else saying? Say something slightly different and charge more.
3: Well, and but issues around women is perhaps another more gentle way of saying they have been raised with full-blown sexism, you know, flowing mm-hmm. through their veins.
4: I've never met a batterer who knew how to love a woman or respect a woman. I never met a batterer who didn't hold a pretty deep hostility towards women. And I have met batterers who I would go way beyond that to say that it's really hatred on a very, very deep level of women.
5: But it's very common. So that's a very common thing for men.
4: The objectification of women is where men stop being able to respect a woman. Is that when, and that's a very... a period in men's lives, like I know I have a 15-year-old kid who, I mean, he's like in his 30s now, but when he was 15, I had this rule that you couldn't have pornography in the house. And I said, you know, you have to make your own decision if you're going to look at that stuff, but you cannot bring it into this house. And so one day I'm going by his bedroom and I hear this little flapping of, you know, I yelled into his bedroom, "Hey, Forrest," and, you know, then I heard this and you can tell, like, pornographic magazines have a certain crinkle to them. You know, they don't sound like Time magazine, right? So I thought, oh, my God. And he flipped it underneath the bed. And I walked into the bedroom, and he's laying on the bed. And I says, "Yo, what's happening?" And he goes, "Oh, nothing." I said, "What you doing?" "Nothing. Thinking." And so I sit down next to him on the bed, and I said, "What you thinking about?" And he says, "Stuff." And in the meantime, I'm kind of digging my foot underneath the bed, and I finally get this little Hustler magazine out, and I kind of pull it up, and I says, "Look at this, Forrest. Is this what you were thinking about?" He says, "You know what, Ellen? I don't want to talk about it." And I says, "Yeah, I'm sure you don't want to talk about it, but we're going to talk about it." And he says, "Okay, I know there's a rule, but I just want to know what's the consequence, because I don't want to talk about it." And I says, "Well, the consequence is we're going to talk about it for 15 minutes. So I start flipping through this Hustler magazine, and in the centerfold is this woman who's kneeling down, and she's looking back at the camera, and she's got this, her eyes are wide open, and her mouth is in a perfect circle, mm-hmm. you know, and she's really red lipstick on, and an absolute perfect circle. And I'm looking at her, and Forrest is 15, and he is dying to have sex. When he walks into a room, the testosterone level is so high, you literally kind of shake, and you go, "Hey, Forrest, what's happening?" You know, and he's just at that stage in life where he just wants to do it. And I'm looking at this picture, and what does he see? Hole, hole, hole. That's what he saw, was three holes. And so I showed it to him, and I said, "Were you looking at this woman?" And he said, "Yes." And I said, "Well, tell me, Forrest, what do you think she wants?" And he just says, "I don't know. I don't know what women want, Ellen."
2: And I said, I'm not talking about what women want. What you're looking at this woman, you're laying in bed. I know you're dying to have sex. You're looking at this woman. You tell me what you think she wants. And he just, you know, he's just kind of in this tense thing. And finally he says, she wants to be. And I said, right. And what does that make you? I'm not a. And then he starts crying and I start crying. And I said, first, I don't think you're a either, but when you're looking at this woman and you're laying here and she's all holes, all you're thinking of is doing her. You're not thinking about making love with a woman. You don't make love with holes. You make love with a woman. And then I'm crying and he's crying. And, you know, what chance does he have? All the stuff that's going on with him and his friends, with all the stuff he's getting in his sports stuff, with all the stuff he's getting in his pornography, to lay in a bed with a woman and make love with her. His chances aren't that good because by the time he gets there, she is a hole to him. And he's dying to do something to that hole. And to me, that when I see these guys coming in, I'm thinking of him and I'm thinking of what all the garp that's been put in their heads. And I, on one hand, I want to say, you don't get to do this anymore, and here's the whole law backing me up. But on the other hand, I want to sit down with him and say, do you really want to be somebody who f***s women? Or do you want to be something different? And that, to me, is kind of the struggle with these guys. And to me, you give them everything you got, and you give them that chance. Mm-hmm. And I think a lot of men don't like it. They don't like what they're doing. They don't like the lack of love in their own lives. And the older the guys are, the more hope, the more they relate to what you're saying. Like from 35 on, they've had enough losses, enough lack of things, that it's the 21, 22, 23-year-olds that haven't got the foggiest of what I'm talking about, because to them there's another woman around every corner and blah, blah, blah.
5: I went a couple of years not being able to fund this project because I finally figured out what it was. It was my sample. And in my sample, there was a woman who's had a hell of a time. And she says, I think all men are abusive. And the result was that I always had at least one male on a panel, right? Not that one, right? Is that true, though? I mean, is that just part of...
2: That all men are abusive?
5: That all men in some way are abusive. She said
2: no,
5: that.
2: I don't think so. I don't think all men are abusive. I think all men are trained to think of, are given a whole lot of permission to think of women as less than them. I think all men are socialized to be sexist. I think of it the same way I think of myself as being, I've been socialized to think as a white person. I mean, in third grade, I bought a Korean baby with my allowance money. The Mary Knowles came, I bought the baby, I got the picture, and in my little white head started the notion of white supremacy. I could take care of this baby better than her parents. And that's the beginning of teaching me about white supremacy, right? So those things are in my head. So I'm still racist. I still have racially formed consciousness. I actively work against it. And I see a lot of men who were trained to think these things, and they have to actively work against that kind of stuff because it's so easy to slide down that path. So there's tons of men who don't want it. They don't want that stuff. I mean, I don't want to be a racist. I don't want to. There's no more value for me of thinking of myself as better than other people. There used to be on some level, and I don't want that anymore in my life. And so I don't have to monitor my racial thoughts all the time anymore. I don't have so many racist thoughts that I used to. They're much deeper and more subtle now. And so most men I meet that have worked on some level to get rid of that stuff, weren't subjected to as much of it, had role models in their life that weren't like that. There's tons of those men out there. But there is, you know, across the board, all men have a degree of sexism in them. I mean, if you tell me this guy that can say, I have absolutely no, there's nothing sexist, not a sexist cell in my body, I'd say, brother. Just saying that makes me mad, so.
3: Can't be true.
2: You know, any time you have this kind of
4: situation when you've set up where you have a tremendous amount of violence and hostility and keeping a group of people down, that group of people is going to react back up to this group. So you do see a lot of women who don't trust men, who do use men, who think of men as paychecks. I mean, because let's get real, you know, what in today's society, a man is supposed to do certain things, like they're supposed to take care of you, they're supposed to pay for this, they're supposed to pay for that. And even though there's less of that outrightness now, but there's still, when you're looking for a man, you might fall in love with somebody from the wrong side of the tracks and somebody who's not going to get you very far. But your mother wants you to fall in love with somebody who's going to get you somewhere, right? I mean, this is no different than the dowries in India, is that you're looking for somebody who is going to take you somewhere. So I think women objectify men. I think the whole system is set up to completely keep the two genders from being able to form equal, intimate, loving relationships. I think women suffer under this much more than men do. But men are dehumanized by it as much as

0: beaten, murdered. And so it's a real stark way of looking at what we're talking about. Yes, men get damaged by women, but more often in the emotional realm. For women, the damage can be their very life.
1: Thanks to Ann Lewis for her recording of Deborah Tucker, co-founder of the U.S.'s National Center on Domestic and Sexual Violence, and the now late Ellen Pence, co-founder of Praxis International. Both organizations are still at work and have useful resources to share. Praxis International focuses on ending domestic violence, sexual assault, dating violence, and stalking. The National Center on Domestic Violence, Trauma, and Mental Health promotes survivor-defined healing by transforming the systems that impact survivors of domestic and sexual violence and their families. For the link to watch Ann Lewis's entire video titled Shelter, email wings@wings.org. There are many more socially relevant videos by Ann Lewis on her website, ANNELEWIS.org. Wings thanks Mary O'Grady for her editing support on this program, and all our longtime supporters, including your local community radio station, Suzette Cullen, and Genevieve Vaughn, whose events can be viewed on the website maternalgifteconomymovement.org. 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The Wings sound logo is from Libana's album, A Circle is Cast. I'm Wings series producer Frieda Worden. 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
2: Sounds wild. Hi, I'm Riley Woodford for the Alaska Department of Fish and Game.
3: On a blustery early June afternoon, a team of biologists is working aboard the research vessel Medea on the inside waters of southeast Alaska. They're pulling slinky pods, basket-like mesh traps strung on a long line to catch sablefish, which are also known as black cod. Pots are ideal for catch-and-release fishing. Unlike hooks, which can injure a fish's mouth, fish caught in pots are less likely to be hurt. The fish are caught alive, measured, tagged, and released. The individually numbered tags are bright orange or green, about 3 inches long, and they're attached below the dorsal fin. When someone later catches the fish and turns in the tag, researchers can identify the fish and document its movements and its growth since it was tagged. Each year, about 700 tags are recovered and returned to Fish and Game by commercial fishermen and sport anglers. Biologists have tagged sablefish in southeast waters for close to 40 years to learn about their movements, their growth, and their abundance, which is important to the management of the resource. In a typical year, 6,000 to 8,000 sablefish are tagged in May and June in these southeast waters. Sablefish are caught months and even years later in southeast waters in the Gulf of Alaska and even thousands of miles away in waters off northern California and off the Pribilof Islands in the Bering Sea. For Sounds Wild, I'm Riley Woodford.
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5: I look out, and it's usually a story about, like I've said this before, about being brave or about being strong, and you'll see people, like grown-ups, just getting teary and crying a little bit because...
6: Welcome to This Way Out, the international LGBTQ radio magazine. I'm Lucia Chappell. In the news this week... Serbia's lesbian prime minister abruptly becomes president in a partisan pre-election gambit, while the U.S. midterms separate the support of progressives from the transphobic performers. U.S. civil rights law is open to interpretation, and so is discrimination and sexual assault, or so it seems. A Virginia street gets a lesbian name, and an English castle gets a rainbow ring. We've also got tips for National Coming Out Day. Then we'll meet a drag artist who's at the forefront of defending the Kennedy Center. Come out and make some noise now that you've found this way out.
7: I'm Melanie Keller.
8: And I'm Joe Bainline.
7: With NewsWrap, a summary of some of the news in or affecting LGBTQ communities around the world for the week ending October 3rd, 2026.
8: Serbia's long-serving lesbian prime minister is moving into the president's chair. Ana Brnabic took office on September 28th following the sudden resignation of populist president Aleksandar Vučić 7 months earlier than his term's end.

0: date. Barana Beach's 2017 election made her the Balkan nation's first female and first queer PM and the world's second woman head of government. After the ceremony handing over power, Barana Beach said, "It is a great honor for me to receive this position from such a person, and now it is my duty to hold this office until the people elect the next president of Serbia. The people are set to do that within the next 90 days. The abrupt shift in leadership is considered to be a political maneuver ahead of the upcoming parliamentary elections. If his SNS party is successful in the October 25th snap vote, Vucic is slated to be appointed prime minister. Ana Brnabic has been acting prime minister of Serbia since 2017, but will now serve as the interim president. An influential student movement against government corruption and authoritarianism has been growing for nearly 2 years. The Students Win movement has had the support of LGBTQ+ activists who have been unimpressed with Brnabic. The prime minister has rarely spoken out for marriage equality or other civil rights during her almost decade in power, although she has managed to secure those privileges for her own family. The Students Win movement, along with the coalition party Platform for a European Serbia, have formally entered a list of candidates in the election opposing the Vucic government. If they are successful, Vucic's domination of Serbian politics will come to an end. Brnabic is a close political ally of Vucic in the SNS party.
1: As the U.S. midterm elections approach, queer and trans rights remain a major talking point, even with some supposedly progressive politicians acquiescing to conservative exclusion campaigns. California Democratic Governor Gavin Newsom told the Associated Press that he found it deeply unfair for transgender women to compete against cisgender women. Iowa's Democratic gubernatorial nominee Rob Sand has doubled down on his support for a law that would ban transgender athletes from competing in high school and college sports teams appropriate to their gender. Running for the U.S. Senate in Texas, James Tallarico told Fox News that he would vote in favor of a national ban for gender-affirming surgeries for trans minors, procedures that are rarely recommended. Still, some progressives are holding the line. Kentucky Governor Andy Beshear is urging colleagues not to fall into the trappings of the culture war against transgender athletes. Governor Beshear spoke on CNN about vetoing a red state bill that would ban transgender girls and women from participating in sports.
2: In Kentucky, we only had one trans athlete. She was a seventh grader that started a field hockey team in her middle school to make friends. But that bill you're talking about didn't just do that. It banned all trans care for youth, any and all, and remove the ability of any parent to make decisions on the health care for their children. So it was sweeping. But here's my take. We don't throw anybody under the bus. That is not the party that we are. We start as a party of compassion and empathy.
1: 80-year-old Massachusetts Senator Ed Markey is similarly refusing to buckle to Republican pressure despite his hotly contested primary challenge. He spoke out last week about a congressional resolution urging the NCAA protection resolution to revoke its transgender athlete eligibility policy.
3: They don't get to decide who belongs in society and who does not. I lead the Trans Bill of Rights because it is our moral obligation to defend the rights of trans people. Trans people deserve the right to health care, to receive proper identity documents, to safe schools and workplaces, to serve their nation, to celebrate the same unassailable rights to education and to jobs and to housing as every other American. Simply put, to experience the freedom, the joy, the opportunity afforded to every other American.
1: Tyler Hack is the executive director of the trans rights advocacy group Christopher Street Project. She spoke to WHYY about the division within the Democratic Party. In their words, "The reality of being a transgender person in America in 2026 is that on election nights, while other folks are talking about who had a good night and who had a bad night, sometimes you are quietly wondering, am I going to be okay?" Independent trans journalist Erin Reed agrees. She points to anti-trans Democrats' election losses as clear indicators of why you don't throw transgender people under the bus.
0: In the state capital of Virginia, the city council has approved an ordinance to rename a street after the late owner of one of the United States' oldest lesbian bars. Vicki Hester was the proud owner of Babes of Carytown, a bar nearing 50 years old. Known beyond the bar for her civic engagement and care for the Richmond community, Hester has been sorely missed since her passing in September of 2025. Babes of Carytown weathered decades of discrimination, including Virginia's anti-gay alcoholic beverage control legislation, which lasted all the way to 1991, which could revoke a bar's license if it was deemed a gathering place for homosexuals. Hester told RVA Magazine in 2025 how Babes not only survived but thrived through the 90s. She recalled packed happy hours and weekends throughout the decade, providing a space she said was for those who needed acceptance and to find others like us. Hester not only provided generations with a space for queer joy and embrace, but also spent her life opening the bar to host fundraisers and donated food every week to a local food pantry, which also will carry her name. The street beside Virginia's one and only lesbian bar, Babes of Carytown, will soon be named Vicky Hester Way.
1: The U.S. Education Department has removed protections against discrimination based on sexual orientation and gender identity from Title IX of the Education Amendments of 1972. The law prohibits sex-based discrimination in schools or education programs that receive federal funding. The big question is the definition of the word sex. During Trump's first term, the Education Department created additional work for those who filed Title IX complaints in an already complicated procedure and weakened their protections. The Biden administration attempted to reverse some of the Trump-era restrictions, and Title IX was expanded to include protections on the basis of sexual orientation and gender identity, as many courts had ruled. Biden's 2021 executive order has now been rescinded, returning the civil rights law to Trump's 2020 regulations. The September 28th decision narrows definitions of sex-based harassment, reduces schools' investigation responsibilities, and rescinds protections for queer and transgender students. Concurrently, a sexual assault case at Cornell University from 2024 has reopened. The student identified as Jane Doe did not feel justice had been served after her Title IX case resulted in the expulsion of only two of her seven assaulters. The punishment for the other five was an essay assignment. Following the Education Department decision, Executive Director of LGBTQ plus advocacy group Fairness West Virginia, Andrew Schneider, issued a public statement. It read in part, "Every side of this public discussion agrees that all sexual misconduct should be reported and punished. This rule makes that sort of accountability more difficult to attain. Instead of providing more protections for women from sexual misconduct, this rule provides more protections for perpetrators of sexual misconduct while trying to trick Americans into believing transgender students are the real danger."
0: Finally, Totnes, England's town castle, got a tremendous rainbow flag wrap during the local Pride Festival. Local organizers called it Capture the Castle as they ringed the nearly 1,000-year-old structure. Nearly 400 attendees gathered in the small market town to watch the unfurling. A Totnes Pride spokesperson told The Telegraph, "Capture the Castle is the image that will define this year's festival. But what we've built around it is a genuinely ambitious arts and culture program over 40 events. With the castle standing atop a hill on the edge of the town, the flag covering it nearly dominated the skyline." Totnes Pride says this work signifies that their town is a place that welcomes people from all walks of life and gives them a soft place to land. Though not everyone saw it that way, as some detractors took to the internet to ridicule the event, with remarks ranging from pure homophobia to concerns over the use of public money, critics were eclipsed by the queer joy of the four-day celebration. The ancient iconic structure, swathed in rainbow chic, gave a clear message of visibility and history. In the words of Totnes Pride organizer Harry Goddard, "The installation shows queer people have always been here, and we always will be."
1: 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Follow the news in your area and around the world. An informed community is a strong community.
0: News Wrap was written by Jeb Bakke, produced by Lucia Chappell and Brian DeShazer, and brought to you by you.
1: Thank you. Help keep us in ears around the world at thiswayout.org, where you can also read the text of this newscast and much more. For This Way Out, I'm Melanie Keller. Stay healthy.
0: And I'm Joe Bainline. Stay safe.
4: It's all right. 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
5: On October 11th, 1988, the first anniversary of the Second March on Washington for Lesbian and Gay Rights, the organization National Gay Rights Advocates launched the original National Coming Out Day. This Way Out was newly out of the broadcast booth at the time when we spoke with National Coming Out Day coordinator Greg Kaysen about plans for that first event.
6: There are activities happening in such places as Philadelphia, Long Beach in California, Omaha, Nebraska, and such smaller cities as Cullowhee, North Carolina, Logan, Utah, and the list goes on. In Boston, they're also having a conference on October 11th called A Student's Guide to Coming Out. They're also having the Freedom Trail Band, which is a gay band, play in the subway stations. They're even having a woman by the name of Marcia Gessen, who's the editor of Next there in Boston, who will be applying for her citizenship as an openly gay person. In Philadelphia, the Mayor's Commission on Sexual Minorities is doing a mailing campaign and a press conference to give a representation of how many gay people there are in the Philadelphia area. On October 11th, we're going to be on the Oprah Winfrey Show nationwide, and we're going to have not only Gene O'Leary is going to be talking about coming out, and Terry Sweeney is going to talk about being an openly gay actor. We're getting a fantastic response from individuals all around the country. They just want to be a part of coming out and expressing themselves not only to us but to the nation, people from all walks of life, and we've even had a few inquiries from Europe.
5: For the first National Coming Out Day, This Way Out's Greg Gordon went in search of supportive resources.
7: I wonder, wonder, who wrote the book out loud?
8: I'm in the back room of a Different Life bookstore in Silver Lake. I'm speaking with Richard Labonte, and we're going to talk about books that are a good bet for those of you who would like to find out more about coming out.
9: A few years ago, there probably wouldn't have been more than three or four that were important. Now there's actually about two dozen. I'll mention a couple of the newer books first. One is called Beyond Acceptance. It's a book which charts in a kind of sociological way the seven or eight stages of coming out for parents. It used to be that a lot of books that covered the coming out field were for gay men. Lately, there have been a lot more for women, which is important.
10: And I'm Maria,
11: and together we're Zrazy.
10: And we're crazy about This Way Out,
11: the international lesbian and gay radio magazine.
5: U.S. President Donald Trump tacked his name onto the facade of Washington, D.C.'s John F. Kennedy Center for the Performing Arts in December of 2025. Donors pulled out, audience members fled, and artists refused to appear. A court ordered Trump's label removed, but the administration is now claiming that the facility should be closed for maintenance. It was suddenly shuttered in mid-September, and the situation reached a fever pitch when the administration threatened to withdraw $257 million of renovation funding or even demolish the center entirely. However, the venue has friends who are not about to let that happen. This Way Out's Jeb Bakke noticed one of them at the head of a huge protest demonstration.
12: Tara Hoot is a drag queen and activist based in Washington, D.C. Following her in-person and online political work, the action network group Hands Off the Arts reached out to Tara to join the fold in their fight against government overreach at the Kennedy Center. For the better part of this year, Tara Hoot has been an MC at protests and aided the group in organizing for the protection of the beloved performing arts venue. I spoke with Tara Hoot about her drag performances, political action, and MCing before thousands in one of Hands Off the Arts' largest protests on September 18th.
13: And so I'm going to say darlings, and I want you to say I'm strong. Right? You say I'm strong. Darlings,
14: I'm strong.
13: Darlings,
14: I'm gorgeous.
13: You are brave, you are strong, you are gorgeous, and let's keep up the fight.
2: So Hands Off the Arts, we've been doing these Friday protests since March. Every Friday we show up, and it might be 60 people. We did another rally that had maybe a couple hundred people that showed up, and this one benefited
14: greatly. We've had it on the books for like 6 weeks, but it benefited greatly from this, the banana pants news cycle that was coming out, right? Like, it was in the news, the Kennedy Center. People were like, what is he going to tear this down? We have to do something. And we said, well, listen, we have this thing scheduled. So, we got there early and I started talking to NPR, which was just delightful and just kind of watching people show up. And it, you know, you always wonder, we had 1500 people RSVP on our website. So we're like, well, we'll see what happens and how many people show up. And people just kept coming and coming and coming and coming. And I got on the microphone and made sure we all knew that it was a peaceful protest and we're there to really celebrate and to say hands off the Kennedy Center and let's get these hands around the Kennedy Center. And then we started and it was off to the races. I joked with everybody. I was a middle school teacher for years, so I knew how to keep everybody in line, and that it worked. People were just excited to be there. They're excited to show up, excited to protect the Kennedy Center. And my goodness, Wonder Woman was there. And I said, my little gay heart was just exploding to have Linda Carter just a few feet from me. And just, you see the sea of people in front of you and you're singing, you know, America the Beautiful and looking at the American flags. And there's a patriotism that I think we've ceded sometimes to the right. And the American flag is just as much ours, right? It's the American flag for a reason, to represent all of us. And we were there to show that. And it was really,

0: what have you seen already sizably shift in your action here so far?
1: I think that what I would love is to bring back professionals who know about the arts to be at the Kennedy Center, right? To the people that were running it and doing amazing things. The Reach was really meant to have smaller performances to do outreach, to reach out to the community. And there was a social impact team that reached out to me, and they were amazing. And they were one of the first ones fired because they were doing the hard work of bringing different communities together, bringing the arts from the Kennedy Center to the different communities in Washington, D.C., and the educational part of the Kennedy Center. It's not just a place for fancy musicals and operas and all of that stuff. There's a huge educational outreach across the country that mentors artists and provides inspiration and education. So I want to see the Kennedy Center back to its former glory with artists in charge and people who know what they're doing to really keep John F. Kennedy's vision of the arts and the importance of the arts to the American culture, keep that vision alive. The building, I always joke, they say the building needs maintenance. It's like, I'm 50 years old, just 5 years younger, I think, than the Kennedy Center. I need maintenance too, right? That doesn't mean we're going to tear myself down. But how do we make sure that the Kennedy Center survives, and not just survives, but thrives, once we get this crony board and this man out of the dealings of it? It's just, as everything he touches, you know, goes bankrupt and is ruined, it's like, let's see what we can do to fix it. And I have to have optimism. I mean, you have to have hope, you have to have optimism, that you can make a difference. And I think that the longer that this man keeps focusing on slapping his name on a memorial to a dead president, or building a triumphant arch for himself, or making everything gold, or ruining the reflecting pool, for goodness sake, the more he keeps focusing on these vanity projects, the more and more Americans are realizing this man doesn't give a 2 cents about them. He doesn't care about their health care. He doesn't care about how expensive gas and diesel is. He doesn't care about how expensive groceries are. He doesn't care about this war that he's thrown everyone into, where service members are being killed. The longer he spends focusing on these vanity projects, the less time he's spending on actual things that the Americans every day are worrying about.
0: Sounds like Terre Haute is out there to give a hoot.
1: Absolutely, give a hoot. You know, people joke that I should run for office. It's like, darling, that's I every once in a while, I did a little spoof running for second place of the DC delegate, for the congressional delegate, and I said, I don't want to win, but I want to get second place, so right in the end. So that was fun to do. But it is a hoot to be out there, to put yourself out there, and to see what difference you can make.
0: What I was curious about with the origin of the name Terre Haute, it's been a long time since you've lived in Terre Haute, but you carry it with you. What part of that origin do you think comes out in Terre Haute?
1: I think that people right now really need connection, right? I try to do that all my gigs. I always start by asking, I tell people that origin story, like, my name is Terre Haute because I'm from Terre Haute, Indiana. Is anybody here from Indiana that wants to admit it, right? And I'm remarkably, 9 times out of 10, there is somebody from Indiana, or at least the Midwest, right? And so having that conversation, that connection, and then it just expands from there, right? I was at brunch once, and I was doing a brunch gig, and I talked to this older couple that came in and found out that they were married in my hometown church in central Indiana. And any town in Indiana, no matter how big it is, has about 8,000 churches in it, right? And they were married in this one church that happened to be mine. And so it was just wonderful, right, to make that connection. I would not have made that connection if I didn't stop to talk to them. So I think that Midwestern kind of sense of checking in with people and really caring about what they say and caring about their answers and making those connections is something I try to bring to all of my interactions. And I think that really helps people feel like I'm looking out for them, right? And they want to connect with me right back, which I love.
0: When one looks back on your previous drag performances, this isn't the first time that you've used drag for a political platform as well. I'm curious, was that something that was apparent from the start, or was that something that came to be over time, that political aspect?
1: The political aspect definitely has been something that's come along as Terre Haute has grown. I think that when drag is inherently political, right? And then you can either use your voice to show up for things or just, I don't want to say jest, or you can do your shows. And I don't begrudge anybody for staying in the lane and doing what they feel comfortable doing, right? But for Terre Haute, it was, I would do these family fun brunches, which I still do, and the Proud Boys threatened to come one time, and instead of them showing up, 300 people with rainbow umbrellas showed up. And so I'm not going to let the scary people out there win, right? I'm going to keep showing up and keep being fabulous and keep bringing some light and joy to the world. And if that's
2: being a little bit political about things. I think I'm excited to go out there. I mean, would I be lying if I thought, if I said there weren't days that I wake up and I go to a gig and I'm like, I'm wondering, is this, will I come home? Right. What's going to happen? But you're still going to put one foot in front of the other, or one high heel in front of the other, and get out there.
0: And I feel the climate has just gotten to this boiling point of recent. I feel that the Trump campaign has, for whatever reason, put this tremendous crackdown on drag performances in particular.
2: Well, and the drag attack is really an attack on, I think, trans people and dehumanize them, right? And I would say that the hate, quote unquote hate, that I get on the internet is mostly people saying, you'll never be a woman, we hate trans people. I'm like, well, I'm a drag queen, right? And there's a difference. And standing up for trans people is I think this point in history where we have to. I mean, we need to, and it's a moral clarity to stand up for folks who are under attack, whether it's gay men during the 80s, AIDS crisis, trans people now. I mean, the list goes on and on of communities that have relied on others of positional power to show up and to help make a difference.
0: Yeah, I'm curious if there are things that maybe we haven't gotten to tap into yet. The things that you'd love for your average American to know about what it means to stand up in this way and to fight for the arts and education and for the rights of people.
1: Yeah, I feel like, you know, people come into looking at drag through all different lenses, but they might think drag is one sort of way, right? Now we see there's so much diversity, beautiful diversity in drag, in performances, in type of performances, in performers. And for your average American out there, don't just listen to what you're hearing on the right-wing scaremonger machine, right? About what drag is or what my story time shows are. Like, I had a friend who said, I took my son to your Terre Haute story time show and my mom couldn't believe it. And then I showed her your picture and she said, well, that just looks like June Cleaver, right? So I think people think one thing about drag, but it's all these beautiful things, and don't judge it until you go see it, right? So put yourselves out there, show up to a drag show, support local drag. I think that's really important, is to put yourself in the seats and to support small businesses, small locally owned businesses, and to support those drag artists. Terre Haute, I think, wants to bring joy to as many people as she can. And if you see Terre Haute walking down the street, make sure you say hi. And if you have an opportunity to come to one of my shows, my holiday show in December, I would love it, right? And I joke that drag performers, drag queens, I'll speak for me, adults and toddlers have the same reaction. They're either going to be super excited to see me, or they're going to look at me sideways and be like, I'm not so sure about this, right? Because it's a lot to look at, right? There's makeup, there's butterfly wings, there's bubbles, there's whatever I'm dressed up as. And don't be afraid to make that connection and to just kind of lean into it if you're a little uncomfortable. I can't tell you how many people I've been their first drag show. And no matter if it's a grown-up show or a kid show or my holiday show, I'll read a little story at the end. And I look out, and it's usually a story about, like I've said this before, about being brave or about being strong. And you'll see people, like grown-ups, just getting teary and crying a little bit because they've not taken that time to just have a sense of whimsy and a sense of wonder at the world, because the world is so heavy all of the time. And to have a drag queen just make you take a little moment to consider your humanity, I think is really important right now. And that joy and that moment of hope can't be overlooked.
0: Yeah, Tara, I just thank you so much for taking the time to chat, and thank you for all the work and joy that you bring to people.
2: Absolutely. Thank you for taking the time to talk with me. And the more joy we can bring, the better right now, right? And keep showing up, keep making a difference. And I do a call and response at my shows where I'll say, darling, and I make everybody say, I'm strong, I'm brave, and I'm gorgeous. And so if you're at home listening, look at yourself in the mirror and repeat those words about being brave, strong, and gorgeous, because you are, and you can make a difference in the world just by being you.

0: I've been speaking with activist and drag queen Tara Hoot. For This Way Out, I'm Jeb Bakke.
1: Thanks for finding This Way Out, brought to you by the nonprofit Overnight Productions. 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Jeb Bakke interviewed Tara Hoot. The Gay Men's Chorus of Washington, D.C. performed some of the music you heard, and Kim Wilson composed and performed our theme music. 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
3: 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I'm Paul Ingalls. One way we come up with topics for our program is just to look around for what seem like conflict areas in our own daily lives, and then we start asking questions and exploring. Now into my middle age, I've noticed a waning in my own tolerance for teasing behavior and humor that ridicules and puts down others. As I hang out with my nieces and nephews and other friends' kids, I notice a stream of teasing and zingers, followed by calls by the victim to their mom and